0: This is Abounding Grace. Glad to have you with us. We're back in the book of Exodus, and we're on the home stretch. Maybe you've heard a thing or two about generational curses and wondered, is there really such a thing? Pastor Ed Taylor will address that as we begin and point out we're not stuck or bound by what others have done in the past. We can experience generational change because of Christ. We'll start off in Exodus chapter 32 before we head back to chapter 34.
1: Look back at Exodus chapter 32. Exodus 32. When you get there, notice with me in verse 30. Now it came to pass on the next day that Moses said to the people, "You have sinned a great sin, so now I'll go up to the Lord. Perhaps I can make atonement for your sin." And Moses returned to the Lord and said, "Oh, these people have sinned a great sin and have made themselves a god of gold. Yet now, if you will forgive their sin, but if not, I pray, blot me out of the book which you have written." But the Lord said to Moses, "Nope, whoever has sinned against me, I'll blot their name out of the book." Moses, that's not how it works. I'm not going to accept you as an offering for the sinful people. They're going to have to pay for it themselves. That principle is important. Because if we then can take the full bearing weight of our sin, and we must, then when we place our faith in Jesus, we understand that he took the full weight of our sin. He didn't take the full weight or the partial weight of our sin and then leave some generational curse in your life. And say, "All right, I saved you, but you're really still in trouble. You're not going to change. You're just going to be stuck because of the family you were born into. You didn't have any choice in that matter either, did you? Or the family you were adopted into. I didn't really have much choice in that matter. Or the neighborhood you lived in, you didn't have much choice in that matter. Or what food you ate, or like that, all the things that you had no choice. You're just a little kiddo living life, born. You had no choices. I'm going to save you, but the way you were raised and the family you're in, that's going to plague you the rest of your life. There's no way to get that. Does that even sound like God, who is merciful, gracious, long-suffering, abounding in goodness and truth, keeping mercy for thousands, forgiving iniquity, transgression? But of course he's not going to clear the guilty, the unrepentant. Of course he's not. The unrepentant, even among us now, those hiding sin or whatever you're into, of course you don't have a peace. Of course you're always looking over your back. Of course you're wondering about the future and you're all upset because you're not in relationship with God. You've broken relationship. And that's not going to be an easy life to live. God said as much. Thankfully, my faith in Jesus Christ breaks the cycle of sin. He took the curse upon himself. He did it in my family, my generation, and I pray that in my children as well, my grandchildren. But my generation changed the whole course of my family. I did. God doing a work in my life changed the whole course of my family. It enabled me to serve my family that was older than me, my dad, my mom, the people that were still alive. But it also changed my whole household. And how my kids were raised, and what my home was, and the altar under the Lord, and how we handled things. We weren't just going to be a moral family. We weren't just going to try to do good for culture. We became a home through the blood of Jesus Christ, breaking the cycle in my life, breaking the cycle of my family. My parents were wonderful, beautiful, wonderful people, but we didn't live a life to honor God. But not in my house, it changed. Generational change. It's important. Replace this idea of generational curses with what really happened when you were born again. What really happened when you were born again is God exploded in your family with generational change. That you, as a man or a woman of God, now following Jesus, has brought generational change into your family forever and ever and ever. Amen. You are not stuck and bound. I've done other Bible studies much deeper than that, but we couldn't get past this because here's the thing. Christians in general, at least in our generation, they love to argue about things and miss the whole point. They miss the whole point. That even the time that I've spent to explain this, I could have just read you a scripture and moved on. That's how you guys are well taught. You receive the word of God. But I know people listening to me need to be convinced, and I'm ready to convince them. I'm ready to show them right here. You tell me what it means that you don't pay for the sin of your dad. Tell me what it means. I'll tell you what it means. You are set free. That's what it means. Right now, you can lay before you. And I know the habits are hard to break. It's an interesting thing. You know, you grow up and go, I'll never be like my mom. And then you look in the mirror and like, oh my gosh, I'm a little bit like my mom. Yeah, you grew up in her home. I'll never be like my dad. Well, you know, you look and you go, oh, I am a lot like my dad. But you're also a lot not like him. and a lot not like her. Why? Because of the grace of God. Because he's gracious and he's merciful and he's patient and he's long-suffering. That is what you can see now. The fruit of the Spirit. Now you look at your life and go, okay, wait a minute. I'm wrestling with some areas in my life and it's because of my family or whatever. But then you look and go, wait a minute. I'm loving. I'm gracious. Where did that come from? I've never been loving or gracious. Yeah, but the Spirit of God lives in you now. And now you're a man and a woman. Love, joy, peace, patience, kindness, gentleness, self-control, faithfulness. All these characteristics that have come in your life. Come in your life because of the grace of God. And you're going to sit around blaming a generational curse for something that God has already delivered you from. He's already replaced that reckless life with self-control. It's already yours. Live by faith. Trust the Lord. He's intervened in my life. He stopped the pattern. He stopped the pattern. And it would have been, quite frankly, my home would have been much worse than the home I lived in apart from Christ. It already was. It already was a disaster. It was already going to be a divorce. It was already going to be having very little input in my son's life. It was already going to be that way. But the Lord is able to do what man cannot do. And he's able, even in the brokenness, you sit here today, but you say, my life is still broken and it's still hard, and I'm sorry. But even in the worst situation it is right now, there is improvement on the way. There is improvement on the way. You turn your heart back to the Lord, and he'll begin the work of restoration and redemption already. And if it hasn't happened yet, well, but Ed, I've been waiting for that for a long time. Well, you just keep waiting, because the Lord is faithful. And in the waiting, your strength is being renewed. Your prayer life is stronger. You're crying out to the Lord. And even in the worst situations, what's happening? You're becoming a better man of God. You're becoming a better woman of God. And you're watching God work, not in the situation. We were just praying. That was one of our prayer requests. Get our eyes off of the situation and get our eyes back on the Lord. Let him do that deep work in your heart. So with that in mind, come back to Exodus 34, verse 8. So Moses made haste and bowed his head toward the earth and worshiped. And then he said, if now I found grace in your sight, O Lord, let my Lord, I pray, go among us, even though we are a stiff-necked people, and pardon our iniquity and our sin, and take us as your inheritance. If you missed our time in our study last time, you should listen to it. We talked about stiff-necked, stubborn people. And the Lord did a great work. It was a great response. It was really good. So you can have a great response even now to confess that stubbornness and stiff-neckedness before the Lord. Verse 10. And he said, behold, I make a covenant before all your people. I will do marvels such as not been done in all the earth, nor in any nation. And all the people among you shall see the work of the Lord, for it is an awesome thing that I will do with you. Observe what I command you this day. Behold, I'm driving out from before you the Amorite, the Canaanite, the Hittite, the Perizzite, the Hivite, and the Jebusite. What was the response from Moses here? Okay, again, I just want to build a little bit so you understand when you're reading the Bible, this is a real response. What was the response to Moses when he hears the character of God revealed, merciful, kind, and visiting the iniquity upon them for generations? Did Moses say, no, do not put on us a generational curse. Don't do it. No, that's not what he said at all, is it? It's nowhere. You know what he did? He worshiped. Thank God, this is amazing. It says right here that as he bowed and worshiped at this verse, at this revelation. He didn't argue about it, create some fake doctrine about it, or add a tablet. He's like, you gotta add this one to the tablet, you know. I know I came down with two, but you need to add this one, as some do today. You need to make sure you understand. No. He's worshiped because he heard the Lord and he experienced the grace of God. And he had a relationship with God. And he says, I know we're stiff-necked, but pardon us, Lord. We throw ourselves on your mercy. And he says in verse 12, take heed to yourself, lest you make a covenant with the inhabitants of the land where you're going, lest it be a snare in your midst. But you shall destroy their altars, break their sacred pillars, and cut down their wooden images. Verse 14, for you shall worship no other god, for the Lord whose name is jealous is a jealous God. Lest you make a covenant with the inhabitants of the land, and they play the harlot with their gods, and make sacrifice to their gods, and one of them invites you and eat of his sacrifice. You just pause for a second here. This is a good warning to them, because even without the enemies, they already did this with the calf. All it took the first time was no temptation with false gods, no sexual sin, although they participated sexually, I think, around this golden calf. But they haven't even met the enemies yet. They haven't even dealt with the land yet. And all it took early on, all it took for them was what? Impatience. That's all it took for them. Hey, can you make this, impatience with a poor leadership. Those two things led to great sin. That's all it took. But now he's warning them, you're going to go into the land. I'm going to drive these people out, but there's still going to some remain. So when you get there, no covenants with them. No covenants with them. No covenants. Why? Because their idols will entice you. It will be very tempting what you see in the land. Doesn't it sound like a conversation with your kids? It'll be very tempting what you see in this world. It'll be very tempting when you have that phone or that browser open. It'll be very tempting when you go off to school. It's going to be very tempting, but here's what's going to be best for you. Stay true to the Lord. With all that you see, stay true to the Lord. And what would you say, parents, with your kids? You probably also add, as we did, and talk to us. Come and talk to us. Just come and talk to us. It'll be hard. You'll be scared, but just come talk to us. We'll help you navigate through it. We won't pounce down on you because of temptation. We'll help you. And even if you have big failure, come to us, because we're the ones that can help you get out. And can't you hear God say, okay, if you have temptation, whatever, you just come to me. We'll work it out. Let's talk about it. Let me show you. Let me reveal your heart to you. Because you don't even know your own heart. So just come to me. I could just hear the Father say, just come to me. I can hear Jesus say, just come to me if you're all weary and heavy laden. I'll give you rest. I'll give you clarity. I can just hear God say, trust in the Lord. Trust in me with all your heart. And don't lean on your own understanding. Don't try to figure your way out of it. Try to cover it. Just trust in me with all your heart. Don't lean on your own understanding. And just acknowledge me in all your ways. And I'll direct your paths. I'll help you out. Can't you hear God saying that? Oh, he did say that. Proverbs chapter 3, verses 5 and 6. He did say that. That is the pathway to help and strength and wholeness. So he's warning them. And it's a good warning, because they've already done this without the temptations. Verse 16. And be careful, he says, that you not take your daughters for you, and take of his daughters for your sons, and his daughters play the harlot with their gods, and make your sons play the harlot with their gods. That's do not be unequally yoked in the Old Testament, because it will have an effect on you. Evil company corrupts good habits. Verse 17, you shall make no molded gods for yourselves. That's a given. That's a slam dunker. Don't do it. You just drank the last one you made. So don't do it. Verse 18, the feast of unleavened bread you shall keep. 7 days you shall eat unleavened bread, as I command you, in the appointed time of the month of Abib. For in the month of Abib you came out of Egypt. All that open the womb are mine, verse 19, and every male firstling among the livestock, whether ox or sheep. But the firstling of the donkey you shall redeem with the lamb. And if you will not redeem him, then you shall break his

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3: There are going to be people going after you, going after your kids. There's going to be people discouraging you. And like, you're going to see some stuff, God says. But remember me, and you're going to be fine. Obey me, and you'll be blessed. And isn't it true? There's always blessings for obedience and consequences for disobedience. It's always that way. And so he says, I'm going to cast out the nations. I'm going to enlarge your borders. Neither will any man, verse 24, covet your land when you go up to appear before the Lord your God 3 times in the year. You shall not offer the blood of my sacrifice with leaven, nor shall the sacrifice of the feast of the Passover be left until morning. The first of the first fruits of your land you shall bring to the house of the Lord your God. You shall not boil a young goat in its mother's milk. And the Lord said to Moses, write these words, for according to the tenor of these words, I have made a covenant with you and with Israel. So it was there with the Lord 40 days and 40 nights. He neither ate bread nor drank water. And he wrote on the tablets the word of the covenant, the 10 commandments. So he's basically saying, when you guys get into the land, in your prosperity, remember me. It's a powerful way of checking our own personal dedication to the Lord is seen with what we do with what God has given us. It is not the amount that God has given us, but rather what have we done with what God has given us. If God has given you less, then he expects less. If God has given you more, then he expects more. But it's really, how has God been drawing from you with the possessions that you have, and what do you do when he enlarges your border? Do our possessions possess us, or do we possess them for the glory of God? Are they distracting us from the deeper things? Is that what we're sold out to, for the things? When I give God the first, my heart will follow afterward. It's a silly thing, I know, it's not too significant, but I remember how important the first iPhone was to me. I had this clunky little thing with a keyboard on it, and one of the brothers here came in, one of the elders at the time came in, and was showing off, he was the only guy in the church that I knew, that was showing off his iPhone. And I remember I made fun of it, and only because I didn't have one. And we were bantering back and forth. And he wrecked me by bringing that thing in the building. Because from that moment on, I wanted one. But I knew that it was a clunker and they needed a few more to improve because it was brand new. And I knew it wasn't all that it could be. And it was just, they were testing things. And it would be better to wait a few versions. It would have been better to wait a few versions. So what did Ed do? He didn't wait a few versions. He saved, and toward the end, not even really knowing, I didn't really even know the process, even though I'm not a dumb man, I still had something to learn, and I didn't know the process. He bought it early, and I bought it maybe 6 months later, and oh, guess what? The new one came out 9 months, or whatever. I'm like, oh, well, guess what my brother did? Got the new one, and now he's got a better one than me. And I'm like, well, this one's a clunker, I knew it was a clunker, but that one, that has internet connection, you know, whatever it was. And how many years are we? We're not even 12, 13 years later. And I've got a couple of those in my drawer. They don't work. They're not charged. It's nothing. Just a hunk of metal. Do your possessions possess you? Like, is that something simple like that as an indicator? Is that what you really want? Is that all you're going to be thinking about now? Is that what you want? You're saving up. Got to get it. Got to get it. No, you're maybe not even saving up. We live in a culture where, nah, don't even save. Just, you got a credit card, just do it. I know it's 45% interest, but we'll deal with that later. And the world has just taught us and influenced us to not think of the Lord when we make purchases. To not think of the Lord when we're blessed. To not think of the Lord, if one of the temptations of our culture, it's the bizarre things we see.

0: One of the bizarre things that we see in our culture is that our culture teaches every single one of us not to think of others more highly than ourselves. I know there's some benevolent organizations and some charities out there. I commend them and appreciate them for their love of our community. But they're the exception, not the rule. They exist because most of the culture doesn't care. That's why charities exist. Much of them, they want to help because they don't see help. And yet the church is totally different motives. We help because we see need, but we also help because we love God and we love people. We love God and we love people. So I think of how much benevolence is in the room right now that nobody else in the room knows, because you didn't do it to tell us. You didn't do it to announce it. You didn't send out a blast email. I had an amazing weekend. What did you do? Well, I gave out 322 and a half burritos. It took me 72 hours to make them. I actually had 1,300 beans, and you're just letting us everything you know. You don't do it that way. You make a batch of burritos, you go downtown, you love people, go home. Pray for them. Why? You're not blasting on Instagram so everybody can know how good of a person you are. You're not letting them know, oh, look what I did. No, because of the Lord. You did it for the Lord. I think of this church in general, not only us individually, but also this church in general. We don't blast on the screens all the things this church does in the community. We don't want you to go, look at us, look at us. They just know that the church as a whole, not only individually, but the church as a whole, we do what the Lord leads us to do in the community. And it's a beautiful thing. It's a beautiful thing that to not let your right hand know what your left hand is doing. It's a beautiful thing just to step into someone's life and say, hey, I know this is going on, but just if anybody asks what happened, just tell them the Lord did it. Because he did. You tell them the Lord did it. You just point them back to the Lord and his faithfulness. It doesn't matter how it happened. I mean, personally, we'd love to do things super anonymously, but it's not really possible that way. But for the most part, we aren't going to draw attention to ourselves. It's not about us. It's about the Lord taking territory and enlarging borders and helping.
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3: With SRN News, I'm Keith Peters in Washington. The U.S. military says it intercepted Iranian attacks Thursday on 3 Navy ships in the Strait of Hormuz and targeted Iranian military facilities responsible for attacking U.S. forces. U.S. Central Command said in a social media post that U.S. forces intercepted unprovoked Iranian attacks and responded with self-defense strikes. The U.S. military said no ships were hit. It said it doesn't seek escalation but remains positioned and ready to protect American forces. A down day on Wall Street with the Dow Jones Industrial Average dropping 313 points, the NASDAQ lower by 32, the S&P 500 declined 28, and oil around $95 a barrel on the New York Mercantile Exchange. This is SRN News.
4: Traffic.
5: Better drive down to Castle Rock. There was some police activity. South on I-25 around Pub Creek Parkway cleared out, and speeds are improving. A drive getting into downtown, north on I-25, just under 15 minutes. University up to Colfax. Westbound 270 slow, right of Vasquez. Northbound 225 drags a bit, getting up to DTC. The rest of the freeway is in good shape here. No crashes. With traffic.
6: Denver weather.
7: KNUS forecast for the Denver metro area keeps it mild, mostly dry through the rest of today. Can't rule out, though, maybe a brief shower, partly to mostly cloudy skies. Temperatures generally mid-60s, low 40s tonight. Near 70 Friday, mostly sunny. Any remaining snow cover melting quickly, mid-40s. Mid and upper 70s for highs this weekend. Maybe a brief shower or a thunderstorm late Saturday. Otherwise, dry and pleasant springtime conditions for this Mother's Day. Very, very warm early next week, 80s. To near 90 degrees, sunny and dry. I'm meteorologist Mark Huer in the 710 KNUS Weather Center.
8: Current temperature
9: 70 degrees.
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14: The good news is, the more like Christ you become, the happier you'll be. The bad news is, the opposite is also true. Today on Turning Point, Dr. David Jeremiah takes a closer look at each of those truths. God's proven recipe for happiness in your earthly life, as well as the guaranteed formula for despair and misery. introduce the conclusion of his message, How Can I Be Happy? Here's David.
4: And thank you so much for joining us. We are moving through some of the prominent Psalms in the Bible and answering these questions, questions that are at the other end of God, I need some answers. So far, we have discussed who we are and why we're here. We have been looking at self-worth, and this is the second part of a message entitled, How Can I Be Happy? To be happy. This one is based upon Psalm 1, one of the more famous psalms in the Bible, one of the most rich and beautiful and meaningful psalms in all of God's Word. We'll get back to that in just a moment. I hope you will stay with us throughout these moments as we unfold the truth of Psalm 1. Did you know that Turning Point produces a magazine? It produces this magazine every month, and it's sent to those who request it. It's beautifully done, all kinds of beautiful colors and designs. The magazine is to help you and to add value to your life as a Christian. If you're not receiving it, I hope you will let us send it to you by simply asking for it when you send your email to us, when you write to us, when you call us, when you send a letter to us. Simply say, please send me the next issue of Turning Points magazine, and we'll gladly do it. We think you will become very, very faithful in reading this magazine because it will add value and encourage you as you walk with the Lord. We are so excited to be dealing with these important questions. We've been talking about how can we be happy. Here is part two of that lesson based upon the first psalm in the Bible, Psalm 1.
8: Now, if you read the verse carefully, you will notice that the three sets of three are like this. First of all, first set, walk, stand, sit. Do you see that? The second trilogy, counsel, path, seat. And the third, ungodly, sinners, scornful. All of these progressively move away from God. And I want to remind you of something that I think we all know, but maybe no one's ever verbalized before. We always talk about momentum and how important momentum is. It's important in life. But did you know that evil has momentum too? You can get so caught up in evil that it carries you along like you were born along with the wind. And that's what the psalmist is talking about here. He is telling us that you can get involved in evil in such a way that the momentum of influence begins to capture you. That's the first category. And here he talks about these three words, counsel, path, and seat. The counsel of the ungodly. To be ungodly means to live your life minus God. Now, the Bible says the counsel of the ungodly is the beginning place in the downward spiral. So it's a lifestyle, you see. But it starts listening to the counsel, kind of falling into the pattern, and then settling in to the lifestyle. That's the downward pull of influence. Notice the second category, the momentum of involvement. Notice the three words. First you walk, then you stand, and then you sit. Now remember, what is the psalmist saying? Blessed is the man who doesn't get caught up in the gravitational pull of evil in his life. Here's the third issue of momentum. First of all, it's influence. Then it's involvement. And thirdly, there's a momentum of intensity. Notice, he moves from ungodly to sinner to scornful. Now, here's the positive side. The righteous way not only avoids the downward pull of sin, but the righteous way accepts the decisive place of Scripture in life. But his delight, says the psalmist, is in the law of the Lord, and in his law he meditates day and night, and he shall be like a tree planted by the rivers of water that brings forth its fruit in its season. Its leaf also shall not wither, and whatever he does shall prosper. The first thing the psalmist says is that the believer who is headed toward happiness on his way toward God, not away from God, this believer delights in the Word of God. Now, I wasn't sure what that meant, but I want to contrast it for you. Do you know how a lot of Christians read the Bible? They read the Bible to find out how far they can go before they cross the line. Do you understand what I mean? I've talked to people like this. They don't read the Bible to find out what God wants them to do. They read the Bible to find out what God will let them do or what they can do without getting into a whole lot of trouble. Now, the person who delights in the law of God is totally opposite of that. Here's what he does. He comes to the Bible, and in his heart there's this incredible desire that he wants to please God. And so he reads the Bible, and he reads it like he was a detective trying to find little clues about how he can please God with his life. Not trying to find ways that he can get by with the things he wants to do, but he opens the book, and his prayer in his heart is, oh God, what I really want to do with my life is I want to please you. I want to bless you, Lord, and I'm going to read your book today, and maybe you could just show me one little thing, one little nugget that I could mine that would help me please you. Did you ever read the Bible like that? Did you ever come to God's Word like that? I want to tell you something. That's how you delight in God's Word. Because I want you to know something, friend. If you come to God with that spirit, you'll find little nuggets everywhere. Because God just loves to show His children how they can please Him. Because God's a parent. Are you with me? The most unheard words from children: is there anything I could do to help you today, Mom? What would you do, Mom, if you heard those words? You would go over and examine to see, is this an imposter? Did this person get in my house by mistake? And kids, you know, if you're going to go home and do that, maybe you could give your parents a little time to kind of get ready and warm up to this, because this could be a little lethal if you drive, you know, just straight out. But if you really knew they meant it, wouldn't it be incredible? Wouldn't it truly be incredible? I mean, if every morning at breakfast, oh no, let me do it today. He did it yesterday, Mom. Well, I know, we can all dream, right? But I want to tell you something. That's what it means when the Scripture says to delight in God's Word. It's to come to the Word of God with your heart motivation being, Lord, how can I please you today? And the Scripture says that when you delight in the Word of God, when your heart delights in the Word of God, now watch carefully, that will translate into this wonderful thing, and that is that your habits will be dictated by the Word of God. Did you know that? When you delight in the Word of God, it will automatically determine that your habits are dictated by the Word of God. Why? Because if you're coming every day and say, Lord, how can I please you? He'll show you, and it'll translate into life. And the psalmist gives us a couple of clues here as to what that will mean. First of all, you will discover that your strength comes from God's Word. The Scripture says He's like a tree planted by the streams of water. Just like a tree is nourished by the constant supplies of water, without which, under the blistering sun, the tree would surely die, so the life that is rooted in the Word of God will also be established, and it will be strong. When you get your roots down deep into God's Word, it's like the tree sending its roots down deep into the water next to the stream, and it grows strong. Not only will you discover that your strength comes from God's Word, but you will discover that your stability comes from God's Word. Watch this. A fruit tree that is planted by the banks of the river suggests stability. That's what the whole image is about here in the psalm. The tree is firmly rooted in the soil so that it can resist the storm. There are trees that are standing today, I am told, that were here when this country was discovered. And they have stood strong through the Civil War, through all kinds of stress and struggle in this land. And if you go to the right place, you can see trees that are just as magnificent and just as beautiful as they were in their prime. Why? They've got a tremendous root structure. And they are strong. If you've seen the redwoods, do you ever stand beneath one of those things that you could drive a car through? And just try to imagine something growing out of the ground that big. And did you ever see a tree that was so big that you knew in your heart there's no thunderstorm or lightning storm that is going to ever happen on this earth that's going to touch that tree? I mean, that tree is invincible. And that's the kind of stability God wants His people to have. And He says to us in His precious Word that when you put your roots down deep into God's Word, you will become a person of great stability. Notice, keep reading. Not only will you find your strength from God's Word and your stability from God's Word, but here's one I love. You will find that your spontaneity comes from God's Word. There's a little phrase here. It says, its leaf also shall not wither. Now think with me about that for just a moment. The leaf, now watch carefully, the leaf is the outward testimony of the tree. Isn't that true? The leaf is the outward testimony of the tree. The leaf tells you this is this sort of tree. And for the Christian, his testimony, his relationship with God, the scripture says when the roots are down deep into the Word of God, the testimony of the Christian will not wither. It will be a vibrant, beautiful testimony of who God is. Someone has written that all God's trees in the Christian sense are evergreens. They're evergreen. They're always green. They're beautiful testimonies to the stability and strength of the being. And they don't wither. When the sun comes out and when the storms come, that tree stays strong. There's much talk these days about the testimony of the believer. How our values have changed. How our conduct has changed. You hear it everywhere you go. But the leaf does not wither. Listen to me. The leaf does not wither if it's rightly connected. Do you understand what I'm saying? You tell me, oh, here's this guy. I thought he was a great Christian. Man, he withered. He withered. Under the pressure of temptation, under the pressure of sexuality, under the pressure of finances or whatever. He withered. I can tell you something about him. If he withered, he wasn't rightly connected. Because the leaf is the outward testimony of the life that's in the person. And if you are rightly connected, what does that mean? Your roots go down deep into the Word of God. You're drawing energy from your time with God. You will not wither. That's the testimony of God's Word. So let me tell you something. If you withered, it wasn't the withering that was the important thing. It was the unconnecting back here someplace that caused it to happen. Some of you are withering right now. Nobody knows it but you. But you know it. And you know you're withering because back yonder someplace, you disconnected. And now all of a sudden, the elements are beating against you and there's no source of life to keep you strong and green. The spontaneity of your life comes from the Word of God. I read something that a secular humanist wrote. Don't read too much of them, but this guy is pretty famous. His name is Maslow. You've read of him, I'm sure, if you've had psychology. He wrote these words. Listen to this. He said, "What man needs but does not have, he seeks for unceasingly and becomes dangerously ready to jump at any hope, good or bad. The cure for this disease is obvious. We need a validated, usable system of human values that we can believe in and devote ourselves to because we know they are true." I thought to myself, where have you been? The Bible's been around here a long time. That's the system of believable human values that are true. And the secular humanists don't even know it exists. But people who sink their roots down deep into this book will find strength and stability and spontaneity. And yes, there's one last thing. They will also find success. Look. It brings forth its fruit in its season, and whatever he does shall prosper. You want to be prosperous and successful? The Word of God says this is how you do it. Get your spiritual roots down deep into the Word of God. You say, does that mean that if I become a practicing, studying Christian that I'll become wealthy? No, I'm not into that, and neither is the Bible. We define success so strangely, don't we? Someone has said that prosperity and success for the believer is like a zero. It is a zero until you put a one in front of it. Then it becomes a 10. If you put another zero, it becomes 100. It becomes 1,000. But the zero is a zero until there is a one. And true believers understand that prosperity is not prosperity unless the one is at the front of it. And when you put the one at the front of it, God himself, and then you begin to add the ciphers, then it means something. But until the one is there, there isn't any meaning to success at all. Isn't that true? So the Bible says that whatever success we have, whatever God gives us, he's going to make it prosper because he's going to be the one who's at the front of it. And when we put the zero next to it, now we got something, right? Now we got something. And whatever a man does, he says, will prosper. Well, I didn't leave much time to talk about the ungodly, because it didn't take much time to talk about them. In fact, the psalmist probably could have stopped at the end of this section with the first verse and the first words of verse 4. Because verse 4, he says, the ungodly are not so. Read that out loud with me. The ungodly are not so. Not so what? Not so like all this stuff we've just been talking about, right? The ungodly are not the people who put their roots down deep into the Word of God. They are not strong. They are not stable. They don't have spontaneity to their lives. They're caught up in the vortex of evil that drags them down through their influence and involvement and intensity. The ungodly are not so. Take everything we talked about that's good about the righteous man and negate it, and you've got the ungodly man. That's what he's saying. But then he adds three things that we should not forget, and I can just touch on them quickly. First of all, he says the ungodly cannot stand in the time of difficulty. And he uses an incredible illustration. He says they're like the chaff which the wind drives away. Now, I don't want to pretend that I'm a farmer and that I've had a lot of experience in the farm, because I haven't, but I used to live with my uncle during the summers when I was growing up, and I did a little farm work, enough to know that I wouldn't cut out to be a farmer. One of the things I used to do, and I did kind of like this, is we used to bale hay every summer, and I was with the crew that would go out in the field, and we used square bales. We weren't into those round things, which you can't stack, but we used the square bales, and we grabbed the bale hook, and we'd pitch that thing up with our knee and kick it up on the wagon. And as I got a little bit older, I got to be the wagon man. I'd got up on the wagon, and I stacked the bales. But I thought after a while that that wasn't near as much fun as being down there. You know why? When you throw that hay up on the wagon, all the chaff, all the little pieces of hay end up on the wagon floor. And you're up there, you don't have any shirt on, and it's hot and you're sweating. I know that's indelicate, but it's true. What somebody told me the other day, that men sweat, women glow. I don't know what that's all about. I mean, that's what I heard. But I was glowing, if you understand. I was up on the wagon, you know, I was sweating or glowing, however you want to talk about it. And then the wind starts to blow. Or you go over a hill and you get into the wind draft, and all of a sudden all that chaff starts to swirl in the air and you get it all over your skin. Ooh. And it itches like crazy. Are you itching yet? Anybody itching? All right. Do you know what chaff is good for? It's good for one thing, to make you itch. That's all it's good for. It's worthless. You can't collect it. You can't capture it. You can't use it. And the Bible says that the ungodly, who has disconnected himself from God, he is like the chaff which the wind blows away. Now watch this. Get these two pictures in your mind, class. The tree planted by the river. The chaff which the wind blows away. Isn't God an incredible artist? Is there any picture you've ever seen that more graphically describes the difference in lifestyle between a person who's firmly rooted in the Word of God and a person who's captured with the fantasies of the day and just floats around on any wind that happens to blow? He can't stand in the time of trouble because there's no stability. But notice the Scripture also says he can't stand in the day of judgment. And I read that with such great interest, because this is what it means. It means that when the believer comes before the Lord in judgment, he stands there, not proud, not arrogant, but looking into the face of his Lord, because he knows it's okay. God has cared for it. The sin problem is done. He is accepted in the Beloved, and he stands there with a sense of confidence. He has confidence in the day of judgment. But when it says here in the psalm that you cannot stand in the day of judgment, this is what the Hebrew means. It means that when you stand before God in that day, and you've had ungodly patterns in your life, and this is what you've been. You've been an ungodly person. You stand there with your head bowed like this, because you can't stand in the presence of God and look at Him. You can't lift up your head. That's really what it means. You cannot lift up your head in the presence of God. Aren't you glad that our God is the lifter of the head? He is the lifter of the head. Before Christ came into my life, I stood with my head bowed in front of God. But God lifted my head up, and He gave me confidence. But the ungodly cannot stand in the day of judgment. Nor can he stand in the congregation of the righteous, says the psalmist. That's really repeating in a new way what he's already said, but it's saying much more than that. Will you listen to it carefully? It says he can't be standing in the congregation of the righteous. The psalmist means that while wicked men today live in a world in which there are still many righteous people, and God calls these righteous ones the salt of the earth, listen to me, God is not going to allow both classes of people to be together forever. Did you know that? Here in this psalm, he talks about the righteous and the ungodly, and they're together in the same world, but that's not the way it's going to be. And I don't know if you've ever thought about that, if you are a person who's never known God or don't trust Christ as your Savior, but what that means is there's someday going to be this great separation, and the ungodly are going to be separated forever from any righteous influence in their life. And friends, what that means is that throughout eternity, you will live with those who are also wicked and more wicked than you are, never seeing a righteous person, never hearing a righteous word, never witnessing a righteous act forever and ever and ever. I don't have to describe hell. If there were no more to it than that, that would be enough. The destiny of the ungodly, not a pretty picture. In fact, the psalmist puts the period to his writing in the last verse when he says, "The Lord knows the way of the righteous, but the way of the ungodly shall perish." Charles Haddon Spurgeon, the great English preacher, wrote once these words. He said, "The righteous man carves his name upon the rock. The wicked man writes his remembrance in the wind. The righteous man plows furrows of earth and sows and has a harvest here which shall never be fully reaped until he enters eternity." Now watch this carefully. "But as for the wicked man, he plows the sea. And though there may seem to be a shining trail behind his keel, the waves pass over it, and the place that knew him shall know him no more forever." How many of you have ever been water skiing and you've either been in the boat or on the skis, and you've looked behind you, and there's this beautiful trail behind your skis, and if you like to jump the wake, you're maybe in another ski boat, and you're jumping over the wake behind the other skier. But you look behind you, and you've left a trail. You've plowed a furrow. But come back 20 minutes later and try to find it. It's gone. And Spurgeon said, that's what it's like to live a life minus God. It's to plow a furrow in the sea. It looks good for a moment, but it doesn't last, and you can never find it again. Two ways and two destinies, and happiness is at the end of one road. Blessed, incredible are the blessednesses of the righteous man. Happy is the man that trusts in his God.
4: Amen, amen. What a good place to end our discussion from Psalm 1. Tomorrow, we're going to go to another famous psalm, Psalm 19, and answer this question. How can one book change my life? How can one book change my life? Psalm 19. Do you ever wish that you could have a book like that? A book that you could read, and by reading it, it would change your life? Well, if you have a copy of the Scriptures, you already have your book. You just have to develop the hunger for it and the desire for it and begin to read it and ask God to use its truth to change your life. We'll talk about that tomorrow as we come to the Friday edition of Turning Point. 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
3: With SRN News, I'm Keith Peters in Washington. The State Department will begin revoking the U.S. passports of thousands of parents who owe a significant amount of unpaid child support. The department told the Associated Press on Thursday that the revocations will begin Friday and be focused on those who owe $100,000 or more. That would apply to about 2,700 American passport holders. The U.S. military says it intercepted Iranian attacks Thursday on three Navy ships in the Strait of Hormuz and targeted Iranian military facilities responsible for attacking U.S. forces. U.S. Central Command said in a social media post that U.S. forces intercepted unprovoked Iranian attacks and responded with self-defense strikes. On Wall Street, the Dow down by 313 points. More details at srnnews.com.
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19: Here's a look at the roads across the metro area right now. Things are starting to loosen up after a very busy evening commute. Westbound Colfax is still closed due to an accident between Irving and Knox with stopped traffic from Federal. There is a crash on northbound US 85 approaching 120th and an accident at Wadsworth and 10th. We're still seeing slowing on northbound I-25 from Alameda to Spear. I'm Vita Urbonis with traffic.
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7: Your 7-10 5-day forecast tonight will have some scattered evening clouds with a few isolated showers and thunderstorms, and clearing in early Friday with morning temps low to mid-40s. Highs Friday will be in the upper 60s. Skies mostly sunny, conditions mainly dry. Wrapping up the work week, clear upper 40s for Friday night. Middle 70s for a high Saturday. Daytime sun with some clouds Saturday night. A few scattered showers and thunderstorms returning. Lows will be mid-40s in early Sunday. Meteorologist Don Watzel in the 710 KNUS.
20: Current temperature,
9: 68 degrees.
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1: How many of you would like more of God's blessing on your life? Amen. When we talk about the blessing of the Lord, today I want to talk to you about the ministries that the Lord blesses. And when I say ministries, I'm talking about, as a believer, anything you do to serve the Lord. So as we serve the Lord in our church, as we serve the Lord in our marriage, as we serve the Lord in our singleness, as we serve the Lord in our homes, as we serve the Lord in our job, as we serve the Lord in our communities, when we're ministering to the Lord, how can we experience more of the blessing of God? Because it's real that if you look at Christians, God just doesn't bless every single Christian. There's people who are definitely born again. Marriages are not being blessed. There are people who are in a job that are Christian. Their job's not being blessed. There are people in their neighborhood. Their neighborhood's not being blessed. So what is it that would cause God to look down and favor your ministry? As a church, what is it that would cause God to look down and favor the church that you're a part of? What are the requirements that God would have so that he can put his hand of blessing on the service that's being done by his people? Because all of us, just like you, as believers, will say, of course I want more blessing. Why wouldn't I want more blessing? I want more of the favor and the blessing of God. But God gives requirements for what that blessing should come from and how we should live in order for God to put his fingerprints all over that. So if you're looking to have more of God's favor and blessing in your service to him, I believe that God has a word for you this morning. So would you open your Bible up to 1 Thessalonians chapter 2, 1 Thessalonians chapter 2. We're going to be in the first 12 verses today. And as you're turning there, we've already been in chapter 1. We took a look at how in Acts 17, Paul, Silas, and Timothy went in to the town of Thessalonica, preached the gospel for 3 Sabbaths for the Jews. Many of those Jews turned and came with Paul. Many of the leading women came with Paul. Many of the Greeks and Gentiles came with Paul. And a church got formed even after Paul, Silas, and Timothy were driven out of town. Paul has a great concern for this church. He hears how great they're doing in their service to the Lord. He writes them back, encouraging them to continue to do what they're doing. And that's where we pick up today in 1 Thessalonians chapter 2, starting in verse 1. Hear the word of the Lord this morning, and then we'll unpack it together. He says, "For you yourselves know, brethren, that our coming to you was not in vain. But after we had already suffered and been mistreated in Philippi, as you know, we had the boldness in our God to speak to you the gospel of God amid much opposition. For our exhortation does not come from error or impurity or by way of deceit, but just as we have been approved by God to be entrusted with the gospel, so we speak, not as pleasing men, but God who examines our hearts. For we never came with flattering speech, as you know, nor with pretext for greed. God is witness, nor did we seek glory from men, either from you or from others, even though as apostles of Christ we might have asserted our authority. But we proved to be gentle among you, as a nursing mother tenderly cares for her own children. Having so fond an affection for you, we were well pleased to impart to you not only the gospel of God, but also our own lives, because you had become very dear to us. For you recall, brethren, our labor and hardship, how working night and day, as not to be a burden to any of you, we proclaimed to you the gospel of God. You are witnesses, and so is God, how devoutly and uprightly and blamelessly we behave toward you, believers. Just as you know, how we were exhorting and encouraging and imploring each of you as a father would his own children, so that you would walk in a manner worthy of the God who calls you into his own kingdom and glory." And here is the Apostle Paul writes under the inspiration of the Holy Spirit to the people in Thessalonica. We can see God's heart for what indeed God blesses and how we can experience more of God's favor in our life. So when you think about the ways in which you serve the Lord and you want more of God's favor on those areas of service to the Lord, here's four truths that you can employ so that God will use you more greatly. And here's the truth. Truth number one about the ministries God blesses. If you're going to be a ministry that God blesses, you must engage with gospel boldness. You must engage with gospel boldness. There's a centrality to the cross of Jesus Christ, to the person and work of all that the Lord did, to his resurrection from the dead in everything you do. Notice what he says. For you yourselves know, brethren, that our coming to you was not in vain. But after we had already suffered and been mistreated in Philippi, as you know, we had the boldness in our God to speak to you the gospel of God amid much opposition. So think about this. They were in Philippi. They were in northern Greece. They were being abused there. So they left there. They get to Thessalonica. They preach the gospel for three Sabbaths. May have been there more, but they were at least there that long. They get driven out of town, Paul, Silas, and Timothy. They can't even stay there anymore because there's such opposition. Remember, they go to Jason's house and they drag him to the courts and all the things that went on. So Paul has to leave with his companions and go further south in Greece. And he's writing back to them, telling them how grateful he is that the gospel has taken root in their lives. And here's what you need to know. There is always a return on investment when you share the gospel. There's always a return on investment. You may not see it with your own eyes. You may share the gospel with somebody. You may have shared the gospel with 30 people in your life or 100 people. You might even say stuff like this. I'm not really an evangelist. It never works for me. Let me correct you. You have no idea what you are. Every time the gospel gets shared, every time the word of God gets shared, it always has a return on investment. Always. And this is what Paul's saying. We know our coming to you is not in vain. It wasn't a waste of time. It's never a waste of time to share the gospel of Jesus Christ. There's never a time where I'm too busy for that. It wouldn't work anyway. There's never a time where you're faithful to God and you are sharing the gospel that Jesus Christ died for your sins according to the scriptures, that he was buried and that he rose from the grave according to the scriptures. There's never a time that gets shared where there's no return on investment. There is always a return on investment. Always. And this is what he's saying. If you're going to experience the blessing of God in your life, you have to engage in gospel boldness. Boldness means I'm not too weary. I'm not too tired to live this gospel and to share it. It's essential to any church, any marriage, any ministry, anywhere that God is going to put his fingertips on, where the centrality of that individual or group's life is centered on the death, burial, and resurrection of Jesus Christ. He is the way, the truth, and the life, and no one comes to the Father except through him. And here's what happens in churches. Even churches that believe that, we think that's like a primer for all the other great things in the Bible. The gospel is central to everything else in the Bible. It's what the Bible revolves around is the person and work of Jesus Christ. And if you're going to experience more of the favor of God in your life needs to center around the person and work of the Lord Jesus Christ. Notice this. The ministries or churches or families or cadres or communities that God blesses, they do not shrink back in the face of adversity. Notice what he says. We spoke to you the gospel of God amid much opposition. That's kind of an understatement, right? When you're being driven out of town because the one thing you're doing is telling people that Jesus Christ died for your sins and that he rose from the dead, and that's what you must believe. And if you don't believe that, you have no relationship with God. You have no hope. You have no future. You will go to hell. You will be punished. It will be just, and you'll get everything that you deserve. But God sent his son Jesus, the one and only way to the Father, who died on the cross, who rose from the dead, who was resurrected. And by turning from your sin and turning to Christ, you can have everlasting hope, complete forgiveness of your sins, and live forever with God. And that's the message. It either gets accepted or rejected, and oftentimes it gets rejected. But I want to tell you something. Even when it gets rejected, and even when the opposition is big, it doesn't mean there's not a great return on investment. There's always a return on investment. It lets people be without excuse. Romans 1:20 says, there's nobody that dies in their sin that is without excuse. We have creation. We have our conscience. We know there's a God. We know there's one greater than us. And when you look and say, God, reveal yourself, He will do it. There's nobody that is able to say and leave this planet, well, I wasn't chosen, God didn't do this. No excuse for you. And by the way, every time that the gospel is preached, you're accountable. You're accountable to anything that the Word of God teaches once you've heard it. And if we're going to experience this life, the favor of God, most of us think of the favor of God as, I want more money, I want a nicer house, I want to do. That's not necessarily the favor of God. The favor of God is His blessing on your life. And when the ministry of Christ is central, everything around you begins to change. Just think about in the book of Acts when the apostles were first starting to go out and preach the gospel. Here's what they were preaching in Acts 4:12. And there is salvation in no one else, for there is no other name under heaven that has been given among men by which we must be saved. Who are they talking to? Religious leaders of the day. Jews, people that don't believe in Jesus, people that are hostile, people that are arresting them, people that are threatening persecution and death. And what are they saying? Hey, we just want to tell you this. There is salvation in no one else but Jesus. There's no other name given unto men by which we must be saved.
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1: Here's what they were preaching in Acts 4:12. And there is salvation in no one else, for there is no other name under heaven that has been given among men by which we must be saved. Who are they talking to? Religious leaders of the day. Jews, people that don't believe in Jesus, people that are hostile, people that are arresting them, people that are threatening persecution and death. And what are they saying? Hey, we just want to tell you this. There is salvation in no one else but Jesus. There's no other name given unto men by which we must be saved. And notice the response. Now, when they had observed the confidence of Peter and John and understood that they were uneducated and untrained men, they were amazed and began to recognize them as having been with Jesus. You don't have to be super educated. You don't have to have walked with Jesus for a long time. But if Jesus Christ is your consuming passion, if you really wake up and say, this is the day the Lord has made, let us rejoice and be glad in it. If you really realize that your life here is just a mist or a vapor and it's gone, even if you live to be 135, it's over in a heartbeat in light of eternity. And you wake up every day knowing Christ saved me and I belong to Him and my life is for Him. And He's central to all I'm thinking about and doing in my life. Everything around you will begin to change. Everything around you begin to change. And let me tell you why this is important, because for many of us, here's what we think. We think the gospel is just for non-believers. It's not. Romans 1:16 says, for I am not ashamed of the gospel, for it is the power of God unto salvation for everyone who, what? Believes. It's for believers. For the Jew first and then the Greek. It's for the gospel is for believers. We have this false idea in church of, let's tell the lost about the gospel. Let's tell the lost about Jesus dying for them and rising. And I would say this, yes, let's tell everybody, let's tell the world that Jesus died and rose for them. No problem. But once you accept Christ, it doesn't mean, well, I already did that. That was like 101. Now I'm going to get into big Christianity stuff and really learn how to live my life. Jesus Christ is still central to everything we talk about within Christendom. The cross and the resurrection is central to it all. You can't talk about singleness, marriage, money, serving, anything at all without the gospel being central to everything. In your marriage, Well, we're saved. She's saved. I'm saved. How come it is that two saved people don't have a blessed marriage? Because they're not living out the gospel. You can't live out the gospel and not be blessed. And I just want to say this, because I said it first service, I'll say it again. I'm not against marital counseling. If marital counseling is somebody that's opening their Bible and exhorting you to live godly, there's a time and a place for that. But if you're just spending $200+ an hour to have somebody ask you about your feelings and what's wrong, you are just wasting your money. You're wasting it. Every marriage has communication problems. You know why? Because men and women are different. Every marriage has communication problems. Every marriage has a difference of how you see money problems. Every marriage has every kind of problem. But, listen. If your marriage isn't being blessed, but you're both Christians, it can be blessed like really, really fast. Cause here's what we do when Kim and I counsel and you're coming in and, you know, well, she, blah, blah, blah. Well, he, blah, blah, blah. Here's what we say. Shush. Nobody cares. Husband. Love your wife like Christ loved the church and gave himself up for her. What did he do? Well, he loved this church that hated him, that spoke bad about him, that rejected him, that physically hurt him, that verbally abused him and eventually put him to death. And he loved her. So do that for your wife. And the worse she gets, the more opportunity you're going to have to be like Jesus.

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3: Like every religion in the world has a way that you do this and do that and do this and do that, and then God will hopefully do this and do that. That's religion. That's damnable. Everybody that believes that goes to hell. Here's the gospel. You can't do anything good. You're not good. You'll never be good. You're not getting better. You're dead. But Christ died for you in your place and rose, and he offers you his very life. So if you give him all your sin, he'll give you all his grace and forgiveness so that his life can be lived through you. And it's not your own doing. It's God's work in you. And if you want it, you can have it. That's the gospel. Right? And so when Paul was coming, he was saying, that's what I'm preaching. I'm preaching Jesus. You can accept him or reject him, but we're not going to shut up. And even if the opposition gets hard, and even if the culture says we're going to cancel you, and even if they say we're not going to listen, you just keep preaching it. And if they drive you out of town, then you go to another town and preach it there. That's what all the apostles did. That's what any faithful church has done. That's what faithful marriages look like. Why? Because God has not given us a spirit of timidity, but a spirit of power and love and self-discipline. And that's why we're called to join in the sufferings of Christ as we engage with gospel boldness. Yes, our city needs the gospel. Our city will always need the gospel until Jesus gets there. This city needs Jesus. It's dying. And here's the deal. If you understand the eternal realities of heaven and hell, you will live differently. And I don't just mean understand them. I mean own it. Like if I knew for fact that this building was going to be bombed in 30 seconds and all of us inside were going to be blown up, and I didn't share it because I didn't want to offend you, and I know you're comfortable, it's a little bit rainy outside, and I don't want you to have to, you know, I don't want to. I would be, I don't even know what the word is. I believe eternal realities of heaven and hell, and I believe when you die, you go to heaven or hell, and there is no chasm, and you can't cross over, and once you're in one place or the other, there's no going back, and that a majority of the world's population is on their way to hell. And the reason I know that's because Jesus said that, and the other reason I know that is the only way to experience life with God is to repent of your sin and believe that Jesus Christ is the way, the truth, and the life, which a majority of people don't believe, and even people in churches don't believe. And if that doesn't pain you when you're looking eyeball to eyeball with the majority of people that you're going to spend time with and the majority of your family members that you know, and you're like, well, you know, I would share, but it's going to mess up our, you know, NCAA afternoon this afternoon. Shame on us. Shame on us. We should be so gripped by the gospel of Jesus Christ that we can't help but share the good news and leave the outcome in the Lord's hands. Amen. Amen. And if we want to be a church or a family or a community that has the blessing of God, we have to engage with gospel boldness. Second thing we need to do is this. We need to exhort with unwavering conviction. We need to exhort with unwavering conviction. These first two points are about the proclamation of the gospel. The next two points are about how we make disciples. But notice what he says. He says, for our exhortation does not come from error or impurity or by way of deceit. His exhortation, when he's earnestly requesting or pleading or appealing to his people, he's telling them, I'm begging you, I'm persuading you with this gospel. But what does it not come with? He says it doesn't come with error or impurity or by way of deceit. He says this, I'm just going to tell you what the Bible tells you. I'm going to tell you what Christ shared with me personally, and I'm asking you to respond to that. I'm not trying to trick you. I'm not trying to make it sound all good. I'm just going to give you all of the undiluted truth, and I'm going to share it with great conviction because this gospel I'm sharing with you saved my life from hell. And this gospel I'm sharing with you is empowered by the Holy Spirit and has given me incredible hope because one day I know I'll be presented faultless before my Father in heaven. And you get to decide whatever you want to decide, and you get to do whatever you want to do with it. But one day you will stand before Jesus Christ to give an answer and an account for your life. And either you will tell him, I repented and I believed in your shed blood on Calvary for all my sins. And you'll hear him say, well done, good and faithful servant, present you faultless before his Father and welcome you in. Or you'll hear these awful words.

0: Depart from me, you worker of iniquity. I never knew you. And then you'll be cast into hell awaiting the lake of fire. That's fact. Here's what Paul says. I didn't hold back. I didn't shrink back. I wasn't afraid to tell you the whole truth. I wasn't using cunning or trickery or persuasive speech to get you to believe something kind of in and then explain the rest of it later. I had unwavering conviction. It had no error, no impurity, no deceit. And notice what else he goes on to say. But just as we have been approved by God to be entrusted with the gospel, so we speak, not as pleasing men, but God who examines our hearts. Maybe one of the best verses for preachers in the entire New Testament. Notice what he says. We've been approved by God. Well, what does that mean? It means you're approved by God. If you've trusted in Jesus Christ as your Lord and Savior, I want to tell you something. You're approved by God. All people are created in the image of God, so all people have value. We've talked about that from this pulpit, but when you repent of your sins and trust Christ, you become a child of God. You become a son of the King. You become a daughter of the King. That's who you are. And this is really important because early on in my Christian walk with Jesus, when I was trying to read my Bible and trying to pray and trying to do good, I was trying to do those things so that God would approve me, so that I knew I was getting better than when I wasn't saved, and it wasn't working. But once God got a hold of my heart and my identity, and I recognized it through the cross, by simply trusting in Jesus, that God the Father looked down on me and said, "You're already approved. You're completely approved. Because you trusted in my Son and his blood has cleansed you from all your sin, past, present, and future. You're already approved. I love you no matter what. And there's nothing you can do to make me love you anymore. There's nothing you can do to make me love you any less." And then everything changed. Because then it was no longer me trying to do good so that God would approve me. I was already approved. And so I wanted to please the one that had already approved me. And everything changed. And notice what he says. As believers in Christ, if you've trusted in the shed blood of Christ, you're already approved. Christian, listen to me. There's too many Christians like, "I hope when I get to heaven, God doesn't show that sin. I hope when I get to heaven, I'm not embarrassed." You will not be embarrassed as a Christian in heaven. All your sin was paid for at the cross. You're approved.
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8: I want to walk in a manner worthy of my calling. As a mom, I know I have been called to the ministry of motherhood. You know, moms these days, they pee on a little stick, they put the picture on social media so everybody knows they're expecting, and they go buy all the cute maternity clothes, and they decorate the, you know, nursery, and that's how they prepare for motherhood.
9: Yeah.
8: But they don't prepare for the ministry.
10: Well, that's insight about the tasks of motherhood and the calling as well from Rhonda Stoppie, and she has a really powerful challenge for moms today. As we'll learn on Focus on the Family with Jim Daly, moms, you have a critical role in raising your own children and also impacting the culture. Thanks for joining us. I'm John Fuller.
9: You know, John, that clip, the mention of the ministry of motherhood, I've not heard it like that. That's powerful. Mm-hmm. And we want to encourage moms, of course, and we can't understand everything that a mom goes through, you and I, John, but our guest certainly can. She is a mom, and I'm looking forward to this discussion. And for the most part, it's encouragement to you to know that God knows you, He sees you, and that we as a culture need to honor what it is that you do by raising the next generation. We've gone decades now where we've demeaned mothers mm-hmm. in their role as moms, especially those that are working in the home and not outside the home, and you see it throughout the culture, just how demeaning the culture can be toward raising children. Mm-hmm. And it is the most important job anyone can do, but particularly for moms to do.
10: Yeah, and Rhonda Stoppie has been here before. We're so glad to have her back in the studio today. She's an author and speaker, a mentor, a podcast host, and we're going to be hearing about a book she wrote called Moms of the Bible, Life-Changing Lessons from the Fearless, Flawed, and Faithful. And of course, we have copies of that for you here at the ministry.
9: Rhonda, great to have you back with us here at Focus on the Family.
8: Thanks. Always good to be back with you guys.
9: Yeah, it's so much fun to see you. And, you know, Moms of the Bible, great theme. You know, one of those ones that we haven't thought about, really. And you start with Rahab. I mean, Rahab is known for, you know, being a prostitute, maybe twisting the truth, not being a godly woman, but God does honor her. How does He do that?
8: Well, she was a shady lady with fearless faith.
9: Wow.
8: And I love knowing that about Rahab. And what is interesting is, you know, women deal with shame. And I mean, even as I say that, I'm thinking of shameful things in my own past that I'm like, ugh.
9: Do you just deal with shame, or you load yourself up with it?
8: You ignore it, try to make it go away, try not think about it. I think what is even harder is women who were believers and made shameful choices and then repented and come back to a place of obedience to the Lord. I feel like that shame beats up Christian moms in a way that maybe someone who had a shameful past, came to Christ and moved forward, doesn't have to deal with that same struggle.
9: Interesting, yeah.
8: They should have known better. I was raised better. I was raised in the church. I went to Christian schools, all those things, and I still made these choices. So this chapter is about a shameful woman who God drew. Mm. And what I love about her story, the spies come in, right? She lives in Jericho. And if you don't know your Bible history, oh my goodness, read this. It's so good. The spies come in. They're checking out the land. And she lives on the wall. And you know what? She was a prostitute. And so that was like the, you know, best place for you to live because men could come and go as they please. And so they snuck into her house and she hid them. And then the magistrates come to her house, say, hey, we heard they were here. And she lies. And she says, oh, yeah, you know, if you go now, you'll be able to catch them. And the point of that story is so many things. Number one, God had already been preparing Rahab's heart to meet him through these faithful witnesses, these spies. Because what she says, and I love it, she says to them, we already heard about your God. We heard from when you guys came out of Egypt, we heard that he parted the Red Sea. Did not our hearts tremble within us? We know the God of Israel is the God of heaven and earth. I have to stop there because I'm an evangelist at heart. Mm-hmm. And the gospel message is what sets us free from shame. Mm-hmm. It's what breaks those shameful burdens that we place on ourselves. And sometimes we meet someone like a Rahab and we think, oh, she wouldn't even want to know about Jesus. But you don't know that the Holy Spirit might have been keeping her up at night, whispering to her heart, there must be more.
9: Yeah.
8: Whispering to her heart, is there a way to break free from these choices I've made, this shame that I have? And as these spies stepped into her life, this woman, this shady woman, knew that's the hope. Mm. And then they said, okay, let us down, put a cord, all that thing. I'm skipping the story. If you haven't read it, you're going to have to go back and read it. But then she says, can my family be saved too?
9: Hmm.
8: And in that, when someone genuinely gives their life and heart to Yahweh, to God, in salvation, repentance, the first act is to say, I'm going to tell somebody. I think of the woman at the well. Jesus needed to go through Samaria to find her. Hmm. And where was she? In the heat of the day, getting water at the well, not when the other women were going early in the morning or later in the evening when it would have been more comfortable. Her shame was like, I would rather bake in the Middle Eastern sun than bake under the stairs and gossip of those women. And Jesus needed to go find her. And then when she realizes he is the Messiah, what is the first thing she does? Leaves her pots, runs back into the city, and she says, I found the Messiah. And this is what was the most important thing to her. He told me everything I've ever done, all the shameful things, and he came after me anyway. Mom, if you're listening and you have a shameful past, God's coming after you. And it's Satan wants to keep us stuck in our shame so that we don't proclaim boldly the gospel. But you have the hope and you have the word of life to someone that God just might be wanting to send you to set free from that shame.
9: And I just, Rhonda, I just want to punch the point you made that the Lord, there's nobody, we as Christians limit what we believe the Lord can do in terms of salvation. Like, there's no way that person's coming to the Lord. Just put the application of politics over that, and you think that way. So that should kind of catch our attention that nobody is beyond the reach of God. And that story is a good reminder to the point that it even appears in the Word of God. Then it's in the genealogy of Jesus, Rahab, that God wasn't embarrassed by her. I mean, of course, that activity is not condoned. That's not the point. But that a person's heart who changes toward God, I don't think there's much that he will not forgive you for, right? Blasphemy,
8: right? Yeah.
9: Says it's the only thing. So just a good reminder for people to press toward God.
8: Yeah, and he promises to take our sins as far as east is from the west.
9: Yeah.
8: He doesn't say north from south, because north meets south. East, you can travel all day long and it never meets west. And when God says, I take, though my sins are as scarlet, I'll wash you whiter than snow. And then Rahab, who was a Gentile woman who marries, and then later she becomes in the heritage with Boaz, who ends up marrying a Moabite woman, and that's in the lineage of David. So it's just her legacy carries on.
9: You know, this isn't part of what you describe, but what's interesting with the Bible, and people need to know this, it fits right here. God's not using perfect people. Mm. There are no perfect people. Jesus was the only one. Mm-hmm. And the Bible, to your great observation, is full of people that are not perfect.
8: Right.
9: And you name a lot of them in this mom observation. Let's move to the next one. I think it's Jochebed. So what happened with Jochebed? Who is she and what was her story?
8: Jochebed was fearless. The Bible talks about she lived in a time when the Jews had moved into Egypt, and that Pharaoh had passed away, and another Pharaoh who did not know Joseph rose up, and all these Jews are taken over Egypt, so they suppress them and they become their slaves. And then there's so many of them that they're telling the midwives, kill the baby boys, and the midwives don't do it. And that Pua, and I can't remember the other one's name, those midwives, you know, they're, oh, the Hebrew women, they just have their babies so fast. My first labor was 52 hours of labor with no pain meds. Thank
9: She's
8: you very
9: pointing
8: much.
9: To her husband in the audience.
8: And they're saying they preserve these babies. And I think of the women who are advocates for pro-life. And I just spoke at one in Sacramento, and it was the Alternatives Pregnancy Center, and it was just packed with women that are so passionate about saving the unborn. Yeah. That's what these women did. And God blessed them for that and gave them their own families. But the Bible says that Jochebed saw that Moses was a beautiful baby, and she hid him for about 3 months. Now, in that time, if she had been found out, she would have been put to death. That baby would have been put to death. She courageously, fearlessly hid that baby till she could hide him no more. And then somehow God put into her heart the plan. Like, okay, Lord, what do I do? And all of a sudden she's putting pitch in a basket and lining it so it would float in the water. And she walks down to the Nile and she puts that baby in the back. Oh, 3 months old. Smelling his little head for one more time, kissing him, praying over him for one more time, and then putting that sweet baby in the basket, and then letting go of the basket and trusting God's plan. When God did not give Jochebed charts and graphs, trust me, I got this, right? How many times as moms do we have to let go of our baby? Some moms that are listening, you may be in a marriage where the father of your child is not in the home. He's not a godly father, and you have to let that child go to visitation. The hardest thing is to drop them off and drive away and just pray for the Lord's protection. Miriam, the daughter, followed her mom, which you can only imagine, you know, she's like, Mom, what are you doing? Let's go to the basket. And then Miriam exercises the same fearless faith that she saw in her mother to stay behind and watch to see where that basket ends up, and to watch and see Pharaoh's daughter. And she comes out. I picture her coming out of the reeds and saying, hey, I know somebody that could nurse that baby for you.
9: Right.
8: And of course, that was God's plan all along. And so Jochebed got to nurse her very own child for however many years. They say 3 to 4 years was culturally how long. And it's interesting because that's such an important season in our children's lives to pour into them. And I can only imagine Jochebed nursing that baby, singing songs to him of deliverance, songs of Yahweh, and imprinting on him a love for her God, even in the short season she had him.
9: Hmm. You know, so often we concentrate on the, I would say, the masculine aspects of Scripture. You know, David and courage and, you know, warrior. It's really interesting to hear you talk about the women, and particularly the moms of the Bible, because we don't explore that very much. But what amazing stories like the one you just shared. Why do you believe moms need to parent with urgency, which is part of what you say in the book? And I think your son, Tony, this was in part an example that you had with your son, Tony.
8: Well, there's an urgency that we all need to realize. And my kids are all grown. I have 15 grandchildren. Yes, best season of my life.
9: Go, go.
8: Yeah, it's so much fun. But when you are raising your kids, you're in survival mode. And I start out this book and I say, I remember going to bed at night and just saying, I'll be a better mom tomorrow.
9: Mm. Now, where was that coming from? I mean, that
8: losing
9: thought
8: your temper,
9: every day.
8: Not playing with them, not enjoying them. Just there's a lot of work involved. You're literally wiping boogers and bums all day long.
9: And then it's the guilt of
8: and,
9: that.
8: And then you feel like you're so tired, and they spill something and you get irritated. And tomorrow I'm going to be that fun mom. I'm going to be a better mom tomorrow. And I know when I have a message I share that's called I'll Be a Better Mom Tomorrow, and it resonates with moms because we all want to do better and we beat ourselves up and we're going to try harder. And there is an urgency, but the urgency comes in knowing the Lord has given us a short season to live genuinely our love for Christ, not just to homeschool them. I schooled some of my kids. That's the hardest job on planet Earth, I'm pretty sure. But sometimes it's just not pounding into them all of the religiosity, but living in a way that's genuinely loving God with all of our heart, soul, mind, and strength. That is the light that draws our kids to our Savior. And that Jesus said is protos. The priority of life is to love God with all of our being. And then what flows out of that is to love our neighbor as ourselves. It's not us trying harder to love our kids better. Us loving the Lord by washing our mind with the water of the word, by memorizing scripture, by fellowshipping with others. So the urgency in Tony's story, he didn't come to our family till he was 15 years old. Steve was his youth pastor and he came to Christ. He was in a very troubled home and he just became our son. And I know you have a similar story. Steve was a youth pastor for 18 years. We meet a lot of kids that were troubled and we never took one of them into our home, but Tony was definitely supposed to be ours. And in that very short time, we wanted to show him, he had come to Christ. We wanted to discipline him in truth, but we wanted to show him what genuine faith lived out in a family looked like. So it was a very short season, but I just got back from their house. They live in Hawaii. I just got back visiting them. And I'm watching him raise his family in truth, finding a good fellowship for his kids to go to church, raising them in the nurture and admonition of the Lord. It was a very short season, but it was genuine and it was purposeful.
9: Yeah, that's a great story, Rhonda.
10: Yeah. Rhonda Stoppie is our guest today on Focus on the Family with Jim Daly. And Rhonda's sharing her perspectives and the results of her searching out the scripture for this great book, Moms of the Bible. We've got that here for you. We also have a great resource for anyone raising children. The program is designed for 0 to 18. So if you're parenting in that space or maybe you've got grandkids, sign up for our Age and Stage e-newsletter. It's going to offer you a deep dive into where your child is at and then drip irrigation throughout the year with a weekly newsletter full of great insights about where you're at in the journey of raising this child. All those resources and more are available at focusonthefamily.com/broadcast. And Rhonda, I love how you've taken a look at the whole of Scripture, and you've already shared Rahab, who we don't know much about her mothering journey. You also share some like negative examples, some people to avoid. So you said that Herodias was an example of bad mothering that we want to not follow up on.
9: Bad mama.
10: So what was her story?
8: Oh, Herodias was a flawed mom in Scripture. And why do I say that? Because if you know her story, because people are like, wait a minute, I don't remember Herodias being in the Bible. Where is she? Well, she's the woman who hated John the Baptist so much that when her daughter, Salome, danced before the King Herod, and he's applauding and everyone's cheering, and she's holding that final pose of her dance. My grandkids do ballet, and I can just see them on stage during their dance recital and holding that pose and the applause. And then the king says, that was so good. I want to bless you with anything you want, up to half my kingdom.
9: Yeah.
8: Okay.
9: Seems maybe a little irrational, but maybe, okay.
8: What a gift, right? Yeah. Instead of saying, okay, I'll take a new chariot, I want a new palace, I want some flitty dresses, instead of saying that, she decides to run to Mama and say, Mom, what do you think I should ask for? What kind of a mom says, oh, ask for John the Baptist's head on a platter?
9: Yeah.
8: Her daughter had this wonderful opportunity, and because of Herodias' anger, bitterness, resentment toward John the Baptist, who had questioned her integrity, Herodias' integrity, because she had left Philip to marry Philip's brother, Herod. She was looking for a way to get him killed. And Herod didn't want to kill him because he was afraid of the people. But in public, in front of everyone, he had to keep his promise. And so Herodias took the opportunity and basically stole an opportunity from her daughter in order to act out her vengeance upon John the Baptist. And the daughter, wanting to please her mother, runs to Herod and goes, I want his head on a platter. And then they bring it to her, and she carries a gruesome, bloody head to her mom. What kind of a mom does that? What kind of a daughter is so, what, fearful of her mom's wrath, or just so wanting to please her mother at any cost? That's a flawed mom. Mm-hmm. I mean, that's a problem, right?
9: Yeah.
8: And so some of us have been raised with Herodias. Some of us have had those flawed mom experiences. And so this whole chapter talks about, what do we do? In the story, in this chapter, I was speaking at a woman's conference, and I was talking about forgiveness, and I was talking about the power of forgiveness, how we can be set free from even a mom who has not been the best mom in our lives. And a woman came up to me afterward, and she wanted to talk, and she shared her story. And basically the story, I won't tell the whole thing, it's in the book, but she said, my mom made me get an abortion when I was 15, and it went badly. She no longer could have children ever. They did a full hysterectomy. She was so angry and resentful toward her mother for ruining her life. And her mother was long dead and gone. And she said, how can I forgive someone who's dead? And I was able to explain to her that this woman, even from the grave, has a hold on you, because love and hatred both tie us to a person. And so her unforgiveness was still tying herself to a Herodias type mother. So this whole chapter is talking about the freedom that we can have when we can forgive a flawed mother, or even if we ourselves have been a flawed mom. Maybe you've been a mom who has asked your daughter to have an abortion, and now you regret it. There's freedom in the forgiveness in Christ.
9: Yeah, oh, it's powerful.
10: Well, that's a really profound application from, as you put it, a very flawed mom. Another one of the bad moms that you identified, Rhonda, is the wife of Lot. And many of us know that story from the Old Testament. But what's the story, and what was her negative example, if you will?
8: Oh, boy, Lot. Abram was his uncle, and he journeyed with Abram and became, you know, he was his nephew, but he was like a son to him. And he ends up moving to the city of Sodom, where there is all kinds of awful things going on. And he marries a woman who basically is an idolater, who basically loves the treasures of this life more than anything. The angels come and they say, we're going to destroy this city. Get out. And they have to literally snatch them by the arm to say, let's go. We had the fires in California. Everything was burning around our ranch. Everything was burning. It burned right up to our house. We had to, that fast, decide what was important, get it, and get out. And they didn't want to go. And when they finally left, God said, don't look back. And of course, Mrs. Lot looked back. I got to say, I would have looked back. Her sons-in-law were there. Either her daughters, who were married to those sons-in-law, were there, or some historians believe that the daughters were only engaged, and those were the daughters that fled with them. Either way, her affections were behind her. But this is the point of that. Looking back is not what made her an idolater. It revealed her heart. Remember, God requires undivided devotion. He wants us to treasure him more than all the treasures of this life. And in her moment of looking back, it reflected her idolatry. That story is a flawed mom who raised her daughters in this culture, and so much so that when they were out, they decided to have incestuous relationships with their dad so that they could reproduce with their dad. That's how distorted the thinking was of their children. And for all of us, we all are raised in this kind of a culture right now. I mean, I'm raising my kids in California, so I get it. We have to be intentional to love God more than the treasures of this life, and live with an urgency that the King of Kings is coming. And the urgency, why do we bring that up? Because Jesus brought it up. When he said, I'm coming back, he talked about in the days of Sodom, how they were eating and drinking. The urgency is the King is coming, and we want to live in light of that urgency.
9: You know, Rhonda, that whole story is interesting because they're living in a culture in Sodom and Gomorrah that's very anti-biblical, very anti-God. How do you help your children understand the environment we're in, how to live in this world but not become part of this world?
8: Yeah.
9: But how do we as Christian parents show loving kindness and maybe not allow our kids to do things all their friends are doing?
8: Yeah, that's a good question. Very carefully.
9: Yeah.
8: Without alienating
9: your children.
8: Right.
9: You know, because you're the worst mom.
8: Yeah.
9: You're horrible.
8: And we can be so fear-driven.
9: Yep.
8: That we want to put them in a safe bubble. But we're not trying to raise perfect kids. We're trying to raise kids who know how to recover from their mistakes.
9: Right.
8: We want to raise children who know you are going to fall, and this is how you repent. It's two steps forward, one step back. It's the normal Christian life, and it's exhausting, but so worth it.
9: Yeah. Right here at the end, let me ask you about Esther, because you included Esther, and we're going to continue tomorrow if you can hang with us, and we'll go through some more moms of the Bible. Esther wasn't a mom as far as we know, but you included Esther. Maybe she's the mother of the nation. Of course, she kind of was forced into being part of, I think it was King Xerxes' harem of wives, and she was picked as the most beautiful of the women. But explain why you included Esther and what was her story.
8: Well, first of all, I love Esther. And when I was 10 years old at a youth camp, the youth, if you think your youth ministry, your children's ministry doesn't impact lives, it does. I heard him every night at the campfire tell the story of Esther, and I was like, that's a normal woman. I want to be her. Mm. I needed someone to relate to in scripture.
9: Huh.
8: A hero of the faith for my female heart. And Esther, if I die, I die. And what I love about Esther's story is here she is married to Xerxes, who was not an amazing guy. He was horrible. If you study him historically,
9: pagan.
8: He was just murderous. He was an awful king. So Esther was encouraged by Mordecai to go back to the king. Maybe you're there for such a time as this. Mm-hmm. Older mentors are so important. The name of my podcast is Old Ladies Know Stuff, because I know old ladies poured into my life, and that's my heart for this season of my life in my senior years. But the point of her story is this. Who was watching all of that? Well, Artaxerxes, the son of Xerxes, was raised in the same palace. He would have known Esther's story. She was his stepmom. If you're a stepmom, listen up. Those kids that are yelling in your face, you're not my mom, I don't have to do my homework. You live out your faith. You love Jesus. You love them with Christ's love. And Artaxerxes one day was so influenced by his stepmom that he had a heart to let Nehemiah go back and build the wall, mm-hmm. and let them go back into the land. Stepmomming is a difficult season, and it is a unique calling, but it can have an influence far beyond anything you can imagine.
9: Mm-hmm. That is so good. And again, what a great perspective to think of moms of the Bible, or stepmoms in this case, of the Bible, and what they can teach us. I hope you've enjoyed this. Let's come back next time, Rhonda, and keep the discussion going, because there's more moms to talk about, and what a great legacy of motherhood you've shared with us today. I think moms everywhere will benefit from this wonderful book. Look, Moms of the Bible, Life-Changing Lessons from the Fearless, Flawed, and Faithful. I love that title. 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

0: With SRN News, I'm Keith Peters in Washington. Oceanwide Expeditions has revealed that 30 passengers disembarked from its cruise ship hit by a hantavirus outbreak on April 24th. They left the ship on the remote island of St. Helena nearly 2 weeks after the first passenger died. The company had previously said that a Dutch man's body was removed there and that his wife also disembarked. She later died in South Africa. Authorities across four continents are tracing contacts of passengers who left the ship. Three passengers have died in the outbreak and several others are sick. The U.S. military said it intercepted Iranian attacks Thursday on three Navy ships in the Strait of Hormuz and targeted Iranian military facilities responsible for attacking U.S. forces. On Wall Street, the Dow down by 313 points. This is SRN News.
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2: Your 7-10 5-day forecast tonight will have some scattered evening clouds with a few isolated showers and thunderstorms, and clearing in early Friday with morning temps low to mid-40s. Highs Friday will be in the upper 60s. Skies mostly sunny, conditions mainly dry. Wrapping up the work week, clear upper 40s for Friday night. Middle 70s for a high Saturday. Daytime sun with some clouds Saturday night. A few scattered showers and thunderstorms returning. Lows will be mid-40s in early Sunday. Meteorologist Don Watzel in the 710 KNUS.
3: Current temperature?
4: 64 degrees.
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7: Because God doesn't leave us love notes in the sky, and since we can't see His caring hands, and because we pray to an invisible God, sometimes we're tempted to question His sovereign control. Today on Insight for Living, Chuck Swindoll traces the ordained footsteps of an Old Testament favorite. Chuck's series is called Esther, a Woman of Strength and Dignity. And in today's study, we're reminded that God is like a fresh breeze, always in motion and working His will, though invisible to the human eye.
8: Winston Churchill had an appointment with destiny. It was on the morning of May 10, 1939. The German army had invaded Holland and Belgium, and France was next. The King of England summoned Churchill and asked him to mobilize the government against Hitler and the Nazis. Churchill's journal records his feelings that fateful evening. I quote from that journal. "I felt as if I were walking with destiny, and that all my past life had been but a preparation for this hour and for this trial." Quite likely, Esther must have felt in a similar way when she heard Mordecai's words. "For if you remain silent at this time," he told her, "relief and deliverance will arise for the Jews from another place, and you and your father's house will perish. And who knows whether you have not attained royalty for such a time as this." We find those immortal words in Esther 4, verse 14. We could call that Esther's appointment with destiny. As the book of Esther opens, we sense God's hand moving events toward the moment when she would step forward and keep that appointment with destiny. I want to read a few verses from Esther 1 and then chapter 2. If you have your Bible, please turn to the first chapter of Esther. I'll begin with verse 1, reading from the New American Standard Bible. "Now it took place in the days of Ahasuerus, the Ahasuerus who reigned from India to Ethiopia over 127 provinces. In those days, as King Ahasuerus sat on his royal throne, which was at the citadel in Susa. In the third year of his reign, he gave a banquet for all his princes and attendants, the army officers of Persia and Media, the nobles and the princes of his provinces being in his presence. Verse 10. On the seventh day, when the heart of the king was merry with wine, he commanded 7 eunuchs who served in the presence of King Ahasuerus to bring Queen Vashti before the king with her royal crown in order to display her beauty to the people and the princes, for she was beautiful. But Queen Vashti refused to come at the king's command, delivered by the eunuchs. Then the king became very angry, and his wrath burned within him. Now please drop down with me to verse 19, where we read what the king's advisor counseled him to do. If it pleases the king, let a royal edict be issued by him, and let it be written in the laws of Persia and Media, so that it cannot be repealed, that Vashti may no longer come into the presence of King Ahasuerus. And let the king give her royal position to another who is more worthy than she. Now on to chapter 2, verse 1. After these things, when the anger of King Ahasuerus had subsided, he remembered Vashti and what she had done, and what had been decreed against her. Then the king's attendants who served him said, "Let beautiful young virgins be sought for the king. Let the king appoint overseers in all the provinces of his kingdom, that they may gather every beautiful young virgin to the citadel of Susa, to the harem, into the custody of Haggai, the king's eunuch, who is in charge of the women, and let their cosmetics be given them. Then let the young lady who pleases the king be queen in place of Vashti." And the matter pleased the king, and he did accordingly.
7: 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Chuck titled today's message, "There She Goes, Miss Persia."
9: God is a specialist in turning the mundane into the meaningful. However, most of our days began rather predictably. We could probably enter into our diary the same 3 words day after day: no big deal. Days don't begin with divine skywriting. We aren't catapulted into the hours of the morning by some great movement of God where we can sense His presence or audibly hear His voice. However, some days that began rather uneventful lead into things unbelievable, indescribable. In fact, so different and unexpected, they change our whole lives. I heard this past week so many stories that emerged from that vast storm that swept across the Caribbean and on into the southeast section of our country. I heard about a young man who was living in New York. And his plans that day didn't seem that significant. He was to pack for a trip, which we have all done, and that's certainly not very eventful. However, that particular day, he was to fly down to what was later to become the center of the storm. He didn't know it at the time he made his plans. And it wasn't just your basic trip. He was going to meet his bride because they were going to get married within a few days. To his surprise, his bride's parents' home, where they were to meet, was completely destroyed in the meantime. Also, he got on the plane at LaGuardia Airport and wound up in the East River It was the plane that never got airborne. And while he was not injured, was able to get off, it was, of course, an incredible experience for him, which caused him to be asked to be interviewed on this particular television talk show. He did make the trip, by the way, and in his own words, the limousine was 30 minutes late, which I think was absolutely predictable, knowing limousines as they are. And their plans were to honeymoon in the Virgin Islands, which I'm sure were changed. Now, stop and think about that fellow. He started the day expecting just your basic trip to meet a lovely young woman he was to marry, to be involved in a honeymoon that would be absolutely delightful, only to find all those plans changed. Most of us begin our days with the same song, second verse, and the next day, same song, third verse, then the next same song, fourth verse, kind of mentality, when in fact God moves in and brings about a remarkable series of events we would have never guessed or been able to predict. God not only moves in unusual ways, he also moves, I'm convinced, on uneventful days. I think he is just as involved in the mundane events as he is in the miraculous. I believe his hand is in it all. To quote that great theologian, Howie Stevenson, God moves among the casseroles. I love that line. Just the basic events of life. Let me show you a case in point. Let me illustrate from the scriptures a perfect example of an unknown young woman whose life had nothing to do with the events we're going to spend our time looking at for the next number of minutes. And yet in God's tapestry, he was weaving together an unknown orphaned young woman into the life of the most powerful man in the Persian Empire. And he began in one of those same song, fourth verse, kind of days, so familiar to a king, and yet life-changing for this young woman. My Bible is open to one of the most least read sections of the scriptures, the book of Esther. Turn, if you will, to this first chapter as we continue our study of this wonderful woman's life, which, I say again, begins in an uneventful manner. You could almost read it like you're reading a fairy tale to your children or grandchildren. Once upon a time. Or maybe you would expect it to say something like, there once lived a great king in the land of Persia, whose life was soon to touch an unknown orphan. While you're looking at this early part of Esther, let's do a quick little review from both Old and New Testament on days that seemed uneventful but became unbelievable. How about the day Christ was born? I'm convinced in my heart there wasn't one citizen in Judea who expected a life-changing event like that. Certainly not in this little town of Bethlehem. And yet, before that day had ended, life, in fact, history was being reshaped. And if you like that one, how about the morning he was raised from the dead? Nobody expected that. Nobody, not even his 12. He had been placed in a grave as a corpse. The grave had been sealed with a Roman seal. A guard had been set on duty 24 hours a day. And yet, when they arrived, that morning was the beginning of an unbelievable series of events that still haven't stopped occurring. I'll tell you another one. It's mentioned often in the New Testament, but it hasn't happened yet. It's the day Christ will return. School children will have their lunches packed and they'll be off to school. Traffic will choke the freeways. Merchants will be opening their doors to customers. The stock market will be abuzz with excitement and interest and activity. And suddenly, he will split the sky. And the dead in Christ will be raised first. And there will be that incredible reunion that will leave this planet like it has never been before. same old no big deal kind of day, but before you go to bed tonight, he could come back. Over in the Old Testament, we have many days like this. How about that morning before the great waters covered the earth? And only Noah and his family found safety in a little ark. How about that morning that the bush began to burn and it wouldn't go out? And that shepherd, 80-year-old shepherd, who was convinced he would never again hear the voice of God, to say nothing of being commissioned to a big task, would be told he was to lead an exodus. How about the morning that Judean hillside, when a Jewish teenager was watching his father's sheep, and he finally heard before sundown his father's call, "David, Samuel is here to speak to you." And he learned before dark he would be the next king of Israel. But that day, like all other days, will begin with sort of a yawn. Like the story begins, now it took place in the days of Ahasuerus, the same one who reigned from India to Ethiopia over 127 provinces. Here in this mundane historical account that would catch no one's attention. In fact, the New International Version says it this way: this is what happened during the time of Xerxes. Another king, another kingdom, another day, another year. If you have a pen in hand, mark something you wouldn't normally mark in the third year of his reign. Verse 3. He is at his royal throne, which is located at the capital of Persia. Some versions of the Bible read Shushan. Ours reads Susa. He was at the capital, which was sort of the Washington, D.C. of the world. He was in the third year of his reign. I want you to put that on the back burner of your mind. I'll come back to it before I'm through and point out the significance of it. It makes sense later on. He gave a banquet. Now, there's nothing new about banquets in nobility. That's common, standard operating procedure. He gave a banquet, however, that was like no other banquet. Observe the size of it. It was for all his princes and attendants, army officers of Persia, so there was military brass as well as nobility, the nobles and the princes of his provinces being in his presence. When he displayed the riches of his royal glory and the splendor of his great majesty for many days. Now look, 180 days. We're talking 6 months of banqueting. Yeah, you should laugh. I mean, this was enough to make Forbes' birthday party look like a stingy potluck. This is 6 months of majesty and glory of the king. There are parades, there's celebration, there's music, there's dancing, there's eating, there's drinking, there's sleeping, there's relaxing, there's celebrating. It is like no other banquet. 180 days of it. When they all heard the praises of the king. By the way, inscriptions have been unearthed in which the king himself refers to himself in these terms. And I quote, "The great king, the king of kings, the king of the lands occupied by many races, the king of this great earth." I mean, he didn't suffer from modesty. Let's say that. He invited, however, another group and a larger group to a second banquet on the heels of the first. When those days were completed, we read in verse 5, the same king gave another banquet and it lasted 7 days. It was for all the people who were present in Susa, the capital, from the greatest to the least in the court of the

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3: Official of his household, that he should do according to the desires of each person. If you want to drink, great. If you want to drink a lot, great. If you didn't want to drink at all, that's fine. If you want to drink a little bit, it's all up to you. It's up to you. There's no compulsion. So there was freedom, there was banqueting, there was revelry, there was beauty, there was incredible display of majesty and power and riches. It was one of those heady kind of look how great we are type of settings. No one night black tie affair. This was a banquet to be remembered. The queen wasn't there. Apparently in the king's orders there would not be the presence of Queen Vashti and her friends. So verse 9 tells us she gave a banquet for the women in the palace which belonged to King Ahasuerus. So in another part of this palace she held her banquet. On the seventh day, when the heart of the king was merry with wine, the guy was soused. He was drunk. And while he was in this drunken, unrestrained mental state, he makes a command to his wise men, that are at least listed here, the seven eunuchs who served in his presence. And this is what he commanded. They were to bring Queen Vashti before the king, her royal crown, the original says turban, whatever. She was to wear her royal headpiece in order to display her beauty to the people and the princes, for she was beautiful. You can count on this. When Scripture says she's beautiful, it really means it. It isn't trying to show favor toward her because she's a queen. If she was ugly, it would probably say she was ugly. But when it says she's beautiful, it means she was a knockout. And she was to come wearing her royal headdress, and she was to display her beauty for all of his half-drunk friends to see. Now, some Jewish scholars wrestle with what this means. Some suggest it simply meant she was to come unveiled, which would have been scandal enough in a Persian court. Others suggest that she was to come wearing only her crown, which would have been another kind of scandal. She said no. Queen Vashti, verse 12, refused to come at the king's command. Alexander White, a writer of Old Testament and New Testament characters, does a masterful job with the book of Esther. Lifting a little section from what he has written. Whatever the royal order that came to her out of the banqueting hall exactly was, the brave queen refused to obey it. Her beauty was her own and her husband's. It was not for open show among hundreds of half-drunk men. I shall leave this part of the unsavory story veiled up in all the restrained and dignified language of the sacred writer. Doesn't that sound like something written in the 19th century? Isn't that beautiful? I won't let my imaginations run wild. Well, not being Alexander White, I did. And I'll tell you what, I admire Vashti. I admire Queen Vashti. Since when does submission mean that the wife is a sexual pawn in the carnal desires of her husband, no matter what they may be? It was never God's design that a wife submit to whatever extreme whims a husband may entertain. To carry out evil desires from his mind is to rob a woman of her dignity, and to display her before a public that would have nothing in mind but lust is not submission, it's slavery. And it's still slavery. And it isn't right.

0: and I applaud Vashti for her courageous decision. Marriage does not give a husband the right or the license to fulfill his basest fantasies by using his wife as a thing.
1: God's sovereignty isn't reserved for mountaintop moments. It operates just as powerfully in the mundane, the messy, and the morally complicated. Chuck Swindoll says there's much more to discover in the pages ahead. Esther's story is just the beginning. 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
6: With SRN News, I'm Keith Peters in Washington. U.S. Ambassador to the United Nations Michael Walls says a newly proposed U.N. Security Council resolution aimed at safeguarding international maritime routes in the Strait of Hormuz has received broad international support.
7: If a country chooses to oppose such a simple proposition, do they really want peace? As energy and food costs rise for the world's peoples, and if aid fails to reach the very people that the countries in the council claim to care about, what does that really say for the UN? What does that say for these countries?
6: He says no country should oppose measures protecting global trade and humanitarian aid shipments. On Wall Street, the Dow down by 313 points. This is SRN News.
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1: Destructo be surprised when I finish this transparent molecular reduction formula. It will make me invisible, and I'll be able to pass silently through their secret meetings and thwart their criminal plans. A little of this, a little of that, and some cinnamon for flavor. I have it. Ha ha! Now for the test. Bottoms up! Ooh, I can feel it working already.
2: Open up, Hodges. We know you're in there.
1: Oh, no. Destructo.
2: Open up, or we'll huff and we'll puff and we'll knock your door in.
1: Hurry, Formula, hurry. Yes. Yes. My fingers are disappearing. Then my arms. Ha-ha! Even if they do get in, they'll never see me.
3: Lawrence. Lawrence. What's the matter with you? What are you doing in your closet?
1: I'm not in my closet. I'm invisible.
3: Have you finished your homework?
1: You can't talk to me because you can't see me.
3: Come out of there.
1: Oh, no! Destructo has perfected special glasses to see the invisible.
3: Quit playing around. I thought you wanted to go to the Barclays party.
1: I do!
3: That's why I want to know if you finished your homework.
1: Not exactly. Not all of it. I will when we come back from the party.
3: Sorry. You'll finish it and then we'll go to the party.
1: But we're late. They're waiting for us.
3: They're waiting for you. And they'll keep waiting until you finish your homework. Particularly your science homework. What have you been doing all this time?
1: I don't know. Just stuff. Top secret stuff.
3: Mm-hmm.
1: Mom, my science homework is so boring. Nobody cares about that junk. Big deal if scientists call water H2 whatever. Why can't they just call it water like everybody else?
3: Sorry, Lawrence, but I happen to be a teacher and I won't get into a value of education debate with my own son. Now get it finished and then we'll go to the Barclays.
1: Oh, all right. But under protest.
3: Fine. If you need help, just yell. Oh, I better call the Barclays.
4: This looks good.
5: Donna, bring in the knife for the cake, will you?
6: Okay, Mom.
5: You know, Mrs. Henderson at the bakery made this chocolate cake especially for us.
4: Really?
6: Mm-hmm. Here's the cake cutter, Mom.
5: Oh, thank you. Who is that on the phone?
6: Oh, Mrs. Hodges. They're going to be late because Lawrence didn't finish his homework. She said to go on without us.
5: Oh, all right. You know, just cutting the cake doesn't seem right. It needs candles or something. Yeah. Something to commemorate what's happened.
7: Well, then let me propose a toast.
8: All right, Jimmy.
5: Good.
8: Punch glasses up, everyone.
5: Mm-hmm.
7: To George Barclay. Well, Dad. Congratulations for your acceptance into seminary.
8: Thank you.
6: And the part-time job at the church.
7: Oh, yeah. And the part-time job at the church. And to Mary Barclay. Well, Mom. Congratulations on the little baby growing inside of you. I guess we have a lot of adventures ahead of us.
5: Here.
8: Oh, and allow me to add something to that. Our heartfelt gratitude to the author of our adventures, our Heavenly Father.
5: Amen.
8: Amen. Well, just so everybody knows, I went to the registry office at the seminary and signed up for classes. I got there right in the nick of time, I guess.
6: When's your classes start, Dad?
8: Next week.
6: Wow.
5: Oh, I think I need to sit down. I'm getting tired thinking about it. Mm-hmm.
6: You're not feeling sick again, are you, Mom?
5: Oh, no. No, I'll be all right. Pass the ketchup, Jimmy.
9: All right.
8: She's not feeling sick, but the rest of us might.
7: Here you go, Mom.
5: Thank you. Well, I don't know what you're talking about, George.
8: Yeah. I'm talking about your cravings, darling.
5: Cravings?
8: You know, like suddenly getting hungry for anchovies with your ice cream.
5: Oh, that. It's a passing phase.
8: Yeah, of course it is.
5: It is.
7: Mom, just put ketchup on your cake.
5: Oh. Well, so I did.
6: Mom, if you eat that, I'm going to throw up.
5: Oh, come on, Don. It's not like I put a lot of ketchup on it. Pass the pickles, will you, George?
7: Oh, gross.
8: Jimmy?
7: Huh? Oh, yeah, Dad?
8: I was wondering where you disappeared to. Lawrence and his mom are here.
7: Oh, I'll come back in a minute.
8: All right. Okay if I join you?
7: Sure.
8: Nice night, huh?
7: Yeah.
8: So, what you doing? Just stargazing?
7: Well, kinda. I'm thinking about what I want to do with my life.
4: Oh. Well, just so you're not thinking about anything serious.
7: Well, you see, we're having a career day at school tomorrow, and I'm supposed to meet with a counselor to talk about my future. I figure I should have a clue about what I want to do.
4: Shouldn't we have talked about this before the night before career day?
7: Yeah, I guess so. Well, at first I figured it was one of those taken aptitude test days, but I found out today that we're actually meeting with a counselor. It's a bigger deal than I thought.
4: Yeah, I see. Any ideas?
7: Well, yeah. Well, sort of. I'm not sure.
4: Hmm.
7: Do you know what comes back to me? The one thing I'm really jazzed about.
4: What?
7: I want to be a paramedic.
4: Huh. A paramedic, huh?
7: Yeah. I want to ride in an ambulance and rescue people in emergencies. You know, keep them alive so they can get to the hospital.
4: But why a paramedic in particular?
7: I don't know. Because I want to help.
1: Hi, guys. What you doing?
7: Hi, Lawrence.
4: We're just talking about what we want to be when we grow up.
1: Really? You mean you haven't figured it out yet, Mr. Barkley?
4: No. How about you?
1: I think I want to work for the National Security Agency and go on covert missions around the world. Or maybe the FBI. Or I could become a double agent for both. What do you want to do, Jimmy?
7: I want to be a paramedic.
1: No kidding. That's great. A paramedic. Boy, I never would have thought of it. That's a great thing to be.
7: Lawrence?
1: Yeah?
7: You don't know what a paramedic is, do you?
1: Well, no, but if that's what you want to be, I'm all for it.
7: Thanks, Lawrence. I hope the school counselor feels the same way.
9: I think wanting to be a paramedic is a very noble desire, Jimmy.
7: Thanks.
9: What I'll do is input the information into the computer, and we'll work out a profile on how you match up with your profession.
7: A profile?
9: Uh-huh. We'll match your academic standing with what it takes to be a paramedic, and then sort out what you'll need to do in future classes to achieve that goal.
7: Sounds complicated.
9: Not really. The computer does all the work. Meanwhile, I'll take you and some of the other students who've shown an interest in this area on a field trip to the fire station.
7: The fire station?
9: Paramedics in this county respond to emergencies out of there. We'll go to talk to Steve Isaacs. He's in charge of that station.
7: Are we gonna just talk, or will we have to do something else?
9: He might informally test you on what you know about first aid, that sort of thing, but nothing to worry about.
7: Okay.
9: I'll make the arrangements to get you out of your classes if you're serious about doing this.
7: Oh, yes, ma'am. I'm serious.
3: All right, Lawrence. I'm leaving for the open house at the school.
1: Okay, Mom.
3: Did you finish your homework?
1: Yeah.
3: All of it?
1: I still have some left in science.
3: Then turn off the TV and finish it.
1: I will as soon as this is over.
3: Lawrence, you weren't supposed to watch any TV until you finished your homework. Turn it off now.
1: Oh, Mom.
3: Now.
1: It's no fair.
3: You're right. If things were fair, I'd make you study extra hard on your science. That's the one you're doing so poorly in.
1: But everybody does bad in science. It's so boring.
3: Well, it isn't so boring if you think of yourself as a world-famous spy who's trying to sneak formulas out of enemy country.
1: Sorry, Mom. I already tried that. World-famous spies only have to know how to get the formulas out, not why E equals MC squared. It's a waste of time. School's a waste of time.
3: A waste of time? So you think what I do as a teacher is a waste of time?
1: That's not what I meant, Mom.
3: Upstairs and finish your homework. I'll look it over when I get home. See you.
1: Oh, Mom.
3: I'll be back in a couple of hours.
1: But what if I need help?
3: I'll help you when I get back. Bye.
1: Bye. Or maybe Jimmy can help me.
7: Place your cheek and ear close to the victim's mouth and nose. Look for the chest to rise and fall as you listen and feel for breathing. Do this for about 5 seconds.
1: Jimmy, why are you playing with a doll?
7: It's so I can learn how to do mouth-to-mouth resuscitation and CPR. Then pinch the victim's nose with the hand that was on the victim's forehead.
1: I don't get it. Why are you doing this?
7: To impress the paramedics at the fire station tomorrow. Open your mouth wide and take a deep breath. Got it. Seal your mouth around the victim's mouth and blow with four quick but full breaths.
1: This is really gross.
7: Then go home. I have work to do.
1: I can't go home. I need you to help me with my science homework.
7: Science? Are you kidding? You know I'm terrible at science. It's so...
1: boring?
7: Yeah.
1: That's what I said. Will you come over and talk to my mom? She won't believe me.
7: I don't have time, Lawrence. Besides, your mom's a teacher. I don't think she'll believe me either.
1: She might. You're going to be a world-famous paramedic, and you aren't very good at school.
7: Thanks.
1: In fact, lots of people don't even finish school and become millionaires.
7: Lots of people don't become millionaires, too. All right, let's see. Check the carotid artery pulse.
1: But look at you! You're learning what you need to learn right here in your room. It's not like you need school to do it. It's a waste of time.
7: Look, Lawrence, you don't have to convince me that school's a waste of time. But really, I don't have time to talk about what a waste of time school is.
1: You're right. Let's do something else.
7: Good suggestion. Give me your wrist.
1: What?
7: I want to check your pulse.
1: Okay. Then what?
7: Well, after I check your pulse, I'm going to give you a cardiac massage.
1: A what?
10: All right, everyone, let's listen close. This is a rare opportunity for you to meet firsthand with a paramedic trainer. Mr. Steve Isaacs has been a paramedic for 17 years. I'm grateful to him for agreeing to talk to you, not only as a group, but individually, after he gives us a tour of the station. Thank you, Mr. Isaacs. We're all yours.
11: Thank you, Miss Claire. And I want to thank all of you for coming. As a paramedic training coordinator, I'm in charge of seeing that our new recruits are fully qualified as paramedics and that our current paramedics stay qualified. So if you think being a paramedic is just knowing mouth-to-mouth resuscitation and riding around in an ambulance, then you're wrong.
7: Uh-oh.
11: It's hard work. You'll get an idea just how hard as we tour our facilities and you see the kinds of responsibilities our paramedics have. Thanks for coming, David.
10: Yes, thank you, David. Don't forget the package of information as you go.
12: Yes, ma'am.
10: Next on the list is Jimmy Barkley. Jimmy?
7: Yes, Miss Claire?
10: Sit down. Steve Isaacs, Jimmy Barkley.
11: Nice to meet you, Jimmy.
7: Hi.
11: How long have you wanted to be a paramedic?
7: Well, to be honest, I've only been thinking about it recently. I mean, I always wanted to be a fireman when I was a little kid, but, you know, lately I've wanted to, help. People. Sick people. Sick people in emergencies.
11: I see. Yeah. Well, that's a good start, I suppose.
10: I brought Jimmy's file.
7: My file?
10: The profile I told you I'd make. It considers the requirements to become a paramedic, then compares it against your overall school performance and what you'll need to work on in the future.
7: Oh, that.
10: Let's have a look. Oh, yes. Here you are, Mr. Isaacs. You may want to note the second column.
11: I see. Well, Jimmy, from the looks of this report, you'll have your work cut out for you.
7: What do you mean?
11: Your average grades in math and sciences leave a lot to be desired.
7: Oh, yeah. Well, you know how it is. Math is math, and science is sort of...
11: Science?
7: Well, yeah. They're not real high on my top 10, you know.
11: They're gonna have to be if you want to become a paramedic.
7: Really?
11: Let's say you need to know what someone's pulse is. The average pulse rate is 60 to 80 beats a minute, but you don't have a minute to count all the beats. What do you do? Quickly.
7: Divide by...
11: If your patient weighs 120 pounds and you know there are 2.2 pounds per kilogram, how many kilograms does your patient weigh? What causes hypotension in a patient?
7: A hypo what?
11: Second degree burns are not as serious as third degree burns, but your patient will be in greater pain with second degree burns. Why? What?
7: Nothing. I don't know.
11: These are math and science questions. The answer's being critical to saving a person's life.
7: Right.
11: I don't want to discourage you from trying to be a paramedic, but you need to understand how important your education is now to what you want to do later.
7: Yeah.
11: Of course, that's true whether you want to be a paramedic, an architect, or anything.
10: Do you have any questions for Mr. Isaacs, Jimmy?
7: No, I think he covered everything.
10: Then I think we're finished.
7: I sure am.
13: 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We always love hearing from you.
4: Pass the applesauce, will you, Donna?
6: Sure, Dad.
4: Thanks. So, how did everyone's day go? Mary?
5: Well, I felt a little sick this afternoon, but it's been a good day. Does anyone want more broccoli and cheese?
12: No, no thanks.
5: Okay, I'll have the rest then. Pass me that bowl of caramel popcorn, Jimmy, please.
7: Oh, Ma, not on your broccoli and cheese.
5: Oh, don't be silly, they go with my mashed potatoes.
7: Oh, of course. How silly.
6: How was your meeting at the seminary, Dad?
4: Oh, good. Mostly it was just a lot of sitting around while the various deans explain what their departments do. I got a complete listing of some of the classes. I'll be taking hermeneutics, eschatology, biblical criticism, New Testament history, analysis. I'm telling you, my head was spinning. Jimmy, you went to the fire station today, didn't you?
6: Oh, that's right. Did you get a ride in the ambulance?
4: Yeah.
7: That was no big deal.
4: No big deal. I mean, it seemed like a big deal last night when you tried CPR on everyone in the house.
7: Yeah, well, never mind.
4: So, it didn't go well, huh? What happened?
7: Nothing. Except Mr. Paramedic just blew me out of the water, that's all.
4: Well, how did he do that?
7: By going over my math and science grades, that's how. I felt like an idiot. I mean, how was I supposed to know math and science really are important?
5: We've been telling you that for years, Jimmy.
7: Yeah, but you're parents, and you're supposed to say things like that. I think I better come up with something else to do. Maybe I'll run off with the circus and become a lion tamer.
6: You'd probably have to get good grades in zoology.
7: Well, then I'll become a pilot.
6: Engineering? Physics? Aeronautics?
7: A bus driver.
6: Mechanics? Math? Civil law?
7: Well, then I'll become a politician.
6: Well, you got me there.
7: May I be excused?
4: Sure, if you want.
7: Thanks.
6: Boy, I didn't know he wanted to be a paramedic that bad.
4: I'm not sure he did.
6: Well, then what's his problem?
4: Well, I think he got hit with a cold dose of reality.
5: Mm-hmm. Oh, George, will you pass me Jimmy's plate? Mm-hmm. There's no sense in letting that food go to waste.
4: Only if you promise not to put chocolate syrup all over it.
7: Where's my gym uniform? I need it for tomorrow.
14: In the dryer.
7: Oh, let's see. Oh, I wish she wouldn't put those perfumed dryer sheets in with my uniform. The guys will look at me funny. Still damp.
4: Jimmy?
7: Yeah, Dad?
4: Are you in the middle of something, or do you have a minute to talk?
7: Well, I was just waiting for my gym uniform so I can get ready for school tomorrow.
4: I want to talk to you about what happened today.
7: It's okay, Dad. I just won't be a paramedic, that's all. No big deal.
4: No, but it is a big deal. Even if you really decide not to be a paramedic, I want to talk about what happened. How you felt after you left the firehouse.
7: I told you how I felt. I felt like an idiot. I felt like a little kid who said he wanted to be a policeman because he wanted to drive fast with the siren on. That's how I felt. Pulse rates, kilograms, second, third degree burns. I mean, I know we talked about that stuff in math and science, but I didn't know I'd really have to know it. I mean, I thought they just taught us that stuff to keep their jobs.
4: Well, now that you understand what it takes, I just hate to see you give up.
7: But I don't like math and science, Dad. I never did.
4: I know, but that's where what you like and what you need to do go their separate ways. That's where your personal discipline has to kick in. It's hard work, though.
7: Yeah, I know. But what if I don't feel like having personal discipline?
4: Well, then you're going to have discipline over your feelings. Look, son, I'm starting back to school for the first time in years, and I'm sweating bullets.
7: You are?
4: Sure. And do you think I care about things like hermeneutics and eschatology and first century Greek? I'm like anybody. I want to know just enough to make me dangerous. But that won't work at seminary. Yeah, one way or another, I'm going to have to discipline myself to learn and to understand. I won't feel like it a lot of the time, but I'll have to do it.
7: No kidding.
4: Do you know why I'll do it?
7: Because you don't have a choice.
4: Well, that. And because I want to be the best minister I can possibly be. I can't afford to lose this opportunity to learn, and the discipline I'll need to master things I don't really care about will help me, not only as a student, but as a person. It'll take a lot of hard work, but I'm willing to do it.
7: Oh, my gym uniform. Does it smell girlish to you?
4: No, it smells like a dryer sheet.
7: It smells girlish to me.
4: Jimmy.
7: It's okay, Dad. I know what you're saying, and Well, you're right. I should have taken school more seriously. I should take it more seriously. Even math and science.
4: Good for you.
8: It's funny, I feel like I just broke one of the cardinal rules of parenting.
7: Which one?
8: You know, the one that says, thou shalt not admit disliking school. Doesn't make me much of a role model.
7: But it makes you honest. Thanks, Dad.
8: You're welcome.
7: You know, speaking of role models, I think there's somebody I need to be honest with.
3: Lawrence, I'm not telling you again. If you don't go upstairs and get your homework done, I'm going to sell the TV set and anything else in the house that distracts you.
1: Mom!
3: And then I'll punish you.
1: But I don't like science, Mom. In fact, I hate science. I'd rather have splinters pushed under my toenails and South African killer bees cover my whole body than do any more science homework.
3: That can be arranged.
1: I'll get it.
3: No, you won't. I'll get it. Oh, hello, Jimmy.
7: Sorry to stop by so late. Is Lawrence here?
1: Jimmy, just in the nick of time.
3: In the nick of time to help me get you to do your homework.
1: Tell her what we talked about, Jimmy. Tell her what you said last night.
7: Well...
3: Jimmy, is there something you have to tell me?
1: Yeah, Jimmy. Tell her what a waste of time math and science is, and how we don't need it to be rich and famous and successful. Go ahead.
7: Well, there is something I need to say about math and science. That's true.
1: Yes! Yes! Yes, yes.
7: I was wrong, Lawrence.
1: Yes. Oh, yeah, yes. What?
7: I was wrong. I came over to tell you that I was wrong about school and math and science and all the subjects we don't think are important. They are. Even if we don't like them much, the discipline of learning them is something we need to have. Or something like that. You have to ask my dad. He says it better than I do.
1: I don't believe it. You sold out.
7: Hey, I didn't sell out. Look, I was wrong. And not only was I wrong, but now I have to work twice as hard to make up for lost time. I'd hate to see that happen to you.
1: Oh, man, I'm depressed.
3: Thank you, Jimmy. I'm proud of you.
7: Yeah, well, it's gonna be a real pain, but I'll do it.
1: But what about me? You are my only ally. My comrade in arms. My...
7: New tutor?
1: Huh?
7: Well, I was thinking about it, and I figure since I've got so much catching up to do and I'm older, I can help you while I learn it myself. What do you think?
1: You're gonna teach me math and science?
7: Well, yeah, if it's okay with your mom.
3: It'd be an answered prayer.
1: Okay, cool.
7: And I thought maybe we should start tonight.
1: Tonight?
7: Sure.
1: Okay. But first, we have to wipe out the nest of destructo agents waiting to sabotage us in my room.
7: No, Lawrence. First, we get our homework done.
1: Oh, all right. Let's go.
12: I know that sometimes it's hard to enjoy school, whether you're learning in a public school or an academy or at home. You may wonder why it's important to solve math or science problems, or understand grammar, or even remember historical dates. But as we saw with Jimmy today, learning as much as you can while you're in school is good, not only because the discipline of learning can make you a better person, but because it'll open up your choices for the future. And most important of all, learning will help you serve God in more ways than you can imagine. I'm sure you have a lot of other good reasons for learning, and I'd love to read them. Just put them in a letter and send it to Odyssey, Colorado Springs, Colorado, 80995. Or in Canada, write to Box 9800, Vancouver, BC, B6B4G3. 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It's called Making the Grade. That address again is Odyssey, Colorado Springs, Colorado, 80995. 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Our production engineer was Mark Drury. And our executive producer is Chuck Bolte. And I'm Chris, hoping you'll join us again next time for more Adventures in Odyssey.
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20: From SRN News, I'm John Scott. The U.S. military intercepted Iranian attacks on three U.S. Navy ships as they transited the Strait of Hormuz and targeted Iranian military facilities responsible for attacking U.S. forces. The U.S. Central Command said in a social media post, U.S. forces intercepted unprovoked Iranian attacks and responded with self-defense strikes. U.S. jobless claim applications rose last week, but remain at historically low levels despite elevated inflation and other economic headwinds. The number of Americans filing for unemployment benefits for the week ending May 2nd rose by 10,000 to 200,000, according to the Labor Department. The NCAA expands its March Madness tournament by 8 teams. It will add more early round games in the first week without altering the overall format. This is SRN News.
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21: Your 7-10 5-day forecast tonight will have some scattered evening clouds with a few isolated showers and thunderstorms, and clearing in early Friday with morning temps low to mid-40s. Highs Friday will be in the upper 60s. Skies mostly sunny, conditions mainly dry. Wrapping up the work week, clear upper 40s for Friday night. Middle 70s for a high Saturday. Daytime sun with some clouds Saturday night. A few scattered showers and thunderstorms returning. Lows will be mid-40s in early Sunday. Meteorologist Don Watzel in the 710 KNUS.
22: Current temperature,
23: 60 degrees.
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0: Thanks for joining us today for our Thursday broadcast of Abiding in the Word with Dave Love, Senior Pastor of Calvary Castle Rock. 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
2: In chapter 34, verse 5, it says, "Now the Lord descended in the cloud and stood with him there and proclaimed the name of the Lord." So the Lord stood with Moses. Standing takes on a form or a shape. Is he standing before you? Is he sitting before you? Well, the cloud's there, and I don't know if the cloud is, it does say the cloud stood before them and everything else, so it was probably this way and wasn't going out that way. Okay? But standing takes on a form or a shape, or else you wouldn't know it's standing. Some visible manifestation descended from the cloud and stood with Moses there in chapter 34, verse 5. Some visible manifestation stood with Moses to where he was able to see the form and proclaim the name of Yahweh. Verse 21, going back to 33, "And the Lord has said, here's a place by me, you shall stand on the rock." Interesting, I would submit to you that this rock is again a type of the Lord Jesus Christ, a picture of Christ. Paul, speaking of the exit event, would say in 1 Corinthians 10:1, "Moreover, brethren, I do not want you to be unaware that all our fathers were under the cloud, all passed through the sea, all were baptized into Moses in the cloud, in the sea, all ate the same spiritual food, all drank the same spiritual drink, but they drank that spiritual rock that followed them, and that rock was Christ." He's speaking about the Exodus account here. I would say all the time when the rock is being emphasized in this Exodus account, it's speaking of Christ, and the rock is being emphasized here as well. That's what you're going to stand upon, because you can only be before God in Christ and not be in trouble. Okay. So, and then Jesus would say in Matthew 7:24, "Therefore, whoever hears these sayings of mine and does them, I will like him to a wise man who built his house on the rock. And the rain descended, the floods came, the winds blew, beat that house. It did not fall." Why? Founded on the rock. It's founded on Christ. You'll be fine in Christ. Okay. So if you were to ask me, this rock that Moses is standing on is a type of Christ because Jesus is a rock. So the Lord Yahweh continues to say here, "So it shall be that while my glory passes by, that I will put you in the cleft of the rock." So stand on it and be in it. Wow. "And I will cover you with my hand while I pass by." This is where Augustus Toplady wrote the famous hymn, "Rock of Ages." "Rock of Ages, cleft for me, let me hide myself in thee." It's a vivid and endearing image of the protection of Yahweh himself, hiding his way in the rock of refuge, which speaks of Christ, which he is one that provided. In verse 23 of chapter 33, it says, "Then I will take away my hand, you shall see my back, but my face, pane, shall not be seen. I will cover you with my hand. I will take away my hand. You shall see my back, but my face, panim, shall not be seen." So something of the Lord, Yahweh, is described as "my hand," would actually cover Moses from the Lord while the Lord passes by. In other words, Yahweh was protecting Moses from Yahweh. Then Yahweh would take away his hand so Moses could see Yahweh's back. To me, this is very interesting. Is it possible that we're talking about two Yahwehs here, which is the presence of God? God the Father, God the Son, God the Holy Spirit. Yahweh, God the Father, is one that's passing by. Yahweh, the Son, is one that is using his hand to cover Moses in the rock. Well, not only is it possible, I think that there's a pretty good argument for that. Go over here to Genesis chapter 19. You might have recalled when we went through Genesis back in the late 90s. But back in Genesis 19, before God destroys Sodom and Gomorrah, the angels go and rescue Lot and his family, brings him out of Sodom and Gomorrah. We read here in verse 24. Then the Lord, Yahweh. So if you're new with us, anytime you see in your Bible, L-O-R-D and all those letters are capitalized, it's the word Yahweh. If they're not capitalized, it's Adonai, Master, Adon, Master, okay? But when they're capitalized, then it always speaks of Yahweh, the name of God, all right? Now, sometimes you'll see Lord God, and the word God, G-O-D, is all capitalized, but the Lord before it, L-O-R-D, is not. That means Master Yahweh. Then G-O-D always means Yahweh. Okay. But so whenever you see G-O-D, all capitalized, those letters, it's Yahweh. When you see L-O-R-D, all those letters capitalized, that's Yahweh. Okay. So here it says, then the Lord, Yahweh, rained brimstone and fire on Sodom and Gomorrah from Yahweh from the heavens. Out of heavens. So you have the Lord, Yahweh number one on earth, rains brimstone fire on Sodom and Gomorrah from the Yahweh out of the heavens. You have two Yahwehs there. And it is the sun that is bringing down the brimstone and the fire from the Lord Yahweh from heaven. You have two there. God the Father, God the Son. Speaks of the Trinity, even though only two persons of the Trinity are mentioned there. But it falls in line with the Trinity. And so I would submit to you that here in Exodus, we're kind of seeing the same thing here. I think you have God the Son that is using his hand to protect Moses and withdraws his hand. And then you're able to see Yahweh the Father be able to walk and just be able to see the back of his pane or head. You see the back of his head in some sort of form. Okay. I don't think Moses is going, oh, look at that. God's a brunette. I don't think that's what's happening there. I don't see that they see that much, but I do think that he sees the back of a form that is probably the head. Okay. And so this is not colorful, figurative language. This is not anthropomorphic language. Where God uses language of his actions using physical traits that we as humans can identify and understand, that speaks of his power, that speaks of his strength. Okay. We do see that though in the Exodus account in Exodus 3:20. So God says this, I will stretch out my hand and strike the Egyptians with all my wonders, which I do in its midst. And after that, he will go. Did anyone actually see God's hand strike the Egyptians? No. There was no physical hand or form that they saw in doing that. It just came along in pestilence and all these other things. In Exodus 9:3, it says, behold, the hand of the Lord will be on your cattle in the field, on the horses, donkeys, camels, oxen, on the sheep, a very severe pestilence. So there it's equating this pestilence as the hand of God. But nobody sees a hand of God actually go upon the cattle. It is just in reference to God is doing it by his strength, bringing this pestilence. Speaking of the parting of the Red Sea, we read in verse 8 of chapter 15 of Exodus, and with the blast of your nostrils, the waters were gathered together, the floods stood upright like a heap, and the depths congealed in the heart of the sea. No one literally saw God's nostrils blow to separate the Red Sea for them to walk through. This is anthropomorphic language to describe the power of God. However, that is not what is happening here in this account when Moses is asking to see the glory of God. That is not what is happening here. Here we have, I believe, a Christophany. Okay? A visible manifestation of God, but what he is seeing there is actually, you know, Jesus himself. Now, here is one of the things that I again see is a Christophany and a Theophany. So I'm undoing my previous theory here, okay? But the majority of the time, it's a Christophany. But here, if the back is actually Yahweh, a different Yahweh than the first one that's putting his hand there, then he's seen a theophany. He actually is seen an appearing of God. Okay? And so, wrapped around with the Holy Spirit as well as Jesus, as well as there's Jesus as Yahweh there as well. It is very confusing, but at the same time, it is absolutely fascinating. Okay? And so here it is. We have something happening here. A manifestation of God in form is happening here. And something truly passes by with form and shape of a hand, back, and face. And Moses saw the glory from the back. Not just something, but someone. And this someone is called the Pane, the face, the presence of God. And it was this Pane, this presence, this person who met with Moses in the tent of meeting, being veiled by the pillar of cloud, which then I think it's Panim, I think it's all of them. But what he physically sees in the cloud and the voice of God speaking, whatever he sees physically is probably the second person of the Trinity, Jesus, and that's the Christophany. Deuteronomy 4:37 says, "And because he loved your fathers, therefore he chose their descendants after them, and he brought you out of Egypt with his presence, Pane, with his mighty power." And then in Psalm 27:8, "And when you said, 'Seek my face, Pane,' my heart said to you, 'Your face, Pane, Lord, I will seek.'" That's David speaking. But now I want you to go over here to Isaiah chapter 63. For me, this kind of puts the exclamation point on the matter. Isaiah 63, over there. In Isaiah 63, verse 7, God remembering his mercy, how he called Israel as a nation out of Egypt, he says this in verse 7, I will mention the loving kindness of the Lord, Yahweh, and praises of the Lord, Yahweh, according to all that the Lord, Yahweh, has bestowed on us, the great goodness towards the house of Israel, which he has bestowed on them according to his mercies, according to the multitude of his loving kindness. He said, surely they are my people, children who will not lie. And he became their savior. And in their affliction, meaning when they were in Egypt, and was afflicted, and the angel of his presence saved them. Interesting there. And in his love, his pity, he redeemed them. He bore them and carried them in the days of old, meaning into the promised land. So when they were afflicted, they are in Egypt. But the amazing reference here is he puts both the angel and God's presence together. So that it is the angel of his Pane presence. God's face, Pane, God's presence is one and the same as the angel, or my angel, as we've been going through in chapter 33. It is one and the same. It is the angel, God's face, his presence through his angel, which is one of the reasons why, look, if you're just going to send any old angel, then we don't want to go. We want to be the angel of your presence. Well, who is the angel of his presence? The second person of the Trinity, the Lord Jesus, the Christ, the Messiah. That's who. Now, remember how I've always said that the Old Testament is the New Testament concealed, and the New Testament is always the Old Testament revealed. Okay? So if you want to know something about in the Old Testament, take the New Testament and put it over it and see if maybe that gives you a greater understanding of the Old Testament. And so I want you to go over here to John chapter 1. It would seem to me that maybe the New Testament can bring a little bit more clarity to this area, and indeed it does. And so if you go over here to John chapter 1, which, by the way, that's the next book that we're going to go through. We're going to go into John when we're done here with Exodus. And so in John chapter 1, verse 1, it says, "In the beginning was the Word. The Word was with God. The Word was God." So the Word is God. Okay. "The Word was with God. The Word was God. He was in the beginning with God. All things were made through him. Without him, nothing was made that was made. In him, the Word was life, and the life was the light of men." Now, go down here to verse 14. "And the Word, who is God, guess what? Became flesh. God becoming flesh. That's Jesus. And dwelt, tabernacled. You got to be able to see the Exodus language here. You know, tabernacled. All right. The Word became flesh. Jesus dwelt among us and we beheld His glory. Lord, show me Your glory. You got to see the Exodus language here of where we're coming from. And the glory is the only begotten of the Father, full of grace and truth. Who's the only begotten of the Father? Jesus. John bore witness of Him, cried out, saying, "This was He of whom I said, He who comes after me is preferred before me, for He was before me. And of His fullness we have all received, and grace for grace. The law was given through Moses." Again, here's the Exodus being pulled together. "And the law was given through Moses, but grace and truth came through Jesus Christ. No one has seen God at any time." This is exactly what we're going through in Exodus, okay? "No one has seen God at any time. The only begotten Son, who is the bosom of the Father, He has declared Him." So Jesus is the only one that's seen God at any time in all His fullness and all His glory. Okay. And again, we see the word tabernacled among us, and it is bringing us back to that account of Moses. Show me Your glory, where you're going to see Him in Jesus. You're going to see Him in Jesus. And it's great that you're able to talk to Him face to face and He'll tabernacle with you, Moses. Well, guess what? Jesus is going to tabernacle with all of humanity. And again, no one has seen God at any time because no one can see me and live, you know. So it's all being brought together here. It's all being brought together here. Now I want you to go over here to John chapter 5. Now understand they all want to kill Jesus here. And in John chapter 5, verse 18, it says, "Therefore the Jews sought all the more to kill Him because He not only broke the Sabbath, but also said that God was His Father, making Himself equal with God." Okay, because He is God. All right, so this is what they want to do. But starting here in verse 37, he says this. He says, "And the Father Himself who sent me has testified of me. You have neither heard His voice at any time nor seen His," what? "Form." He's using this language again. The thing that Moses did, he was able to see His form. Okay. So again, he says here, "You have never heard His voice at any time. You've never even seen His form." Moses did. Jesus does.

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3: In form, you got to see the language that is being spoken of here. Paul would make this even more clear. In 2 Corinthians 4:6, he says, "For it is the God who commanded light to shine out of darkness, who has shown in our hearts to give the light of the knowledge of the glory of God in the face in Christ Jesus." Bringing us back to that understanding. How do you see the glory of God? Through the face, through the panim. And here he's saying you will see the glory of God through Christ. He is the face, the panim of his glory of God. That is what Paul is saying there. Jude would also make this very clear. Jude would say in verse 4, "For certain men have crept in unnoticed, who long ago were marked out for this condemnation, ungodly men who turned the grace of our God into lewdness and denied the only Lord God." They've denied the only Lord God. Well, who is the only Lord God? Our Lord Jesus Christ, he says. There's only one Lord God, and that is our Lord Jesus Christ. But I want to remind you, though you once knew this, that the Lord, which Lord? The Lord God, the only Lord God, he just says, is Jesus Christ. That Lord God, Jesus Christ, having saved the people out of the land of Egypt. Why? Because he is the angel of his presence, that's why. Who's the one that saved him out of it? We're told right here it's Jesus. It's the Lord God Jesus that has done it. Scripture interprets Scripture. The New Testament is the Old Testament concealed. It has a little concealing that. I think we could still build that case from the Old Testament, but it surely brings clarity when you now read it in the New Testament, as it said here. How is this possible? Because the Lord Jesus is the panay, the face of God. That's why. When Philip asked Jesus if he could show them the Father, we also want to see more of it. Show us the Father. What is it that Jesus says? He says this, "Have I been with you so long and yet you have not known me, Philip? He who has seen me has seen the Father." So how can you say, show us the Father? Do you not believe that I am in the Father and the Father in me? There's the Trinity right there. Two persons of the Trinity, God the Father, God the Son, God the Holy Spirit. In the Old Testament, you couldn't see God face and live. Moses got as close as the cloud, saw the manifestation of his face from his backside. He saw form, but he couldn't see the full glory. God is infinite and perfect, and Moses was finite and a sinner. And it wasn't God's time yet to reveal himself through his son, Jesus, yet. So he got glimpses of of Jesus' manifestations, different manifestations, but we are truly going to be able to see the glory of God through his son. And we get to do that today. Now, we'll end with this. I want you to go to Numbers chapter 6. Numbers chapter 6. 1 Peter 2:5 tells us that we are the priesthood. God now, he now dwells inside of us. So with Israel, this is how you're going to worship me, through the tabernacle and through the priesthood. Well, guess what? Through Jesus, you're the tabernacle. The Holy Spirit comes inside of you. He dwells in you, and you're now the priesthood of believers. Okay? So, because of that, when we read here in Numbers chapter 6, verse 22, this is the priestly blessing that we always sing, you know, on the day that we do communion. All right? After we take communion. But it says here, "And the Lord God spoke to Moses," verse 22, "and said, speak to Aaron and his sons," the priests, "saying, this is the way you shall bless the children of Israel." As the priest, this is how you're going to bless them. You're going to say to them, "The Lord bless you and keep you, and the Lord make his face, panay, shine upon you, be gracious to you. The Lord lift up his countenance upon you and give you peace. The Lord's

countenance upon us as through the Prince of Peace, Jesus, and He is my peace that I have with God. And it is through Jesus that all of a sudden, Panay, the face of God is to be seen. People should be able to see God through you. They should, and if they see Jesus, they see God. Because He is the face, the glory of God.

0: That concludes this Thursday edition of Abiding in the Word with Pastor Dave Love. 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
8: According to a wide-ranging new study by the Beckett Fund, a Christian legal group, 77% of adults have no problem with moms and dads getting state vouchers to send their kids to private schools and using that money to enroll them in religious institutions. 23% oppose the practice. What's doubly important is the fact that the nation's courts see things the same way, ruling again and again in favor of using vouchers on religious schools. Michael Harrington reporting.
9: The annual Jewish pilgrimage to a 26-century-old synagogue in Tunisia drew a modest but notable return of international visitors this year. They worshiped together under tight security after a deadly 2023 attack disrupted that festival. This week, roughly 500 visitors came to the shrine from France, China, Ivory Coast, and Italy, including France's ambassador to Tunisia. This is SRN News.
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11: Everybody worships.
12: Some would say, no, only religious folks worship. Worship is a church word. Just church people do that.
11: Pastor Greg Laurie clarifies.
13: Everyone bows at some altar. Some bow before the altar of money. Others bow before the altar of pleasure. But we are wired to worship. We're designed to worship, not things, not objects. We're designed to worship God.

0: hearts are drawn to worship. Love compels us. But we're also drawn to God when life gives us nowhere else to go. When trials bring us to our knees, that's the perfect position to pray. Or we can waste time focusing on why, asking why it happened. But today on A New Beginning, Pastor Greg Laurie points us to who. Who's the one who has the power and the desire to get us through the mess we're in? Good encouragement is coming our way.
1: Now we're in a series called Jesus and You, Part 2, and we're looking at Old Testament appearances of Christ. We call these Christophanies, where Jesus shows up in the Old Testament like he did when Abraham, in obedience to God, was offering his son Isaac as a sacrifice. A last-minute reprieve was given. The angel of the Lord shows up, who actually was Christ himself, telling him not to go through with it. Then we looked at the story of Jacob wrestling with the angel, or he thought it was an angel, but in fact, he was wrestling with Christ himself, and he said, I'm going to call the name of this place Peniel, which means the face of God, because he had seen God face to face. Then we looked also at how Jesus appeared to both Gideon and Joshua before they went into battle. And now we come to probably the best known Christophany in all of the Bible, when Jesus walked with these three Hebrew teenagers, Shadrach, Meshach, and Abednego. They stood up for what was true. And we're all going to have to make that stand in life. You know, the best time when you're building a house to really give attention to detail is when you're, well, drawing up the plans and then laying the foundation. You want to get that electrical right. You want to get that foundation right. You want to get that plumbing right. Because then when you put your walls up and you paint and wallpaper and bring in furniture, that's all fine. But the important part is the foundation. And in the same way, in the Christian life, the most important time is in the early days of your faith. And if you're young, let me talk to you for a moment. These are the days to lay a good foundation, to develop good disciplines in your life, like reading your Bible every day. You make a commitment. I'm going to read the Bible every day. I'm going to pray every day. Here's some other things. I'm going to make my bed, clean up after myself. Why is it so quiet in here? Are you sloppy? What's going on? Discipline in the little things, because the evening of your life is determined by the morning of your life. The end of your life is determined by the beginning of your life. So Shadrach, Meshach, and Abednego were taken captive along with their friend Daniel by Babylon. But they were very intelligent, outstanding young men. So the king handpicked them to be a part of his cabinet, if you will. They were in the court where they influenced the king. They were among his counselors, which meant that they lived in the literal lap of luxury. They lived in the palace of the most powerful man in all of the world. And so they would sit at the king's table and eat the king's food. And for some reason, Shadrach, Meshach, and Abednego made a principled stand that they would not eat the food from the king's table. And the Bible doesn't tell us why. I mean, were they, lactose intolerant? I doubt that, you know. But whatever it was, hey, we can't eat this food. I think it's probably because the food may have been offered to false gods or idols. So they said, we're not going to eat the food. So the guy who was in charge said, hey, you got to eat this food or I'll get in trouble. They said, don't worry. They said, we'll be fine. We'll eat our own little diet. And we'll be as healthy as everyone else. And sure enough, they were. Now, I only bring that up because they made a stand in a relatively small area of their life, which supported them when they had to make the bigger stand later in life. See, if you compromise in the little things now, you're going to compromise in the bigger things later. And boy, they were really challenged when they had to decide what to do when the king commanded them to worship this false god. So they made this stand. So one night, the king has a crazy dream. I don't know if he had too much pizza or what. Yeah, it's funny. We say pizza causes crazy dreams. I had pizza the other night, and I had crazy dreams. Very vivid, too. So I don't think it was pizza, but the king has this vivid dream. He calls in all of his counselors, the astrologers and others, including Daniel, Shadrach, Meshach, and Abednego, says, hey, I had this dream. Tell me the meaning of this dream. It really freaked me out. And the counselor said, well, tell us what your dream is and we'll make stuff up and tell you what we think it means. They didn't say that, but that's what they basically did. He says, if you're really counselors that get this supernatural wisdom, you'll know the dream and the interpretation. Well, they didn't know the dream. He says, that's it. I'm having you all killed. Well, word got to the prophet Daniel that this was happening. He says, so relax, everybody. Let me come in and talk to the king. He says, king, I know what your dream was. I'm going to tell you about your dream, and I'm going to give you the interpretation. Okay, so you basically had this dream, and it's of this giant statue. Am I right? Yes, that's true. Head of gold, breast and arms of silver, belly and thighs of brass, and feet of iron and clay. Is that the dream? That's it. Okay. And basically, Daniel explains that this is a glimpse into the future, and Babylon, symbolized by the head of gold, will be overtaken by the Medo-Persians, who will be overtaken by the Greeks. And on it went. So it was kind of a glimpse into the future of Babylon, and for that matter, the world. Now the king was blown away, and he even said to Daniel, your God is the God of gods and the Lord over kings and a revealer of mystery. So that's kind of good. Looks like the king was very impressed. But a little bit of time passes, about 16 to 20 years. And Nebuchadnezzar takes this dream and he makes it into a giant gold statue of himself. And then he decides to cover it in gold. And then he says that everybody should worship this statue. And if you don't bow down and worship this statue, you will be put to death. And word got to Shadrach, Meshach, and Abednego, and they refused to bow. Now, what's fascinating to note is there were some 300,000 people present, many of them Jews, who had been taken captive by Babylon, who apparently bowed before this image. So only three refused to bow. You say, well, where was Daniel? We don't know. He's not in the narrative. He was somewhere. Wasn't here. But they would not bow before the image. They stuck out like three sore thumbs when everybody was bowing down before the image. Why would they not bow? Very simple. They read their Bibles. And the Bible says in Exodus 20, don't make idols of any kind. Never worship them or bow down to them, for I am the Lord your God, and I am a jealous God, and I will not share your affection with any. So they refused to bow, and this really made the king angry.
0: Pastor Greg Laurie will have the second half of his message in just a moment.
1: Hey everyone, I want you to know about our app called Harvest Plus. 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
0: Well, we're at a critical moment in the story of Shadrach, Meshach, and Abednego. They had violated King Nebuchadnezzar's command and refused to bow to a statue of the king. Pastor Greg continues.
1: Daniel 3, verse 14, Nebuchadnezzar said to them, is it true, Shadrach, Meshach, and Abednego, that you refuse to serve my gods or to worship the gold statue that I've set up? I'll give you one more chance. If you bow down and worship the statue I have made, when you hear the sound of the musical instruments, all will be well. But if you refuse, you will be thrown immediately into a blazing furnace. Now look at this statement. What God will be able to rescue you from my power then? Verse 16, Shadrach, Meshach, and Abednego replied, O Nebuchadnezzar, we do not need to defend ourselves before you. If we're thrown into the blazing furnace, the God whom we serve is able to save us. He will rescue us from your power, your majesty. But even if he doesn't, your majesty can be sure that we will never serve your gods or worship the gold statue that you have set up. What a narrative that is. Nebuchadnezzar was picking a fight with God. What God's going to save you? Oh, he's going to find out the hard way how powerful God actually was. You know, it's never a good idea to choose off God. Jacob got into a fight with God and ended up with a limp for the rest of his life. You're never going to win in a fight with God. And he had forgotten that God gave him the interpretation to his dream. And so now he's just filled with pride, and he wants everyone to worship. By the way, everybody worships. Republicans worship. Democrats worship. Independents worship. Conservatives worship, and so do liberals. Agnostics worship. Even atheists worship. You say, Greg, you're wrong. No, I'm not wrong. Everyone worships. I didn't say they all worship God. I said they worship. Everyone bows at some altar. Everyone has some kind of a deity, something or someone that they give their allegiance to. Some bow before the altar of money. That's what it's all about for them. Others bow before the altar of pleasure. Others bow before the altar of fame. Others bow before the altar of sex. Whatever it is, they bow at an altar. But we are wired to worship. We're designed to worship, not things, not objects. We're designed to worship God. I read an interesting article. The neuroscientists have found that during prayer and worship, the prefrontal cortex, that is the region responsible for focus, attention, and decision-making, becomes highly active. And this reduction in self-related activity explains why many people describe feeling connected to God when they worship. They said this isn't true of just singing songs in general. It's true only of worship. Scientists observing these patterns suggest the human brain may be wired for worship. Isn't that interesting? And I believe that's true. And I've experienced it, haven't you? When you're going through whatever you're going through, maybe it's something very troubling, very agitating, and then you just start to sing these songs of praise to God, and you think about the Lord, a peace comes over you, because you know what you're doing. It's not just singing, you're praying. Worship is just prayer set to song. That's all it is. And that's a lot. So you're praying about it instead of worrying about it. And it's something we're all designed to do. But here's the thing. You're going to end up serving whatever you worship. Remember when Satan tempted Jesus in the wilderness? And he said, I'll give you all the kingdoms of the world if you will worship me. And Jesus said, you shall worship the Lord God only, and him only shall you serve. Fascinating. The devil didn't say anything about serving. He just asked for momentary worship. But Jesus understood that you will end up serving what you worship. And Shadrach, Meshach, and Abednego said effectively the same thing in verse 18. Your majesty can be sure, we will never serve your gods or worship the gold statue you've set up as an example. Just a moment at an altar can lead to a lifetime of regrets. A moment at the altar of sexual experimentation can lead to a lifetime of regret. An unexpected pregnancy, a child given up for adoption, worst of all, abortion, or if you try this or go into this other perversion, it can lead to a lifetime of regret. Listen, God created sex. Did you know that? It was his idea. Pretty good idea, too. We wouldn't be here if it wasn't for sex. But sex is beautiful and wonderful and can even be blessed by the Lord when it's in its proper place. And the proper place for sex is in a committed marriage relationship between a man and a woman. And there are no exceptions to that whatsoever, according to the Bible. So many of the problems in our culture is because we disregard this. Oh no, a man can marry a man, some will say. A woman can marry a woman, or we'll have a throuple, or we'll redefine it. I'm not even sure if I am a man. Maybe I'm a woman trapped in a man's body. Or just, we'll live together outside of marriage. Or we'll just get married and then we'll get divorced. And you can trace almost every social ill in our country today to the breakdown of the family and specifically to the absence of fathers. Stop messing with God's plan. Get back and do it God's way and watch how he will bless and change everything. So they're not going to bow. And there's a lot of pressure to bow today, to bow at a lot of altars, a lot of ideologies. It's amazing how on TikTok, there's all these TikTok challenges. One TikTok challenge was swallowing a Tide pod. You know what a pod is? Little things. It was a TikTok challenge. Another TikTok challenge, go dance in traffic. What could possibly go wrong? And then there's this big trend of the Stanley tumbler cups. What do you call, I mean, what are those? Are you really that dehydrated that you have to carry a giant metal cup with you everywhere? I might need water suddenly. Yes, for you, maybe a whole village. I don't know. But then you have to have them in the right colors. Remember when you had to get the red one? Oh, people were standing in line, staying overnight to get the red Stanley Cup. Oh, now it's the pink one. Now they're out. They say, oh, the Stanley Cups are out. You know, give me a break. Stop following the trends. But we're like sheep. What's the new trend? What's a popular thing? But this can then happen in other areas of life. You know, when you're in the classroom and everybody has one view and you have another because you believe the Bible. Or at your workplace, everyone sees it this way and you see it another way because you have a biblical worldview. That's good. Stand your ground. That's what Shadrach, Meshach, and Abednego did.

0: good encouragement from Pastor Greg Laurie. Today on A New Beginning, a message called Staying Cool When Things Get Hot. And there's more to come in this study. You know, Pastor Greg, our mission here at Harvest Ministries and A New Beginning is knowing Him and making Him known.
1: That's right.
0: We're all about showing people how to come to know God, how to come into a relationship with God.
1: Yes.
0: Someone can enter into that kind of relationship today, can't they?
1: They can, and it's so simple. And I think because it's so simple, people think, oh, it can't be that easy. Well, look, Jesus did all the heavy lifting. He carried the cross for you. He died on that cross that He carried. This isn't about what you do. It's about what He's done. But here's what the Bible says. Whoever will call upon the name of the Lord will be saved. You say, well, okay, how do I do that? You do it through prayer. And if you pray this prayer after me, I believe God will hear it and answer it, and Christ will come to live inside of you. So if you want Jesus to come into your life and forgive you of your sin, if you want to know that you'll go to heaven when you die, if you want to fill that big hole in your heart, pray these words if you would. Lord Jesus, I know that I'm a sinner, but I know that You're the Savior who died on the cross for my sin. I am sorry for my sin, and I turn from it now. And I choose to follow You from this moment forward. Be my Savior and my Lord. Be my God and my friend. Thanks for hearing this prayer and answering this prayer. In Jesus' name I pray. Amen. Listen, if you just prayed that prayer, I want you to know that God has heard you and has answered it. The Bible says, these things we write to you that believe on the name of the Son of God, that you may know that you have eternal life. That you may know. It's yours now. God has given it to you because it's the gift of eternal life through Jesus Christ our Lord. Congratulations and welcome to the family of God.
0: Yeah, that's right. And listen, would you let us help you get started living this new life? 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Well, a few days ago, I decided to confess something to Pastor Greg. It's something that happened close to 30 years ago, and I never told him. I was afraid to tell him. Now, we weren't on the air, but the recorder was going, and he said, "Hey, Dave, let's air that." So, here we go. Take a listen to this. Okay, so this was years ago. Your publisher, you had written a book, and your publisher wanted you to do an audiobook.
1: Yeah.
0: So you called me and said, "Hey, Dave, can you come down to my house, and we'll just sit there in my study, and we'll record this thing?" I said, "Yeah, sure." So we started recording about 10 o'clock in the morning, and then lunchtime came around. We're both getting kind of hungry. Well, Kathy was so nice. She made us both ravioli, and it was so good. It was so good, but ravioli is kind of heavy, you know.
1: Yes, that's
0: and
1: true.
0: And so
1: coma inducing.
0: Yeah, after lunch, I'm sitting across the table from you. I'm like 4 feet away from you. And you're reading, you know, the text, and I'm reading along with you. And all of a sudden, I feel my eyes close. And I drifted off, and I have no idea whether it was for 2 seconds or 2 minutes. But when I came to, I kind of came to with a start, and it didn't catch your attention. And I thought, I just about got fired from Greg Laurie because I fell asleep while he's reading his own book.
1: I don't think I would have fired you for that, Dave, but I'll say you're not the first person I've put to sleep while I'm speaking. So, but, you know, this is, by the way, everybody, this is what we were talking about before we're recording. And Dave, let's just put this in there because that's a great story. And people, did you notice how Dave's voice changed? It's not the official Dave. It's just Dave talking. Okay. My voice stays the same. I think maybe it doesn't. But anyway, speaking of ravioli, my wife just made it last night. It was so good. And she said, well, did you like it? And I did tell her I liked it, but she didn't hear me. And I had to repeat it again. That's because you need to compliment your wife, guys. And so, you know, this is just one of the things I point out in my brand new book that's called Am I Doing This Right? 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A lot of times it's the little things that go to strengthen a marriage. Complimenting your wife, affirming your wife, loving your wife, wives, respecting your husband. Yes, complimenting him too. Don't just tell him what he's doing wrong. Tell him what he's doing right and how much you appreciate it and how much you love him. So let me help you strengthen your marriage as I send you a copy of my brand new book, Am I Doing This Right? 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
5: This is Hugh Hewitt for townhall.com. Today's Democrats seem to be trying a new take on the extreme makeover reality show. Their offshoot, I'd call it extremist makeover. And we see it in their likely candidate for Senate in Maine. Looks pretty close to certain that Democrats will be nominating Oysterman Graham Plattner in the Pine Tree State. He is not a liberal. Plattner is not even a leftist. He's an extremist. For years, he had the tattoo of a death head worn proudly by the Nazi-era SS, Hitler's worst of the worst. It was and remains a vile symbol worn by the guards at the concentration extermination camps. Maine's current, and I trust future, senator is Susan Collins. Collins and Plattner could not be more different. It's rare to have a Susan Collins represent your state from a position of power and influence. Do so with class and humility. To trade that in for a death skull and online bigotry, it doesn't seem like a bet Mainers are going to make.
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11: With SRN News, I'm John Scott. British voters casting ballots in local and regional elections that could determine the fate of Prime Minister Keir Starmer. Starmer's Labour Party is bracing for losses in local elections across England, and for legislatures in Scotland and Wales. Tennessee has enacted a new U.S. House map that carves up a majority black district in Memphis. The new voting district signed into law Thursday by Republican Governor Bill Lee gives the GOP a chance to win all nine of the state's congressional seats in the November midterms. Louisiana, Alabama, South Carolina also have taken steps toward redistricting. The State Department will begin revoking U.S. passports for thousands of parents who owe a significant amount of unpaid child support. The department said that revocations would begin Friday and focused on those who owe $100,000 or more. This is
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13: Your 7-10 5-day forecast tonight will have some scattered evening clouds with a few isolated showers and thunderstorms, and clearing in early Friday with morning temps low to mid-40s. Highs Friday will be in the upper 60s. Skies mostly sunny, conditions mainly dry. Wrapping up the work week, clear upper 40s for Friday night. Middle 70s for a high Saturday. Daytime sun with some clouds Saturday night. A few scattered showers and thunderstorms returning. Lows will be mid-40s in early Sunday. Meteorologist Don Watzel in the 710 KNUS.
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15: 58 degrees.
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17: You know, we have this, some ideas that live pretty real within us. 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Now, are you listening? It's going to get harder. It's going to intensify. It's going to take courageous believers to see the age through. Jesus Church, the Church of Jesus Christ on the earth, will not be deterred by opposition or difficulty. Jesus wasn't. His closest friends weren't.
16: Thanks for listening to Alan Jackson Ministries. Before we get to today's message, we want to tell you about a helpful book from Pastor Alan. 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That's 855-577-2255. We're so glad you're here to listen. Today's program will complete the message we began yesterday. Here's Pastor Alan with part two of What is Ahead? A conclusion, a beginning.
17: I was downtown Nashville this past week for an event. And, you know, I'm down there. Usually I'm hurrying, and I was down there and it wasn't dark yet. And I had to walk a couple of blocks, and every block I walked, there was a beautiful old church. Now they're surrounded by tall buildings and offices and a lot of glass. But these churches were beautiful. At the time they were built, they were the largest, most beautiful buildings in the area. And they were built, the construction, the quality of construction, we couldn't duplicate today. Or we wouldn't be willing to. It was very clear that there was a time and place where the most elaborate, the largest buildings downtown in Nashville were churches. The Ryman Auditorium, some of you know the mother church of country music. You know why it's called that? Because it began as a gospel tabernacle. The man that organized the construction of that had been a good sinner. And he got a good salvation. And he closed his bars. He had a big bar on the waterfront. He turned his bar into a place for the Christians to meet. And they outgrew it, so he went to work to build a bigger tabernacle downtown. They named it after Captain Ryman when he died. We've lost that imagination. We've got to recognize what's happening around us. We're like the frog in the kettle. You can sit in a church all day long or a building where the sign says church. It doesn't make you a Christian. It's like, you know, I may watch a little bit of the golf tournament this afternoon. It will not make me a golfer. And you understand that. We're going to have more discernment. Jesus told us the purification of the church won't take place until the very end of the age. Don't wait. You don't want to be one of those with weeping and gnashing of teeth. Live the truth that you know. There are things we don't know. There are things that aren't clear to us. There are things we don't understand. There are things we have questions about, all of us. Live the truth you know. Stop being sloppy. Do the simple things you know. Serve. Live generously. Don't tolerate immorality. Don't tolerate it at your kitchen table. Don't encourage it at your holiday table. Don't cheat. Don't lie. It's not complicated, folks. We're sloppy. Well, it's the way business is done, not yours. Not mine. I'm weary with Christian schools that teach ungodly principles. It makes no sense to me. There's a third passage, Revelation 22. This one is I wouldn't expect this in my Bible. You ever read your Bible and go, I didn't expect that? Well, this is one of those passages. John's getting a tour of the end of the age. He's being given this vision and this awareness. And he said to me, don't seal up the words of the prophecy of this book because the time is near. Let him who does wrong continue to do wrong. Let him who is vile continue to be vile. And let him who does right continue to do right. And let him who is holy continue to be holy. Behold, I'm coming soon. My reward is with me. And I will give to everyone according to what he has done. I'm the Alpha and the Omega, the first and the last, the beginning and the end. If I understand it, it doesn't feel particularly complex to me. There's no word structure or verbs that are... What I understand it to be saying is God is asking us to fully to commit. Make a commitment to either being filthy or righteous, but choose. Don't try to do both. It won't work. I think the one segment of our culture that's under the greatest stress at the moment is the middle. The fence sitters, if we use church language. I believe the Spirit of God is electrifying the fence. And that doesn't mean you're going to necessarily jump into righteousness. You have to choose. It seems to me, it's startling counsel. It probably shouldn't surprise us. Early in the book of Revelation, Jesus said to a church, he said to a church at the beginning of the book, you're lukewarm. You disgust me, Living Bible. I'm going to spit you out of my mouth. Well, I mean, I'd say, well, look, it's better than being cold. I think we have tolerated a lot of lukewarm. We've winked at a lot of ungodliness. You know, boys will be boys, and that's just how business gets done, and they're sowing their wild oats. Folks, we got to have a different attitude, not angry. We've got to have a desire to honor the Lord. Immediately before the return of the Lord, the wicked will become more wicked, and the righteous will become more righteous. What's the trajectory in your heart? You see, in the Christian life, I'm of the opinion that we are moving forward. We don't stand still. We don't achieve completion and wait. We don't get it all done and just camp. Spiritual health to me is pretty similar to physical health. Different seasons of your life, you have different attributes. Your body changes. But in every season, you have to give attention to what it means to be healthy. And if you have enough birthdays, you realize that there's consequences if you're sloppy with your attitudes when you're early. You know, when you're young, you're just bulletproof. You got metabolism like a furnace. 3 good meals a day is 3 packages of Oreo double stuffs. And you can maintain. That doesn't work so well. You get to my age, into your 30s, you have to change your eating habits. You know, in the simplest way, I think we need to have the imagination that we live with new light every day, that we're growing in the Lord, that our perspective, as opposed to that notion that I've done all of my serious God business, there's nothing left for me to attend to. I think that is a very destructive attitude. Jesus gives us some words of comfort in Luke 21. We looked at them in the previous session. I won't dwell on them. He said there'll be signs in the sun and the moon and the stars, and on the earth, distress of nations with perplexity. The sea and the waves roaring. I would say with some certainty there is perplexity amongst the nations. Men's hearts failing them for fear and the expectations of those things which are coming on the earth. For the powers of the heavens will be shaken. I understand Luke to be doing two things there. He's telling us about the signs in the heavens and on the earth, but he's also talking about the spiritual forces of evil in the heavens that are going to be shaken. There's going to be realignment. There's going to be great turmoil. They understand that throughout the Gospels, the demons and the unclean spirits were far more insightful than the disciples. In Mark chapter 1, Mark's Gospel, the first chapter, Jesus goes into the synagogue in Capernaum, and a demonized man, the demon cries out of the man, knowing who Jesus is. The disciples haven't figured it out yet. The high priest certainly doesn't know it. The demons do. James, in his book, he said, you believe there's a God, good for you. The demons believe that, and they shudder. So as we approach the end of the age, I assure you there's an awareness in the spiritual forces of darkness that we're approaching the end of the age. So they have an urgency. It's like the climactic conclusion, and they want to overwhelm goodness. That's why you'll see this intensification of darkness, and the light will be even more bright. Then they will see the Son of Man coming in a cloud with power. He's not coming back in a vulnerable way. He's coming with the greatest expression of power the human beings have ever known. That's why we're praying for the destiny of nations these days, to change the spiritual forces over them. Now, when these things begin to happen, look up and lift up your heads because your redemption draws near. The word used is when they begin to happen. How are we to react? Are we depressed, discouraged, wring our hands? Well, I'm afraid I'm not going to get to go on vacation. It says, no, praise God. Our redemption is drawing near. Here's the punchline. Our reaction is what tells us where our heart is invested. Are we immersed in this present age to the point that any disruption, any changes terrify us? Are we looking forward to the arrival of our King? And I know we're in church and the right answer is Jesus, but I mean really, are we invested our time, our attention, our heart, our focus? Jesus described it as birth pains. We'll read the verse in a moment. It's Matthew 24. I've been present for a lot of births, a lot of animals as a younger person, and in the hospital quite a bit through the years with families. And deliveries, pregnancy and delivery is a very vulnerable time. An extraordinarily vulnerable time, but families go through it joyfully. I pray for pregnant families almost every weekend because they want the baby. And the question that's being put to us is, do we want the baby? Because if so, then you put up with the changes of pregnancy and the birth pains. Because without the changes of pregnancy and no birth pains, there's no baby. So if we're afraid of the changes, then we're not going to engage in it. We don't want to bring about the return of the King. We don't want the birth pains to start. We're kind of good. Can we just keep the momentum going? we'll just be quiet and sit in our churches and not talk about what's happening on the other side of the windows, because not everybody will like it and some people will be unhappy with you. So we go to work and we're covert Christians, we're undercover Christians, and we go to class and go to university and go to our schools, and we have a personal faith, but we don't let it out in public. Folks, if your faith is only personal, it is non-existent. It's an imagination.
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8: 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Some of my favorite verses that Paul wrote, a bit of devotional time, and then some place to journal. 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Saul of Tarsus, a hero of mine, I got to know him as the Apostle Paul, an unrelenting advocate for Jesus in the face of unyielding persecution. 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
16: 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That's 855-577-2255. Now, let's get back to Pastor Allen to wrap up part two of his message called What is Ahead? A conclusion, a beginning.
17: Birth pains. What is the baby? Well, in Jesus' language, it's the birth of the kingdom of God on earth. And Jesus said the birth pains are coming. They're guaranteed. The question is, how will we respond? Well, in the same passage, Jesus makes it very clear the church has a job to complete. The church. Now, before that seems overwhelming, because we look at the landscape of the church and we go, oh, what will we do? We can't agree. We can't agree amongst ourselves to park between the lines. When if you took a picture of our parking lot, you would say there's no hope for the church. I mean, we get talked about the smallest discipline. You know, please don't bring your, it's not show your pet off at church day. Well, we don't like that. I like the animals. Never mind. Ephesians 1. This is the reason there's hope. Ephesians 1. God placed all things under Jesus' feet and appointed him, Jesus, to be the head over everything for the church. Please never forget this. Jesus is the head of the church. That's why we can fulfill our assignment. In our strength, left to ourselves, we're going to fail every time. Jesus is the head of the church. I'm constantly surprised at the church in a good way. Unbelievable, your expressions of kindness and love and generosity and your willingness to serve. I'm thinking only Jesus could do that to a human life. Because by definition, left to ourselves, we're selfish and greedy and all the stuff. But Christ in us. Look, don't be concerned about the darkness. Jesus is the head of the church. Remember what he said to John? I'm the living one. I was alive and I was dead. I'm alive forevermore. And I have the keys of death and hell. We don't have to be frightened. We have the leadership of the Holy Spirit and the complete provision of our Lord and his redemptive work. We are in a very good spot. Matthew 24, my last passage. Nation will rise against nation. Kingdom against kingdom. The Greek is ethnos, ethnic conflict in the earth, in our nation. There will be famines and earthquakes in various places. And all these are the beginning of birth pains. The beginning of birth pains. Then you'll be handed over to be persecuted and put to death. And you'll be hated by all nations because of me. Everybody's not going to like you. If you are turning down the truth that you know, trying to get broader acceptance and more clicks or more likes, if you are denying the Lord, that is not a good habit. Be identified with Him. You don't have to be angry. It's not a condemning thing. You're not being judgy. You know, if you go to the doctor and you're 100 pounds overweight and he says, you're obese. He says, I think you're judgy. That won't change the fact that I'm fat. Calling the doctor a name won't change my reality. He's trying to offer me truth so I could adjust my behavior and be healthier. We live in this time where if you present a truth and somebody doesn't like it, they try to affix a label to you. And we don't want to be labeled. We don't like the all that comes with that. So we're quiet. We don't want to say anything. They're going to think I'm judgy, and then they're going to call me something. Sexist or racist or xenophobic or something. Or all the above. And we've been quiet for too long. The beginning of birth pains, you're going to be handed over and persecuted and put to death, and you'll be hated by all nations because of me. See, if you think you're not going to have to deal with that, that you're going to get airlifted out of here, so you don't even like to read this passage, you got no shot of being prepared. I mean, if you're leaving, I'm going with you. But I'm going to prepare. At that time, when all of this is happening, many will turn away from the faith and betray and hate each other, and many false prophets will appear and deceive many people. That's that field we talked about. False prophets, people you expect to tell the truth. That's not just pulpiteers. That's places where you expect the truth to be told, like the CDC or the FBI. Amen. And we find ourselves in a place where the truth doesn't come from those places in the way we would have liked it to. It's unsettling. It's disorienting. I mean, you can throw the pulpits in there for sure, but because of the increase of the wickedness,

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3: Billions and billions of dollars are being stolen. Thousands and thousands of people know it. Lawlessness. It is rampant amongst us to the point that we're offended when we have a national election that we think only citizens should vote. And we don't want to talk about it in polite places because now you're being political. That's not political. It's about truth. It's biblical. It's lawlessness. Jesus said the increase of lawlessness would cause the love of most to grow cold. But he who stands firm to the end will be saved. And here's the penultimate sign. This is the sign of the end of the age, this gospel of the kingdom will be preached in the whole world as a testimony to all nations. And then the end will come. We've got the tools and the opportunity to preach the gospel like no generation in human history. I don't know if it's us or not, but I'm going to take the tools we've got and the energy we have and the opportunity God gives us. I had a conversation one morning last week with church leaders. I was on my phone. I was texting church leaders in Armenia that were working with Iranian pastors and getting messages back. And I sent a note to Belarus to talk about what was happening with the Ukrainian pastors we were working with. And a minute my phone dings and I get a video message real time from Belarus on my phone in Murfreesboro. Folks, we live in a new world. Endurance is demanded for our salvation. How do you maintain your salvation? Not sitting in church, by enduring. If you're in the midst of enduring, and some of us are, then I would submit to you that you're in training for what's ahead. The way you gain physical strength is by exercising to the point of fatigue. If you don't exercise until you're fatigued, you don't gain strength. And so if you're being asked to stand in a place spiritual and you say, but I'm tired, God is enabling you to gain strength. I said, but I don't want to be strong. That was like me. I didn't want to mature. I'd be happy if my dad put gas in my car today. Hold your breath. You know, we have this, some ideas that live pretty real within us, you know, that when times get easier, when things get more stable, when things settle down, when politicians change or parties change, whatever it is, when times get easier, then we'll preach the gospel. Now, are you listening? It's going to get harder. It's going to intensify. It's going to take courageous believers to see the age through. Jesus' church, the church of Jesus Christ in the earth, will not be deterred by opposition or difficulty. Jesus wasn't. His closest friends weren't. After they saw him raised from the dead, difficulty and opposition and resistance did not deter them. We're the 21st century edition, folks. I believe we're approaching the end of the age. We'll talk about some of the specifics. I put a teaser in your notes just so you know I hadn't forgotten. There's some events, but I'm not trying to build a chart for you. I'm trying to build an attitude in your heart. Let's give the Lord our best. Let's choose to honor him. Let's make Murfreesboro a difficult place to be and go to hell. Amen. It's possible. We don't want it to be easy. I can't tell you how many people tell me they've gotten an Easter mug for 10 years in a row. I'm like, well, have you been to church yet? It's time. I figure if they're telling me, they're a lot closer. Stay after it. I brought you a prayer. I took it from Ephesians. It felt appropriate for this invitation. I changed the pronouns, but I left the reference. You can check me if the pronoun change offends you. Just read it from Ephesians 1. Stand with me, if you will. Jesus is coming back. I want to be busy for him. And we don't work our way into heaven nonsense. But you can work your way out of the kingdom. You can work your way out of your rewards. I don't want you to live in fear of your salvation. But I do want you to know you can lose your rewards. Please don't do that.

0: Let's read it together. We keep asking that the God of our Lord Jesus Christ, the glorious Father, may give us the spirit of wisdom and revelation so that we may know him better. I pray also that the eyes of our heart may be enlightened in order that we may know the hope to which he has called us, the riches and his incomparably great power for us who believe. That power is like the working of his mighty strength, which he exerted in Christ. Far above all rule and authority, power and dominion, and every title that can be given, not only in the present age, but also in the one to come. Amen.
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6: With SRN News, I'm John Scott. Speaking with reporters, U.S. UN Ambassador Mike Waltz says Security Council members must back a resolution condemning Iran's actions surrounding the Strait of Hormuz.
7: We like to talk a lot about international law here at the UN. Well, Iran's indiscriminate mining and tolling efforts in the Strait of Hormuz are textbook violations of international law.
6: Earlier Thursday, Tehran said it was examining the latest U.S. proposals for ending the war. Tennessee has enacted a new U.S. House map that carves up a majority black district in Memphis. The new voting district signed into law Thursday by Republican Governor Bill Lee gives the GOP a chance to win all nine of the state's congressional seats coming up in the November midterm elections. This is SRN News.
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9: Your 7-10 5-day forecast tonight will have some scattered evening clouds with a few isolated showers and thunderstorms, and clearing in early Friday with morning temps low to mid-40s. Highs Friday will be in the upper 60s. Skies mostly sunny, conditions mainly dry. Wrapping up the work week, clear upper 40s for Friday night. Middle 70s for a high Saturday. Daytime sun with some clouds Saturday night. A few scattered showers and thunderstorms returning. Lows will be mid-40s in early Sunday. Meteorologist Don Watzel in the 710 KNUS.
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0: 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Today's message comes from the series Behold Your King, a study in the Gospel of Matthew, where in the Gospel of Matthew we see that Jesus is the promised Messiah, the God who saves, come to establish His kingdom, reveal Himself to us. Here's Pastor Nick.
1: Well, again, open in your Bibles, Matthew 26. I'm going to begin this morning by reading a portion of our passage, and then we're going to study through it. So I'll have the verses on the screen, kind of selected verses from our passage today, and you can also follow along in your Bibles. So Matthew 26, starting in verse 31. Then Jesus said to them, "You will all fall away because of me this night, for it is written, I will strike the shepherd, and the sheep of the flock will be scattered. But after I am raised up, I will go before you to Galilee." Peter answered him, "Though they all fall away because of you, I will never fall away." And Jesus said to him, "Truly I tell you, this very night, before the rooster crows, you will deny me three times." Verse 36, when Jesus went with them to a place called Gethsemane, he said to his disciples, "Sit here while I go over there and pray." And going a little farther, he fell on his face and prayed, saying, "My Father, if it be possible, let this cup pass from me. Nevertheless, not as I will, but as you will." And he came to the disciples and found them sleeping. And he said to Peter, "So you could not watch with me 1 hour? Watch and pray that you may not enter into temptation. The spirit indeed is willing, but the flesh is weak." This is God's word. Let's pray one more time. Lord, we ask for your wisdom, your guidance, Lord, insight into your word. Help us to understand it, and we pray that you transform us by it today as we hear it. In Jesus' name, amen. Well, it was September of 2007. Our son had just been born. We were living in Hungary at the time, but all my friends from Colorado were writing me asking if I had heard what was going on with the Colorado Rockies, the baseball team. You see, Todd Helton was leading the team on a historic run. They won 14 of their last 15 regular season games. They entered into the playoffs, and that month became known as Rocktober. My friends in Colorado, they were sending us Rockies onesies for our baby to wear. Everybody was a fan. The Rockies went on to the World Series, and my parents came to visit us at that time, and my dad and I stayed up every single night that there was a game. We stayed up till 4 in the morning watching these games on this stream that I found from a channel in Taiwan. It was all in Chinese. We didn't understand a thing. We were exhausted. The stream was bad, but we didn't care because we were fans, and we were devoted to our team. We were willing to pay that price. But fast forward to today, and some friends of mine from California wrote me a while back, said they're going to be in Denver, and that they got tickets to see the Dodgers play the Rockies, and that I should join them at the game. And they already bought tickets in this one section, so they sent me the ticket number and everything. And so I looked up, you know, how much it would cost for me to go to this game and sit with them. And I decided, you know what? I'm going to pass, man, actually. If it was like the Nuggets, maybe for the same price, I'd totally do it. But guys, it's the Rockies, and they're just really bad. They're like historically bad. You know, I heard that I was just recently in Los Angeles, and you know, they have a big problem there with people breaking into cars and taking stuff out of them. But you know, here in Denver, like the problem is that people are breaking into cars and leaving Rockies tickets in them. And look, I still like the Rockies. Like, I still consider myself a fan. But when it comes to paying the price of money and time, it's really hard to be motivated. I gotta be honest. You see, when a team is winning, it's easy to be a fan. Everybody's a fan. Jerseys, hats, and all the rest. But I'm just pointing out, nobody in here is wearing a Rockies jersey today, okay? You see, when the team is losing, that's when your devotion is put to the test. Now, that's not just with sports. That same principle is true in other areas of life as well. When times are tough, your devotion to something is put to the test. There are times when your devotion to your spouse is put to the test. There are times when your devotion to your friends or your devotion to commitments that you've made will be put to the test because of hardships and difficulties. And in the passage we're studying today, both Jesus and his disciples are going to have their devotion put to the test. For Jesus, as he prepares to go to the cross, his devotion to doing the will of the Father is going to be put to the test. For the disciples, as they prepare themselves for disappointment and persecution, their devotion to Jesus is going to be put to the test. And for all of you here today, listen, there will be times in your life when your devotion to Jesus will be put to the test. Maybe because of pressures you face from other people. Maybe because of hardships or difficulties that come into your life that cause you to question your faith or make you wonder if it's even worth it to continue being a Christian or going to church or serving others in that capacity that you serve. What do you do when your devotion is put to the test? Because it's easy to be devoted when everything's fun and exciting, when it's all up and to the right. But what do you do when it's hard? How do you avoid being a fair weather follower of Jesus? Well, in this section today, we're going to see two different responses to people having their devotion put to the test. One from the disciples and another from Jesus. And we're going to see that one of those responses leads to failure and regret, where the other one leads to victory and ultimately joy. So the title of today's message is When Your Devotion is Tested. And here's what we're going to see in Matthew chapter 26, verses 30 through 46. We're going to see that when your devotion is tested, victory comes not from self-confidence, but from dependence on the Lord and surrender to his will. I'll give you that statement one more time, and then we'll break it down, and we'll use this as our outline. So, when your devotion is tested, victory comes not from self-confidence, but from dependence on the Lord and surrender to his will. Let's look at the first part of that. When devotion is tested, victory doesn't come from self-confidence. Now, as we pick up the story here in Matthew chapter 26, it's the night before Jesus is going to be crucified. Jesus and his disciples have just finished the Last Supper. That Last Supper, it was a Passover meal, which was a ceremonial meal full of traditions. And during that meal, Jesus showed his disciples, as we saw in our previous study, how every one of those traditions from the Passover was actually picturing and pointing to him and his sacrifice that he was going to make and what it was going to accomplish through his death. During that meal, Jesus also announced that one of his disciples, one of those who were among them at the table that night, was going to betray him that evening by handing him over to the people who want him dead. And what this means is that as Jesus and his disciples now finish this meal, as they step out the door in just a few moments, it will begin an irreversible series of events, which will include Jesus being captured and beaten, falsely accused, and ultimately killed. This is kind of the final moment of tranquility before all hell breaks loose, quite literally. And maybe you've had a moment in your life like that, that final moment of tranquility where you know that you're going to have to step out the door, and as soon as you do, you're going to face something really difficult that awaits you, and you've got that final moment to compose yourself where things are still peaceful, you're still in control before things get really hard and you step out the door. What do you do in that moment? How do you prepare yourself for a difficulty that lies ahead? Well, here's what Jesus did. It says in verse 30 that Jesus and his disciples sung a hymn. That was what they did in this final moment before they stepped out the door into what awaits. And the hymn that they sung, what would Jesus and his disciples have sung on the night of the Last Supper? Well, we can be almost certain that they would have sung Psalms 115 through 118. And the reason for that is because those psalms were traditionally sung at the end of the Passover meal. In fact, this is a tradition that carries on even to this day. This morning in our call to worship, we read one of those psalms, Psalm 117. As Pastor Mike told you in worship, we sang part of one of those psalms as well. And we don't have time to go through all of them right now, but you can feel free to open up there and just scan them with your eyes. And I'll just read you a couple verses from these psalms that Jesus and his disciples likely sung at this moment that we read about, at the end of the Last Supper, before they stepped out into what awaited. Let me read to you. The snares of death encompassed me. The pangs of Sheol laid hold of me. I suffered distress and anguish, and then I called upon the name of the Lord. O Lord, I pray, deliver my soul. I will lift up the cup of salvation and call on the name of the Lord. O Lord, I am your servant. The Lord is my strength and my song, and he has become my salvation. And listen to this. I shall not die, but I shall live and recount the deeds of the Lord.
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1: Now again, these psalms are traditionally sung at the end of the Passover meal, even to this day. And these passages prophetically point to what Jesus came to endure on the cross and what his sacrifice would accomplish. Well, after singing these psalms, verse 30 tells us that Jesus and his disciples then left that upper room and they went up onto the Mount of Olives, that large hill just to the east of the city of Jerusalem. And it says that when they were there on the Mount of Olives, Jesus said to his disciples, "You will all fall away because of me this night, for it is written, I will strike the shepherd and the sheep of the flock will be scattered. But after I am raised, I will go before you to Galilee." Just as Jesus' suffering and death was foretold and prophesied, the prophet Zechariah also foretold that when the Messiah would be attacked, all of his followers, even his closest friends, would abandon him. In fact, when Jesus says this phrase, he says, "You will all fall away because of me this evening." That word, fall away, it specifically refers to a crisis of faith. To fall away means literally to stumble. It's the opposite of what it means to believe. Jesus is warning his disciples right here. This evening, he says, guys, your faith is going to be put to the test. They're going to question this evening whether Jesus actually is who they've believed him to be. They're going to question whether it's worth it to actually take up their cross and follow him. And all of them, to varying degrees, are going to fail that test this very evening. They're going to face this test, and they're all going to fail to one degree or another. Rather than standing strong, they're going to fall away. Rather than holding fast, they're going to give in to fear, and they're going to flee. But let me ask you this. Why is Jesus telling them this right now? Well, why is he telling them that they're going to fall away? Is it one last guilt trip about what they're going to do? Is Jesus shaming them for their future failure that they're going to experience in just a few hours? No. The reason Jesus is telling them this is to prepare them so that they know right now that no matter what happens this evening, no matter what mistakes they're going to make, it's not the end of their relationship with him. He isn't going to cast them aside. He isn't going to give up on them. Jesus says, after I'm raised up, I'm going to wait for you guys in Galilee. In other words, his death won't be the end of the story, and their failure won't be the end of their relationship with him. And this is something which the disciples, they probably didn't fully understand or grasp everything about what Jesus was saying as he said these words to them in this moment. But we do know that later on, they recall these words. They remember these words that Jesus spoke to them right here, and it gave them great comfort and direction. They do go out to Galilee to meet him later on. Now, for all of us, there are times in our lives when our devotion to Jesus is put to the test. Again, maybe because of pressure from other people, maybe because of hardships which tempt us to question whether God even exists at all or if God is truly good. And yet here is the promise we have from Jesus. Even if you stumble, even when your faith falters, at the end of the day, he will be risen from the grave and he will be waiting for you, ready to embrace you and restore you when you come to him. If you look throughout the Bible, you'll notice that some of the greatest people who ever lived experienced moments in their lives when their faith faltered. Abraham, the man of faith, right? The friend of God, he cried out at one point, "Lord, I want to believe your promise, but it's hard because I've been waiting for so long and it seems like nothing is happening." Job, he prayed, "God, I don't understand why these terrible things are happening to me. I've always tried to do everything right. Don't you love me, God?" Habakkuk, he asked, "God, if you're really there, then why do you allow all this wickedness on the earth?" A desperate father came to Jesus once and said, "Lord, I want to believe, but I need you to help me with my unbelief." And for you too, there are going to be times in your life when believing and trusting in God comes really easily. But there are also going to be times when it's hard. There are going to be times when other interests, simply hobbies, work, relationships, will pull your attention away from seeking the Lord. There will be times when your devotion to the things that God has called you to do, whether it's your marriage or your ministry or some other commitment, those devotions that you have, they're going to be put to the test. And the question is, how will you respond in those times so that you pass the test and experience victory rather than regret? Well, to answer that question, first we're going to see Peter's response, which actually sets him up for failure. And then we're going to see Jesus's response, which is the path to victory and joy. It says in verse 33, Peter answered him, "Though they all fall away, Jesus, because of you, I will never fall away." Peter's like, "Listen, Jesus, I'm not like other guys. I'm different. I could totally see these other losers doing something like that. I mean, between you and me, I've never thought much of these guys." And the other disciples are like, "Bro, like, we can hear you talking about us. Are you serious?" Peter's just full of confidence in himself. He's the epitome of the modern mantra that you need to believe in yourself. Peter does that. He's good at believing in himself. When Peter looked in the mirror every day, he probably said to himself, "Peter, you're good enough, you're smart enough, and doggone it, people like you." He probably looked himself in the mirror and said, "Peter, you're the big dog. Woof. Like, you've got what it takes to win, Peter. Not like those other losers." The problem is, of course, that despite Peter's confidence in himself, he actually doesn't have what it takes to win. He's not as strong as he thinks he is. And all this bravado and self-confidence is actually his greatest vulnerability, because it causes him to trust in himself and it's setting him up for failure. And Jesus says to him, verse 34, "Truly, I tell you, this very night before the rooster crows, you're going to deny me three times." Rather than being the one who will pass the test, Peter's the one who's going to fail most spectacularly. But he still doesn't want to believe it, right? He's still convinced of his own strength. Look at verse 35. Peter says, "Even if I have to die with you, I will not deny you." And all the disciples chimed in, "Oh yeah, yeah, us too." Peter and the other disciples, listen, their hearts are sincere, but their confidence is misplaced. The Bible says that pride goes before destruction, a haughty spirit before a fall. Paul the Apostle, he tells us that, you know what it means to be a Christian? Here's part of what it means to be a Christian. That you glory in Christ Jesus and you put no confidence in the flesh. And why is that? Well, because it tells us in the book of Romans that in us, that is in our flesh, dwells no good thing. And even sometimes when we have the desire to do what is right, we lack the ability to actually carry it out in and of our own strength. Now listen, sometimes people take that truth to an unhealthy extreme, right? You get these people and they'll be like, well, you know, the Bible is saying that I'm like a filthy, rotten, no good, despicable person, and God despises me, and therefore I should despise me too. But I'm here to tell you, listen, that is not the message of the Bible about how God feels about you. God's message to you in the Bible is that he treasures you. Despite your shortcomings and your failures, you are worth more to him than all the treasure in the world. You are more precious to him than all the riches in the world, and he desires to spend eternity with you. He loves you so much that he has made every effort to reveal himself to you and make you his own. What we're talking about here, though, is misplaced confidence in your own abilities, in your own strength. We so often hear this mantra, you need to believe in yourself. But the Bible teaches us that we need to believe in God. And you know what? Sometimes believing in God is actually the opposite of believing in yourself. It means trusting in God's abilities rather than your own. It means relying on God's strength rather than yourself. See, when your devotion is tested, it's important to respond with humility rather than bravado. Instead of saying, I've got this, what if the disciples had said instead, Lord, help us, guide us. We can't do this on our own. Help us pass this test. And even though they don't ask that question, Jesus is still going to give them the answer to how to pass this test in the following verses. But because they're so confident in their own abilities, they aren't willing to receive Jesus' instructions and follow the steps that he gives. So for you and me, the first step in preparing for the tests of our devotion, it begins with humility, recognizing your own vulnerabilities, your weaknesses, your propensities, and asking God for help. And now Jesus is going to show us the right way to respond in the hour of testing. You see, when your devotion is tested, victory doesn't come from self-confidence, but first of all, it comes from dependence on the Lord. It says in verse 36, then Jesus went with them to a place called Gethsemane, and he said to his disciples, sit here while I go over there and pray. And taking with him Peter and the two sons of Zebedee, James and John, he began to be sorrowful and troubled. This place where Jesus takes them, the Garden of Gethsemane, it's essentially a public park. The garden is still there to this day. You can visit it, and we always do when we go to Israel. I've got some pictures that I took just so you can get a visual of what it's like. It's on the Mount of Olives, and the whole park is full of olive trees. In fact, olive trees can live for a really long time, and some of the trees that are in the garden to this day are dated to be over 2,000 years old, which means that they were there on this evening when Jesus went to the garden to pray. Now, this garden was a place where it seems that Jesus and his disciples frequently went on their trips to Jerusalem. And that's why Judas knows that this is where he can find Jesus when he's going to betray him to those who want to kill him. But you see, Jesus knows that Judas knows that, and he goes there anyway. Now, the name of this place, Gethsemane, it literally means olive press, because amongst those olive trees, there was also a press. And in the press, you'd put the olives into the press, and then there would be like a plate, and you would screw it down, and what would happen is it would press those olives, and it would crush them, and they would be squeezed until that precious oil was released from them. And if you think about it, isn't it a fitting name and a fitting place for Jesus to go on the night of this testing? Because in the garden, Jesus is going to be pressed. His devotion is going to be tested. He's going to be pressed. He's going to be squeezed and crushed. In fact, his face, he's going to face such intense pressure that the other gospels tell us that the capillaries in his forehead burst from the stress he was under, and he sweat drops of blood from his forehead. And yet as Jesus is pressed and crushed here in the Garden of Gethsemane.
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12: From SRN News, I'm John Scott. U.S. Ambassador to the U.N., Michael Waltz, says a newly proposed U.N. Security Council resolution aimed at safeguarding international maritime routes in the Strait of Hormuz has received broad international support, saying that no country should oppose measures protecting global trade and humanitarian aid shipments. The price of a gallon of regular gasoline in the U.S. has climbed 31 cents in the past week. AAA says that at $4.54 a gallon, gas was a full 52% higher than before the war with Iran began. The main reason drivers are paying more for gas is because the war has stranded oil tankers near the Strait of Hormuz. One budget airline's expansion plans primed to take off. AirAsia is ordering 150 Airbus A220-300 jets, valued at about $19 billion. This is SRN News.
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13: Your
9: 7-10 5-day forecast tonight. We'll have some scattered evening clouds with a few isolated showers and thunderstorms, and clearing in early Friday with morning temps low to mid-40s. Highs Friday will be in the upper 60s. Skies mostly sunny, conditions mainly dry. Wrapping up the work week, clear upper 40s for Friday night. Middle 70s for a high Saturday. Daytime sun with some clouds Saturday night. A few scattered showers and thunderstorms returning. Lows will be mid-40s in early Sunday. Meteorologist Don Watzel in the 710 KNUS.
13: Current temperature,
14: 54 degrees.
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15: How much effort is it going to take for me to make it to heaven? 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How can I pay for my eternal life? How can I atone for my sins that I know that are burning inside of me? 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
15: We live in a time when we have lots of choices in life. We really do. Choices that most people around the world will never have. Choices that our grandparents wouldn't even be able to dream of. Choices. We got all sorts of choices in life. But sometimes having too many choices can work against us. Having too many choices at times can paralyze us. In fact, having too many choices, it causes confusion in the mind of some. Having too many choices can confound us. And I know for a fact that to some, choices perplex them. It's like the horse who died between two bales of hay because he couldn't decide which one to eat first. The Bible actually, from the very beginning, gives us two choices. But these two choices always come with a clear warning of the consequence of each choice. When God gave Adam and Eve a choice in the Garden of Eden, He said to them, "You can eat from all of these trees. This one you must not touch. But the moment you eat from it, you will spiritually die." And we all know what the consequences were. And we are the inheritors of the wrong choice, because we all inherited their DNA of wanting to choose the wrong way. In his farewell speech, Moses was speaking to the people of God. They're getting ready to get into the promised land. And he says to them, he said, "Be sure to choose the right way. If you obey the Lord your God, you will be blessed." In fact, through Moses, God was appealing to his people, and he is appealing to everyone in every generation ever since. "I set before you a blessing and a curse. What will you choose? Which one will you choose? Please choose wisely." God is standing with open arms, as represented in the stretched arms on that cross, saying, "I welcome you. Choose the right way." And today we are introduced to a young man in Matthew 19. He's really, in many ways, an extraordinary young man. He was not your average person. He was an unusual person. And when he comes to Jesus, asking him, what must he do to inherit heaven, to make it to heaven, to inherit eternal life, Jesus gives him a choice. Sadly, in verse 22 of Matthew 9, we see that he makes the wrong choice, and that is why the Bible said he went away sad. He went away sorrowful. He made the wrong choice, and he knew it. He knew it. That is why he was so depressed when he left the presence of Jesus. The Bible tells us this man was rich. It tells us that this man was a religious man. He was a moral man. You say, what else do you want? Ah, but he was a dissatisfied man. He was an empty man on the inside. He was a restless man with all of the issues of life, the important things of life, all of the significant things in life. All of his religious rituals did not give him the peace of mind. All of his wealth and his material possessions did not assure him of the forgiveness of his sins. All of his knowledge did not relieve the burning, guilty conscience. All of his efforts could not assure him that if he closes his eyes in death, that he will be in heaven with Jesus. And so he comes to Jesus and says, I want to put it in my own language, okay? This is a Yusuf translation. How can I be assured that when I close my eyes in death, I will have eternity in heaven? Beloved, listen to me. This is a fact. Most people who do not know God, when the dust is settled and they're all alone, not out there partying and giving the impression that they're having a good time, but all alone. When the smoke clears and they really look into the mirror of life, when they allow the voice of their conscience to speak to them, they know deep, deep down that they are living in rebellion against the Holy God. They know it. I knew it. When I was in rebellion against my family, a rebellion against my parents, a rebellion against God, I knew it when I was all alone. I knew it. Deep down, there is a burning, guilty conscience. Why? Because they do not have peace with God, they do not have peace within. And they know it. When they put away all of the rhetorics and you put away all of the politics and you put away all of the debating and the fighting and you put away all of the arguments and all of the heated discussions, they don't have peace within. And that's why Jesus made it very clear to this young rich ruler, this religious man, that there's only one way that he's going to make it to heaven. There's only one way to have peace with God. There's only one way to have a peace of mind here and now and for eternity. There's only one way. You see, the young man's question is really the question that millions of people around the world are asking. How much effort is it going to take for me to make it to heaven? How much money is it going to cost me? How many religious activities am I supposed to practice on a daily basis or a weekly basis or a monthly basis? What formula in life should I implement? What obligation do I need to fulfill so I can make it to heaven, so I can be assured of heaven here and now? I don't want you to miss this point because this is really an important one. Very, very important. There's an overriding thought in that question. Big capital I. What must I do? What can I do? How can I earn eternal life? How can I earn my way to heaven? How can I pay for my eternal life? How can I atone for my sins that I know that are burning inside of me? How can I have the key or the formula or the secret to going to heaven? You know, in our society, we are bombarded about the secret to happiness and the key to this and the formula to the other thing. I've been watching through the years of how a clever guy who would say, you know, come to my seminar, pay $100, and I'll show you how to be rich. And wham, 1,000 people sign up. Just like that. And the only one who gets rich is the speaker. Now, beloved, the truth is much simpler than you think. No secrets, no quick fixes, no formulas, no keys, no. The truth is very simple. It really is. But there's something here I want you to notice. Listen, if you don't see Jesus' sense of humor in the gospel account says, you're not reading it right. I'll help you. There are a lot of funny things that Jesus said, and most people just kind of skim. Remember when talking about, keep the commandments. Really? I kept them all. Really? That's interesting. And nobody could keep the commandments all the time. All of them, all the time, except Jesus. That is why he is the Savior. He's the only one who could save us, because he's the only one who is perfect. He's the one who lived the perfect sinless life. But this man said, hey, I learned those things since I was, I've been keeping those things all my life. Really? Now, here's a dialogue that I want to put it again in my own language. I want to show you the sense of humor here. Jesus to the young man. You're telling me that you really kept all of the Ten Commandments since you were a boy? That's right. I did. Exactly. Kept them all. Right. Let's see. What about the first commandment? How does this go again? Oh, you shall have no other God before me. Did you get that one? Yes, sir. Got it. Let me ask you. Is your wealth a god to you? Is your money your master or your slave? Are you owning your possessions or do your possessions own you? I think at that point the guy probably was scratching his head. And money's not my god. It's not really my god. And Jesus said, great. We're really making great strides here. Okay, if you want to follow me and trust in me, here's what I'm going to tell you. Give it all away. Huh? Say that again. Just give it all away. Come and hang out with me. I'll provide for you. Oh, no. That's not what I meant by keeping the Ten Commandments. You don't understand, Jesus. What about the Tenth Commandment? Are you coveting even your own stuff? Are you completely trusting in my provision? If you trust in God, don't you just give it all away and come and follow me? Trust in my provision. Now, wait a minute, Jesus. Wait a minute. There's a limit to what I meant by keeping, I've kept all the commandments. I'm sure if the discussion was even stretched further, Jesus would not have been bothered by the fact this guy really did not keep the commandment he thought he did. You know what he wanted him to do? He just wanted him to acknowledge it. Okay? Just acknowledge that you did not keep them. That's all he wants us to do. That's all he wanted him to do. And this man said, I'm acknowledging nothing. I'm admitting nothing. I'm repenting of nothing. I am not confessing that. Beloved, let me ask you, where do you place your faith? Where do you place your trust? Where is your confidence? Is it in your net worth? Is it in your portfolio? Is it in your religious observance and how meticulously you're keeping those religious observance? Is it in your own success? Is it in your own goodness? I am good in my own way. Trusting in these things will only do one thing, and that's going to buttress your pride. That's what's going to do. Trusting in anything except the Lord Jesus Christ, death and resurrection to take you to heaven is only going to strengthen your pride. And pride will always keep you from heaven. Pride will always keep you from heaven. Because an authentic ticket to heaven must be stamped by the blood of Jesus Christ that was shed on Calvary. What does it mean? It means to acknowledge your sin. All he wanted to do is acknowledge the fact that he really did not keep those commandments anyway. That he's a sinner. He wanted him to humble himself before him. He wants him to come and admit his desperate need for a Savior. And that only Jesus Christ can take him to heaven. It means that you don't look at anything as your hope in which you place your trust. Not your degrees. Not your intellect, not your achievements. All of that be considered trash in comparison to receiving eternal life. Pride will keep you from heaven. But humility will give you heaven on earth and heaven for eternity. I was thinking about pride, and I thought of this true story that I read a number of years ago, a true story of this young, athletic, good-looking young student at Oxford University in England. One day showed up in the hospital with severe pain in his knee. And so the doctors immediately started working, doing all the tests. And finally they came with the news that they must amputate his leg below the knee if his life is to be saved. To their utter horror, this young man refused. He wouldn't let him amputate. They pleaded with him. They pleaded with his family. They asked again and again, "It's the only way that we can save your life." And the young man said, "You will not amputate my leg." And sure enough, 6 months later, he died. And the doctors, particularly the surgeon who was really took personal, he was devastated, and he went to his bereaved mother after the funeral and he said, "Please explain to me, why did he refuse to let us amputate, which most certainly would have saved his life?" The broken-hearted mother responded this way. "He was so proud of his looks and his athletic ability and his fame that he said he would rather die than his leg be amputated." My beloved friends, listen to me. When Jesus tested this rich young ruler, his pride was in his wealth. And when Jesus gave this young, rich young ruler a choice, he wanted him to choose correctly, but he didn't. Why? Because wealth created in him a sense of self-satisfaction. His wealth created in him a sense of invincibility. His wealth created in him a sense of security. His wealth created in him a sense of God's favor toward him. Some of you probably sitting here and said, Michael, you're not talking to me. I don't have two pennies to rub together. Fine. Then what is it that is keeping you from coming to Christ? What is it that is keeping you from humbling yourself in repentance and receiving His forgiveness and the gift of eternal life? What is keeping you from confessing your inability to save yourself? What's keeping you from repenting of your sins? What is keeping you from acknowledging that only Jesus can give you eternal life? What is it? Is it the pride of intellect? Is it the pride of ideas and philosophy? Is it the pride of your own ability? Is it the pride of your accomplishment? To me, as a young man, it was the pride of rebelling against my parents. I did not want to do what they want me to do. And that kept me in misery. In this man's case, his wealth was his problem. That really was the thing, that was the barrier, that was the wall that was keeping him from coming to Christ. But in your case, it could be 10 other things, 10 different things. You know what they are. You know what they are. Deep down, you know what your idol is. You know what's keeping you from coming to Him. Let me give you an example from the Scripture. Abraham, by our standard, would have been, in this day, wealthier than Warren Buffett. A billionaire, by their standards. But you know, in the Scripture, never once do you see God saying to Abraham, "Give up your wealth, give up your wealth." Not once. Not one time. That was not the source of his pride. But what was the source of his pride? Isaac was. And so what God says to Abraham, "Take all your money, give it away," like he did with this. No. Take Isaac, the one whom you love. Oh, God. Listen, I still don't understand that, okay? I know it was a practice back then in the early days, 2,000 years before Christ. And so, Abraham goes up. built the altar on Mount Moriah. He's saying, I give you the source of my pride. Nothing is going to come between you and me, Lord. Even the dearest and the nearest. What is God doing? What's God doing here? He was testing Abraham. He was testing him. He was asking him to give the very source of his pride. Had this young man probably said to Jesus,

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3: What's this? God wants you to come to Him His way. God wants you to come to Him on His own terms, not on yours. I told you the truth is very simple. It really is. There is no secret to that and a key to this and formula or tricks. No. You see, whatever it is that's standing between you and salvation and eternal life, you must be willing to put it on the altar. Place it there and say, Lord Jesus, I receive you into my life. Not that I'm going to add you to my life of all the junk that I've got, but they're going to be number one now. See, Jesus knows what idol you have in your life, whatever it is that's keeping you from Him. He knows what it is. And I have a fairly good idea that you know too. To some, it may be wealth. To others, could be a relationship. To others, could be a lifestyle. To others, maybe pride. 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
8: Britons are worried about the decline of Christianity.
9: A new poll from Whitestone Insight finds that 52% of British people say they believe the country's ongoing slide away from the faith will have a negative impact on future generations. Only about 20% of respondents say they think the decline will be a good thing for the country. The survey also reveals that nearly 3 out of 5 Britons think Christianity has something to offer the country, either as moral guidance or in practical day-to-day influence. Michael Harrington reporting.
10: As America prepares to mark its 250th birthday, scholars are highlighting the unique qualities of the Constitution. The Bill of Rights is the centerpiece, and its religious freedom provisions are being celebrated by many. Experts note that while not all of the Founding Fathers were Christian, most of them also weren't deists or anti-religious skeptics. The Founders believed in prayer and that God was helping the revolutionary cause. This is SRN News.
11: The following pre-recorded program is sponsored by Applewood Baptist Church.
12: There is an idea outside these doors where you can encounter this living God, say a prayer, and nothing can happen, and there's no change, and yet that they think they're saved. Where is that in Scripture?
13: The salvation of the individual results in a changed life. God turns the heart of stone into a heart of flesh. Welcome to this episode of Abide with Applewood Today, a ministry of Applewood Baptist Church in Wheat Ridge. And today, Pastor Derek Jones, a member of our preaching team, will be continuing his sermon from last time from Jonah chapter 3, which he delivered back in the summer of 2020. And we'll pick up with Derek talking about the king's reaction to Jonah calling Nineveh to repentance.
12: What does the king do? He issues this proclamation or decree, making it a royal sanction, making it official. He says, no man, no beast, no herd, no flock can taste or eat or drink anything. We are going to fast. Some of you might be sitting here and say, that's kind of weird. Why would you use animals? Why couldn't the animals eat or drink? Why did they have to wear sackcloth? If you study near ancient history, this is common when it comes to repenting. Brokenness, mourning. They would include the animals as a plea for desperation and help. So he calls this fast. But what else does he do? The king calls on the people of Nineveh to pray and call out to God. Instead of live in rebellion to God, what does he say now? Call out to him. Call out, cry out. Where have we seen this so far in the narrative? Remember the sailors, when they're being judged, judgment is upon them because of Jonah's sin. What do? When they're looking at the judgment of the storm, they call out, they cry out to God. When Jonah is sinking in the water because of the judgment, what does he do? He cries out for God's mercy. And now here's the king of Nineveh. Talk about spiritual leadership. Calling the people to cry out to the one who can deliver and save. It doesn't just stop with praying and calling out. The king commands them to turn from their wicked ways. I mean, this is amazing. You talk about salvation. One moment, wickedness is embraced. One moment, wickedness defines them. One moment, wickedness is normal. And just like that, through the power of God, now the king says, not only are how we're living wicked, but we are to change our ways. Only God can do that. And many of us, it's a testimony to that. We lived wicked ways until God opened our eyes, and immediately we see that now they were wicked and we've changed. I mean, this is salvation. God is moving. And the king says, if we do all this, maybe God will be gracious and relent. Look at verse 10. When God saw their deeds, that they turned from their wicked ways, then God relented concerning the calamity which he had declared he would bring upon them, and he did not do it. Our God is a God of grace and mercy. As you cry out to him, as you call upon him, what does he do? He saw their response, and he relented, and judgment did not come. After 40 days, the people of Nineveh. Wow. Talk about a miracle. If there's one miracle in the book of Jonah, it's not the fish. It's how with five Hebrew words, a whole nation can turn on a dime. Our God is great. Don't stop praying. Don't stop preaching. Don't stop believing. He can do this. It's the same God today as it was yesterday, and it will be the same tomorrow. Do we see it? Lord, help us see it. As we look at this narrative, 3 points I just want to focus on. The first, it doesn't take long to get into chapter 3 where we realize that God is patient, but there's a purpose to God's patience, and that is salvation. I want to say that again, church. There is a purpose for God's patience, and it is for salvation, to redeem the world. We see God's patience displayed in chapter 3 with Jonah. God gives him a second chance. He could have died. He deserved to die in the judgment of the waters, but God rescued him and purposed him. And why did God rescue Jonah? For the purpose of salvation. I have the message of salvation to bring to Nineveh. I'm not just patient in rescuing you so you can live your best life now and be comfortable and do what you want. I rescued you. You experience patience because I have a message of salvation. I want you to deliver. Think about the people of Nineveh. You talk about experiencing God's patience. The fact that God even sent a messenger is amazing. And yet the messenger gets there, and even in the message, you have 40 days. 40 days to turn, or else judgment is coming. Why was God patient with Nineveh, not Sodom and Gomorrah? Salvation. His message. The patience of God is absolutely staggering, friends. I mean, we see his patience demonstrated all throughout Scripture, all throughout biblical history. I mean, this is incredible. And what's the purpose of all the patience? Why the grace and mercy and love? Because it's the gospel. God is behind this incredible story to redeem the world. And guess what? We get to be a part of it. We are purposed to be used in this story. And we see it from Genesis with Adam and Eve. They disobeyed God, and yet God was patient with them. Why? Because the seed of the woman was coming. We see Israel be disobedient time and time again. Why was God so gracious and merciful? Because it was through the bloodline of David that the Messiah was coming. We see those rejecting Jesus, spitting on Jesus, destroying Jesus. Why was God patient, even in the Gospels? Because Christ had to suffer to redeem the world. And we see God patient with the church. Why? Because God desires the church to be the instrument to God to redeem the world, to bring the good news to the nations. That's why when Peter, Jesus died, they go back to their own life, and God shows up to Peter, and he's patient, and he's saying, Peter, do you love me? Yes, more than these? Yes, feed my sheep. He's patient with the church so that we would bring the salvation message to the world. And Peter experienced that patience. And listen to what he says in 2 Peter chapter 3, verse 8. Do not let this one fact escape your notice, beloved, that with the Lord one day is like 1,000 years, and 1,000 years like one day. The Lord is not slow about his promise, as some count slowness, but is patient toward you, not wishing for any to perish, but for all to come to repentance. What is Peter saying? Why is God patient with us sitting here today? Because the gospel message has to go forth. We live in this time of grace and mercy. As we turn on the TV and we see the wickedness, why is God patient? Why don't you just strike them down? Why don't you just get a... Because salvation is here. There are still those who he called to hear the good news. How are they going to hear unless we go? We get mad at the patience of God, but it's the very patience of God that promotes our purpose. Dan, share the gospel. Why do we get out of bed today? What's the point? Because God is patient. And today is the day of salvation. We should be declaring this. And we are declaring it. If you're watching this and you don't know Jesus, today is a day of patience. God is speaking. Do you hear? And his desire is that you would love him and surrender your life. His desire is that you would understand Christ lived a perfect life, went to the cross, defeated death to have you back. Paul speaks of this in Romans chapter 2, verse 4. Do you think lightly of the riches of his kindness and tolerance and patience, not knowing that the kindness of God leads us to repentance? What is he saying? Don't think lightly of God's patience. Don't think lightly of it. His kindness. Don't take it for granted. Why? Because he's given another opportunity for you to come to know him and trust in the work of Jesus Christ. There are some in our lives who don't know Christ and understand God's patience. Instead of understanding in a way of not taking it lightly and surrendering to Jesus Christ, they understand it in a way where it's like, hey, I have plenty of time to repent and trust in Christ before I die. I'm going to live a little bit now how I want to live, and maybe at my deathbed, when I've exhausted God's patience to the max, at my deathbed, I'll cry out to God and accept Him. How many of you have ever known someone that felt that way, right? What's amazing of that heart is there's truth in that. God is patient until He returns, until He calls you home. There's patience. And the gospel is so wonderful and beautiful that, yeah, at your deathbed, you could cry out and trust in Jesus Christ. And guess what? You will be saved and righteous and perfect because of Him. But there's a stark reality to this as well. I've been in ministry almost 20 years. And I can count on one hand how many people in their deathbed cried out to the Lord and had a chance. And I'm around deathbeds all the time. Most people don't know when we're going to pass. We don't know when Jesus is going to return. Now that's why Paul is saying, God is patient now, but don't take advantage of it. We are called to model that patience and to live in urgency of the gospel of Jesus Christ to the world. But here's what makes this so important. Our second point is the text shows us that God's patience will eventually run out. And we see that in the narrative, don't we? God didn't say to Nineveh, hey, just repent sometimes. God gave them a specific day. You have 40 days before judgment is coming. You are wicked. You are living in rebellion to God. Repent now, because in 40 days you won't have another chance. And there is a biblical reality that judgment is coming. And we are called to proclaim the same message. You picture Jonah and Nineveh. You must turn your ways. Not a popular message. I mean, is this a popular message? Judgment's coming. You're a sinner. You're wicked. Be careful. Repent. Today is the day of salvation. Judgment is coming. No, it's not a popular message. And I'm sure as Jonah's walking to Nineveh, he's probably wrestling in his heart, I wonder if I could change that message. Maybe if I say, hey, Nineveh, God loves you. God loves you and wants to be friends with you. God desires to have you back. And he probably wrestling in his heart of just the grace part. God created you, Nineveh. You're awesome. Just trust in Him. But Jonah realized that he didn't have the authority to change the message. He was just the messenger. I pray we realize that too. The same message that Jonah had, that judgment's coming and one day it's going to run out, God's patience, that's the message that we are called to champion as well as a church. And what's so incredible is we see the Gospels. What do we see? The message of grace and forgiveness is always delivered throughout Scripture by warning the sinner of his sin and the consequences of disobedience. That is the biblical pattern. Sin, sinner, judgment's coming. Repent and experience the mercy and grace of God. And yet in our culture, in our hearts, we're tempted to get rid of half of the message because in our postmodern world, it's really, really bad to offend people and you don't want to offend them. Think of Noah. What was Noah's message? God said, build a boat. Why? Because the judgment of waters is coming upon the earth. Repent. You look at John the Baptist. What was his message? He balanced this idea of judgments coming. Repent, turn to the risen one. Matthew 3, verse 7, John the Baptist says this. But when he saw many of the Pharisees and Sadducees coming for baptism, he said to them, you brood of vipers, who warned you to flee from the wrath to come? Therefore bear fruit in keeping with repentance. What was John the Baptist's message? Wrath is coming, but the one who has taken the wrath upon himself is here. Paul in Romans chapter 2, what does he say? But because of your stubbornness and unrepentant heart, you are storing up wrath for yourself in the day of wrath and revelation of the righteous judgment of God, who will render to each person according to his deeds. Paul, what is he doing? He wants people to see that they're sinners and that judgment's coming, because until you understand your sin, how do you understand the grace of God? And if we tell people you're awesome, you're great, how much does that diminish what Christ did on the cross? I don't want a community of people that think they're awesome and God did a little bit. I desire to be a part of the church that understands that we are all sinners, and yet we have this incredible, gracious Savior, Andrew, that paid it all for us. All to him I owe. Well, Pastor Derek, that's hard. It would be hard if we don't have the resurrection. Church, may we understand that. It would be hard if that was one side, but there is another side. Many churches and people have abandoned the message of judgment altogether in our country. You have churches that won't mention sin, that won't talk about judgment because it's discouraging, and people may get discouraged. It's negative. Judgment's uncomfortable. I mean, who wants to hear that? It might cost me something. That person might not like me, and my friendship might be lost. God is speaking to his church. Who are we to change the message? We don't have that right. And understanding sin and judgment coming together with the gospel of grace and good news, that is what the Holy Spirit illuminates for the salvation of a city and for souls. They go together. So often, if you're like me, I worry about how it's going to be received. I'm like Jonah walking to Nineveh, like, are they going to like me? How are they going to receive this? Are they going to kill me? Are they going to put me in prison? But here's the truth, church. We aren't to worry about how it's going to be received. That's not our job. That's God's job. God worries about how it's going to be received. We have to worry about going and speaking and proclaiming. And what's the message? There's going to be a day, it could be today, that the skies open and Christ comes back and there is no more patience. It's judgment. Do we care about people? So I was thinking about this idea of us just delivering the message. I thought about my family for a second and my kids. We have a mailman that our kids love. His name is Moose. Nickname Moose, yeah, thanks for that. His real name's not Moose, his nickname's Moose. But our kids, we know him by Moose. And they love to, when he drives up, if they see him coming, to come out and to just hang with Moose and talk to Moose. And I was thinking about Moose for a moment. What is his job? His job is to simply do what, church? He drives around and he delivers the mail. And out of all the times we've talked to Moose and our kids have seen Moose, never once has Moose been in his mail cart, his mail truck, crying and agonizing regarding how Ferdows and I are going to receive the message in the mail that he's about to deliver to us. He doesn't care about that. His job is to deliver the mail. And I thought about, for us, so often we agonize. How are they going to receive it? What's going to happen? I have to say it perfectly. What? No, just speak it. Deliver the message. Deliver the mail and trust God to do the work. Amen, church? And what would happen if all of us would deliver the message every day, every week? This church, even in COVID-19, we'd be doing 10 services of 100. Why? Because there is power in the gospel for the salvation of the world. Romans 1:16. If you're sitting here and you've trusted in Jesus Christ, God has brought in specific people into your life for you to proclaim this message to. And you feel it at work with your neighbors. The Holy Spirit is, tell them judgment's coming, but there's salvation in Christ. Say it. And so often we run, we don't say it. And this morning, may God give you the courage today to say it to the person that God has brought into your life, Angela, to say it. Some of you, like Jonah, God's called you to a specific place. Maybe it's your workplace. Maybe it's a country as a missionary. Don't live in fear. Don't ask what if. Don't think of all the bad things that can happen. Be obedient. Trust the Lord. Deliver the full message. He'll worry about the results. We've seen that God is patient. We've seen his patience is going to run out one day. It's going to be too late. The last point, we get a glimpse of what true repentance looks like when you encounter the living God. Repentance means to turn around, to change your mind. And I love this in this narrative in chapter 3. We get two real clear examples of what it looks like when someone encounters the living God. We see Jonah, he's drowning, God saves him. And what happens? With his second chance, he literally changes direction. He doesn't flee back to Tarshish, but he goes to be obedient. There was a change. He is now obedient to the gospel. And we see it in the Ninevites, the Syrians. They encounter the living God. It changes everything. They're fasting. They're putting on sackcloth. They're sitting in ashes. They're crying out to the Lord. They're changing from their wicked ways, all as a response to the gospel and the power of God. There is an idea outside these doors where you can encounter this living God, say a prayer, and nothing can happen, and there's no change, and yet that they think they're saved. Where is that in Scripture? Church, where do we see anyone who encounters God and their life just doesn't change and they're the same as they were before they encountered God? It doesn't exist. Don't be fooled. Repentance and faith, they go together. They are together. They're two sides of the same coin. They're dependent on each other. What does that mean? When you encounter the living God, you see that you're not God. You see that this world is not your home. And you see that now, instead of living for yourself, you're going to live for his purpose, to live on mission for his kingdom. That is what repentance is. This is what it looks like if you've encountered the living God. Spurgeon talks about this, one of the greatest preachers of all time. This is what he says. Repentance is a discovery of the evil of sin, a mourning that we have committed it, a resolution to forsake it. It is, in fact, a change of mind, a very deep and practical character, which makes the man love what he once hated and hate what he once loved. This happened in Nineveh. Because this is what happens with salvation. A new birth takes place. And then you have God's Spirit seal you. And then what does the Holy Spirit start doing? Making you more like Christ. When it comes to repentance and spiritual growth. This idea in our culture where you can encounter Christ, say a prayer, and for 40 years have no change. What is that saying of the Holy Spirit's work in the believer? That he doesn't do what he says he was going to do? Bring to completion that which he started? Church, we need to be discerning. Not everyone who says a prayer, if there's no repentance, be discerning, be careful. The gospel is that easy. Cry out to God, say a prayer, but at the same time, what does it look like to encounter the living God? Jonah changed, the Ninevites changed. All throughout Scripture, we have examples of people changing. Paul, when the scales fell off his eyes, Tim, what did he do? Did he go persecuting Christians again? No. He gave his life for the new purpose. Zacchaeus, the tax collector, when he encountered the living Christ, how did he respond? Immediately he repents and he says to the Lord in Luke 19, half of my possessions I will give to the poor, and if I have defrauded anyone of anything, I will give back four times as much. What does Jesus say? Today, salvation has come to this house because he too is a son of Abraham. He encounters the living God, and it changes everything. What does this mean, Pastor Derek? For all of us, have we encountered the living Christ where it has changed our lives? And number two, when we proclaim the message of the gospel and God uses us to move, what are we listening for in people's hearts where God is moving? The same thing that Jonah saw and heard: repentance and brokenness and acknowledgement that there is a true God. We serve a patient God for the purpose of salvation. Let's proclaim it. Church, there's going to be a day, it could be today, where his patience runs dry. He returns. And let's always understand what repentance looks like and how it's tied to salvation.
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10: With SRN News, I'm John Scott. Oceanwide Expeditions revealing that 30 passengers disembarked from its cruise ship hit by a hantavirus outbreak on April 24th. They left the ship on the remote island of St. Helena nearly 2 weeks after the first passenger died. The company had previously said that a Dutchman's body was removed there and that his wife also disembarked. She later died in South Africa. Powerful storms that spawned at least three tornadoes tore through several Mississippi counties. The storms damaged nearly 500 homes, knocked down trees and power lines, injuring at least 17 people. The storm struck late Wednesday. A man charged with assault for spraying vinegar at Democratic U.S. Representative Ilhan Omar at a town hall meeting in Minneapolis has pleaded guilty in federal court. That's after reaching a deal with prosecutors. This is SRN News.
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16: Your 710 5-day forecast, decreasing clouds for the rest of the early morning. Morning temps, low to mid-40s. Highs Friday, upper 60s. Skies mostly sunny. Going to be a dry finish to the work week with lows upper 40s Friday night. For that weekend, mid-70s Saturday, low 70s Sunday. Late Saturday into the evening, another round of widely scattered thunderstorms. Weekend lows will be in the middle and upper 40s. Monday and Tuesday, highs low to mid-80s. Meteorologist Don Watzel in the 710 KNUS Weather
17: Center. Current temperature,
18: 53 degrees.
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20: Every marriage has communication problems. Every marriage has a difference of how you see money problems. Every marriage has every kind of problem. But, listen. If your marriage isn't being blessed, but you're both Christians, it can be blessed like really, really fast. Cause here's what we do when Kim and I counsel and you're coming in and, you know, well, she, blah, blah, blah. Well, he, blah, blah, blah. Here's what we say. Shush. Nobody cares. Husband, love your wife like Christ loved the church and gave himself up for her. What did he do? Well, he loved this church that hated him, that spoke bad about him, that rejected him, that physically hurt him, that verbally abused him and eventually put him to death. And he loved her. So do that for your wife. And the worse she gets, the more opportunity you're going to have to be like Jesus. And then wife, submit to your husband as unto Christ in everything. So unless he asks you to break a law, do everything he says as you would for Jesus. Now you both do that because you'll have great opportunity to do it. You can't do that apart from being filled from the Spirit. But if you live that kind of gospel boldness in your marriage, God will put his favor and blessing on your marriage. Quickly. Marriages that have been jacked up for decades, God can heal in weeks if you'll just do what God wants you to do. That's why the gospel's so central. Because if we don't know who Jesus is or what he's done, then how do I live out the instructions that he wants? Or singles, like how do I live that out? Because Jesus demonstrated how to live out a relationship as a single, filled with the Spirit to the glory of the Father, and bless him. Right? I mean, that's why the gospel has to be central. That's why the gospel has to be central in the church. Lord, have mercy on churches that don't preach the good news of Jesus. Lord, have mercy. Like, why else would you gather? What else are you talking about? Like every religion in the world has a way that you do this and do that and do this and do that. And then God will hopefully do this and do that. That's religion. That's damnable. Everybody that believes that goes to hell. Here's the gospel. You can't do anything good. You're not good. You'll never be good. You're not getting better. You're dead. But Christ died for you in your place and rose, and he offers you his very life. So if you give him all your sin, he'll give you all his grace and forgiveness so that his life can be lived through you. And it's not your own doing. It's God's work in you. And if you want it, you can have it. That's the gospel. Right? And so when Paul was coming, he was saying, that's what I'm preaching. I'm preaching Jesus. You can accept him or reject him, but we're not going to shut up. And even if the opposition gets hard, and even if the culture says we're going to cancel you, and even if they say we're not going to listen, you just keep preaching it. And if they drive you out of town, then you go to another town and preach it there. That's what all the apostles did. That's what any faithful church has done. That's what faithful marriages look like. Why? Because God has not given us a spirit of timidity, but a spirit of power and love and self-discipline. And that's why we're called to join in the sufferings of Christ as we engage with gospel boldness. Yes, our city needs the gospel. Our city will always need the gospel until Jesus gets there. This city needs Jesus. It's dying. And here's the deal. If you understand the eternal realities of heaven and hell, you will live differently. And I don't just mean understand them. I mean own it. Like, if I knew for fact that this building was going to be bombed in 30 seconds and all of us inside were going to be blown up, and I didn't share it because I didn't want to offend you, and I know you're comfortable, it's a little bit rainy outside, and I don't want you to have to, you know, I don't want to, I would be, I don't even know what the word is. I believe eternal realities of heaven and hell, and I believe when you die, you go to heaven or hell, and there is no chasm, and you can't cross over, and once you're in one place or the other, there's no going back, and that a majority of the world's population is on their way to hell. And the reason I know that's because Jesus said that, and the other reason I know that is the only way to experience life with God is to repent of your sin and believe that Jesus Christ is the way, the truth, and the life, which a majority of people don't believe, and even people in churches don't believe. And if that doesn't pain you when you're looking eyeball to eyeball with the majority of people that you're going to spend time with and the majority of your family members that you know, and you're like, well, you know, I would share, but it's going to mess up our, you know, NCAA afternoon this afternoon. Shame on us. Shame on us. We should be so gripped by the gospel of Jesus Christ that we can't help but share the good news and leave the outcome in the Lord's hands. Amen. Amen. And if we want to be a church or a family or a community that has the blessing of God, we have to engage with gospel boldness. Second thing we need to do is this. We need to exhort with unwavering conviction. We need to exhort with unwavering conviction. These first two points are about the proclamation of the gospel. The next two points are about how we make disciples. But notice what he says. He says, for our exhortation does not come from error or impurity or by way of deceit. His exhortation, when he's earnestly requesting or pleading or appealing to his people, he's telling them, I'm begging you, I'm persuading you with this gospel. But what does it not come with? He says it doesn't come with error or impurity or by way of deceit. He says this, I'm just going to tell you what the Bible tells you. I'm going to tell you what Christ shared with me personally, and I'm asking you to respond to that. I'm not trying to trick you. I'm not trying to make it sound all good. I'm just going to give you all of the undiluted truth, and I'm going to share it with great conviction because this gospel I'm sharing with you saved my life from hell. And this gospel I'm sharing with you is empowered by the Holy Spirit and has given me incredible hope because one day I know I'll be presented faultless before my Father in heaven. And you get to decide whatever you want to decide and you get to do whatever you want to do with it. But one day you will stand before Jesus Christ to give an answer and an account for your life. And either you will tell him, I repented and I believed in your shed blood on Calvary for all my sins. And you'll hear him say, well done, good and faithful servant, present you faultless before his Father and welcome you in. Or you'll hear these awful words. Depart from me, you worker of iniquity. I never knew you. And then you'll be cast into hell awaiting the lake of fire. That's fact. Here's what Paul says. I didn't hold back. I didn't shrink back. I wasn't afraid to tell you the whole truth. I wasn't using cunning or trickery or persuasive speech to get you to believe something kind of in and then explain the rest of it later. I had unwavering conviction. It had no error, no impurity, no deceit. And notice what else he goes on to say. But just as we have been approved by God to be entrusted with the gospel, so we speak, not as pleasing men, but God who examines our hearts. Maybe one of the best verses for preachers in the entire New Testament. Notice what he says. We've been approved by God. Well, what does that mean? It means you're approved by God. If you've trusted in Jesus Christ as your Lord and Savior, I want to tell you something. You're approved by God. All people are created in the image of God, so all people have value. We've talked about that from this pulpit, but when you repent of your sins and trust Christ, you become a child of God. You become a son of the King. You become a daughter of the King. That's who you are. And this is really important because early on in my Christian walk with Jesus, when I was trying to read my Bible and trying to pray and trying to do good, I was trying to do those things so that God would approve me, so that I knew I was getting better than when I wasn't saved. And it wasn't working. But once God got a hold of my heart and my identity, and I recognized it through the cross, by simply trusting in Jesus, that God the Father looked down on me and said, you're already approved. You're completely approved. Because you trusted in my Son and His blood has cleansed you from all your sin, past, present, and future. You're already approved. I love you no matter what. And there's nothing you can do to make me love you anymore. There's nothing you can do to make me love you any less. And then everything changed. Because then it was no longer me trying to do good so that God would approve me. I was already approved. And so I wanted to please the one that had already approved me. And everything changed. And notice what he says. As believers in Christ, if you've trusted in the shed blood of Christ, you're already approved. Christian, listen to me. There's too many Christians like, I hope when I get to heaven, God doesn't show that sin. I hope when I get to heaven, I'm not embarrassed. You will not be embarrassed as a Christian in heaven. All your sin was paid for at the cross. You're approved. And what else were you? You were approved by God to be entrusted with the gospel. So why did God approve you? Because when God approves you and you truly love Jesus as your personal Lord and Savior, you're His witness. You're His ambassador. You're on a mission to go into all the world and proclaim the gospel and share it. That is your co-mission with Christ. That's what you're called to do. If you say, well, I don't want that. Like, all I want to do is just get saved to go to heaven. I don't want anything to do with Jesus. I don't want Jesus living my life. Then you're not saved. Salvation is God saving you and you become a new identity and now you're living for Him and you want that and you want to grow in that. So now you were dead in your trespasses and sins, and now you're in the kingdom of God's beloved Son. You formerly had no purpose in His agenda. Now you have purpose, and you're His witness and ambassador to go out and share the gospel everywhere you go. Why? Because you're approved, and now you're entrusted. And God says, I'm testing you, I'm using you, and you're the one who's worthy to go out and share the gospel.
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20: Salvation is God saving you and you become a new identity and now you're living for Him and you want that and you want to grow in that. So now you were dead in your trespasses and sins, and now you're in the kingdom of God's beloved Son. You formerly had no purpose in His agenda. Now you have purpose, and you're His witness and ambassador to go out and share the gospel everywhere you go. Why? Because you're approved, and now you're entrusted. And God says, I'm testing you, I'm using you, and you're the one who's worthy to go out and share the gospel. Well, wait, I thought it was just my pastor's job to do that. I thought that was just for priests and stuff. No. It's y'all. It's us. It's the church. If we've been approved by God, we've been approved by God to be His witnesses and ambassadors. And there's no higher calling on this side of heaven than being an ambassador of the Lord Jesus Christ. I don't care what your title is and I don't care how much money you make. It's secondary or tertiary to be called an ambassador of Christ. Amen? And when God saved you, He approved you and He entrusted you to go share the good news of Jesus. To tell other people about the hope that you have in Him. And so we speak. Listen, the reason you're approved and entrusted is so you'd speak. Everybody speaks about whatever is the most important thing to them. Everybody speaks about their convictions. I mean, in the last couple of weeks, people have been speaking to me about the NCAA tournament and their convictions, and most of them have been wrong, but they speak about them. Some people speak about politics. Some people speak about school. Some people speak about discipline. Some people speak about freedom. Whatever is most central in your heart, you're going to speak about. You can't keep it down. It's like a blown up beach ball trying to go under the ocean. Whatever your conviction is going to come up. And here's what he's saying. Because we've been approved by God and entrusted with the gospel, so we speak. We have to talk about the gospel. you, if you're truly saved, you couldn't go through a long period of time and not tell somebody about Jesus unless you don't understand what Jesus has done. Like, if you really understand, like, you were dead. Like, it wasn't like you were kind of dead. It wasn't like you were kind of a bad person. It wasn't like you were religious and then, you know, it wasn't like, you're dead. You were dead and you were on your way to hell and Jesus Christ resurrected your life. You're a co-heir with him. He's going to present you faultless before the Father. He's put you on a mission on the earth. He's empowered you with his Holy Spirit to live with him. He wants to put his fingerprints and blessing on your life. If you can't tell somebody about that, that's not happening to you. Like, if that's happening, you can't keep it silent. You can try, but you can't. And Paul says, we've been approved and entrusted with the gospel, so we speak. And notice how we speak. Not as pleasing men, but God who examines our hearts. That's the unwavering conviction. We're not speaking for men. I'm not speaking so that people like me. I'm not speaking so that hopefully everybody will think I'm a nice person. I'm speaking because God is watching. He says, nor do we seek. He says, for we never came with flattering speech, as you know, nor with a pretext for greed. God is witness. Nor do we seek glory from men, either from you or from others, even though as apostles of Christ, we might have asserted our authority. He said, we had every right as apostles of Christ sent by God, speaking on his behalf to tell you, hey, we need your help with all this stuff. But we didn't do that. And here's what we didn't come with. Notice these three things. We didn't come with flattering speech, pretext for greed, or glory from men. Think about this. Flattering speech. Deceptive, manipulative influence for personal gain. He goes, we didn't come that way. We didn't come to deceive you. We weren't coming to build our ministry. We weren't coming for you to look at us. That's not why we came. We didn't come to persuade you or manipulate you or to bait and switch you or to say, hey, Jesus is really good. But we gave you everything. We didn't flatter anything. Now listen, I love you. And you're going to hear more about that in this message because I do. This is kind of hard. And sometimes it encourages me. Like I'm human, right? So I like affirmation like anybody else likes affirmation. But sometimes affirmation to me is when somebody says, I would never go to that church. That place makes me feel bad. I'm not making you feel bad. You're hard-hearted towards the gospel. That's why you feel bad. Because the same thing you feel bad about, there's other people sitting in this room saying, praise God, glory to God, that somebody's finally preaching it. Amen? So he didn't come with flattering speech or pretext for greed. That's hidden motives for personal gain. Like, hey, if I give you the gospel and if I've kind of saved your life, then you kind of owe me, you know, and I need to get paid and I'm doing it for none of that. He said, God is witness. Why is that so important? Because Paul understood, like any faithful preacher understands, that your audience is God. He's the one that's watching. And that's why teachers are judged more harshly, because teachers put bits into horses' mouth. And if a teacher's kind of winding you in a certain way, it better be the way God wants you to go. That's why I pray all the time, Lord, help me be faithful with the word. And I've told you many times, if there's somewhere in the Bible I'm not being faithful, trust the Bible, not me. I'm not an authority. The Bible's the authority. Amen? But he's like, God is the witness. I mean, there are things that go off my heart when I hear people in a pulpit preach things that are antithetical to everything that the Bible teaches, where I want to cry out, Lord, have mercy. Because that person is taking God's position and telling a group of people, don't listen to God, listen to me. Lord, have mercy. That's why so many churches in our culture do not have the hand and blessing of God, because they don't even live it from the pulpit. They're not even speaking what God speaks. Amen? He's like, I didn't come with flattering speech, pretext for greed. God is my witness. Nor did I come for glory from men. I'm not craving recognition. I'm not preaching to be liked. I'm not serving in the church so I'll be noticed. I'm just doing what I'm called to do. I was dead. Jesus made me alive, and I'll give my life for him. That's all he was saying. And this is what we need more of in the church, and we need more of in our homes, and we need more of in our communities, are people that are centered on the gospel with unwavering conviction. I mean, we live in a culture that's woke. I didn't even know what woke meant like 4 years ago. I'm like, what's woke? People are asking, are you woke? I'm like, I don't even know what it means. What's woke? Right? Wokeness is ridiculous. Woke is a joke. It is. If you're woke, there's two things that you crave. Tolerance and affirmation. Woke people crave tolerance and affirmation. They're drunk on the world and they call it love. Wokeness is however I feel and whatever I want to feel, I need you to tolerate me, and not only tolerate me, I need you to affirm me. Because if you don't, you're unloving and you're mean. Friends, that's garbage. It's absolute trash. It just is. Rather, instead of craving tolerance and affirmation, and by the way, they say they're tolerant and affirming except for any biblical values, and then they're intolerant and they don't affirm any of them. Here's what we should be doing. We should be championing truth and repentance, being filled with the Holy Spirit, because that is what's called worship. Right? If you were born a man, you're a man. If you're born a woman, you're a woman. I mean, I don't need to tell you that. I mean, everybody knows this. But if you're like, that is so mean that you would say that. No, that's

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3: That's may he go to hell. Am I now seeking the favor of men or of God? Am I striving to please men? If I were still trying to please men, I would not be a bondservant of Christ. He's saying, if I were still trying to please men, I would not be doing what I'm doing. If I were trying to please men, I would not be the pastor at Brave Church. I would not preach the sermons that I preach at Brave Church. And as a matter of fact, even before I came here and I was an evangelist, I still preached the word. I still did what God was calling me to do. But as an evangelist, when you're only centering on the cross for salvation, you usually have about 20 to 40 messages that you kind of package, and you know when to pause and how to get people to laugh and what stories to tell and all that. But when you come and pastor a church, you can't tell the same story every week. And you can't stay in the same text every week. And by pastoring in the church and preaching through multiple books of the Bible, verse by verse, line by line, precept upon precept, I find myself teaching things on a weekend, sometimes that I would say, I would never choose this text. I don't want to teach this. Right? And yet I do. And every time I do, God's faithful in growing me and growing our congregation. Because isn't it true? We all want to hear the fullness of the counsel of God and not just a part of it. Amen. So this is what he's talking about. And this is the proclamation part. This is the declaration part of the gospel. The gospel is not the gospel until you speak it. Well, those know by the living my life. No, there's a lot of people that are around you that see you live your life while they're still going to hell. And if you don't open your mouth and tell them, they're never going to know. How are they going to hear unless somebody speaks? The gospel is to be spoken. You have to tell people. Introverts, listen to me. Well, I'm kind of an introvert. Then talk to one person. Introverts have a depth that we extroverts do not have. So talk to them about the depth of Christ and what he's done and the heights and the depths and the widths and the breadths of the love of Christ in your life. Tell somebody. They need to hear it from you. Amen? Friends, this is what it's all about. When it comes to demonstrating the gospel, we have to engage with gospel boldness. We have to exhort with unwavering conviction. And then he begins to get into how then do we come alongside those who have come to know Jesus as their Lord and Savior. And he says this, encourage with sacrificial love. Encourage with sacrificial love. Notice what he says in verse 7. But we prove to be gentle among you as a nursing mother tenderly cares for her own children. Having so fond an affection for you, we were well pleased to impart to you not only the gospel of God, but also our own lives because you had become very dear to us. What's he saying? Paul's proclamation is bold. It's unwavering. It's unflinching. He's not going to water down truth. But when it comes to loving people, he's going to have a tenderness and a gentleness and a humility to walk alongside anybody that's trusted Christ. And it's an incredible combination.
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6: With SRN News, I'm John Scott. Tornadoes ripping through several Mississippi counties.
7: Authorities say the storms damaged nearly 500 homes, knocked down trees and power lines, and injured at least 17 people. There were no immediate reports of deaths. 42-year-old Crystal Miller at a trailer park in rural Lincoln County said her home was picked up by the storm and flipped.
8: It shook the trailer. Then next thing you know, it picked it up and then it put it back down. Then next thing you know, it just flipped it. And we just flipped and it just threw us all out over here.
7: Most of the two dozen homes at Jean's Mobile Home Supply were flattened into heaps of boards and twisted metal. I'm Haya Pinjwani.
6: The State Department will begin revoking the U.S. passports of thousands of parents who owe a significant amount of unpaid child support. The department says the revocations would begin Friday and be focused on those who owe $100,000 or more. This will affect 2,700 Americans. This is SRN News.
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0: Welcome to Truth for Life, where today we begin a series called The Christian Family. What is the Christian family, and what difference does it make in how you frame your life every day? Here's Alistair Begg to help us think through this vital issue.
1: We're going to read from the Bible in the New Testament, in Colossians, and in chapter 3, and beginning to read at verse 12 through to verse 21. Colossians chapter 3 and 12 through 21. Put on then, as God's chosen ones, holy and beloved, compassionate hearts, kindness, humility, meekness, and patience, bearing with one another, and if one has a complaint against another, forgiving each other, as the Lord has forgiven you, so you also must forgive. And above all these, put on love, which binds everything together in perfect harmony. And let the peace of Christ rule in your hearts, to which indeed you were called in one body. And be thankful. Let the word of Christ dwell in you richly, teaching and admonishing one another in all wisdom, singing psalms and hymns and spiritual songs with thankfulness in your hearts to God. And whatever you do in word or deed, do everything in the name of the Lord Jesus, giving thanks to God the Father through him. Wives, submit to your husbands as is fitting in the Lord. Husbands, love your wives and do not be harsh with them. Children, obey your parents in everything, for this pleases the Lord. Fathers, do not provoke your children, lest they become discouraged. We turn now to the Scriptures. Father, what we know not, teach us. What we have not, give us. What we are not, make us. For your Son's sake. Amen. If we're going to understand the Christian family, It needs to be within the context of the church family, that we do not exist as Christian families as separate entities and on our own, but we exist as Christian families within the context of God's family, and it is within the framework of the family of God that we discover the support and the encouragement that we desperately need in the raising of our children. And that is why routinely we are saying to one another that the child of a Christian home has a claim upon the prayers and service of the church. Now, how does that notion transfer itself to day-to-day reality? That's the real question. To take it seriously, and seriously we must take it, and to understand it at the most basic level, it is imperative that we understand what the church is. What the church is. I was asked this past week to participate in some kind of radio campaign to encourage people to come back to church. And so they gave me a number of statements that I was supposed to be made that apparently are being distributed across various radio stations around the nation. And I was very happy to do that. I'd say, come back to church this Sunday. But I said to myself, well, where are these people? There's a clear understanding as to why we were gone for a while, but there is no earthly reason as to why many are not back. Unless, of course, we have completely missed an understanding of what the church is. It's not a building to which we return, where we visit, but it's a family to which we belong. And it just so happens that in our elders' meetings, where we read a book with one another consistently, the book to which we turned in the last two meetings is another book by our friend and helper Sinclair Ferguson, and is entitled Devoted to God's Church. Devoted to God's church. And although we're only into the first chapter, we as elders have been reminded that instead of asking, how can I fit the church into my family agenda, The question is actually reversed. How then can I fold my family life into the purposes and practices of the church? You see, we've been going through 2 Samuel and we're saying again and again that this king and these kings point forward to Jesus, who is the king. And Jesus is the king and he has a kingdom. Now, what does it mean to be a part of God's kingdom? Where do you make sense of the idea of the kingdom of God? Well, the church, the local church, is the community in which an understanding of what it means to be followers of the king is then expressed. And this, of course, is something vastly different from the idea of the local church as a kind of democracy, whereby it's run by elected representatives, and people try and lobby their representatives and share their opinions and debate their ideas and consider their priorities and so on. In a kind of one man, one vote, try and get it the way you want it, a bit like a country club or a golf club or a sports club or whatever else it is. I think I'm going to talk to somebody about that. Well, you see, we are all under the king and we are all under the word. Let me give you a quote from Sinclair. I could have, messed it up and made it sound like it's mine, but that would be bad. Better just give him his own words. This is what he says, and he's writing as a pastor. My family needs the church family for its own growth and health. No single family possesses all the resources it needs to be a truly and fully Christian family. We need support, friendship, example, wise counsel, and much else from the church family. Listen to this. Two Christian parents are not in themselves adequate to rear one child for Christ. They were never meant to be. So the resources of our own family, no matter how wonderful, are scarcely adequate. We, and perhaps especially our children, need the church. And in that context, they and we will be blessed beyond expectation. Now that should probably make many of us just take a deep breath. It certainly did me. But it makes perfect sense. I mean, isn't it true for us as parents that there is at least a period in life where our children think that their mother and father are two of the craziest individuals that ever descended upon the earth? That if they only go 50 or 100 yards down the street, they can meet some of their friends who have parents who are perfectly normal. How in the world did I get this to? Failing to recognize that the same thing is happening in reverse, that the guy who lives 100 yards down the street thinks my mother is just amazing. How are we going to do this? We have lived or are living through the most rapid change in family structure in human history. That's where we are. And therefore, it is absolutely vital for us to know what we believe, where we belong, and how then, as citizens of a kingdom, as members of a family, we're supposed to behave. Now, it's a very large subject and can give us an opportunity to unpack it. But let me begin and suggest that what we need to do, first of all, albeit somewhat briefly, is make sure that we understand the biblical context. Then, recognizing that we do not live in a bubble or in a cocoon, that we acknowledge something regarding the cultural setting. And then, as we draw to a close, acknowledge the solution that is found in the gospel. So, biblical context, cultural setting, gospel solution. Now, you will notice as we read this together that the specific directions for the Christian family begin in verse 18 with this radical call to both wives and husbands to a level of love that is quite remarkable. But the specific directions for the Christian family are set within the larger context of the place of the family in the context of the church. And so look at how the church family is addressed. Verse 12. Put on then as God's chosen ones. God's chosen ones. And what he's saying to them is this. You readers of my letter, living there in the Colossae Valley, are part of a vast company of God's redeeming purposes from the very beginning of time. That he began calling out a people that are his very own. And he is adding to that number all kinds of people from all kinds of places, including you. And you are the chosen ones. You are those who were sought out by God when you weren't looking for him. That the picture of the garden is the picture that is true running through the whole of history. That it is God who comes seeking Adam and Eve. Where are you? Rather than Adam and Eve running around looking for God. No, they were hiding from God. And by nature, we hide from God. And there are people here that read this letter and said, you know, that is exactly what was true of me. I had no interest in these things. I thought those people were crazy. Just last week, I spoke with a number of people, and I was struck by one young lady who said to me, I don't know who she is. I met her just briefly along with her family. And when I found out that she was in New York State somewhere, I said to her, and what was happening there? She said, well, I was hiding from God in New York City. I was hiding from God in New York City. Well, what a good place to go and hide. Yeah, you can get lost in a lot of places there. And what happened? I said, well, she said, the hound of heaven reached for me. Well, I wonder, has the hound of heaven come and reached for you? Look at what happens. You turn back a couple of pages to the beginning of Colossians, and you realize that these Colossians had a hound who had reached them, and the hound's name was, if you like, Epaphras. He's writing to those who are followers of the Lord Jesus Christ, who have faith in the Lord Jesus Christ. He's not writing to religious people who are trying to do their best. He's writing to those who have been made citizens of the King. He is writing to those who are now members of the family. And they, he says in verse 6, this is true of you, that the word of truth, the gospel, has taken root among you. And that is since the day you heard it and understood the grace of God in truth. Just as you learned it from Epaphras, our beloved fellow servant. Now, in that context, again in Colossae, there were all kinds of voices, as there are all kinds of voices today, saying to men and women, you know, if you want to know God, you have to reach a certain standard. If you want to be part of God's group, then you have to be at a certain level. You have to do certain things. You have to stop doing a lot of things and start doing a whole bunch of new things. Well, you say, okay, well, where did this come from? Well, it came from religion. The idea that somehow or another we can eventually, by negating that which is poor and embracing that which is better, reach a standard of acceptance with God. If you like, qualify for membership. But no, you see, the only qualification is the qualification that Epaphras told these people in Colossae about. He explained to these people that they could never, as I must explain to you routinely, that they and we could never attain God's standard. And that our acceptance by God is only through faith in the Lord Jesus Christ. Now, what do you need to enter heaven? Faith in the Lord Jesus Christ. What is required to be a member of God's family? Faith in the Lord Jesus Christ. Let not conscience make you linger, nor of fitness fondly dream. All the fitness he requireth is to feel your need of him. I need you. Oh, I need you. Now, some of us are not there because we're very self-sufficient. That's we're proud of it. We have done it. We have earned it. We have put it away and so on. Well, the door is closed, isn't it? Because it only opens to those who cry out to him in need. So in other words, we belong to him. We belong to him. We are the objects of his love, coming back to our passage. We are the chosen ones. We are holy, set apart from what we were, set apart to God. We are beloved. It's a lovely thought, isn't it? That we are the ones who've been loved with an everlasting love. And what he's actually saying in this section, which we're not going to delay on, is that in some senses, you wear what you are. I think the advertising slogan was the reverse of that, wasn't it? You are what you wear. He's trying to sell you a certain kind of outfit, as it were. But in actual fact, you can put on, I could put on all kinds of things, and it would be very obvious. I remember one time we had a surgeon at the clinic, and he invited me to come down and participate with him and go through the OR rooms in the clinic. This is a long time ago. He was from Michigan, I remember. And I met him in the locker room, and he dressed me up like a surgeon. It was one of the most ridiculous things you ever saw in your entire life. There is something about a surgeon who, when he puts that thing on his head, people go, wow, that is impressive. If anybody else does it, the people are like, whoa, something is definitely wrong here. And I remember I got on the elevator with him from the dungeons of the place to go somewhere. And as it turned out, there was some kind of Saudi prince who was in the hospital at that time who had his own secret service. And as we got on the thing, there was a secret service guy, a Saudi guy. And I never forget the way he looked at me. And what he was essentially saying is, you are not that. So the idea that you are what you wear, no. What he's saying is, you wear what you are. Now, we're not going to unpack this, but what he said is, you had a lot of clothes in your old closet. Your pre-Christian closet was full of a bunch of ugly stuff. In the grace of God, that stuff is being removed. But now, in the grace of God, put on your new clothes. You've been given a whole new wardrobe. And you have all these amazing t-shirts. Compassion, kindness, humility, meekness, patience. And so your wife says to you, well, I see you left the patience one off this morning, did you? And the congregation says, and that's another kind word from your pastor. I think you lost that shirt as well. No, your new self is under new management. And this is an ongoing process. You will see that, where is that? In verse 10. And having put on the new self, which is being renewed, present continuous tense, is being renewed in knowledge after the image of its creator. The process of being conformed to the image of Jesus, of being made like our elder brother, is not an instantaneous process. It goes on over a lifetime. And so the intense practicality of it ought to be a terrific encouragement to us. And you will see that there as he goes on in verse 13. Bearing with one another. If you're like putting up with one another. Do you know how many people bounce from church to church because they didn't like X or they didn't like Y or they got to take their baseball bat to another diamond? Don't you know you're supposed to put up with other people? Put up with a pastor? Put up with this one? After all, goodness gracious, aren't they putting up with you? Putting up with one another? And where there is reason for complaint against someone else, and it would be a strange life if there wasn't, forgiving each other as the Lord has forgiven you. You're a new person. You've been forgiven, he says. Therefore, it would be ridiculous for you, having been forgiven everything that stood against God, to hold in short term a debt that someone owes to you. No, forgiving each other. Binding all these things together. Put on love, which binds everything together in perfect harmony. I'd like to teach the world to sing in perfect harmony, right? We understand that longing, right? All we are saying is give peace a chance. Imagine there is no this. Imagine there is no that. Where are the answers to these longings? Where's the answer to these longings, you see? He says, now you Colossian believers, or if you like now, you Cleveland believers, you want to make an impact in your city? Here it is. It's not a political campaign. It's a radical transformation from the inside out. Wear what you are. And it is then, as he goes through that, he gets to the point where he says, as the word dwells in you, as the peace of Christ rules your hearts, as you give voice to the praise of Almighty God, he says, and let me just put it in this way, whatever you do, it's comprehensive. There's no outs now. There's no little secret place where I can say, yeah, but it doesn't cover this. No, he says it covers everything. Whatever you do, do everything in the name of the Lord Jesus, giving thanks to God the Father through him. So this is the characteristic of the member of the church family. A thankful, prayerful, joyful, forgiving, compassionate, kind heart. These are the characteristics. It's daunting and wonderful, isn't it? And then he applies it. 18, wives, submit to your husbands as is fitting in the Lord. You see, once again, when you come to the details of the Christian family, unless we understand that the Christian family folds itself into the church family, and that it is the church family which makes sense of the family, that the church family is not an addendum, it's not something that you join like joining a club. No, it is something that you are.
0: 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At Truth for Life, we love the local church. 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We're committed to teaching the Bible in a way that is clear and understandable, trusting that God's Spirit will work through the teaching to reach unbelievers and to draw believers closer to himself. Our prayer is that as a result, local churches will be built up and more committed to the proclamation of the gospel. That's why we host the Basics Conference. If you're in pastoral ministry or in church leadership, join Alistair for Basics 2026. This year, the gathering will take place September 29th and 30th in Valencia, California. Basics is a time for pastors to come together, to learn from the Bible, to enjoy a time of fellowship, and to encourage one another, to do the basics of ministry well. Herschel York, who's the dean of the School of Theology at Southern Seminary, will be speaking along with Alistair. You can register or get more information when you visit basicsconference.org. 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Hope you have a great weekend and are able to worship with your local church. Have you noticed an increasing sense of detachment and loneliness in our world? On Monday, we'll consider the cause and look to the solution. The Bible teaching of Alistair Begg is furnished by Truth for Life, where the learning is for living.
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9: With SRN News, I'm John Stump. The U.S. military intercepting Iranian attacks on three U.S. Navy ships as they transited the Strait of Hormuz and targeted Iranian military facilities responsible for attacking U.S. forces. U.S. Central Command said in a social media post, the forces intercepted unprovoked Iranian attacks and responded with self-defense strikes. Jobless claim applications rose last week, but remain historically low. The number of Americans filing for unemployment benefits the week ending May 2nd rose by 10,000 to 200,000, according to the Labor Department. The NCAA expanding its March Madness tournaments by 8 teams. It will add more early round games in the first week without altering the overall format of the tournament. This is SRN News.
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5: Your
6: 710-584 forecast. Decreasing clouds for the rest of the early morning. Morning temps low to mid 40s. Highs Friday upper 60s. Skies mostly sunny. Going to be a dry finish to the work week with lows over 40s Friday night. For that weekend, mid 70s Saturday, low 70s Sunday. Late Saturday into the evening, another round of widely scattered thunderstorms. Weekend lows will be in the middle and upper 40s. Monday and Tuesday, highs low to mid 80s. Meteorologist Don Watzel in the 710 KNUS Weather
10: 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Current temperature,
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18: Mom, if you're listening and you have a shameful past, God's coming after you. And it's Satan wants to keep us stuck in our shame so that we don't proclaim boldly the gospel. 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
19: That's Rhonda Stoppy offering insights from God's Word about how you can step up and be a more effective, godly mom. And what a great message for this Mother's Day weekend. Rhonda's back with us today on Focus on the Family with Jim Daly. I'm John Fuller, and we're so glad you've joined us.
20: John, it was a great conversation last time. I'm so looking forward to this one. You know, you think about it, especially as guys, we're going, okay, moms of the Bible. But there was great content in there. And you know, so often, I mentioned it last time, we're looking at David and his courage and all the kind of masculine attributes of people in the scripture. It was actually really insightful to hear about a woman's heart in the Bible, mm-hmm. how she was doing what she was doing for the reason she was doing it, whether it was Rahab, whom we started with, right on through to Esther, who wasn't a mom, but she was a stepmom. And, you know, the application of that was eye-opening for me.
19: There was good application
20: for everybody. If you didn't listen last time, get the download through our website or get the app for your phone, and you can listen to every program and podcast that we do here at Focus on the Family. It was just really good. And I'm looking forward to getting back into it today.
19: I am as well, Jim. And the title of the book that we're really covering here is written by Rhonda Stoppy, Moms of the Bible, Life-Changing Lessons from the Fearless, Flawed, and Faithful. Give us a call. We'll tell you more. 800, the letter A, and the word family.
20: Let me just say, how many of you moms feel fearless, flawed, and faithful? Mm. I mean, that's a great draw just to pull you into the program. Rhonda, good to have you back.
18: Yes, and moms on any given day feel fearless, flawed, and faithful.
20: Depends on the hour.
18: The rise and the fall of our hormones, of the hour, of how much sleep we didn't get the night before.
20: You know, I appreciate that. And again, I appreciate the fact that we're made in God's image, and we really do concentrate on the masculine attributes of God. We don't concentrate on the feminine attributes of God, and He's all of it, right? He presents as the Father, but we're made in His image. You're made in His image. So how you think as a woman is as much a part of God as how I think as a man, right? I don't know. Maybe I'm the only one having this epiphany. But it just, to me, it seems like pop. You know, that it matters.
18: Yes.
20: How your wife thinks.
18: Yeah.
20: Matters. How your mom thinks matters. So explain that to us. How does a mom think?
18: 1,000 things going 1,000 different directions all at once.
20: That's the best part of mom.
18: And doing 1,000. It's funny because now that I'm a grandmother of 15 mostly very small grandchildren.
20: Now you're bragging.
18: And no, well, and they'll say, Nana this, and Nana can you that, and Nana can you this. Because like Steve and I will watch all of them. And now that he's retired, he's really been amazing how much we've watched all the grandkids. But they'll say, Nana, I need this. And I'm like, Nana does one thing at a time. I know your mommy does a lot. Nana used to do a lot. But when you get to be this age and you're not in that frame of mind, you got to wait in line. I'll do one thing at a time. But when you're in the thick of it, you are literally trying to keep all those things going. And you do sometimes just feel overwhelmed. I can remember being hormonal. I had postpartum depression after my third child. I did not know what it was. I didn't identify it because I'd never had it. The women in my family had dealt with hormonal imbalances, but I never had. In fact, I wrote an article for Focus on the Family, and I think it's called When Hormonal Imbalances Affect Your Marriage. So look that up.
20: Yeah. Quick.
10: We'll link over to that article.
20: But, no, it's good.
18: But it's a very difficult season because especially when you're a believer and you're like, I need to take every thought captive to the obedience of Christ. I need to handle these emotions and I'm having a really difficult time. And then trying to pretend like you're okay. Go to church on Sunday. Everything's fine. Smile. The kids know you just yelled at everybody in the car before you got into church. So when we are hormonal, when we are, you know, we snap, we lose it, going back to that child, or if you, you know, undid yourself on dad in the car and the kids listened, going back and asking their forgiveness. You want forgiving people raise forgiving people. So when you teach your children how to ask forgiveness and to forgive, that becomes a normal part of their life too. You know, the world changers in history that God used, their first teachers were not theologians. They were moms in history for their time.
20: Yeah.
18: Who God handpicked for those children. And that's who we are. And we are flawed and we are fearful, but God can make us fearless.
20: You know, and that's a good thing to emphasize. I think as parents, we tend to want to project perfection. We're people of faith. God expects, or we expect that God expects, if I could say it that way, this ability to live a perfect life. You're never going to see that. What you're going to see is we're sinners saved by grace. And to be able to get that into the hearts of our children is so important. But it comes with communication. You have to be able to express that. I'm not a perfect father. I'm sorry I did this or that. Or a perfect mom. And I'm sorry I responded. It feels like we're jumping hurdles to have to express all that. And we become a little lazy, I guess, in our communication. But man, is it critical so your kids have a context for who we are so they don't walk away and say, you're just a hypocrite, mm-hmm. or my mom and dad were hypocrites. Start with, yeah, that's why we need Jesus.
18: Right.
20: Because we're all hypocrites. Mm-hmm. We can't live a perfect life. I mean, but you got to communicate it is my point.
18: And it's relational and it knits their hearts to our hearts. So like I can remember growing up, my parents were both teenagers and they just learned on the fly. I mean, and they weren't believers until later.
20: They were teenagers when they had you.
18: When they had me and got married.
20: Because I'm sure they were both teenagers.
18: Yes,
20: at some
18: there
20: point.
18: You go. Thank you. Yes, they were my mom was a teen mom and my parents were teenagers. But what I needed was real examples from real people that were going to help me in my journey of motherhood and marriage. And, you know, Steve was in youth ministry. I looked around at the teenagers in our youth department who had a good relationship with their parents.
20: Oh, that's good.
18: That invited friends over to their house for all the things. And I was like, I need to know what those ladies know. Mm-hmm. I want to be friends with those older women. And like I mentioned in the last episode, old ladies know stuff. They are the ones that God calls in Titus 2, the older women, to teach the younger. That's the journey woman teaching the apprentice.
20: Yeah.
18: So they invited me to a Bible study. I'm like, I don't need another Bible study. I just want to be a better mom. But what I realized when I went to that study, and I was the only young mom in there, these women were real and they were genuine. And they talked about in scripture what we were studying, what they were in that moment being convicted of, and they shared from their successes and their failures. I can write a letter to my younger self. It does no one any good. But if I write it and give it to the next generation, which is what I attempted to do with the book Moms of the Bible, now my stories, the stories of moms in the Bible, the stories of moms in history can mentor the next generation, and it's relational and it's real. And when I watch these women have relationships with their kids and their kids wanted to follow the God of their mother because they had a relationship with her and they wanted the God she served, that impacted me more than a list of do's and don'ts as a mom.
20: Yeah. You know, when we're looking at the perfect mom and we're saying there isn't one, no one's going to be perfect, but actually there was one until the fall, Eve. And, you know, here she is, a beautiful home, I'm assuming, and a loving husband, and would walk in the garden with the Lord. It doesn't get much better, right? There probably wasn't, well, there wasn't sin in their lives at that point. But she and Adam gave that all up for some reason. What was your observation with the perfect wife and mother up until?
18: So you know how when people say, what do you think, you're God's gift? She was.
20: Yeah, right.
18: She was God's gift to Adam. She was perfect. She was beautiful. She didn't worry about her image. She was made in the image of her God. She knew who she was. And yet, one day, she wanted a little bit more. Man, that brings tears to my eyes. That lie from Satan, just a little bit more. You're missing something. This is something God's withholding from you. He caused her to question God's goodness. And there are seasons in our lives, especially when we're not content, because the Bible says godliness with contentment is great gain. Satan knows that. So if he can steal away our contentment, he can wedge in where we start questioning God's goodness. This marriage isn't what I had hoped it would be. I deserve better. This child that I have isn't measuring up to my expectations. I need to press them harder because I'm a people pleaser and I want people to think I'm a good mom. So I'm going to make my kids measure up to my expectations so people will think well of me.
20: Yeah, look
18: right?
20: out.
18: People pleasing is not pleasing. And yet it's so easy, especially in this social media world where everybody posts the most beautiful picture of their family. Look what I made for dinner last night, and we're all eating keto now, and I have an Etsy store, and I'm making little dresses out of pillowcases on my side hustle, and look how perfectly dressed my kids are at church. And you're like, my kids had Cheerios for dinner last night. I'm hanging on by a thread. And we feel like they have something we don't have. We don't see the whole picture, but we get discontented. And that's what Satan did with Eve. Just a little bit more. See this fruit? Just a little bit more. Just to touch it. Just to nibble at it. Just a taste of it. And she bought Satan's lie. And in it, the world just came crashing all around her. And then she offered it to her husband, who partook of it also. The Bible says Eve was deceived. Adam knew what he was doing and willingly ate of the fruit. But as wives, we can be so easily deceived by a little bit more that we press our husband, work, put in more hours. I want a nicer car. Do this or do that. We can push our husbands toward something that maybe they wouldn't pursue. In the book, I tell a story. After my first daughter was born, I left corporate America. We lived in San Francisco Bay Area. I was working, got dressed up for work every day, hair, makeup, the whole thing. And I became a stay-at-home mom. It was boring and lonely. I didn't have social media back then, so we weren't like on, you know, in contact with each other. And I was frumpy and I felt unattractive, had some weight from the baby, just didn't, you know, my first daughter was a puker. She would puke on what, down your back, on your clothes. My laundry load was incredible and I smelled like Ode puke all day long.
20: Ode puke.
18: But Sunday morning, I got dressed up for church. And it was like, I'm going to wear my clothes and I'm going to do my hair and I'm going to do my makeup. And I would go to church like that was
20: altogether
18: social. Like I felt like my old self, right? Because like motherhood, you kind of forget who you are. You lose yourself in that.
20: But that could be a good thing, can't it?
18: Once you figure out where you're headed, but in the middle of it, you're trying to wrestle, especially first time moms, you're trying to wrestle with how does this merge? So I went to church and I was pretty well dressed and I felt like I was myself. And a man at church complimented my, you know, you look pretty today. And I'm like, oh, thank you. And then the next Sunday, the man said, oh, you look so pretty today. I'm like, well, thank you. The third Sunday, I was getting ready for church, putting on my hair and makeup. And this was in the 80s, so I'm talking about putting on your hair.
20: Your I remember makeup. The big hair.
18: Yeah. And I thought to myself, I wonder if so-and-so will tell me I look pretty today. And it scared me. And I went out and I found Steve and I said, babe, I got to tell you what I just thought. And he's like, are you telling me you have feelings for so-and-so? I'm like, not at all. But I'm telling you, I liked the compliment. And so I was making myself vulnerable to my husband and saying, I need you to tell me when I've made the effort. I always think you look pretty, babe. I'm like, maybe you do. I don't feel pretty. I need you to tell me. But that's
20: good coaching.
18: Right.
20: No, that's good.
18: It is. But that's where Satan gets a foothold in so many of our lives. It's just a nibble. I just enjoy the attention from that man at work who is complimenting me.
20: Well, it's good coaching in that if we're not doing what is needed, that helps. And don't discount it. The fact that I had to say it kind of erases it. Don't do that. Right. Just say, I need a compliment here and there, because it's, you know, when others compliment me, it's distracting.
1: And then forget, don't give them the silent treatment, and they're going, what's wrong? And you're like, if you don't know, I'm not going to tell you. That doesn't work. They are going to forget. So then you say, I got a new dress. Do you like it?
20: Yeah.
1: How do I look today? You coach them. Because the Bible says that men are to live with their wives according to knowledge, and you're the coach. We don't even know who we are every 28 days. How are they supposed to keep up? We tell them what we need as we need it.
20: That's a good point.
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20: Rhonda, one of the things that I found with Gene is the need for community. You know, sometimes people will describe, and I'm talking about people that know, social scientists. Men are kind of loners. You know, we certainly will go out and hang out with guys, but usually we're doing something. We're going to play golf. We don't sit around and have just a cup of tea and talk about what's going on in your life. It's just not what we do. We got to be doing something. So we can isolate very easily. Women need community. They thrive in community. I love the fact that my wife has two girlfriends from kindergarten, and they still get together, and that's amazing. I have one friendship from college that I stay in touch with. But, you know, it's just that's the epitome of what I'm talking about. Speak to the importance and, you know, Bible moms, but the importance of women in community and what you need, not just what you maybe want to do, but the need for a woman to be connected.
1: Well, let's talk about Naomi. Naomi's husband was like, babe, I got a great idea. We're going to leave our home among our people, among our community, and there's a famine here. So we're going to go to Moab because it's better there, and I can make a living there, and we're going to stay there for a while. We'll come back, but we're going to go there for now. And Naomi trusted her husband's dream. Okay, we'll do it. And pulled her away from her people.
20: Mm-hmm.
1: And put her in a community of idol worshipers who literally sacrifice babies on the altar and burn their babies to the god of Chemosh. How lonely for her.
20: Yeah.
1: And she had her two sons, and then her husband dies once they're there. So she doesn't even have her companion, her best friend. And then her sons marry Moabite women, not Israelite women, which is what was the command for the Jews. And then she doesn't even have that community with her Moabite daughters-in-law, but she's there for them. And then her boys die. And in between that time, the daughters-in-law can't conceive, so she deals with infertility. I understand infertility. I have 8 grandchildren in heaven. And then finally, Naomi's like, that's it. I'm going home. I got to go back to my God. I got to go back to my people. And she says, time to go back to my community, right?
20: Yeah.
1: And she goes back, and she stops, and she says to Ruth and Orpah, go back to your people. I have nothing for you where I'm going. And Orpah's like, peace out. I'm going back to my gods, going back to my family. But Ruth says, your God will be my God. Your people will be my people. Think about what triggered Ruth to make such a covenant to God.
20: Mm-hmm.
1: She watched Naomi go through the most destitute, lonely, heart-wrenching experiences that a woman will ever walk through. And in those trials, she wanted to go back to her God and her people. And sometimes your trial's not about you. Sometimes your children are watching you go through something that you never, ever dreamed you would have to endure. But that trial validates your testimony to them. And that trial is what brought Ruth to want to follow Naomi's God.
20: It didn't end there, though, because, of course, Ruth is being courted by Boaz. And Naomi becomes kind of a very specific mentor to Ruth during that time. Describe that relationship and reaction. What was happening?
1: Well, she brought a Moabite woman at first into a people of Israel who did not like the Moabite people. So she has to coach her how to live in that community without offending and, you know, go here, glean in this field. And the Lord so providentially puts Ruth right in the field where Boaz is. And Boaz sees her, and he's an older guy, and he's like, you know, protecting her. And he's her kinsman redeemer. And Naomi's like, oh my word, he's the one who can marry you and get all this, buy us back, all the things. I don't have time to tell the whole story. But Naomi walked her through all of that. Older women who have walked through the deepest sorrows of life, their value of their advice, because they've lived through those trials. We suffer sometimes, you know, it's not for our own story, but it's to help someone walk through their story. Instead of just shaking your fist at God and saying, if you love me, you would not have let this happen. Sometimes our trial's not about us. It validates our testimony to a watching world, and especially to our children and our grandchildren.
20: Yeah. In Moms of the Bible, you recognize unnamed moms. Every young man in the Bible has a mom, right? So you talk about the mother of David. And we don't know her name, but you believe she was a great mom. What gives you that conclusion? He was a crazy man. He's out there fighting lions and bears at, what, 11, 12? You sure she was a crazy mom?
1: She doesn't get a shout out in scripture. Yeah. I'm like, wait a minute, you're David's mama and we don't know your name? That to me blows me away. I can't wait to meet her in heaven one day and introduce myself. The man after God's own heart. Not long ago, Steve and I had gone to Hawaii where my son was still in the military. He was a fighter pilot in the Air Force. And we went on the base and we were in the truck. I was sitting in the back and

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3: I'm going to suffer the king's wrath, so you got to eat this food. And they're like, give us an opportunity to just eat what we're asking you to let us eat. And if we don't look better at the end of that season, then, you know, we'll talk about it, I guess. And they were great. So what gave those boys that courage to stand up when all of the people in their generation that had been taken into captivity were going, God doesn't care about us. Why do we even want to hold those standards? He let us come into Babylonian captivity. Those four men stood up and said, nope. I would love to know who their moms were, because there was a foundation there, and I'm sure their dads poured into them also, but this is a book about moms of the Bible. I am not discounting the influence that dads have. My husband was an amazing father and grandfather, and I know the impact that fathers have. But those people were so strong that when Shadrach, Meshach, and Abednego later were like, we will not bow, even if you put us in the furnace, and even if we die, the Lord could rescue us, but even if he doesn't, we will not bow. Wow. What an influence someone had on their youthful years, and on Daniel too, who became an advisor to so many of those, you know, the Babylonian king and the Persian king. And just, who was their mom? I don't know. But one day we're going to meet them in heaven, and we're going to celebrate the influence that they had, not only in their generation, but in my generation, because of the influence that their sons had in history.
4: That's just, it's funny to humanize them that way. I'm thinking of what you said about meeting David's mother. And she goes, he gave me so many ulcers out there in the wilderness. It was terrible.
3: Oy vey. Well, and he fought a lion and he fought a bear. And I'm thinking, if my son came home and said, hey, Dad, so cool today, I was taking care of the sheep, fought a lion, fought a bear, I'd be like, awesome. And then I'd tell my husband, he don't work for you no more. Just get somebody else.
4: It's funny to think outside of the box,
3: and
4: as
3: yet,
4: we say.
3: Because she wasn't a helicopter mom.
4: Yeah.
3: And didn't rescue him from those battles.
4: He learned the skills.
3: God was using those to give him the courage to one day say to Saul, I don't need all your armor. God gave me victory over a lion and a bear, and I know he will give me victory over this giant. Don't rescue our kids. When God sends the trial, we get mad at God. We shake our fist. If you love my kid, trust the Lord has a process, and he is refining them and us for a purpose that we don't know anything about.
4: Rhonda, you have landed the helicopter, as we say, right there, because that's the best modern day advice is encourage, teach, and then let your kids experience life so that they can honor the Lord. And that's a good parenting job when you can do all of that. So thank you for being with us. This has been great. Enjoyed this. I wasn't so sure coming in going, okay, Moms of the Bible, John and I have to connect somewhere. But again, I just have loved the insights, and it's just really good. So thank you for doing the mom thing.
3: I'm excited. This is the last of the book. My heart is so filled with hope for the next generation when I consider the influence that you moms will have as you raise your children and nurture them in the Lord. The influence of unnamed mothers have shaped nations, inspired leaders, nurtured artists, motivated ordinary children to accomplish extraordinary things. Mm. Let's go forth arm in arm, moms, in our ministry of motherhood for his kingdom and for his glory.
4: Great place to end. Thank you for being with
3: Thank
4: us, Rhonda. This has been great.
3: Thank you.
5: And if you're a mom or you're married to a mom, we hope you'll contact us to get a copy of Rhonda's wonderful book, Moms of the Bible, Life-Changing Lessons from the Fearless, Flawed, and Faithful. And Jim, I tend to think that we can all learn from this content that Rhonda has shared on the show and also in her book. And so we all have room to be better parents. Make a monthly pledge or a one-time gift today. We'll send Rhonda's book to you as our way of saying thanks for joining the support team and to equip you to be stronger as a parent.
4: And let me mention your generosity to Focus on the Family is helping moms in powerful ways. A woman named Grace said this, thank you for all you do. You've provided me with wisdom and hope along the path to becoming a woman and mother of three young children. Kelly said, you've helped me as a single mom raising kids on my own. I had so much to learn and so much that I didn't realize until I heard your program. I'm so grateful. And finally, I love this comment from Nancy. She

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6: According to a wide-ranging new study by the Beckett Fund, a Christian legal group, 77% of adults have no problem with moms and dads getting state vouchers to send their kids to private schools and using that money to enroll them in religious institutions. 23% oppose the practice. What's doubly important is the fact that the nation's courts see things the same way, ruling again and again in favor of using vouchers on religious schools. Michael Harrington reporting.
7: The annual Jewish pilgrimage to a 26th-century-old synagogue in Tunisia drew a modest but notable return of international visitors this year. They worshiped together under tight security after a deadly 2023 attack disrupted the festival. This week, roughly 500 visitors came to the shrine from France, China, Ivory Coast, and Italy, including France's ambassador to Tunisia. This is SRN News.
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0: Occasionally, but very rarely, life delivers moments that clearly feel monumental, even providential. It's as though God orchestrated all the key elements, like stars lining up in the skies, and something dramatic occurs that changes history forever. Today on Insight for Living, Chuck Swindoll describes one such moment. In his biographical study of Esther, he'll show us how this woman of strength and dignity walked hand in hand with destiny. Chuck is teaching from the first and second chapter of the book that bears her name, and he titled today's message, "There She Goes, Miss Persia."
1: God not only moves in unusual ways, He also moves, I'm convinced, on uneventful days. I think He is just as involved in the mundane events as He is in the miraculous. I believe His hand is in it all. Let me illustrate from the Scriptures a perfect example of an unknown young woman whose life had nothing to do with the events we're going to spend our time looking at for the next number of minutes. And yet, in God's tapestry, He was weaving together an unknown orphaned young woman into the life of the most powerful man in the Persian Empire. My Bible is open to one of the most least read sections of the Scriptures, the book of Esther. Like the story begins, now it took place in the days of Ahasuerus, the same one who reigned from India to Ethiopia over 127 provinces. He gave a banquet. Now, there's nothing new about banquets in nobility. That's common, standard operating procedure. He gave a banquet, however, that was like no other banquet. Observe the size of it. It was for all his princes and attendants, army officers of Persia, so there was military brass as well as nobility, the nobles and the princes of his provinces being in his presence, when he displayed the riches of his royal glory and the splendor of his great majesty for many days. Now look, 180 days. We're talking 6 months of banqueting. He invited, however, another group and a larger group to a second banquet on the heels of the first. The queen wasn't there. Verse 9 tells us she gave a banquet for the women in the palace which belonged to King Ahasuerus. So in another part of this palace, she held her banquet. On the seventh day, when the heart of the king was merry with wine, He makes a command to his wise men that are at least listed here, the 7 eunuchs who served in his presence. And this is what he commanded. They were to bring Queen Vashti before the king, her royal crown, the original says turban, whatever. She was to wear her royal headpiece in order to display her beauty to the people and the princes, for she was beautiful. You can count on this. When Scripture says she's beautiful, it really means it. It isn't trying to show favor toward her because she's a queen. If she was ugly, it would probably say she was ugly. But when it says she's beautiful, it means she was a knockout. And she was to come wearing her royal headdress, and she was to display her beauty for all of his half-drunk friends to see. Now, some Jewish scholars wrestle with what this means. Some suggest it simply meant she was to come unveiled, which would have been scandal enough in a Persian court. Others suggest that she was to come wearing only her crown, which would have been another kind of scandal. She said no. Queen Vashti, verse 12, refused to come at the king's command. Alexander White, a writer of Old Testament and New Testament characters, does a masterful job with the book of Esther, lifting a little section from what he has written. Whatever the royal order that came to her out of the banqueting hall exactly was, the brave queen refused to obey it. Her beauty was her own and her husband's. It was not for open show among hundreds of half-drunk men. I shall leave this part of the unsavory story veiled up in all the restrained and dignified language of the sacred writer. Doesn't that sound like something written in the 19th century? Isn't that beautiful? I won't let my imaginations run wild. Well, not being Alexander White, I did. And I'll tell you what, I admire Vashti. I admire Queen Vashti. Since when does submission mean that the wife is a sexual pawn in the carnal desires of her husband, no matter what they may be? It was never God's design that a wife submit to whatever extreme whims a husband may entertain. To carry out evil desires from his mind is to rob a woman of her dignity and to display her before a public that would have nothing in mind but lust. Is not submission, it's slavery. And it's still slavery. And it isn't right. And I applaud Vashti for her courageous decision. Marriage does not give a husband the right or the license to fulfill his basest fantasies by using his wife as a thing. I think I'm about unshockable, having been in ministry. But every once in a while, I have to suck in my breath in a bit of shock when I hear what some men demand of their wives, calling it submission. It is really a shame. Be careful, men, what you command of the woman God has given you. Be certain that it doesn't assault her dignity as a person and turn a lovely human being into a sexual thing for you or for others to watch. Well, Queen Vashti's words enraged the king. He absolutely couldn't stand it. Remember, he's drunk. Verse 12 tells us, the king became very angry and his wrath burned within him. Naturally, in this condition, he's got men around who want to do nothing more than please him, regardless of what it would require. And so he said to the wise men who understood the times, men who were close to him, and they are described, or at least they are named in verse 14, not to be confused with the eunuchs mentioned earlier, those who were close to him, seven princes of Persia and Media who had access to the king's presence and sat in the first place in the kingdom. These would be his cabinet, his advisors, if a king would ever submit to such. His question is, according to law, what is to be done with Queen Vashti? Because she did not obey the command of King Ahasuerus delivered by the eunuchs. What are we going to do? What's our game plan? In the presence of the king and the princes, Memucan said this. By the way, one of my sources, interesting enough, said there's extra biblical literature to prove that Memucan had trouble at home. And he naturally would use this as an opportunity to give his wife a message indirectly stamped with the signet of the king's ring. And so he said, Queen Vashti has wronged not only the king, but all the princes and all the peoples who are in all the provinces of King Ahasuerus. I would say that's a little overreaction, wouldn't you? But he says it nevertheless. The queen's conduct will become known to all the women causing them to look with contempt on their husbands, saying, King Ahasuerus commanded Queen Vashti to be brought in to his presence, and she didn't come. You see, the fear, obviously, is that before long, all women will be doing what Queen Vashti has done, and the men will lose control of their wives. And this day, the ladies of Persia and Media who have heard of the queen's conduct will speak in the same way to all the king's princes. And there will be plenty of contempt and anger. Can't you hear this? All men's gathering as they are all agree. Yeah, that's right, man. My wife's like that. Man, she hears about Vashti. She's going to go nuts. She's already a rebel, but she's going to get absolutely out on and on and on. And finally, he's got the king all ready for his suggestion. If it pleases the king, let a royal edict be issued by him. And let it be written in the laws of the Medes and the Persians. Remember, that's the law that's never changed. So that it cannot be repealed that Vashti should come no more into the presence of King Ahasuerus. Now, that was his right. He certainly had the right to say, that's it, curtains. You've seen the last of me, lady. You're gone. So directly, this edict had to do with his own home and his own marriage. But he goes further. Let the king give her royal position to another who is more worthy than she. Now, right about now, you're probably thinking, what in the world does all of this have to do with righteous things? I mean, I am trying to find Esther in this book, and I can't find. All I've got is a banquet and a king and more than 6 months of drinking and display of carnal appetites. And wait a minute. Remember what we said? God not only moves in mysterious ways, he moves in mundane days. His hand is not removed from this scene. Did you notice what I just read? Vashti will be gone, and let the king give her position to another more worthy than she. Enter Esther. But what you have to remember is that Esther doesn't have the foggiest idea of this little chamber of men with their little minds working out their little frustrations regarding their own homes. Esther is about her business, living her life just like your daughter and mine, or your son and mine, or you and I are living our lives today, knowing nothing of a chamber where they are meeting that will have something to do, quite possibly, with our entire future. This is the beauty of the Christian life. This is the wonder of God's sovereignty. He works in these remarkable ways, moving and pushing and changing minds until he brings even, let me say it, out of the most carnal and secular of settings, a decision that will set our course anew. We're going to see that all the way through this book, and I love it. So little is said of this. We live in such an ultra-Christian mentality that we think God is asleep when it comes to nations, or God is out of touch when it comes to carnal banquets, or God wrings his hands when it comes to godless rulers who make decisions that are so unfair, in fact, so rash and even stupid. Trust me, God is at work even in an ancient scene like Persia. Look at verse 20. They go a little further in the edict than I think would be practically possible to require. When the king's edict, which he shall make, is heard throughout all his kingdom, great as it is, then all women will give honor to their husbands, great and small. I'm not sure about that. And this word pleased the king and the princes, and the king did as Memucan proposed. He sent letters to all the king's provinces, to each province according to its script, and to every people according to their language. Notice what it says. Every man shall be the master in his own house, and the one who speaks in the language of his own people. He'll be in charge, and he will speak for the family. Now, I want to ask you a question. Since when did a letter from the king make any wife submissive? Okay? I'm all for submission, as long as it's biblical kind of submission. I'm all for the husband being the leader of the home, as long as it's God's kind of leader, set forth in Scripture, not some wild, fundamentalistic concept of leadership and submission. I'm all for those roles, and I believe in them, and I preach them every chance I get. But the perversion of such, or the requirement of such, always amazes me. Since when did legislation bring about submission? Certainly from some king no one had ever met, or very few of them. Nevertheless, it goes out, and the plan begins to unfold. Back to Alexander White. Let us take heed to note that the sacred writer's whole point is this, that the divine hand was, all the time, overruling Ahasuerus's brutality, Vashti's brave womanliness, and Esther's beauty. And her elevation into Vashti's vacant seat, all this, more than all this, to work together for the deliverance and the well-being of the remnant of Israel that still lay dispersed in the vast empire of Persia. Wow, is that great? God's heart is on his people, a remnant in Persia, away from Zion. He must preserve them from extinction. That requires decisions from the top, and that requires one of his people to be there, namely Esther, who will someday be sitting beside Ahasuerus, whom she doesn't even know today. After these things, the next chapter begins. For a moment, if you will allow me, put your index finger here at Esther 2 and turn ahead to Proverbs chapter 21. Job, Psalms, Proverbs 21. There it is. Verse 1. Here is a verse that is seldom mentioned, but it needs to be underscored today. The king's heart is like channels of water in the hand of the Lord. He turns it wherever he wishes. Beautiful. Here's King Ahasuerus, who is written on the stones that have been unearthed, the king of the world. And all he is a little tributary in the hands of Almighty God. He will move his heart wherever he, capital H, wishes. And I got news for all of us, in case we've forgotten, God is in no hurry. You've discovered that, haven't you? You know, we all think if God's in this, he'll change things. Like, within an hour or so. Certainly by sundown. Absolutely by the end of the week. No. I've said nothing about timing. God does not go by the human clock. Compared to the works of mankind, God is extremely deliberate and painfully slow. He moves ever so slowly. I'm not original in this, but God's wheels grind slowly and exceedingly fine. Don't worry. Get a big picture today. Put your anxieties on hold. God is at work. If he is able to move the heart of the king like little channels and of water coming from the reservoir, then believe me, he's able to reshape and rechannel lives that right now you think are long gone, lost. and calling their own shots. No, not at all. Now, Esther chapter 2. Quickly now, back to Esther chapter 2. After these things, that's enough to make you go back to sleep. Having done all of this, we're back to the palace. So what? After what things? Oh, wait a minute. When you read your Bibles, pay attention to little particles, to opening lines, to that which the average reader would say, let's get on to what's exciting. Pause and look. I did that. I've been studying this for some time, and I found that after these things is pregnant with meaning. It is full of truth. Remember what I told you to put on the back burner in chapter 1? In the third year of his reign. Now, when I read after these things, I thought, well, fourth year of his reign. How about the end of the third year of his reign? And I began to read through the chapter, and I didn't find any help until I came to verse 16 of chapter 2, where Esther, who wins the Miss Persia contest, Esther is taken to King Ahasuerus to his royal palace in the 10th month, which is the month Tebeth, in the 7th year of his reign. You're telling me 4 years have gone by in between chapters 1 and 2. So I thought, what happened during those 4 years? Learn a little history. Ahasuerus, also known as King Xerxes, reigned, and you count backwards because it's B.C., from 486 to 465 B.C. 486 to 465. The events of chapter 1 must have happened 483, because it's in the third year. The events of chapter 2 must have occurred 479, since it's 7 years from when he began, right? What happened in 480, 479? Well, that's a great question. I'm glad you asked. History books tell us that this particular king, whom the books call Xerxes, and I quote, made an ambitious but disastrous attempt to conquer Greece. He returned defeated. So, after these things, he led an expedition to wipe out this growing giant on the surface, Greece, and he was defeated. And like a dog that's been whipped, he tucked his tail between his legs and went yiping back to Susa, the capital, lonely. And he opened the doors of the palace. And there was no lovely wife to greet him with arms outstretched. No comforting words of understanding. For the first time, he has been defeated on the battlefield. There's nothing good on the stove in the kitchen. And he's lonely.
0: Xerxes returned from his greatest defeat to an empty palace, a king that was powerful beyond measure, but he was profoundly alone. It's a reminder that position and possessions never fill the hollow places that only God can reach. 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
10: With SRN News, I'm John Scott. Alabama lawmakers set to vote on a measure that could change the state's congressional primaries as part of a bid to switch its U.S. House districts. This comes after the U.S. Supreme Court ruling in a Louisiana case weakened Voting Rights Act protection for minorities. Republicans in Tennessee already have enacted a new U.S. House district in response to the Supreme Court ruling. Former FBI Director James Comey is seeking to cancel his upcoming court appearance in North Carolina. He says it's unnecessary because he's already surrendered in Virginia, where he lives, and has gone before a judge there. The Department of Justice is supporting the request. Comey was charged in a two-count indictment last week with knowingly and willingly communicating a threat against President Trump by posting an Instagram photo of seashells in the numerical arrangement of 8647. This is SRN News.
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10: Your
7: 710 5-day forecast. Decreasing clouds for the rest of the early morning. Morning temps low to mid-40s. Highs Friday upper 60s. Skies mostly sunny. Going to be a dry finish to the work week with lows upper 40s Friday night. For that weekend, mid-70s Saturday, low 70s Sunday. Late Saturday into the evening, another round of widely scattered thunderstorms. Weekend lows will be in the middle and upper 40s. Monday and Tuesday, highs low to mid-80s. Meteorologist Don Watzel in the 710 KNUS Weather
11: 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Current temperature,
12: 48 degrees.
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0: Jesus didn't come to earth to create a new religion. 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Hello and welcome to Discovering the Jewish Jesus. I'm your host, Dustin Roberts. And today, Rabbi Schneider is going to remind us that when we celebrate Shavuot, known as Pentecost in the New Testament, we're acknowledging that God gave us an ever-present mediator to help us through any tribulation. 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And now, let's get started. Rabbi?
1: Did you know Father God has some appointments with you? You see, the Lord actually gives us His appointments in the 23rd chapter of the book we call in Hebrew Vayikra, which is translated in English as Leviticus. In Leviticus chapter 23, the Lord says, "These are my appointed days." So we get this term appointment because these are the Lord's appointed days, and He wants us to mark them and worship Him in a particular way during His holy appointed days. And many of you know that everything that Yeshua, that Jesus did during His earthly ministry, He timed to the exact day to fulfill these spring holy days. In other words, as many of you know, once again, He was crucified on Passover. He was buried during the next spring holy day called Unleavened Bread. He rose from the dead on the Hebrew holy day called First Fruits. And today we're going to be talking about the last of the spring holy days called in Hebrew Shavuot, also referred to as Pentecost or the Feast of Weeks. Pentecost meaning 50. Now, how do we go from Shavuot meaning weeks to Pentecost meaning 50? Because this particular holy day took place 7 weeks and a day after Passover. So it took place 50 days after Passover. And so that's why in Greek it's called Pentecost. Pentecost means 50. So we're going to zero in now on what Pentecost is about, and particularly, beloved ones, how it applies to your life and my life today. So, Father God, we thank You now for the Ruach HaKodesh, for the Holy Spirit. We ask You to come and touch us, and, Father, that You would carve a deeper place of habitation in our soul through hearing Your Word today, that You could rest within us even as You rested in the tabernacle. In Jesus' name, amen. By the way, as a side note, did you know in the book of Shemot, in the book of Exodus, when the Lord told Moses to build him, we call it in Hebrew, a mishkan, which is translated in English as tabernacle, the Lord said, "I want you to build me this mishkan, this tabernacle, exactly according to the pattern that I show you." And He gave us the reason why. He said, "That I might dwell among you." So the purpose of the tabernacle is that there could be a resting place for the Lord. The same thing is true in our lives. When we're walking under the lordship of Yeshua, when we're submitted to His Word, when we're walking under His obedience, a covering comes over our life, and we become then a place where the presence of the Lord can rest. And so the more submitted we are to Yahweh, the deeper His Spirit can rest within us. And I believe that these holy days that the Lord gave us in Leviticus 23 are important because each one reminds us of a key truth of the Lord's redemptive process that is operating in our life. So that, for example, when we celebrate Passover, we're reminded of the importance of the blood. Today we're going to be talking about Pentecost, and we're going to be reminded today as we consider Shavuot or Pentecost about the importance of being led by and walking by the Holy Spirit, the Ruach HaKodesh. So we're going to begin by going to the original source. We're going to go to the Torah today. And by the way, the Torah actually means instruction. But we actually more formally refer to the Torah as the first five books of what many Gentile Christians would call the Old Testament, the writings of Moses, also referred to as the Pentateuch. So we're going now to the book of Leviticus, chapter 23, and I'm going to be reading here in Leviticus 23, beginning at verse number 16, "The grass withers and the flowers fade, beloved ones, but the word of the Lord, bless his name, abides forever." Hear the word of God. "You shall count 50 days to the day after the seventh Sabbath. Then you shall present a new grain offering to the Lord." 50 days after Passover, a new grain offering was presented to the Lord. Most of these holy days were rooted in an agricultural context in which Israel was living in when the word came to them, but they have other levels of anointing on them. So that over time, the Hebrew people associated Shavuot or Pentecost with the day that the Lord appeared to them at Mount Sinai in the wilderness in fire and glory with the mountain shaking. They then heard the voice of God, and then the Lord wrote his law on the tablets of stone, and Moses gave them to the people of Israel. So let me say again, Shavuot or Pentecost, originally rooted in Israel's agricultural process, but as time went on, it came to be understood as the day that the God of Israel, which most Semitic scholars believe is pronounced a breathy Yahweh, a living, active form of I am, the day that the God of Israel gave his people the Torah. And so think about this now. We come to Acts chapter 2, and the Bible says the day of Pentecost had come. We also read in the scriptures of Paul wanting to get back to Jerusalem for Pentecost. So Pentecost is not a holiday that first appears in the Brit Hadashah or the New Testament. Christians, I want you to hear this. Pentecost had been celebrated for 1,500 years by Israel before we came to Acts chapter 2. Pentecost is rooted once again in the Torah in the 23rd chapter of Leviticus, verse number 16, which I just read. So when we read in Acts chapter 2 that the day of Pentecost had come, there was a history there that those that were gathered in the upper room were thinking about. When they gathered in the upper room, they were not anticipating that the Holy Spirit would fall. Okay, Pentecost is not, first of all, about Pentecostalism, okay? It's about God fulfilling that which he had given the Hebrew people. And so let's read now in Acts chapter 2. The day of Pentecost had come. They're gathered together in the upper room. They're thinking about what had happened 1,500 years earlier when the God of Israel, when their God had given them the Ten Commandments. They're recalling the history. They're remembering the fire on the mountain. They're remembering that the mountain shook, that Yahweh spoke, that the people trembled, and Moses then came down the mountain, gave them the law, and recited to them all he had received from Yahweh on the mountaintop, and how the nation of Israel said, "All that Yahweh has said, we will do." And then Moshe sprinkled them with the blood of the covenant. That's what they were thinking about in the upper room in Acts chapter 2. They weren't thinking about going to some city where there was a Pentecostal revival going on. They were thinking about Israel's history. Then suddenly, while they're thinking about the same God, the same Lord of all that appeared to them at Sinai, suddenly manifests himself and makes entrance in the upper room where they were seated. And the whole room was filled with glory and smoke, and the same fire that they saw on top of Mount Sinai, the same wind, the same glory entered in to that upper room.
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2: The tabernacle isn't just ancient history. It's a shadow, a roadmap to Jesus and into the divine presence. But unless you understand the pattern, the path to the Holy of Holies and God's Shekinah glory remains hidden. In the mystery of the tabernacle, Rabbi Schneider unveils truth that will bring you into personal intimacy with God. Discover the meaning of the menorah, the priestly garments, the altar of incense, and more. Don't miss the encounter you were made for. Move beyond the veil.
0: 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And now, back to today's lesson. Here's Rabbi Schneider.
1: Hear the word of God. When the day of Pentecost had come, they were all together. And I love that they were together, because God's anointing falls when his people are united together. We're not called just to walk individually. We're called to be together. We're a body. When two or three are gathered together, I am in the midst, saith the Lord. Hear the word of God. The day of Pentecost had come. They were all together in one place. And suddenly, and I love that word, suddenly, because there are sometimes things that the Lord does in our life. It's a suddenly moment. And we should be open to and expect and even pray for suddenly moments with God. Well, he'll interrupt our lives and do something that brings us to a brand new place. We believe, beloved, in a suddenly God. And I speak a word of suddenly blessing in Yeshua HaMashiach's name over your life and circumstances right now. Let it be. Then suddenly there came from heaven a noise like a violent rushing wind, just like that mountain was quaking at Sinai. And it filled the whole house where they were sitting. And there appeared to them tongues as of fire distributing themselves. And they rested on each one of them, and they were all filled with the Ruach HaKodesh, filled with the Holy Spirit, and began to speak with other tongues as the Spirit was giving them utterance. Now, there were Jews living in Jerusalem, devout men from every nation under heaven, and even this sound occurred, and even when the sound occurred, the crowd came together and were bewildered, because each one of them, listen now, was hearing them speak in his own language. When these 120 were filled, they began to speak the word of God in languages that they had never learned, so that all those that were gathered in Jerusalem heard the word of God being proclaimed in their own language. It would be, for example, just to illustrate the concept, if I did not know how to speak Chinese and you're Chinese, I would have been supernaturally given the ability to proclaim the gospel to you in Chinese. That's what happened there. So let's take this apart. First of all, just a few general comments. Notice, number one, that the tongues that were being spoken of in Acts chapter 2 were not the type of charismatic tongues or Pentecostal tongues that are associated with the charismatic and Pentecostal movement. Those tongues are associated with a prayer language, which is a gift from God, an ability to cry out to him from our soul in a groaning that's too deep for words by his Spirit within us, in which we're able to directly connect with God, not through English, but through the groaning of the Spirit. It's a prayer tongue. And Paul said, I wish that you all spoke in tongues, but that's not what happened in Acts chapter 2. In Acts chapter 2, what happened was they were given the ability to supernaturally proclaim the gospel in a language that they had never learned. So everybody there, the scripture describes it as people from every nation under heaven. Of course, that was an exaggeration, but the writer of scripture is making a point. There were people there that spoke all different languages, so many, and all of them were able to hear the gospel in their own tongue, because those 120 that were filled with the Holy Spirit were able to communicate supernaturally in a language they had never learned. But it's good to know that the emphasis that is sometimes put on receiving the Spirit and then the initial evidence speaking in a prayer language, that's not what happened in Acts chapter 2. It wasn't a prayer language. It was a known language. I want to further move down the pike here, and I want to tell you how Peter interpreted what was going on. Because some that were watching this whole thing, it was like, what is going on? The scripture says they were bewildered. They didn't understand what was going on. It was like they were taken back by what was happening. And so the scripture says here, they were bewildered. How is this happening? They were bewildered in verse number 6. Because each one of them was hearing them speak in his own language. They came together and were bewildered. What is going on here? Some thought they were probably drunk. Okay, but listen what Peter says. These men are not drunk in verse number 15. For these men are not drunk as you suppose, for it's only the third hour of the day. But this is what was spoken of through the prophet Joel. And now Peter gives the interpretation of what happened. And Peter now is quoting once again from the Hebrew Bible. Notice the New Testament is rooted and grounded in the Hebrew Bible. If you're not rooted and grounded in the Hebrew Bible as a New Testament believer, you're missing Jesus' point in John 4 when he said to the woman of Samaria that didn't know the Hebrew Bible, he said to her, "Woman, you don't know what you're worshiping. Salvation is from the Jews." Those are Jesus' words to this woman that was not practicing Judaism in John chapter 4. If we're not, as New Testament believers, rooted in the Hebrew Bible, we're missing something big. That's why the New Testament begins in Matthew 1:1 by saying, "This is the genealogy of Jesus Christ, the son of David, the son of Abraham." The first verse in the New Testament, the Brit Hadashah, brings us back to the first book of the Old Testament, okay? We need to be rooted and grounded in this. So this is what Peter does. He quotes now Joel chapter 2 to explain this phenomenon that everybody was witnessing as these first 120 were filled with the Spirit and began to speak in tongues. Peter said this, "And it shall be in the last days," as he's quoting Joel, God says, "I will pour forth my Spirit on all mankind, and your sons and your daughters shall prophesy, and your young men shall see visions, and your old men shall dream dreams. Even on my bondslaves, both men and women, I will in those days pour forth of my Spirit, and they shall prophesy." And so what is happening here is the fulfillment of what Joel said, that the Lord was going to pour forth his Spirit on all flesh. And the result of that is that we'd be able to speak by inspiration of the Holy Spirit, even as I'm doing now. And even as you do, as you're being led by the Spirit, even if it's just calling a friend on the phone because you're inspired by the Holy Spirit, you just begin to minister to them and love them. Joel and Peter said, "Your sons and your daughters shall prophesy." Naba is the Hebrew word, speaking by inspiration of the Spirit. "Your young men shall see visions, and your old men shall dream dreams." So what does this mean? To see visions and dream dreams. It means that we're able to see even sometimes simple pictures that sometimes can be very subtle that the Holy Spirit will put in our mind. It's just a simple picture. And the pictures you need to be paying attention that the Holy Spirit may put in your mind, He's communicating something to you. That's one form of seeing a vision. Visions don't have to knock you out like it happened to John in Revelation. Most visions are very subtle. You should be paying attention. And then also the Holy Spirit will give us dreams. We need to pay attention to our dreams at night because the Lord will oftentimes speak to us in this mysterious state called sleep where we're in between, we're hovering in between the spiritual and the material world. Pay attention to your dreams. I've been keeping a dream journal for I don't know how many years. I would even encourage you to get my book entitled Experiencing the Supernatural. I talk about these in much more depth. Finally, beloved, as we conclude today, I want to go to the book of Jeremiah. Jeremiah gave us a word that really tells us what happened when the Holy Spirit came. I'm reading from Jeremiah chapter 31 now, where Jeremiah is prophesying about the giving of the Spirit. "Behold, days are coming, declares the Lord, when I will make a new covenant with the house of Israel and with the house of Judah, not like the covenant which I made with them and their fathers when I took them out of Egypt by the hand." He said that covenant which they broke, "but behold, I'll make a new covenant with the house of Israel." The Lord said, "I will put my law within them and I'll write it upon their heart." Ezekiel talks about this same promise where the Lord would put His Spirit within us. Beloved one, you now, because of your love and faith in Jesus, have been given the most precious gift that God could give anybody. You've been given the gift of His Spirit. Beloved, let me put an exclamation mark on this. Everything that Yeshua did while He was on earth approximately 2,000 years ago, He did, His major acts of redemption were accomplished during God's holy days, as revealed in the 23rd chapter of the book of Leviticus. Crucified on Passover, and then the giving of God's Spirit to His people on Shavuot.

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0: bless you and keep you. The Lord make his face shine on you and be gracious to you. The Lord lift you up with his countenance. And the Lord give you, beloved one, his peace. God bless you and shalom.
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2: Salem.
3: I'm John Scott. Partial results from local elections in England show big losses for Prime Minister Keir Starmer's governing Labour Party and gains for the hard right party Reform UK. The votes being widely seen as an unofficial referendum on Starmer, elected less than 2 years ago. Speaking with reporters, U.S. UN Ambassador Mike Waltz says Security Council members must back a resolution condemning Iran's actions surrounding the Strait of Hormuz.
4: We like to talk a lot about international law here at the UN. Well, Iran's indiscriminate mining and tolling efforts in the Strait of Hormuz are textbook violations of international law.
3: Meanwhile, the price of a gallon of regular gasoline in the U.S. climbing 31 cents in the past week. AAA says a gallon now $4.54. This is SRN News.
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6: You communicating to your children many messages. 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You're secure in our relationship. And you're worth more than you'll ever be able to understand. And parents, we can't leave it to pastors and teachers. 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
7: What we say and what we don't say can have far-reaching effects on our children. Today on In Touch, the teaching ministry of Dr. Charles Stanley will get some help recognizing and correcting the potentially damaging attitudes we send to our kids. Here's part two of Messages Parents Send. 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
6: All of us are communicators, and we're communicating messages sometimes very overtly. We say, I love you, or we may say, I don't like you. Or sometimes it can be a very subtle kind of communication. And you know that you can look with someone else and look in their eyes and never blink and send a message, I love you. Or you can send a simple facial expression of approval or disapproval. Or with your gestures, you can talk about, without even saying a word, something about how intense you're feeling. And the way you carry yourself, either humped over or standing straight. There are all different kinds of ways we communicate, sometimes in pure silence. We were all communicators. And there's one group of communicators that I want to talk about primarily, though all of us are, and all of us are sending messages, and sometimes they're good, sometimes they're not so good. And the problem is that oftentimes we don't realize what we communicate. Because you see, it's not what we think, it's what we communicate to people that impacts their lives. And I want us to think about these messages that we send as parents. So what I would like to do to make this very practical is this. I want to illustrate some of those circumstances that all of us as parents deal with in our life. And what I want to do is give you the illustration. Then I want to show you how we respond sometimes. Then what does the child hear? And then how should we do it? So let's begin with something very simple, and that is, for example, father comes home and he says, guess what? When the lady gave me the change today, she gave me $7.52 more than was coming to me. So I'm $7.52 to the good. And besides that, when she checks out this evening, she's going to have to shell out the money because she gave me too much. Ho, ho, ho. The father brags about how much money he earned by stealing. The communication to the child is this: my father's dishonest. My father doesn't care that that woman's going to have to shell out $7.52 out of her salary to pay for what he did. Now, what should he have said? He should have come home and said, guess what happened today? I paid for this and they gave me $7.52 too much. And then I thought about, this doesn't belong to me. It would be stealing me to take from somebody what doesn't belong to me. And besides that, $7.52 is not worth sleeping with a guilty conscience today and tomorrow and next week. And every time I go in that store, and every time I see that person, it's going to be on my mind. Son, sweetheart, don't ever steal, don't lie, don't cheat. Because you know what? It'll mess up your conscience. And you want to be able to sleep good every night. You think those kids don't remember that? Yes, they will. They will remember. And you either communicate what is good or you communicate what is destructive. Now, for example, here's a father who's always making comments about women. And he makes comments about how they dress. If they dress seductively, he may make some comment about that. Or he may make a comment about their appearance. They're too thin or too fat or they're too this or too that. And so the daughter's sitting there while the father's just voicing his careless and indifferent opinion about women. What's his daughter thinking? Maybe she's about 12 or 13, or maybe she's 10 or 11. What she's hearing is this: my father doesn't like certain kind of women. Or my father is attracted to certain kind of women. And one thing for certain, if my father's going to keep liking me, I better not gain 1 pound. Or if I'm going to have my father's attention, I need to dress a little bit more to get some attention. What's the consequence? The consequence is this: whether she has her father's attention or not, she's going to get a man's attention. And she's going to begin, unconsciously, to begin to dress a little bit more seductively to get some guy's attention. Because you know what? If this is what our father likes, must be what men like. And if that's what men like, that's what I'm going to do. And besides that, I know what my father likes. And I certainly want to be pleasing to my father. And so therefore, this is what I'm going to do. Now, she may not sit down and reason that out. But in her subconscious mind, she's going to begin to respond to what she thinks pleases her father and what she heard her father say. Now, what should that father say? Well, first of all, the father should be careful what he says about women, period. And if he's looking the wrong way, should keep him to himself and talk to God about it. And certainly not comment about how a person looks or how they don't look in such a way to be critical. Because the truth is, every woman and every man is different. God created us all different. So you don't make comments that are very, shall we say, critical or demeaning in some way that causes a son or daughter to think less than a person simply because of the way they're shaped or the way they look. That has nothing to do with character. We're all different. They're godly people in all shapes and sizes. But what you communicate, that child is going to accept as law in their life, because the last thing they want is their parents' disfavor. Then, of course, for example, here is the son or the daughter, and let's say the dad's working on the lawnmower. Now, nobody likes to work on lawnmowers. I understand that. And so the son comes on. He says, Dad, I want to help you fix that. Now, look, just leave this alone. You don't know anything in the world about lawnmowers. Just get lost, son. Or the daughter walks in the kitchen, and mom's cooking, and she's got a whole bunch of pots and pans out, and she's just, and the daughter says, Mom, I want to help you. I want you to teach me how to cook. I don't have time to teach you how to cook. You'll learn to cook later in life, but just go do something else. I'm busy now. Mom, what message did you send? I don't want you with me. I'm not interested in teaching you. You're too ignorant to learn. You're too stupid to learn. You say, well, I wouldn't say, wait a minute. It's not what you meant. It's what you communicated. So how do you correct that? You say, son, hold this wrench. Oh, sweetheart, come over here and let me show you how to do this. Stir this way. You know what? They may make the biggest mess in the world. But you know what you've done? You have said to your child, you belong. You're competent. I love you. You're worth teaching. You're going to make a great wife one of these days. Son, you're going to make a great mechanic. Well, he may not know doodly about being a mechanic, but you know what you've done? You have included him. You've helped him to be a part of your life. It's what we communicate. Then, for example, here's the father who's issuing commands, always issuing commands, and he says, here's what I want you to do. Now, I want you to do it right now. And so all of us have said, well, why? It doesn't make any difference why. I said do it, therefore do it. Now, the father's communicated an edict. But what the child heard was, I don't deserve to know why. I must not be worth much that I can't even, I'm not even counted worthy of at least an explanation. And so what gets communicated is frustration and anxiety. It creates eventually rebellion in the heart of that child. Want to do what's right, want to do their best, want to do all that they can. Then what about, for example, that parent who doesn't discipline the child, and the child comes home at school, they can watch all the TV they want. They can get in all the candy they want. They can eat when they want it, what they want. Give them a credit card, give them money. The message is, I don't care what you do, just stay out of my way. Just don't bother me. And so the child reads, I don't count. I'm probably better off outside of this family. They don't love me, because you see, a child wants to be disciplined. And so the child gets communicated this message. They don't care about my future. They don't care about what I learn or don't learn. They don't care about what happens to me. I know I'm doing the wrong thing. I know I shouldn't be doing that. They don't even care enough to correct me. My father doesn't even care enough to discipline me, knowing that I'm doing the wrong thing. He just wants me out of his way. Just stay out of his way. Don't take up his time. It sends a horrible message. We wonder why we have a generation of children who are angry, who are bitter and resentful and hostile, and who are out there doing everything they possibly can to find somebody who cares. Some peer, join anything. Immorality, you name it, doesn't make, want to feel belonging, want to feel loved, want to feel accepted, want to feel that somebody cares about them. You know why? Because at home, the communication was, don't get in my way. You're not important. You do whatever you want to do. You do whatever you choose to do, but just don't bother me. Just stay out of my way. A horrible message. And then we wonder why they get in trouble. We wonder why they have the friends they have. We wonder why they go through the heartache and the pain. And we wonder why they get into the kind of trouble that brings such embarrassment upon the parents. Why? Because you didn't care enough to say to them, I love you enough to discipline you. I love you enough that I want you to be what you ought to be. And I love you enough to take the time to help you to understand what life's all about. Then I think about what happens. Father doesn't listen. And the child wants to talk. The father's doing something else. And so the son or the daughter says, you're not listening. Well, I don't have time to listen right now. What is he doing? Not really doing anything, just not listening. Or even if you're sitting at the table and you're all looking at each other, do you know what? A child knows just like that whether you're listening or not. You can look him square in the eye and they can tell you. A child knows whether you're listening or not. And so what you're saying by the fact that you're not listening is this. What you have to say is not important. My mind is on something else. What does that say? It says something about their self-worth, their self-esteem. It says something about they don't even feel like they belong. If you can't listen, what's this all about? Now, parent, I want you to listen very carefully. If you don't look your children square in the eye and give them your mind and your heart and your emotion, when they're young, when they want to talk, you mark it down, I told you this. One of these days, your daughter's going to walk in, and you know she's in trouble. You have a sneaking suspicion she's pregnant, and she won't talk. Well, you need to talk to me. And you know what she's going to say? Why should I talk to you? For the first 17 years of my life, you didn't listen. Why do I think you care to listen now? When I was a kid, you didn't listen. Now I'm in trouble and you want me to talk and you want to listen. Too late. Devastating communication. When they feel that we're not listening. Because there'll be a time when we want to listen. And there'll become a time when they don't care whether they talk or not. It's too late. You send them a message you didn't care. You send them a message that what they had to say wasn't important. You send a message that you were totally indifferent to what they were concerned about. And their concerns were not your concerns. Go work it out yourself. And so what happens? That's what they do. They go tell their friends. And their friends tell their friends. And they have confusion and frustration and anger and resentment and hostility and bitterness toward their parents. Why? You were just too busy to listen. Remember, it's what we communicate to them, not what we think, but what we communicate. How do they interpret you're not listening and not caring? Then I think about how many times I've heard this. Now I know that my father loved me, but, and what I said to them, don't even tell, I know what's going to follow. I know they loved me. Listen, that's an adult, 30, 40, 50 years of age, 60 years of age, still doing what? Rationalizing the lack of a feeling of love and tenderness that his father or her father never expressed. And here they're still rationalizing and still explaining it away and still trying to cope with it 40 years later. Because every child needs to be hugged in the right way. Every daughter needs to be hugged by her father. She needs to feel the warmth and the security of a godly father, of a godly man who touches her as a parent in a godly fashion. She needs to feel that. You know why? Because that'll give her an idea to be able to distinguish between what is real in a man and what is not real in a man when she starts choosing one. Now, once in a while, you may have a son who grows up and thinks he's about 15, he's too big to be hugged. You know what? You just grab him and remind him, when he gets too big to be hugged, he is in real trouble. Because you know what? If you're too big and too smart to get hugged, you have a major problem. And that problem is going to transfer itself to other people in your life. And I think about how often what we do, and we don't even think about the time, the long-lasting effect of that. When my children would come in, no matter what I was doing, and I always stopped what I was doing, especially if I was studying, and they'd come in at nighttime when they were teenagers, and it'd be 11 o'clock or something like that, and sometime a little later, maybe I'd be studying, and when they walked into my study, I knew the thing to stop everything you're doing. My mother taught me a great lesson. She taught me the right question to ask my children when they came in, because here's what she would say to me. If I came in late, she'd come into my bedroom, so near to the bed, and she'd say, "Well, tell me what you want me to know." That's what she would say. You know what? That kept me very honest and very pure. Because I knew that I was going to have to answer to my mother. And she wouldn't say, "Did you do this, that, or other?" She said, "Tell me what you want me to know." And I knew that I wanted to tell her whatever she wanted to know. There's something about that that's so important. And I simply want to say to you as a parent, I don't know what you think is important in life, but nothing is so important to be willing to listen. If you will listen when they're very young, they'll talk to you when they've given you grandchildren. If you'll hug them early in life, they'll be hugging you when you get a little older in life. Because you see, it's what we communicate that makes the difference. You're communicating to your children many messages. And I want to ask you again, are you communicating, "I accept you just the way you are. You belong to me. You're competent. I've got confidence in you. I love you. you're secure in our relationship, and you're worth more than you'll ever be able to understand. Any child who grows up with that is going to grow up godly, and their life is going to make a difference. And parents, we can't leave it to pastors and teachers, aunts and uncles and grandparents. That's our responsibility. And if you will assume that responsibility wisely, in those latter years of your life, you'll be blessed beyond all comprehension. Then I would ask you one last question. Are you in a position in your life as a parent to tell your child how to be saved? Have you conveyed this communication to your children? Jesus Christ is the most important person in life. Jesus Christ is the only Savior. Jesus Christ is the one through whom our sins are forgiven. When he went to the cross, he laid down his life and paid for your sin and mine. And if you're willing to confess your sins like Dad has, and ask him to forgive you of your sins, he'll save you like he saved your dad or your mom. And the most important decision you'll ever make in life, son, sweetheart, is giving your life to Jesus Christ, putting your life in his hands, and trusting him to guide you all of your life. And I would simply ask you as a parent, are you in a position spiritually that you can lead your own son and daughter to know Jesus Christ as their personal Savior? If not, that's the next most important decision you'll ever make in this life. And I trust you'll do it. And Father, how grateful we are when we think about how you love us. You've certainly made us by adopting us into your kingdom to feel that we belong and accepting us through the blood of Jesus Christ. You've made us competent through the indwelling presence of the Holy Spirit. And you have loved us sacrificially. And we feel very secure in our relationship with you. And we know that we are worthy. When we look at the cross and see the price you paid, we are highly valued in your mind. And I pray the Holy Spirit will take this message, sink it deep in the heart of every single person who hears it, not only in relationship to their children, but to each other, and that we as adults communicate the right messages to those with whom we converse, with whom we relate. And we'll thank you for it in Jesus' name. Amen.
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12: If you want to be the kind of person that has a heart after God, a person whose heart is for the heart of God, who wants to walk in such a way that you fulfill the will of God for your life and that you're pleasing to God, it begins with a desire and a hunger and thirst for the Word of God. This is the fuel. This is the fuel that feeds the hunger, listen, in our heart to be the kind of person God wants us to be. Because we see the kind of persons that God was pleased with in the Scriptures. And the person with a heart after God is a person whose priority is their personal relationship with Him. And when I look around and see how people think and how they live their lives and oftentimes claim to be Christians, I know in my heart that they've missed it. Because there's nothing about a personal, intimate relationship with God. And that can happen to anybody's life. We can, in this day and time, with so much turmoil and things going on and things to be concerned about, it's easy to drift. We can't afford to let ourselves drift from the teachings of the Word of God.
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3: With SRN News, I'm John Scott. The United Arab Emirates Ministry of Defense announcing that the country's air defensive are actively engaging with a missile and drone attack as Iran's war's shaky ceasefire was again challenged. Meanwhile, Tehran said it was examining the latest U.S. proposals for ending that war delivered to it via Pakistan, which is serving as a mediator. Tennessee enacting a new U.S. House map that carves up a majority black district in Memphis. The new voting districts were signed into law Thursday by Republican Governor Bill Lee. The State Department will begin revoking the U.S. passports for thousands of parents who owe a significant amount of unpaid child support. The revocations will begin Friday and be focused on those who owe $100,000 or more. This is SRN News.
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24: Your 7-10 5-day forecast, decreasing clouds for the rest of the early morning. Morning temps, low to mid-40s. Highs Friday, upper 60s. Skies mostly sunny. Going to be a dry finish to the work week with lows upper 40s Friday night. For that weekend, mid-70s Saturday, low 70s Sunday. Late Saturday into the evening, another round of widely scattered thunderstorms. Weekend lows will be in the middle and upper 40s. Monday and Tuesday, highs low to mid-80s. Meteorologist Don Watzel in the 710 KNUS Weather
25: 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Current temperature,
22: 48 degrees. 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
26: If you want a child who is a grief and a rebel and a sorrow and a disaster and a disgrace and a humiliation and a user and a shame, then don't do anything. But if you'll discipline that child, set a standard, live by the standard, discipline to the standard, your children will love you, delight in you, and comfort your heart.
27: Welcome to Grace to You with John MacArthur on The Word. What do children need most? A good education? Positive encouragement? Freedom to express themselves? Unconditional love? Yeah, those are all good things, even necessary things, but none of them addresses the most important issue for parents. Namely, raising your kids so that as much as it can depend on you, they'll commit their lives to Christ. Find out what it takes to be the parent God wants you to be. John's lesson is directed at anyone who is a mom or dad or anyone preparing to be one. The lesson is titled, Shade for Our Children. So open your Bible to the book of Ephesians and follow along as John begins the lesson.
26: Open your Bible, if you will, to Ephesians chapter 6. Ephesians chapter 6. Verse 4. The verse says, "And fathers, or better, parents, do not provoke your children to anger, but bring them up in the discipline and instruction of the Lord." An old Chinese proverb says this: one generation plants the trees, and another gets the shade. You and I are still living in the shade of some trees that were planted by our parents and grandparents and great-grandparents. We are shaded to some degree by their moral standards, their spiritual commitment, their value system, their sense of right and wrong, their commitment to duty. We are shaded by what our parents and grandparents planted. The question that faces us today is, what kind of trees are being planted today to shade the future generation from what may well be the blistering heat of an antichrist-dominated world? Are we planting anything, or are we leaving our children totally exposed? Well, Scripture is certainly clear when it speaks of our responsibility to our children. God has set the standards. And any mother knows that children are supposed to be a blessing. And they are, usually, when they arrive. There are some mothers who don't want them at all, and so they have them aborted. There are some mothers who, even having given birth to them, don't want them, so they dump them in a trash bin or give them away. And there are most mothers who want them at first, and then after a few years aren't sure they want them anymore. Children are supposed to be a blessing. Children are supposed to be a joy. Children are supposed to be a benediction from the Lord to grace our lives with fulfillment and meaning and happiness and satisfaction. They are given for our joy, and yet they turn out to be heartbreak upon heartbreak upon heartbreak. Left exposed to this world and unshaded by the proper kind of protection, they will indeed break your heart. Now, how is it that with God's purpose that children are to bring us joy and happiness, contentment, satisfaction, and love, that instead they become a heartbreak? Marriages and families in our time tend to be war zones, disaster areas. Homes aren't havens. There isn't peace and joy and contentment and bliss. Rather, conflict, intimidation, estrangement, and a generation of people being raised today exposed rather than shaded by any kind of proper God-ordained standard of living. Now we need to go back to our text to find out how to raise that child right. Let me read you the first three verses. Children, obey your parents in the Lord, for this is right. Honor your father and mother, which is the first commandment with a promise that it may be well with you and that you may live long on the earth. Now the first thing he says, and I'm only going to briefly mention it, is that children are called to obey and honor. Obey is the act, honor is the attitude. So what we want out of children is obedience and honor. They need to learn attitudinally to honor their parents, and in terms of action, to obey their parents. Children develop in four areas, and it's indicated to us in Luke 2:52. Jesus grew in wisdom, stature, favor with God and man, right? Wisdom, that's mentally. Stature, that's physically. Favor with God, that's spiritually. And man, that's socially. Mentally, physically, spiritually, socially, children develop. When they come into the world, they are undeveloped. They have to be taught to obey, for this is right. And God gave this commandment and put a promise in it for long life. If they would have the right attitude. Honor means the spirit of obedience. Obedience means the act of obedience. They are to honor their parents, which means they have such respect for them, they want to do what is right, and then they're to do what is right. But they aren't going to do that automatically. They have to be trained to do that. The key, of course, is the Lord Jesus Christ and the Spirit-filled life, even for a child. Children need to be under the control of the Holy Spirit, but they need to be taught that by their parents. We have a tremendous task at hand. And if you don't teach your children to honor and obey you, then your children will break your heart. Proverbs tells you what will happen. And I won't look up all the verses. I'll just give you the list. Proverbs says, if you don't do this, if you don't discipline your child and raise your child properly, he will be a grief to his mother, a rebel to his father, a sorrow to his father, a disaster to his father, a disgrace to his parents, a humiliation to his parents, a user of his parents. And then look at chapter 29, verse 15. The rod and reproof give wisdom, but the child who gets his own way brings shame to his mother. He'll shame you. He'll be an embarrassment to you. How are you going to take that little savage, as cute and cuddly as he is or she is, and guarantee that this one is going to be a joy to you? Here's the principle stated in verse 4. Negatively, do not provoke your children to anger. Positively, bring them up in the discipline and instruction of the Lord. That's it. It isn't that complicated. You don't have to be a child psychologist to figure it out. You don't have to go to 1,000 seminars and buy all the books on the shelf. It is not that difficult. Notice verse 4. The word fathers there is patera. It normally is used for the male head of the family, but sometimes is used of parents. That's how it's translated, for example, in Hebrews 11:23, where it talks about the parents of Moses. It includes, of course, the idea of the father's headship, but also of the mother's partnership. And really, we should translate it that way here. Verse 1 says, children, obey your parents, and implied in verse 4, and parents, do this with your children. So he's talking to mothers and fathers, and he's giving them the responsibility together. That's the partnership. They do it together. Proverbs 4:3 brings the father and the mother together in the instruction of the children. Both have to be involved in that mental, physical, social, spiritual development. So both parents are involved. Both parents. Now what do they do? Negatively. Do not provoke your children to anger. That's the negative thing. You say, well, what does that mean? Don't make them mad? Well, yes, but it means more than that. The word provoke, used only twice, has the idea of irritating them. It has the idea of making them intensely angry underneath, exasperating them, embittering them, disheartening them. So they become frustrated, angry. How do you do that? How do you provoke your children to that kind of anger? Let me give you some ways so you can avoid them. One, by overprotection. You want to really frustrate your child? Fence them in. Don't trust them. Don't give them enough opportunity to develop their own independence so they can find out who they are. You want to really frustrate them? Don't let them take any risks. And you'll create an angry mood, especially when they compare themselves with what other children are allowed to do. They need to be themselves. They're people. They're persons there. They need to express themselves little by little by little. They need to learn to face life on their own. Give them that rope. Let them do that. They'll learn, and they'll learn the best way they learn, by hitting the wall now and then. But if you overprotect them, you'll exasperate them. And an exasperated child is an angry child, and an angry child isn't going to have a loving relationship with his parents. Secondly, another way to provoke your child to wrath is by favoritism. Favor one child over the other. That is very frustrating. Don't ever compare your children. You want to see the tragedy of that? Read again the story of Jacob and Esau. Don't compare your children with each other. Each is unique, each a gift from God, each to be loved and beloved because they are special. Another way to exasperate your children is by pushing achievement. Push them in the area of achievement. Just keep pushing and pushing and pushing until they never have a sense of having accomplished anything. Nothing is ever enough. If they get C's, you demand B's. They get B's, you demand A's. They get A's, you demand all A's. And they can't satisfy you. Some parents literally crush their children with pressure. School, sports, academic achievement, music, whatever it is. The child gets very, very bitter. Another way you can exasperate your child is by overindulgence. Give them everything they want, and you know what? If they don't get the next thing they want, they get angry. Have you noticed that? Have you noticed that at Christmas when they get way more than they can possibly get, that when some other kid picks up one thing that they've got out of a dozen, they get angry? That'll just move on into adulthood. Overindulgence leads to anger when they don't get what they want. And then when they grow up and they get in an environment where they work and they're paid by somebody else and it's not mom and dad anymore and you got to earn what you get and they don't get what they want, they get so angry they'll hurt to get it, even kill to get it, steal to get it. Another way to make an angry, bitter child is by discouragement. Just remind them all the time they'll never amount to anything. Just remind them all the time that they're not any good, they're useless, they're in the way. Don't give them any rewards, don't give them any approval. Don't do any nice things for them. Don't honor them. You'll destroy their initiative. You'll destroy their incentive. You'll destroy their motivation. Another way to provoke your children to anger is to make them feel like an intrusion in your life. Fail to sacrifice for them. Leave them all the time. Make them fend for themselves. Make them fix their own meals. Make them clean their own room. Make them buy their own stuff. Make them take care of their own deals. Get their own transportation. Don't take them places because you can't be bothered. Don't let them get in your way because you got to do your stuff. Have them become slaves around the house to do all your work. Make no sacrifice for them and they'll resent you. Another way to provoke your children to wrath is by failing to allow them to grow up. By not letting them make mistakes. Not letting them goof up. Have you ever been at a table where some kid spilled milk and you thought the parents had just seen the Holocaust? Such an unbelievable overreaction. Or when some little kid gives a stupid idea and you say, boy, that's a stupid idea. Now, wait a minute. Let them share some of their ridiculous ideas and not be condemned. Don't expect perfection, just progress. You can also exasperate your children by neglect. By neglect. The story of Absalom is probably the story of neglect. As sad as any I know of. I remember a youth pastor friend of mine overheard his little boy in the backyard talking to the friend next door. The friend next door said, I'm going to the park with my dad. And this youth pastor's little boy said to his friend, oh, my dad doesn't have time to go to the park with me. He's too busy with other people's children. Just shattered him, changed the framework of his life. I tell people all the time, you know, I've had a deal with my two sons. Both my boys went through school playing baseball, and the simple deal was, I go to your games, you come to my sermons. It's the way it goes. I'll be a part of your life, you be a part of my life. It's not that complicated. Don't neglect them. I believe it's the greatest sin today. Just neglect your kids. Just leave them alone. And it's a throwaway child. Be involved in their lives. Another way that you can provoke them to anger is by bitter words and physical cruelty. Physical cruelty ought to be obvious. Bitter words might not be as obvious. Your tongue is so much sharper than a child's that you can use ridicule, sarcasm. You can slice them up with your tongue because of your superior vocabulary, just like you can beat them up because of your superior strength. You realize that we say things to our kids that we wouldn't say to another human being on the face of the earth? Except our wives or our spouse. We would never say the things we say to our children, probably not even those things to our spouse. That should not be. That should not be. A wife who refuses to submit to her husband in love as to Christ will destroy the whole authority submission principle in the child's life. A husband who refuses to love his wife as Christ loved the church will destroy the authority submission principle in the child's life. The family just needs to be what God says it to be. Husband loves wife. Wife submits to husband in love. Those two love each other. Those two raise the children in the things of Christ. They don't provoke them to anger. In the end, the child is the blessing, the joy, the comfort, the consolation that God intended. One other simple thing. You need to set an example and live it. Someone wrote, if a child lives with criticism, he learns to condemn. If a child lives with hostility, he learns to fight. If a child lives with ridicule, he learns to be shy. If a child lives with shame, he learns to feel guilty. If a child lives with tolerance, he learns to be patient. If a child lives with encouragement, he learns confidence. If a child lives with praise, he learns to appreciate. If a child lives with fairness, he learns justice. If a child lives with security, he learns to have faith. If a child lives with acceptance and friendship, he learns to find love in the world. We don't want to provoke our children to anger, to bitterness, discouragement. What do we want to do? Let's go to the positive. Raise them up. Bring them up in the discipline and instruction of the Lord. That's very simple, isn't it? The discipline and instruction of the Lord assumes the scripture. The law of the Lord, Deuteronomy 6. Meditate on it all the time. Teach it to your children. This idea of discipline is an interesting word. The word discipline, paideia, means to rear a child. And it implies training. And training is an interesting concept. Let me see if I can give you a definition. Training means rules and regulations enforced by rewards and punishment. That's training. Rules and regulations enforced by rewards and punishment. That's what you have to do with a child. You say, here's the standard. We set it. We follow it, setting an example. We hold you to it. If you meet it, we reward you. If you violate it, we punish you. Plain and simple. Plain and simple. Discipline, then, is training by rules and regulations enforced by rewards and punishment. And we have to do that. We say, here's God's standard of right behavior. We will live it, mom and dad, that's the example, and we will hold you to it and reward you when you follow it, punish you when you don't. But what about the word instruction? That's obvious. That simply means teaching with warning in view. The word is admonition, verbal instruction with a view of judgment. We warn you. That's teaching with teeth in it. If you keep doing that, there's going to be consequence. Susanna Wesley, the mother of 17, including both John and Charles Wesley, once wrote, "The parent who studies to subdue self-will in his child works together with God in the renewing and saving of a soul. The parent who indulges self-will does the devil's work, makes religion impractical, salvation unattainable, and does all that in him lies to drown his child, soul and body forever." End quote. Now, God forgives our mistakes. We make mistakes with our children. But if the general format is right, we have a standard. We live by that standard. We hold you to that standard. And all of this in an environment where mom and dad love each other and love you. You've got the makings of godly children. A mother might look back at her life and say, if I could do it over again, how would I change it? Maybe some of you could identify with this mother who said, I would love my husband more in front of my children. I would laugh with my children more at my mistakes and joys. I would listen more, even to the littlest child. I would be more honest about my own weaknesses, never pretending perfection, admitting I was wrong. I would pray differently for my family. Rather than focusing on them, I'd focus on me. I would do more things together with my children. I would do more encouraging. I would bestow more praise. I would pay more attention to little things, deeds and words of thankfulness. I would share God more intimately out of every ordinary thing of every day. I would move toward God.
1: 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Today's lesson is titled, Shade for Our Children. Now, along the lines of providing shade for our children, John taught and wrote for decades about the home and parenting and the things that threaten the fabric of the family. And the assaults on the family seem to have become more depraved than ever. And that's because it is our children who are clearly in the world's crosshairs. Here's what John had to say about that.
4: Yeah, it really isn't anything new. You go back to Deuteronomy, and God warned parents to teach His law, His word, to their children. Why? Because the enemy, Satan himself, and all his accommodating minions, obviously go after the most vulnerable. That's an obvious strategy. And so we're not surprised at that. But in our particular culture today, the assault on children is not subtle. It's not hidden. It's not discreet.

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3: 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Remember, Grace to You television airs this Sunday on DirecTV Channel 378. And be back next week as John MacArthur begins a series on the incredible blessings you have in Christ, titled Richer Than You Think. 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
10: Religion in the news. Britons are worried about the decline of Christianity.
11: A new poll from Whitestone Insight finds that 52% of British people say they believe the country's ongoing slide away from the faith will have a negative impact on future generations. Only about 20% of respondents say they think the decline will be a good thing for the country. The survey also reveals that nearly 3 out of 5 Britons think Christianity has something to offer the country, either as moral guidance or in practical day-to-day influence. Michael Harrington reporting.
12: As America prepares to mark its 250th birthday, scholars are highlighting the unique qualities of the Constitution. The Bill of Rights is the centerpiece, and it's

0: Religious freedom provisions are being celebrated by many. Experts note that while not all of the founding fathers were Christians, most of them also weren't deists nor anti-religious skeptics. The founders believed in prayer and that God was helping the revolutionary cause. This is SRN News.
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3: Who knows what God wants to do in your life financially? I don't know. But I do know this. God sent his son Jesus Christ for you. He has given us his best. And he, the Bible says, he's never seen the righteous bake bread. There's always going to be enough daily bread, daily help.

0: Previously on Abounding Grace, we've noticed the detailed instructions that were given for the construction of the tabernacle. Now, in chapter 35, it's time to start the building project. Like building projects of today, it necessitates the people of God giving and working. And as we're about to see, the people responded with incredible generosity. With that said, God is looking for a willing heart in this area. And that's the emphasis of today's message from Pastor Ed Taylor.
1: And open your Bibles, Exodus chapter 35. We're ambitious today, trying to cover two chapters as we come to the end of Exodus. A lot of it's repetition. Some of it is not, but we're going to start in Exodus 35. And I've entitled our Bible study, Being Available with a Willing Heart. Being Available with a Willing Heart. As we've studied the life of Moses, after all that he's seen and all that he's experienced up to this point, he still wanted more. He wanted more of the Lord. He wanted to see the face of God. He wanted to press in on behalf of the people. He wanted more. And it's my heart and desire that you want more of what God has for you. But not just something from God, but someone, that we want more. And that's the heart of a growing Christian, the desire for more. I want more growth. I want more strength. I want more vision. I want more obedience. I want all that God has for me. I want all that God has for my family, for my marriage, for my kids, for my grandchild. For all that God has, I want more. I want more for you. When I pray for the life of our church, I see the pressing needs in our church, and I see the overwhelming growth, and I see the things that are coming in our life of our church that some of you didn't experience when we first moved in so many years ago. God has said, I want to do it again, and it's time to press in, not to be afraid, not to try to control, but to ask God for all that he wants. We open up the year. Do you remember the theme? The theme of this year. This is what we opened up with. The theme was, take it all. God says, here's the land. Go in and take it. Take it all. Everything that I've given you, I want you to experience it. All that I've promised for you, I want you to enjoy. I want more of you, Lord. More of all that you have. Not his stuff, but him. Not his gifts, but him. You remember back in Exodus chapter 33, Moses was there, and pick up, if you want to just turn back a couple pages, in verse 22. It says, and so it shall be while my glory passes by, I will put you in the cleft of the rock, and I will cover you with my hand while I pass by. Then I will take away my hand, and you shall see my back, but my face shall not be seen. And there was that moment where Moses was able to enjoy the glory of God. He got a glimpse of God passing by. He says, stand in this place, this cleft of the rock, and I'm going to pass by you. And that put a new hunger, I believe, in Moses' heart for the glory that was available to him. The same glory that he saw on the Mount of Transfiguration. He got to see Jesus in all of his glory. And he says, I want more. And he experiences that afterglow. And he hears the instructions of God being repeated to him. And then at the end of chapter 34, Moses comes down from the mountain and his face shone. And they had to cover it up. It caused a holy fear to come upon the people. It was so glorious, they needed to veil his face, covering him. Moses was full of the glory of God. It was noticeable. I want you to keep that in mind. And now as we pick up in verse 35, it says then, or excuse me, verse 1 of chapter 35, verse 1. Then Moses gathered all the congregation of the children of Israel together and said to them, these are the words which the Lord has commanded you to do. Work shall be done for 6 days, but the seventh day shall be a holy day for you, a Sabbath of rest to the Lord. Whoever does any work on it shall be put to death. You shall kindle no fire throughout your habitations on the Sabbath day. Here are the words of the Lord. Keep the Sabbath. If you violate this, you're going to die. And how true that is. if we're not taking time to enjoy the presence of God, if we're not resting at least one day a week seeking Him, seeking His rest, we die. Well, today it's not physically as it was in the Old Covenant, but we die in so many different ways. We begin to shrivel up. None of us were designed or built to work 7 days or 8 days or 10 days without meaningful rest. But not just physical rest. There is a principle. There is a principle. Work 6 days and rest physically, but also to learn spiritually. It's to the weary and to the heavy laden Jesus invites you, come to me and I will give you rest, that deep rest in your soul. He wouldn't invite us unless we needed it in those seasons where we neglect it. And so many today, I'm finding, are discovering how wonderful it is to be used by the Lord, to press into the things of God, but also to learn the rhythms that are needed to rest and work, rest and serve. But if I'm only giving out and I'm not getting refueled or recharged, then I'm going to dry up. I'm going to find myself tired and weary and heavy laden. The Sabbath for them, a very important day. But again, by the time Jesus comes on the scene, they had completely changed it into a religious ritual that needed to be kept and checked and checked off the list. But God's heart was to honor Him and hallow Him and not forget Him. Notice now, pick up in verse 4. So Moses spoke to all the congregation of the children of Israel, saying, this is the thing which the Lord commanded, saying, take from among you an offering of the Lord. And I love this phrase. Again, mark it when you see it. Whoever is of a willing heart, let him bring it as an offering to the Lord. Gold, silver, bronze, blue, purple, scarlet yarn, fine linen thread, goat's hair, ram skins dyed red, badger skins, acacia wood, oil for the light, spices for the anointing oil, and for the sweet incense, onyx stones and stones to be set in the ephod and in the breastplate. Verse 10, all who are skillful among you shall come and make all that the Lord has commanded, the tabernacle, its tent, its covering, its clasps, its boards, its bars, its pillars, its sockets, the ark and its poles, with the mercy seat, and the veil of the covering, the table, its poles, all its utensils, and the showbread. Also the lampstand for the light, its utensils, its lamps, and the oil for the light. The incense altar, its poles, the anointing oil, sweet incense. The screen for the door at the entrance of the tabernacle, verse 16. The altar of the burnt offering with its bronze grating, its poles, all its utensils, and the laver and its base. The hangings of the court, its pillars, their sockets, the screens for the gate of the court. The pegs of the tabernacle, the pegs for the court and their cords. The garments of ministry for the ministering in the holy place, the holy garments for Aaron, the priest, and the garments of his sons to minister as priests. And to all the congregation of the children of Israel departed from the presence of Moses. And then everyone came whose heart was stirred, and everyone whose spirit was willing, and they brought the Lord's offering for the work of the tabernacle of meeting, for all its service, for the holy garments. They came, both men and women, as many as had a what, church? Willing heart, brought earrings and nose rings and rings and necklaces and jewelry of gold. That is, every man who offered an offering of gold to the Lord, and every man with whom was found blue, purple and scarlet, fine linen, goat's hair, red skins of rams, badger skins, they brought them. I love verse 5. I love this theme. So important for us to be in tune with the Holy Spirit. What is God looking for but a willing heart? That's what He's looking for. There's two summaries that Moses brings for now the building of the tabernacle and the fence around it and all the worship utensils and clothing. Two things, giving and working. Those two things, giving and working. Those that were skilled were going to work. God gave them the skills for this particular purpose. But also those to the broader camp, those who have a willing heart now, must give. They must give to help for the building of the tabernacle. These are the ones I want you to bring an offering. I want you to be willing. Is it in your heart to give to the work of the Lord? Is it in? That's a question for us. We have to ask it. Am I willing to participate in the work of the Lord through the giving? Listen, this is what he's asking. Am I willing to participate in the work of the Lord in giving a portion of what he has given to me? I mean, because after all, when we look at our lives, exactly how much has the Lord given us? All of it. He's given us the mind, he's given us the education, he's given us the training, the job. Everything we have has been given to us by the Lord. Now, it can be an offensive thing to hear if you're a hard worker, or if you're very well educated, or you pulled a double today and you're just rolling into church. They go, who is this guy telling me I don't work? I know you work. But I want you to remember your willingness to work, your skill, everything you have is from the Lord. There isn't anything that we have that hasn't come from him first. What he's looking for in our lives is willingness. You can jot it down in 1 Chronicles chapter 29, verse 9. Then the people rejoiced, for they had offered willingly, because with a loyal heart they had offered willingly to the Lord. And King David also rejoiced greatly. That giving with a willingness. Paul would later say in Corinthians, not to give grudgingly. Not to give grudgingly. He talked about in his teaching there, giving within the tithes and the giving within the church. But there's a broader application that we would learn to give not grudgingly. There's a lot of reasons why men and women don't desire to give today. I think that there is this clasping on of, with fear and maybe, you know, just the tenacity to hold on to what you have, and your hands are always closed. And when your hands are always closed, filled with something, it doesn't open and provide the opportunity for God to fill your empty hands. To fill your empty hands. Perhaps secondly, you don't give because you've been burned. And that's hard when you've been burned, when you've been taken advantage of. Or you passed through a church that taught you wrong and only saw you for your money and only saw you for some self-enrichment. I'm sorry. You were lied to. That's not true. God doesn't need your money. You can say amen to that. God doesn't need your money. And some preachers are up here like begging their churches like God is broke. Oh, well, I don't believe it. God's not broke. We might be broke. God's not broke. He owns the cattle on 1,000 hills. He can provide for all of our needs according to his riches, our riches in Christ Jesus. He's not broke. But giving is a tool that God uses not to raise money. God uses giving to raise disciples. Amen. Because you can measure and I can measure my heart by my heart to give or not. I can know, I can see in my own life, as I've seen different seasons where I've become cynical or I've had different things going on in my mind where my heart wasn't so willing and I would just do the bare minimum. I'll just do the bare minimum in my giving. And I'm certain that the Lord was pleased with that, but I knew in my own heart that there was something God was working out. And he wanted to work it out through money. And through time. Or through some extra phone call. Or some extra thing that's going to press upon my life. I know that there are those that might teach you, no, give generously. And if you don't have the money to give, put it on your Visa and put it on your MasterCard. You need to give. Sow your seeds of faith. Give your best faith offering. Look. Don't listen to them. That's all nonsense. Here's the measure of your giving. You ready? Just ask God for a willing heart, and he'll take care of that. Just ask for a willing. Just say, Lord, you know my heart toward giving. You know this is an issue for me. You know the struggle I'm having. You know the bills that are, you know all about me, Lord, but this is an area I need you to touch in my life. I need to be willing. I need you to build in me faith and leadership once again, or faith in a ministry, or I just need you, God, to move upon my heart. Because it's almost as if God's saying here to the Israelites through Moses, but also to us in the 21st century when it comes to willingness. If God is saying, everyone that's willing, bring your offering, then he's also saying the opposite, isn't he? If you're not willing, keep it. Don't bring it. I don't want it from you if it's not willing. Like, if you don't want to give, then don't give. And I'd apply that right here in this church. Everyone listening, you don't want to give, then don't give. That's between you and the Lord. You want to suffer the consequences of disobedience? That's between you and the Lord. You want to wrestle with God your whole life over money? That's between you and the Lord. But if, because there's always needs in this church. You know that. There's always needs. There's always big steps of faith. There's always something that the Lord's calling this church corporately to do as a large group, but also individually. And you know what? Every single time, 25 years, God provides. Every single time. More than enough. More than enough. More than enough to be generous, to help other churches, help churches. But more than enough. We, as a church family, we follow what we believe the Bible. We pour into missions. We pour into outreach. We help. We step into as a church family because we believe what God says in 2 Corinthians chapter 9, that God loves a cheerful giver. He loves that. He loves a cheerful giver. It's something where you enjoy this sweetness with God. And then that same passage in the New Living Translation, Paul also writes, don't give reluctantly in response to pressure. That's the NLT. I like that. Don't give grudgingly, but in reality, don't give because of pressure. Give out of a willing heart of what God, and that's why he set it up for us to give of the first fruits. Every time we notice increase in our life, we give God the glory for it. Every time we see God take it, we give God the glory for it. Every time we have something when we had nothing, we give God the glory through it because we have willing hearts. When I give cheerfully, the joy of the Lord wells up within me. I enjoy hearing and seeing all the fruit of what God is doing. When I give, this is our church family. I've shared this with you many times. This is our church family. It's where I've grown up for the last 25 years, when my kids have grown up. So we give to our church. So when I hear a testimony, I'm like, yeah, amen. That's something not only as a pastor that I believe God was doing, but also as a believer. I'm just like, yeah, amen. When I hear a testimony, I say, yes. That's our church. That's what God is doing through the life of the ministry here. When I see a need met or I see a picture or so, whatever it may be, I'm like, yes, Lord, that's what I want to partner with. That's the ministry that just as Ed, the believer, I want to partner with. I want to obey you and then enjoy the blessings. I want to enjoy all that you're doing. I want to see it. And it's like, yes, Lord, I'm a small part of it. In a large church like this, I'm just a small part. As a giver, we're all just small parts, but isn't it amazing what God can do when he puts a lot of small parts together? It's unbelievable what God can do through the power of the church. For the nation here, what God is asking this nation that just came out of Egypt, there's all kinds of different estimations on the money part, but it's over $1 billion he's asking. It's a conservative estimate of all that he's asking. It's $1 billion worth of goods. If not billion, millions. From this little nation that came out of Egypt after years of slavery. And that's a big offering. But God was enabled to strengthen these former slaves to give and to give generously. I love this. Notice in verse 20, it says, and the congregation of the children of Israel departed from the presence of Moses. So the command from God was given. And then everyone left. They heard the invitation to give, and then they left. They departed. Why? I want you to see that there's not any pressure being put on them here. Moses isn't guilting them, isn't saying you can't leave until, or as I've seen a lot of this in churches where they'll have people at the doors, you can't leave until we get this offering. They count the offering up on the stage. It's not enough. You need to give more. That's not God. That's men ripping people off in the name of God. And God will deal with them. And even today, if you have ever given under pressure and you've ever given with, because you were genuinely worshiping God sincere and you believe the guy or the gal for a while and you're like, man, and you start beating yourself up and just listen, just trust the Lord with it and move forward. Don't regret. Don't look back. Just learn from it. And now you can come alongside someone else and go, hey, look, this is what the Bible says. I know what they're saying, but this is what the Bible says. And every dollar you give, I have to say this too, for knowing this goes on the radio, I have to say this too, it's very important. If you've ever fallen for sowing the seeds and you've ever given, it's like, well, you're going to get 1,000-fold or 100-fold. You do have a responsibility for that. You know that, right? You need to repent of your greed. That's a greedy thing to do. I think I want to give a church so I can get 100-fold back. That's not a willing heart. That's a greedy heart. And there is an element where you need to take responsibility and say, no, God, I don't want a greedy heart. I want a willing heart. I'm not looking for anything in return. Why would I look for anything in return, Lord? Because you've given it all to me. I'm not looking for you to have this. Now, God, you know my needs. You know my desire. You know I have this bill. You know I have this with my son. You know I'm a single mom, a single dad. You know my needs, Lord. But I don't want to come to you greedy. I want to come to you humble. I want to come to you asking and seeking and knocking because that's what you told me to do. I don't want to fall prey to, in a weak, vulnerable moment, somebody's lie that if I sow some type of seed, then I'll get 100-fold increase. Who knows what God wants to do in your life financially? I don't know. But I do know this. God sent his son Jesus Christ for you. He has given us his best. And the Bible says, he's never seen the righteous beg bread. There's always going to be enough daily bread, daily help. And I love this. There's no pressure. Just go and pray about it. Just go and seek God. This is what he says. That's what Moses comes on. This is what he says. Now you guys go.
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10: With SRN News, I'm Rich Thomason in Washington. Spanish authorities preparing for more than 140 passengers and crew members from that Heta virus-stricken cruise ship now bound for the Canary Islands. Epidemiologist Dr. Chantal Rover says that while the Andes strain is not so contagious as to cause a pandemic, it is still dangerous.
11: Usually hantaviruses are not transmitted from human to human. And the Andes virus, that's a different story because human-to-human transmission can occur.
10: But it does not occur easily. The United Arab Emirates Defense Ministry says the country's air defenses are actively engaging with a missile and drone attack. This is the Iran war's shaky ceasefire is once again challenged. On Wall Street, the Dow futures 149 points higher. NASDAQ futures up 179. This is SRN News.
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12: Your 710 5-day forecast. Decreasing clouds for the rest of the early morning. Morning temps low to mid 40s. Highs Friday upper 60s. Skies mostly sunny. Going to be a dry finish to the work week with lows upper 40s Friday night. For that weekend, mid 70s Saturday, low 70s Sunday. Late Saturday into the evening, another round of widely scattered thunderstorms. Weekend lows will be in the middle and upper 40s. Monday and Tuesday, highs low to mid 80s. Meteorologist Don Watzel in the 710 KNUS Weather
13: Center. Current temperature,
14: 48 degrees. 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
2: If anybody needs a Bible, raise their hand, and we'll put a Bible in your hand as we continue here in Exodus chapter 32. And yes, it looks like we'll get done with 32 and put a pretty good dent into 33. So, John, when you left on vacation like 5 weeks ago, were we still in 32 at that time? Or, yeah, okay. Yeah. So here we are, Exodus chapter 32. At this point, just to give a background for anybody that hasn't been with us, Moses goes up on Mount Sinai for 40 days and 40 nights. God is telling them, hey, this is how I want to be worshipped. It's going to be through the tabernacle. It's going to be through the priesthood. And as he's explaining, because God has the right to say how he's going to be worshipped. And as he's explaining how he needs to be worshipped through the tabernacle and what the tabernacle represents and the priesthood and what the priesthood represents, the people down at camp get tired of waiting. Now, Moses had left Aaron in charge, never once said when he would return. He just says, I'm going up, and until I come back again, guess what? Aaron, you're in charge. After about, I would say, roughly probably 30 days, the people got a little disgruntled waiting for Moses. Okay, so by the time Moses comes back on the 40th day, they're already gathered around and they're celebrating this golden calf that they had made. Because as it says here in chapter 32, verse 1, and when the people saw that Moses delayed coming down from the mountain, the people gathered together to Aaron and said to him, come, make us gods that shall go before us. For as for this Moses, the man who brought us out of the land of Egypt, we do not know what has become of him. And so Aaron acquiesces, and he does what they say to do and gathers the gold from their earrings, and he puts it in the fire and fashions it with a tool and makes this golden calf. And then they have a celebration to this golden calf who represents Yahweh. And thus they were violating the first and second commandment, making a graven image of God, which they were not supposed to do. And so Moses comes down. He's upset. He sees this. God tells him that they're doing this. And so he comes down and he breaks the Ten Commandments that God had made and given to him. He breaks them at the foot of the mountain. He gathers all the people together. He destroys the golden calf. He grinds it up. And then he grinds up as fine as powder and throws it into the river for them all to drink. And then he says, who is for the Lord? And the Levites, the tribe of Levi, came to his side. And so the Lord told Moses to have them go throughout the whole camp. And they killed 3,000 people. And we had mentioned last week that would be 3,000 that most likely would not repent and wanted to worship God their own way. Okay. And so here we are. In around verse 29, and it says, then Moses said, consecrate yourselves today to the Lord that he may bestow on you a blessing this day, for every man has opposed his son and his brother, speaking about how the 3,000 men that were killed the day before. And it says, now it came to pass on the next day that Moses said to the people, you have committed a great sin. So now I'll go up to the Lord. Perhaps I can make atonement for your sin. And we're going to see how Moses already has in mind what he is going to say, which is pretty amazing. Then Moses returned to the Lord and said, oh, these people have committed a great sin and have made themselves a god of gold. Yet now if you will forgive their sin, but if not, I pray, blot me out of your book which you have written. This was Moses' plan to make atonement for this great sin which they have done, going after another idol. This was his plan to make atonement. He's saying, kill me. Kill me to make atonement for their sin. Now, once again, Moses is being a type, a picture of the Messiah who is to come, who is the Lord Jesus Christ. Because there's only one person that can make atonement for sin. That's Jesus. That's Jesus. It's wonderful, Moses, that you're willing to die on behalf of the people. But guess what? There's only one person who can make atonement for sin, and that's going to be the perfect human being. Moses, you can't make atonement for sin. You know why? Because you're a sinner. Because you're a sinner. You're a great prophet. It's great that you're a prophet of God and doing what God has called you to do. But you're not perfect. And only a perfect human being can take away the sin of a human being. And that's why God had to come down in human flesh, fully God, fully man, to die for the sin of mankind. But all along the way, we're seeing Moses being a type, a picture of the Messiah who is to come. And we see it right here as well. And so God cannot accept that offer. And so he says in verse 33, and the Lord said to Moses, whoever has sinned against me, I will blot him out of my book. Interesting. Whoever sinned against me, I will blot him out of my book. It doesn't say that if you do things right, that you'll be written into the book. It does say, though, that guess what? If you're going to be a sinner, remain a sinner, you'll be blotted out of my book. In Deuteronomy 9:13, we see this again. Furthermore, the Lord spoke to me, this is Moses speaking, saying, I have seen this people. Indeed, they're a stiff-necked people. Let me alone that I may destroy them and blot out their name from under heaven, and I'll make you a nation mightier and greater than they. Moses going over how they had come to the place where they're about to go in the promised land again. Up until this point, God, through Moses, has brings them to the promised land. They decide not to go into the promised land because there's giants in the land. And so God brings down a judgment saying, okay, all of you 20 years and above, that generation, guess what, is going to wander in the wilderness for 40 years and they're going to die off before I bring them, that next generation to the promised land. In the book of Deuteronomy, they're at that place now. Moses is summarizing how they've come to this place and how God himself calls them a stiff-necked people. How he gives summary about how they've been ever since he brought him out of Egypt, rebellious and stiff-necked. And he says, and he comes to that place that we've been through last week and also this week, that he gets frustrated with the people, it looks like, and he wants to blot them out and raise up for Moses another group of people. But Moses, again, being a type, acting out, not talking God into anything, because as we spoke about last week, that it looks like Moses talks God out of, you know, destroying the people. No. What God is doing is that he is developing Moses. He is saying things in order to elicit from him the correct response of who a redeemer is supposed to be. Someone who leads the people into the promised land is supposed to be the intercessor he is being called to be. And so, in Deuteronomy 29 verse 20, later on, Moses tells the people, now here's the blessings if you obey God, and here are the curses if you don't. And part of the curses is if you go after other gods, he says in Deuteronomy 29:20, the Lord will not spare him, for then the anger of the Lord and his jealousy would burn against that man. And every curse is written in this book will settle on him, and the Lord will blot out his name from under heaven. We read in the book of Revelation of the church of Sardis, he who overcomes shall be clothed in white garments, and I will not blot out his name from the book of life, but I will confess his name before my Father and before his angels. The understanding that we get from God's word seems to be that everyone's name is written in the book of life. And it's only when you don't repent and receive Jesus that your name is then removed. We always think that we receive Jesus, our name is written into the book of life, but not so. It just means it won't be removed. Now, in Psalm 69, verse 28, we read something very interesting here. Let them be blotted out of the book of the living and not written with the righteous. Well, who's going to be blotted out from the book of the living? Those who are not written in with righteous mean those who are not righteous, meaning who? The unrighteous. So what that tells me is that the unrighteous and the righteous are written in the book of life. And I would submit to you that everybody is unrighteous when they're written into the book of life. It's only those who remain unrighteous by not receiving the righteous one, Jesus, are the ones that will be blotted out. Now, Jesus said this. Jesus said in Luke 10:20, "Nevertheless, do not rejoice in this, that the spirits are subject to you, but rather rejoice because your names are written in heaven." Jesus sent out the disciples two by two into the surrounding villages and things like that, preaching the gospel that the kingdom of God is at hand, and they were able to heal any sort of sickness, and they were able to cast out demons, which was pretty exciting to them. So they came back reporting all that the Lord had done for them and what they had done and things like that, and they were really excited that the spirits were subject to them. Jesus says, as exciting as you thought that was, it's way more exciting to know you've been written. You've been written, that your names are written in heaven. Hebrews 12:22 says this, "But you have come to Mount Zion, to the city of the living God, the heavenly Jerusalem, to an innumerable company of angels, to the general assembly and the church of the firstborn who are registered in heaven." If you receive Jesus Christ as your Lord, your Savior, then guess what? You're the church and your name is registered in heaven, and it won't be blotted out. It won't be blotted out. I want you to go over here to Revelation chapter 13. Revelation chapter 13. And let's read it from verse 1. It says in chapter 13, this speaks about the beast. It says, "Then I stood on the sand of the sea. I saw a beast rising up out of the sea, having seven heads, 10 horns, and on his horns 10 crowns, and on his heads a blasphemous name. Now the beast which I saw was like a leopard. His feet were like the feet of a bear, his mouth like the mouth of a lion. The dragon gave him his power, his throne, and his great authority." The dragon would be Satan. Okay, so Satan is given this beast of a figure, his power, his authority. This is the Antichrist, okay, the Antichrist. And so it says here, "So they worshiped the dragon who gave authority to the beast, and they worshiped the beast," the Antichrist, "saying, who is like the beast, who is able to make war with him." Now stop there and just kind of go over here to verse 8. It says, "All who dwell on the earth will worship him," meaning the beast, "whose names have not been written in the book of life of the Lamb slain from the foundation of the world." Okay. Now, go over here to chapter 14. Starting in verse 9, it says, "Then a third angel followed them, saying with a loud voice, if anyone worships the beast and his image, receives the mark on his forehead or on his hand, he himself shall also drink of the wine of the wrath of God, which is poured out full strength into the cup of his indignation. He shall be tormented with fire and brimstone in the presence of the holy angels and in the presence of the Lamb. And the smoke of their torment ascends forever and ever. And they have no rest day or night who worship the beast and his image and whoever receives the mark of his name." So the reason why I bring you over here is that you have to understand that those who receive the mark of the beast, there is no hope for salvation after that. No hope for salvation after that. They have fully committed to worship the Antichrist. They have fully committed to go in that way. And so the moment they do that, all hope is lost. And so they will be blotted out from the Book of Life at that point. Now, just really quick, I just want you to go over here to verse 11 of chapter 13. Okay? Really has nothing to do with our study. But I had to bring this up anyway. Then I saw another beast coming out of the earth. He had two horns like a lamb, spoke like a dragon, and he exercised all authority of the first beast, which is the Antichrist, and causes the earth and those who dwell in it to worship the first beast, whose deadly wound was healed. This is the false prophet. He performs great signs so that he even makes fire come down from heaven and on earth and in the sight of men. And he deceives those who dwell on the earth by those signs which he has granted to do in the sight of the beast, the first one, the Antichrist, telling those who dwell on the earth to make an image to the beast of the Antichrist, who was wounded by the sword and lived, and he was granted power, this beast, to give breath to the image of the beast. That's AI. That's AI. So that the image of the beast should both speak and cause as many as would not worship the image of the beast to be killed. I just need to point that out. That's AI right there. We always wondered how this beast is going to make some sort of image, some, you know, metallic image or some stone image, be able to speak. How do you give something like that power? Well, we've seen that with AI. We've seen that with AI. You know, they have that silly program out there that you can take a picture of yourself and then enhance it with AI. So you can look like what you think you look like, but you really don't. Just so you know. And you send it out as, this is me, and everybody's going, no, it's not. You obviously enhance that with AI. Okay. And so I just wanted to point that out. All right, you go run with that as you would. All right. But now I want you to go over here to Revelation chapter 17, starting in verse 8. The beast that you saw was and is not and will ascend out of the bottomless pit and go to perdition. That's the Antichrist. And those who dwell on the earth will marvel, whose names are not written in the book of life from the foundation of the world, when they see the beast that was and is not and yet is. Now notice something here. Those who dwell on the earth will marvel, whose names are not written in the book of life. The reason why those who dwell on the earth, those are the earth dwellers, those are the ones that that they throw everything into of worshiping the beast. Their whole lives are centered around just things that are going on the earth, and they want to be part of that. Those are the ones that take the mark of the beast, okay? Those are the ones not written in the book of life from the foundation of the world. All these verses tell us that those who dwell on the earth are those who worship the beast, and to worship the beast, you take the mark, and once you take the mark, you cannot be saved. And so the names of the saved are written in the book from the foundation of the world. That is, before they've done anything good and bad. By God's grace, they had been chosen in Christ from the beginning of time. If the names of believers are written from the foundation of the world, and if God knows all things, why would he enter the name of somebody who would later on be what? Blotted from the book or removed from the book. We're going to answer that question here in a moment. Go over here to Revelation chapter 20. This is about the Great White Throne Judgment. If you've received Jesus, you are not going to be attending the Great White Throne Judgment. If you don't know Jesus Christ and you choose to refuse him as your Savior, you will be presented here before the Great White Throne Judgment. This is a place of judgment. And so in verse 11 of Revelation chapter 20, this is after the millennial kingdom, okay? It says in verse 11, then I saw a great white throne and him who sat on it, and whose face the earth and the heaven fled away, and there was found no place for them. And I saw the dead, small and great, standing before God, and books were open, plural. Books were open. And another book was open. So there's books, and then there's this book. Different. Okay? Another book, other than the books that were open. Another book was open, which is the book of life. And the dead were judged according to their works by the things which were written in the books. And so the dead that are brought before him are judged not by the book of life, but they're judged by the things that are written in the other books, things that they have done, all the sin that they've ever committed, things like that. Okay? The sea gave up the dead were in it, death and Hades or hell, and delivered up the dead who were in them. And they were judged, each one according to his works. Then death and Hades were cast into the lake of fire. This is the second death. And anyone not found written in the book of life was cast into the lake of fire. So these people being judged, they're not in this other book, the book of life. And so because they're not registered there, they open the other books and they begin to recount all the things that they've ever done to show that they're deserving of death. And the second death. So when you die without Christ, you go to hell. And guess what? At the end of the millennial kingdom, you're raised up again to face the great white throne judgment. And then you're thrown into the lake of fire for the second death. Now, it's interesting here because the book of life becomes the Lamb's book of life in the new heaven and earth and the new Jerusalem. In Revelation 21:27, it says, but there shall by no means enter it, meaning the New Jerusalem, there shall by no means enter it anything that defiles or causes an abomination or a lie, but only those who are written in the Lamb's book of life. It is a book of life and those written in the book of life that have life, eternal life in Jesus. Lost sinners are dead, not alive in Christ. And so they're not in the book of life. And so they find themselves in hell. Eventually, the great white throne judgment, they are then cast into the lake of fire. Names of the saved are written in the book from the foundation of the world. That is because that is before they've done anything good or bad. By God's grace, he has placed everyone there. If the names of believers are written from the foundation of the world, and if God knows all things, why would he enter the name of somebody who would one day be blotted or removed from

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3: With the Wall Street Business Report, I'm Bill Alexander. President Trump said this week that the United States is making great progress in its negotiations with Iran, and gasoline prices will soon drop. Economists and energy experts predict that fuel costs are likely to remain elevated for months to come. The national gasoline price rose on Thursday to $4.56 a gallon. DoorDash expects to spend more than $50 million in the second quarter on gas price relief for its delivery drivers. The company plans to offer extra compensation to U.S. and Canadian drivers as part of a temporary program to offset a sharp increase in gasoline prices due to the war in Iran. The number of Americans filing for unemployment benefits in the week ending May 2nd rose by 10,000 to 200,000. That's according to the Labor Department. The benchmark 30-year fixed-rate mortgage rate rose to 6.37% from 6.3% last week. That's according to mortgage buyer Freddie Mac. For the Wall Street Business Report, I'm Bill Alexander in Washington.
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5: What place does the Bible hold in your heart? 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Today on Turning Point, Dr. David Jeremiah turns to the 19th Psalm, which shares three ways God reveals Himself to us. From the series, God, I Need Some Answers, here's David to introduce his message, How Can One Book Change My Life?
6: You know, throughout history, people have looked everywhere for God, in nature, in legends, in gurus, even within themselves. God has revealed Himself in some of those ways, but without knowing what to look for, we may mistake a false God for a true God. And that's why we need to know what the Bible says and how we can use this book we call the Bible as a guide for life. And I've watched it happen over 50-plus years of ministry. I've watched this book literally change the lives of people. And it will do the same for anyone who will begin to utilize its truth in the proper way. This truth is based in our lesson today on Psalm 19. So if you have your Bible, you should find your place there. You will discover it's very powerful and will help you in your life. By the way, if you haven't already done so, I want to encourage you during the month of May to take advantage of our special resource. We have prepared some of the great truths of five of the great Psalms, and this book is 200 pages of really practical information to help you have a flourishing life. The book is called Five Psalms for a Flourishing Life, and it's available to you today for a gift of any size to Turning Point during the month of May. Just ask for your copy when you send your gift, and it will be on its way. Here is part one of How Can One Book Change My Life?
7: After captivating an audience at Yale University, the late novelist Ayn Rand was asked by a reporter, "What's wrong with the modern world?" Without a moment's hesitation, she replied, quote, "Never before has the world been so desperately asking for answers to crucial questions, and never before has the world been so frantically committed to the idea that no answers are possible." To paraphrase the Bible, wrote this agnostic, "The modern attitude is, Father, forgive us, for we know not what we are doing, and please don't tell us." End of quote. Pretty perceptive statement for an acknowledged agnostic. Many of us would criticize her, but we must be careful, because if we're honest, we would all admit that there's a part of all of us that do want a word from God, but we're really not sure we want the word of God. We know enough to own a Bible, but not enough for the Bible to own us. We pay the Bible lip service, but we fail to give it life service. A survey that was taken by the Barna Research Organization pointed out that only 18% of those who call themselves born-again Christians read the Bible every day. In fact, more frightening than that, when they finished the survey, they discovered that 23% of those who profess to be Christians say they never read the Bible at all, ever. In a world where the only absolute is the idea that there are no absolutes, we really need to recover the realization that God has spoken and there is absolute truth. No wonder some wag said that the worst dust storm in history would happen if all the church members who were neglecting their Bibles dusted them off simultaneously. I don't know if that's true or not, but that's a possibility. The thing I'm encouraged about today as I read this psalm is that God has not left us without answers. He has revealed himself to us. Isn't that incredible? That the God who created the world, the God who is our creator, has taken the time and the effort to reveal himself to us so that we could know him. In fact, this psalm is about God's revelation of himself to man. It's wonderful as it points out the three areas where God has chosen to reveal himself. First of all, God has revealed himself in the skies, says the psalmist. Then he has revealed himself in the scriptures. And finally, and most practically, God has revealed himself in our very soul. The progress of the psalm is from God's natural revelation in the world to God's specific revelation in his word. There is not a better testimony to God's love for his people than the 19th psalm, which tells us how God has loved us and how he has revealed himself to us. In the skies, we see his glory. In the scriptures, we see his greatness. And in our soul, we sense his grace. So I want you to walk with me through the words of this psalm today as we ask ourselves the question, how could one book change anybody's life? Before we get to that book, we need to walk past that revelation of God in glory in the skies. We've all memorized, if we've been to church very long, some of these words. The heavens declare the glory of God, and the firmament shows his handiwork. And in the 8th psalm, it talks about the moon and the stars. Somebody said, that's the night psalm. In this psalm, it talks about the sun in the heavens. That's the day psalm. Whether it's night or day, God, through his creation, has revealed himself to us. And while this is not the main focus of what I want to share with you today, we can't pass over these 6 verses without making some observations about God's revelation of himself in the skies. Please note, first of all, that this revelation is an undeniable message. He says, in the heavens and in the firmament, he has shown forth his handiwork. The word firmament really means the expanse of God's creation. It's as if God has written in the sky, everywhere you look, a finger that points back to the Creator, so that no matter where you go in this great universe, all you have to do is but look up, and there is an undeniable testimony to the Creator God. Not only is this revelation of God in the skies an undeniable message, but read on and discover that it's an unending message. It says, night unto night and day unto day, God showeth forth his power. It's like the day takes the glory of God and hands it off to the night. And the night lets it shine, and when it's finished, it hands it off back to the day. So whether it's day or night, God is always sending out his message that he is the powerful creator of the world. Not only is it undeniable and unending, but it is universal. Read what the psalm says. There is no speech, says the psalmist, nor language where their voice is not heard. Their line is gone out throughout all the earth, and their words to the end of the world. In the New Testament, the writers pick up on the 19th psalm especially Paul in the book of Romans. And he's trying to demonstrate in his writing in Romans chapter 1 that all of the world is guilty before God. One of the most often asked questions, especially if you get into college groups where people feel like they can really go for your jugular vein as a teacher, they want to know about the heathen in Africa. They want to know about the people who've never heard about Jesus Christ in India or in some part of the globe where the world message of the gospel has not been spoken. And you know what Paul said? Paul said in Romans chapter 1 and verse 20, "For since the creation of the world, his invisible attributes are clearly seen, being understood by the things that are made, even his eternal power and Godhead, so that," says the writer, "they are without excuse." I don't pretend to comprehend all of that, but I've read enough stories from the mission field. I've read enough testimony from men and women who've gone to places where nobody has ever told them about Jesus Christ. And as they have, in their animistic ways, tried to worship the sun and the stars, the moon, they've come to the realization that there has to be something beyond that, something behind it. And in their searching for the truth behind the creation, God has brought them into an encounter with the gospel message of Jesus Christ. What Paul is saying is that there's enough revelation in God's creative work so that if man would just follow the revelation God has given him, it would take him to the knowledge of who God is. But what have we done? Once again, Paul says, we've taken the creation and we've worshiped the creation instead of the Creator. And so all over the world, wherever you see pagan people, you see them bowing down to the sun, bowing down to the moon, worshiping the stars. And by the way, we worship the stars in this country, don't we? Well, the psalmist wants us to understand that God has spoken in the skies and he's told us the story of his glory. Not only is it an undeniable message and an unending message, but it is universal. It is everywhere. In fact, I love what the psalmist has said. He says, "Their line has gone throughout all the earth, and their words to the end of the world." This is the surveyor's line, and the psalmist gives us the picture of the surveyor surveying all the world. And when he finished surveying all the world, there's no place where God's testimony in his creative work has not been preached. I wish I had time to talk to you about the center of the psalmist's picture in the sun. S-U-N. But we must hasten on to the next section. God's wonderful message told in the glory of the skies. But secondly, God's wonderful message told in the greatness of the scriptures. Beginning at verse 7, the psalmist switches his gear from talking about the creation into talking about the written word. "The law of the Lord is perfect, converting the soul. The testimony of the Lord is sure, making wise the simple." And if you read those verses again, you will discover that there are six groups of three. The psalmist is clever and creative in helping us to understand how powerful is this book we call the Bible. He tells us, first of all, that it is a book which cannot be described in one word. So go down through your Bible and look at the words he uses. He talks about the law and the testimony and the statutes and the commandments and the fear and the judgments. These are all the titles of the Word of God which are listed for us here in the 19th Psalm. Down through the centuries, the Bible has always been something that has been hated and scorned. It is something that has created a great deal of opposition, and men have gone out of their way to try to abolish it. Voltaire's satire and Ingersoll's slander and Hitler's soldiers and Bishop Pike's skepticism, all of this has turned to be human hammers that are broken on the anvil of God's Word. They wear themselves out on the Bible, and they never seem to get anywhere. Through the centuries, emperors have demanded the destruction of the Bible. Church leaders have placed their superstitious traditions over it. Smart seminary professors have written it off as being beneath their sophisticated scholarship. But the Bible, defiantly, victoriously, convincingly, still stands. The Bible's pages continue to tell the grace of God. And the message remains the only inerrant, infallible, complete revelation that man has ever gotten from his living God. And so today we look back on history and all the critics, and we realize that in a strange way, Moses has outlived Voltaire. And Isaiah has outlasted Ingersoll. And the apostles have outsmarted the agnostics. And the prophets have overpowered the professors. And the Bible still stands as God's wonderful message to man. The six titles tell us of the majesty of God's word. But after the six titles, after reading of the law and the testimony and the statute and the commandment and the fear and the judgments, we see the six descriptions. Read back through that text again and you will discover that here the Bible is described in six ways. It is perfect. It is sure. It is right. It is pure. It is clean. And it is true. I wish I had time to take every one of those descriptions and tell you all of the truth that's wrapped up in them. The Bible is perfect. The Bible is sure. You can count on it. The Bible is right. It's always right. The Bible is pure. The Bible is clean. And the Bible is true. The law, the testimony, the statutes, the commandments. Perfect, pure, clean, true. The psalmist literally uses 18 different expressions to try to get to our attention the importance of centering our thoughts on God's word. But the last six words have to do with its effectiveness. Does it really change your life? I mean, come on, Pastor. I know you're paid to say stuff like this, but does the Bible really change your life? I remember reading a story about an old lady who lived way back in the country. One day, there was a knock at her door, and it was a vacuum cleaner salesman. He came into her house and began to give the woman his high-pressure sales talk. He said, "Madam, I've got the greatest product you've ever seen. This vacuum cleaner will eat up anything. In fact, if I don't control it, it'll suck the carpet right off your floor." Before the woman could do anything or say anything, he said, "I want to give you a demonstration." He went over to the fireplace, scooped out some of the ashes, and threw them in the middle of the carpet. Then he took a bag that he carried in with him and some dirt and threw it on top of the ashes. Some more junk on top of that. And after making a thorough mess, he said, "Madam, I want you to watch this vacuum cleaner at work. I guarantee it will suck up everything I've thrown on your rug." The woman, kind of overwhelmed by this, stood there aghast, speechless. And the salesman went on to say, "Lady, if it doesn't suck up every bit of this, I will personally eat it all with a spoon." The woman looked at the salesman and finally found her voice. She said, "Well, sir, start eating. We ain't got no electricity." I wish I could have been there to watch, don't you? Somebody always needs to get caught like that when they do that sort of thing. But it kind of reminds me that before you pitch a product, you better be dead sure you can deliver, right? For whatever reason. Let me tell you, I am absolutely certain about what I'm going to say to you about the Scripture. I know this is true. This is what the Bible will do for you. The psalmist says, it will restore your soul. Refreshing your inner life like food does your body. The King James says, converting the soul. And that reminds us that there is no way that you can even come to know God apart from the Scriptures. But the one thing the Bible will do for you that you can't find any other book that will ever do for you is the Bible will deal with your soul. The Bible will deal with the real you, not the external facade that you walk around in, but the real you. The Bible will get down deep into where you live and help you to understand who you are. And if you take it at face value, you will discover that this book begins to refresh you and restore you. Sometimes there's a little bit of tearing down first, isn't there? Sometimes the Bible has to tear out all that's bad so that it can begin to build up that which is good. But I promise you that I know this book will do that. It will restore your soul. Keep reading. Not only will it restore your soul, but the Bible will renew your mind. The psalmist says that it makes wise the simple. It gives practical guidance to the inexperienced. Did you know, men and women, that there is wisdom in this book for every situation you face? I found help in this book for my family. I found help in this book for my financial challenges. I found help in this book for health, believe it or not. The book has some very interesting principles about health. I found help in this book about discipline. I've discovered some hard truths in this book about the fact that the Christian life doesn't just descend upon you, that godliness comes through discipline. This book makes you wise. The psalmist says, it will rejoice your heart, bringing delight and pleasure to you when you obey it. It rejoices your heart. You know, I've understood that a lot more in recent days than ever before. Do you know this book is filled with truth that sometimes it just kind of explodes in your heart and you cannot contain yourself? I sometimes go to a special place, and I'm not going to tell you where it is, but I have a special place that I go to. It's beautiful. Beautiful water and mountains. I go there to read the Bible and to pray. And you know what? Sometimes when I've been reading the Bible and I'm all there by myself, I forget where I am. And I start having a party. I get so excited about what I've read. I just want to shout and sing and beep the horn. I don't know, you know, just whatever you can do. Because the Word of God rejoices your heart. Oh, I know there are times when the Word of God works you over, but there are all so many times when you study the Bible and really come to grips with its truth. It just gets in your soul and it makes you happy. And if you haven't known that, it's because you haven't gotten into the book. Keep reading. What else will it do? It renews your mind. It rejoices your heart. It'll refocus your vision. The psalmist says that the Bible enlightens the eye, illuminating the dark. Do you know what this book has done for me? It's helped me to stay off of a lot of dead-end streets. It's given me wisdom and knowledge so that I've always said to my wife, it's a sixth sense. No, it's not. It's a biblical sense. It's the awareness of biblical principles that I may not even pull out at the time, that I've learned and that I've been taught and that I've read. And when I start to go in a direction, there's an uncomfortable feeling that comes and I get my focus changed, and it's refocused now because God's Word has helped me. If you want to have a biblical lifestyle, it's not about a bunch of rules and a whole list of do's and don'ts. It's about getting into the book, and the Word of God will get into the sinews and the flesh of your being so that when you start to walk in a direction, the Word of God will keep you from getting into trouble. How many of you would like to have the ability to read the Word of God to such a degree that you'd have a sense when somebody's trying to put a scam on you? Somebody's trying to take you down a dead-end street, take your money, take away the things that are important to you. How many of you would like to read the Word of God so much that when you see your children heading in a direction, you just have a sense that that's not good? You can sit them down and help them understand. That's what this book will do. It'll refocus your vision. And then it says it'll remain forever. The Word of God is eternal. You know, I thought about this week, if God allows his son to tarry his coming, he doesn't come for another 50 years, they'll still be preaching this same book 50 years from now and applying its truth to that generation, and it will be just as accurate and just as powerful as it is today, because it is a timeless book. The principles live on. You know, most of the books we buy today, they're outdated in a couple of months. A lot of the people that I talk with in the medical field and in the engineering field say they have to keep reading and reading because the stuff they read last month is already dated. But the Word of God is timeless. It remains forever. And then finally, the psalmist says that it will refute any critic. The mutual parts explain and defend one another. Did you know that? It says it is righteous altogether. What that means is that its parts come together in defense of itself. Do you have any idea how many people have made it their life's work to try to totally destroy the Word of God? All the critics who've made it their life's work to destroy the credibility of the Word of God, not one of them has ever been able to do it. It's beyond destruction. I want to tell you something. If that's true, if what I'm telling you is true, Why in the world wouldn't we want to get our heads and our hearts into this book? There's something special about this book. In fact, read the next few verses and you will see it. More to be desired are they than gold, yea, than much fine gold, sweeter than honey in the honeycomb. Moreover, by them your servant is warned, and in keeping them there is great reward. You talk about a guarantee, that's sort of like the stuff that's written on the bottom of the product. Here it is. You know what it says? It says there's great possession in the Bible for those who will discover it. For gold is good, and fine gold is better. Much fine gold is better yet, and God's word is better than much fine gold. It's better than the best.
6: And the only way you'll ever find that out is to test it. You'll discover how precious it is. Well, it's Friday, and that means I have to give you my little speech about going to church. I hope you don't ever get tired of that, because it's such an important thing. So many people have moved away from fellowship with God's people into a more private experience of their faith, according to them. But the Bible doesn't give us that opportunity. The Bible tells us we're together with God's people. And I hope you are listening to that instruction wherever you live, wherever you are. If there's a church there made up of people who love the Lord, you should be in that church this weekend. If you haven't been there for a long time, make this a beginning, a new beginning for you. And then, of course, we'll be around on television sometime during the day, and we'll be back here on Monday with the next edition of Turning Point on the radio. I'm David Jeremiah. Thanks for listening.
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16: With SRN News, I'm Rich Thomason in Washington. The United Arab Emirates Defense Ministry says the country's air defenses are actively engaging with a missile and drone attack as the Iran war's shaky ceasefire is once again challenged. U.S. forces had their own confrontation with Iran yesterday. Spanish authorities preparing for more than 140 passengers and crew from the hantavirus-stricken cruise ship currently bound for the Canary Islands. Following Tennessee's lead, Alabama lawmakers may vote today on a Republican-friendly congressional redistricting plan. Alabama has asked federal judges to lift a court order requiring a second black-majority district. Yesterday it was the Pope. Today, Secretary of State Rubio, visiting Italy, will meet with the Italian prime and foreign ministers. Watching Wall Street Dow features up 125. More details at srnnews.com.
17: Traffic.
18: Eastbound I-270 shut down between Vasquez and Quebec. Could be closed for a good while this morning for crash cleanup from overnight. Crash on Floyd Hill, eastbound I-70. It's blocking the right lane before El Rancho. And expect lane closures for the construction on Sheridan between 17th and 26th along Sloan Lake. Work on the westbound C-470 ramp to northbound Santa Fe. And work on Peña out near the airport. I'm Danny Christos.
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20: Your 7-10-5-day forecast. Decreasing clouds for the rest of the early morning. Morning temps low to mid-40s. Highs Friday, upper 60s. Skies mostly sunny. Going to be a dry finish to the work week with lows upper 40s Friday night. For that weekend, mid-70s Saturday, low 70s Sunday. Late Saturday into the evening, another round of widely scattered thunderstorms. Weekend lows will be in the middle and upper 40s. Monday and Tuesday, highs low to mid-80s. Meteorologist Don Watzel in the 710 KNUS Weather
21: Center. Current temperature,
22: 43 degrees.
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23: I'd rather be in a storm with Jesus than anywhere else without him. Maybe you're in a storm. Maybe you're in a fire. You are not alone. Jesus said, "Lo, I am with you even to the end of the age."
24: From the Old Testament story of three young men thrown into a fiery furnace. Today, Pastor Greg Laurie brings us good encouragement for the troubles we may face.
23: 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Wouldn't you?

0: looked up into the starry sky on a clear night, you're awestruck at the vastness of outer space. And if that weren't awesome enough, God created the heavens and the earth with just the power of His Word. You think He might be able to handle the problem on your mind right now? Today on A New Beginning, Pastor Greg Laurie brings us good encouragement about trusting God to get us through. We'll learn to follow a great example from Scripture.
1: Grab your Bibles and turn to Daniel chapter 3 and James chapter 1. The title of my message is Staying Cool When Things Get Hot. So when I was a little boy, I lived for a time with my grandparents, and I used to have those little green army men. You may remember them. They came in a bag, a whole bunch of them, and I loved to set them on fire. Am I the only one? We had this sort of floor furnace there in my grandparents' house, and I would put the little green army guys on the grate of the furnace, and they would melt, and then the plastic would drip down there. My grandparents did not appreciate this at all. Interestingly, there was a portrait of Jesus over the furnace, and if a portrait could roll its eyes, I could just see Jesus going, seriously, like, what are you doing? Right? So, but I want to talk to you about another furnace, a big furnace, a furnace that three men were thrown into, and their names were Shadrach, Meshach, and Abednego. And Jesus did not look away. And in fact, Jesus showed up and walked with them through this fiery trial they found themselves in. So Shadrach, Meshach, and Abednego were taken captive along with their friend Daniel by Babylon, but they were very intelligent, outstanding young men. So the king handpicked them to be a part of his cabinet, if you will. They were in the court where they influenced the king. They were among his counselors, which meant that they lived in the literal lap of luxury. They lived in the palace of the most powerful man in all of the world. And so they would sit at the king's table and eat the king's food. And for some reason, Shadrach, Meshach, and Abednego made a principled stand that they would not eat the food from the king's table. And the Bible doesn't tell us why. I think it's probably because the food may have been offered to false gods or idols. So they said, we're not going to eat the food. So the guy who was in charge said, hey, you got to eat this food or I'll get in trouble. They said, don't worry. They said, we'll be fine. We'll eat our own little diet. And we'll be as healthy as everyone else. And sure enough, they were. Now, I only bring that up because they made a stand in a relatively small area of their life, which supported them when they had to make the bigger stand later in life. See, if you compromise in the little things now, you're going to compromise in the bigger things later. And boy, they were really challenged when they had to decide what to do when the king commanded them to worship this false god. Let's read about it. Daniel 3 verse 14, Nebuchadnezzar said to them, is it true, Shadrach, Meshach, and Abednego, that you refuse to serve my gods or to worship the gold statue that I've set up? I'll give you one more chance. If you bow down and worship the statue I have made when you hear the sound of the musical instruments, all will be well. But if you refuse, you will be thrown immediately into a blazing furnace. Now look at this statement. What God will be able to rescue you from my power then? Verse 16, Shadrach, Meshach, and Abednego replied, O Nebuchadnezzar, we do not need to defend ourselves before you. If we're thrown into the blazing furnace, the God whom we serve is able to save us. He will rescue us from your power, your majesty. But even if he doesn't, your majesty can be sure that we will never serve your gods or worship the gold statue that you have set up. Now the king is really angry. Look at Daniel 3, verse 19. Nebuchadnezzar was so furious with Shadrach, Meshach, and Abednego. His face became distorted with rage. He commanded that the furnace be heated 7 times hotter than usual. Then he ordered some of the strongest men of his army to bind Shadrach, Meshach, and Abednego and throw them into the blazing furnace. So when he had tied them up and threw them into the furnace fully clothed, because of his anger, He demanded such a hot fire in the furnace, the flames leaped out and killed the soldiers as he threw the three men in. So Shadrach, Meshach, and Abednego, securely tied, fell into the roaring flames. Then suddenly, as he was watching, Nebuchadnezzar jumped up in amazement and exclaimed to his advisors, "Didn't we throw three men into the furnace?" "Yes," they said, "we did, your majesty." "Look," Nebuchadnezzar shouted, "I see four men unbound walking around in the fire, and they aren't even hurt by the flames, and the fourth is like the Son of God." Wow. That's a good one. Don't tell me the Bible is boring. If ever there was a Christophany, this is one of them. Christ himself walking with them through the fire. Jesus is walking with you through your fire. And I would rather be in a fiery furnace with Jesus than anywhere else without him. Wouldn't you? The disciples were out on the storm-tossed sea of Galilee and they began to panic. And suddenly they saw Jesus coming toward them and he said, "Don't be afraid, it's me." I'd rather be in a storm with Jesus than anywhere else without him. Maybe you're in a storm. Maybe you're in a fire. You are not alone. Jesus said, "Lo, I am with you even to the end of the age." In the Hebrews, he gave us that beautiful statement, "I will never leave you or forsake you. Therefore, I will not fear what man will do to me." And in the original language, he was emphatic. And he said, "I will never, no, never, no, never leave you or forsake you." He walked with them through their fire, and he's walking with you through yours as well. Yeah, my little army men burning through the grate of my grandparents' house, they didn't have much hope. Jesus was just hanging on a wall in a portrait. But in this case, Jesus was walking with them. And that brings us to James 1. Because we wonder, why do I have to go through these trials? Why do I have to have these difficulties? James 1, verse 2. "When all kinds of trials and temptations crowd into your lives, my brothers," listen, "don't treat them as intruders, but friends. Realize they have come to test your faith and to produce in you the quality of endurance. So let the process go on until that endurance is fully developed, and you'll find you become men of mature character, men of integrity with no weak spots." I love that translation. Staying cool when things get hot. How can we even do that? Why do we go through trials? Trials are like going to the gym. How many of you go to the gym? Raise your hand. More of you should go. Especially you, sir. I know I should go more. But I don't like to go to the gym. Some do. "I had a great workout today." I've never had a great workout. The greatest part of my workout is when it's over. Having said that, I'm always glad I did it. Because I understand that doing that helps me in the long term. I think the problem with the gym for some people is, you know, they get really out of shape. Well, they're in a shape. They're just in the wrong shape. They're in the shape of a pear, and they didn't want to be known as the Lord's pear. But that's what they become. So they go to the gym and they overdo it. You know, they try to lift too much weight, and the next day they can't even lift their arms up. So they probably should do lower weights, higher reps, and just stick with it. But here's what you need to understand. You break muscle down in order to build muscle up. And it takes time. There's not immediate results. Trials sort of break us down. Trials are like God's gym. It breaks us down in order to ultimately build us up. God has not given us his blessings and his gifts to just admire or to put in a trophy case. He gives them to us to use. If you don't use it, you'll lose it. And your muscles will begin to atrophy. And you don't want that to happen. Jesus said, "Given it shall be given unto you, pressed down, shaken together, running over. In the same measure you give, it will be given back to you." Trials take our faith from the realm of theory to reality. And it develops in us a spiritual toughness.
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1: Let me shift gears and land this plane. One day there's going to come another world leader on the scene. Not Nebuchadnezzar, but this world leader is called the Antichrist, the beast, the wicked one. He'll be charismatic. He'll be intelligent. He'll be persuasive. And he'll initially emerge on the scene as a peacemaker, but he'll ultimately turn out to be the ultimate troublemaker. No one will be able to buy or sell without the Antichrist's mark. You won't be able to do commerce without this mark. And a lot of people try to speculate as to who the Antichrist is. And I just want to tell you, you're not going to know, because before the Antichrist can be revealed, Christ is going to call his church home to heaven. So the Bible never tells you to be looking for Antichrist, but it does repeatedly tell you to be looking for Jesus Christ. Revelation 3:10, because you've kept my command to persevere, Jesus says, I'll keep you from the hour of trial which will come upon the whole world to test those that dwell on the earth. Behold, I am coming quickly. He's talking about the time of tribulation. Remember how Nebuchadnezzar heated the furnace up 7 times hotter. The tribulation period lasts 7 years. But God has not appointed us to wrath, the Bible says, but to obtain salvation through our Lord Jesus Christ. He's going to deliver us before this time. We'll meet the Lord in the air. Then Antichrist will be revealed. But the word persevere is used. If you will persevere, Jesus says, I'll keep you from that hour. This is the same word used by James, that the testing of our faith produces perseverance. But the main thing is, Christ is coming quickly. A closing thought. And when a preacher says that, it could be another hour, but it's not going to be. Nebuchadnezzar saw God work. God interpreted his dream, and he gave credit to God for doing so, but then he went crazy. Well, literally, he went crazy. After his idol was erected, God dealt with them harshly. He lost his mind and had complete insanity overtake him. And then he came to his senses and he turned to the Lord and had one of the most dramatic conversions in all of the Old Testament and told everyone in his kingdom he was a believer in the Lord God of Israel. So that was amazing. But, you know, it took him some time. He was fighting with God. Don't fight with God. You're not going to win. And why would you fight with God anyway? His plan for you is better than your plan for yourself. But that's a description of many people right now. They're making their way in. It was a description of me at the ripe old age of 17. I came to Christ at the process of elimination. I looked at the life of my mother, the life of alcoholism, and I said, I don't want that life. I looked at my own life, stupid decisions I made, partying, using drugs. I didn't want my life anymore. Well, what did that leave? Well, then there were the Christians. I don't want that life for sure. You know, they're kind of weird. But here was the problem with that narrative. I knew some of the people who had become Christians, and actually, they weren't weird. They were friends of mine. And I'd seen their lives change. So I had to kind of process that a little bit. And so one day I went to their meeting. You've heard my story many times, that they were meeting on the front lawn of my high school campus, Newport Harbor High. And And I came across them and I sat down close enough to sort of eavesdrop on their conversation, but not close enough where it looked like I was joining up with them. And I heard the gospel for the first time in a way that I understood. Suddenly that portrait of Jesus that hung on my grandparents' house, I was making the connection. That's not just a historical figure, it's a real person. And that is the day Christ came into my life. But you see, the first part of conversion, the first part of coming to Christ, the Bible says, is having your eyes open. What does that mean? It means that you suddenly realize, whoa, this is true. This is all true. Now, it's not enough to just have your eyes open. The next step is turning from darkness to light. So I can come to church and say, you know what? As you were speaking, I realized this is all true. I realized I need this. I realized I need Jesus in my life. That's good, but that doesn't mean you're there. You got to take the next step, you see. And the next step is I'm going to now believe in Jesus. And a lot of people have their eyes open, so to speak. They give intellectual assent to what we have said, but they don't act on it. Have you made that commitment to Christ yet? Only you can do it. And in a moment, we're going to pray, and I'm going to give you an opportunity to ask Christ to come into your life so you can have your sin forgiven. So you can know that when you die, you will go to heaven. And you can start discovering his amazing plan for your life. So you think about what you're going to do right now. Let's all pray. Father, I pray that you will speak to the heart of every person in this room. And if they do not yet know you, help them to see their need for you and help them to come to you and believe, we pray. Now while our heads are bowed and our eyes are closed and we're praying, maybe you've come here today and you've never asked Jesus Christ to come into your life. You have a big hole in your heart you've been trying to fill with all these things our culture says should make you happy, and it hasn't worked, has it? What you're looking for is Christ himself, and he will come and take residence in your heart and forgive you of all of your sin. But you must ask him in. Jesus says, I stand at the door of your life and I knock, and if you'll hear my voice and open the door, I'll come in. Do you want Jesus to come into your life? If you want Christ to come into your life today, if you want him to forgive you of your sin, if you want to know that when you die, you will go to heaven, wherever you are, I'm going to ask that you pray this prayer out loud after me. And this is where you're asking Jesus Christ to come into your life. The Bible says, whoever will call upon the name of the Lord will be saved. That's what you're doing right now. You're calling on the name of the Lord, and he'll hear and answer this prayer. Let's all bow our heads. Pray this out loud after me. Lord Jesus, I know that I'm a sinner, but I know that you're the Savior who died on the cross for my sin and rose again from the dead. I turn from my sin now, and I choose to follow you from this moment forward as my Savior and Lord, as my God and friend. Thank you for hearing this prayer. In answering this prayer, in Jesus' name I pray.

0: 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About relationships. And I was thinking about a movie I saw a long time ago, famous line in the movie where the lady says, I love him. I love him for the man he wants to be. And I love him for the man he almost is. And I'm thinking the next line might have been, and I know I can fix him.
1: Oh, boy.
0: What do you say to the person who thinks that they can fix the person they're about to marry?
1: I don't think you should go into a marriage thinking you can fix a person. Newsflash, that guy you're going to fix, that girl you're going to repair, they may not get better. Mm. They may get worse. So, you know, you need to go into a marriage loving that person as they are. Yeah, maybe you'll help them improve a little bit here and there, and maybe they'll help you improve as well. But if you think you're going to turn them into a different person, you might be in for a big shock. And so, you know, I think that there needs to be that acceptance and that love and that give and take that goes into a strong and lasting marriage relationship. So don't marry a person as a project because you think you can fix them. Because it will not go well, very likely.
0: Mm. And you discuss that in your new book called Am I Doing This Right?
1: I do. Yes, it's a brand new book that's just come out. It's about relationships. It's about marriage. It's about family. It's even about sin.

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11: With SRN News, I'm Rich Thomason in Washington. When it comes to his blueprint for ending the Iran war, President Trump says...
12: The plan is very simple. Iran cannot have a nuclear weapon. It cannot have a nuclear bomb. And it's not going to happen. Really at the end of the line.
11: The United Arab Emirates says its military is responding to drone and missile attacks from Iran. Hours earlier, the U.S. military said it fended off Iranian attacks on several Navy ships in the Strait of Hormuz. Spanish public health authorities ready to receive more than 140 passengers and crew members from that hantavirus-stricken cruise ship. It's currently on its way to the Canary Islands. On Wall Street this morning, the Dow futures are up 161 points, while the NASDAQ futures are ahead 205 points, gain of almost 1%. This is SRN News.
13: Traffic.
14: Friday morning, it's an easy drive so far. We're in great shape. There was a crash on 270. Eastbound was temporarily closed. All lanes have opened up, and that drive looks good across Commerce City. Take you about 6-7 minutes. I-70, a good drive across town, heading to the airport, no issues. 225, quiet through Aurora. C-470 looks great. And I-25, no delay, downtown of the Texan. With traffic, I'm Susan Phelan.
15: Denver weather.
16: Your 7-10 5-day forecast, decreasing clouds for the rest of the early morning. Morning temps, low to mid-40s. Highs Friday, upper 60s. Skies mostly sunny. Going to be a dry finish to the work week with lows upper 40s Friday night. For that weekend, mid-70s Saturday, low 70s Sunday. Late Saturday into the evening, another round of widely scattered thunderstorms. Weekend lows will be in the middle and upper 40s. Monday and Tuesday, highs low to

0: 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Meteorologist Don Watzel in the 710 KNUS Weather
1: 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Current temperature,
2: 43 degrees.
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4: What we are doing in every moment is saying whether it's dishes or diapers or drafting tables or drug counseling or district managers, all of that is part of our messaging of who we are in Christ and what I want you to know about Him. 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
5: 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In today's episode, Pastor Brian shares a lesson from Ephesians chapter 6. Dr. Chappell highlights the ways in which the work that we do is an opportunity to reflect Christ, while also being an act of worship in itself. You can find this lesson and many others when you visit unlimitedgrace.com. And while you're there, look for Pastor Brian's commentary on the book of Ephesians, which he wrote for the Reformed Expository Commentary Series. Dr. Chappell reveals how when we lift our eyes beyond ourselves to share Paul's expansive vision, then we too will join his doxology for God's amazing grace that transforms the world. Let's hear now from Dr. Brian Chappell as he shares the lesson, Work Matters.
4: So the National Football League reports that according to the preponderance of evidence, Tom Brady, last year's Super Bowl winning quarterback, knew that his staff had deflated the footballs, giving him an advantage in the frigid weather of the Super Bowl. And you and I know it's being contested, but what if it is true? I mean, what a sad thing that would be, that a man who seemingly has everything this life could offer, fame and fortune and great ability and numerous Super Bowl rings, would be willing to taint it all, to cheat, just to get one more win. Why? Maybe an answer comes from an interview some years ago in 2005 when Tom Brady was being interviewed by CBS News. At that time, he had three Super Bowl rings, a $20 million home surrounded by a moat, a supermodel wife, and of course, all the acclaim that could seemingly be given to an athlete. But he responded in the interview this way. Why do I have three Super Bowl rings and still think there's got to be something else out there for me? I mean, maybe a lot of people would say, hey man, this is what it is. I've reached my goal, my dream, my life. But me, I think there has got to be more than this. I mean, this can't be all there is. The interviewer asked, well, what's the answer? Brady replied, I wish I knew. I wish I knew. How sad to have so much and still believe that because that doesn't satisfy, what the answer must be is just a little bit more, one more win, one more million, one more who knows what, and cheat if you got to get it because that's what will satisfy. What he exemplifies, of course, if it turns out to be true, is those old words by Augustine that our hearts are ever restless until they find their rest in God. And what's true of our rest is true of our work, that our work doesn't even matter to us. Not ultimately, unless it matters to God. I mean, we pursue things. We pursue reputation and income and the promotion and find out after we have consumed it. It's like trying to be filled up on cotton candy. Tastes good, looks like a lot, but you taste it and it just disappears. The glory of the Scriptures and the wonder of what God is communicating to us is His saying, our work truly does matter to God. When what we do is done for Him, it matters to God, and that ultimately gives us a sense of the significance and the satisfaction of it. As young people are planning this day, what's ahead, occupation, education, just to remember that what honors God is ultimately what satisfies is what Paul is saying here, reminding us, why does our work matter? Well, first, because work is worship. That's why it matters to God. Our work is worship. I mean, four times in this brief passage, the apostle is reminding us that when you work, you are working as unto Christ. The end of verse 5, slaves or even bond servants. You are to obey your earthly masters as you would Christ. Verse 6, work as bond servants of Christ. Verse 7, rendering service as to the Lord. Verse 9, masters, do the same, knowing that He who is both their master and yours is in heaven. Over and over again, the work that you do, while it may seem to be for an employer, a company, an institution, ultimately what you are doing as a believer is you are serving the Lord. You live before the face of God. And if man's chief end is to glorify God and to enjoy Him forever, then the work that we do is ultimately with the intention of glorifying God, and how we do it and what we do. Recognizing that what we do is before the face of God is saying every moment, every job, every mess is an opportunity to honor God. And therefore, work is worship. It's actually what Paul is doing in this entire book. He reminded us from the very beginning that what his goal was to say, how do you live a godly life in a pagan society? And as we have moved through this book of Ephesians, we said, here's how you honor God in the church, but here's how you honor God in relationships. Here's how you honor God in your generosity. Here's how you honor God in your speech. Here's how you honor God in your marriages. Here's how you honor God in your parenting. Here's how you honor God in honoring your parents. Here's how finally you honor God in your work. Every dimension of life is an opportunity for glorifying God, and that at the end means work itself is worship. Now, the reason we may reject this passage is because of that first word I teased about. Does this really apply to us when the apostle is talking about slaves and masters? And if we're thinking in American society of only our history, American chattel slavery, then clearly we can be distressed that the apostle might seem to be endorsing or at least not criticizing that kind of slavery and what he's talking about here. Now, we have to be honest and say, in the Roman world, there was certainly cruel slavery. And the apostle would never endorse that. He's not endorsing it here. But you would have to recognize that in the ancient world, a bond servant was a variety of things that we don't recognize in our society. An apprentice, an indentured servant, a serf on a field, a farm worker. There were those who were mindful of estates. There were treasurers of cities, all who had that bond servant label. And the apostle is basically just recognizing the society in which he lived. We have trouble identifying with it. Recognized in the ancient society, there were very few people who had money at all. Most people, just city or rural areas, lived on subsistence wages, if even that much. I mean, if you lived in a rural area, you basically lived on a serf-like existence on the fields of the one man who had a lot of money and owned the estate. If you were in a rural area, you performed menial tasks either as an indentured servant or an enemy who is now made a slave as a servant, or perhaps you were just doing carpentry work, subsistence work, a shopkeeper. Very few people had money. Very few people had respect. Very few people had power. And the world that's being turned upside down by the apostle is he is speaking to both ends of the social ladder, to those who are slaves and those who are masters and everybody in between, and saying, you all live before the face of God. And the work that you are doing is to be done as to Christ. It is the Lord Christ that you serve. Whether you eat or drink or whatever you do, do all to the glory of God. And in saying that, he is at the very same moment ennobling the life of the servant and holding accountable the life of the master. Both have to live as though they are serving God in everything they do, in their relationships, in the way they treat each other. That is what they are being held accountable to do. If work is worship and all are accountable, ultimately that means that each is in every moment bringing glory to God or devaluing their relationship with God. We ultimately are recognized that we are being called to be priests before God, that means everybody in the church has this responsibility of worshiping God in what they do. That is made so clear in a passage I want you to look at. If you look at 1 Corinthians 12, where the Apostle Paul is going through the church and saying this in very clear terms. 1 Corinthians 12 and verse 20. In your Grace Bibles there, that's page 959. Paul, looking at all the different people in the church, says, 1 Corinthians 12:20, as it is, there are many parts, yet one body. The eye cannot say to the hand, I have no need of you, nor can the head say to the feet, I have no need of you. On the contrary, the parts of the body that seem to be weaker are indispensable. And the conclusion, verse 25, that there may be no division in the body, but that the members may have the same care for one another. No division in the body. We're the ones that typically say, now that's the holy job, that's not the holy job. Whereas the apostle is saying, everybody, all the different members have different callings, but one purpose, which is to bring glory to God as the body works together. When the reformers of the Protestant Reformation began to understand that just as there was a wall that used to divide the people from the priest in the ancient churches, they actually began to say that can't be right. If there is no division in the body, then there is a priesthood of believers that includes everybody in the church. And that wasn't just made up. I mean, that's actually reflecting the words of Scripture. Not only Paul, the Apostle Peter, 1 Peter 2:9. Speaking to everybody in the church, you are a chosen people, a royal priesthood, a holy nation, a people of God's own possession, that you may proclaim the excellencies of him who called you out of darkness into his marvelous light. You are a royal priesthood. The Apostle John makes the very same point in Revelation. In the first chapter of the sixth verse, saying, Christ has made us a kingdom of priests to serve our God. There's not just one priest, there's not just one pastor. There is a kingdom of priests, everyone living before the face of God. Everyone saying, my job is to bring honor and glory and dignity to the name of Christ. That the fame of Jesus, the name of Jesus, the honor of Jesus might be known to all about me. That actually is my calling. In occupation as well as in what happens in a Sunday morning service.
1: 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The Apostle Paul wrote the letter to the Ephesians to declare God's plan that the gospel of Jesus Christ would reach the world through weak and sinful people like you and me. 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
4: Martin Luther explained the impact of what it would mean to think that every person was a priest in the life of the church. He said it this way. If we could only accustom ourselves to this view, the entire world would be full of service to God. Not only the churches, but the home, the workshop, the field. A poor maid would have the joy in her heart to say this, "Now I'm cooking or making the bed or sweeping the house. Who has commanded me? My master or my mistress? But who has given them authority? God has. Very well then, I'm not serving them alone, but God. My service is equal to cooking for God." Oh, that would be intimidating. What if you believed you were preparing the meal for God today? But the reality is, if every moment is an opportunity to reflect service to God and direct glory to Him, then this priesthood of believers that we are, this kingdom of priests, this nation of those who are called to serve Him together, are actually serving Him with an awareness that every person is to bring glory to God in every occupation of every day. What would that mean if every person was a priest? It would mean every position is a pulpit. Every home, the Holy of Holies. Every office, an altar on which we are presenting ourselves to glorify God. That would mean that every task is a testimony. Every mess, a mission. Every educational choice, every occupational choice is lived before the face of God and an opportunity to proclaim Him. That what we are doing in every moment is saying, whether it's dishes or diapers or drafting tables or drug counseling or district managers, all of that is part of our messaging of who we are in Christ and what I want you to know about Him. Every moment, every occupation, every career, all our work is lived before the face of God and therefore is part of our witness of eternal things to others. Work is worship. Pastor Michael Whitmer wrote of the implications. He said this, "I have three brothers who work in various businesses. I'm a pastor," and so he said, "one day a man told my dad, 'Well, you must be happy to know that at least one of your sons is doing something of eternal significance.' What an awful thing to say. Aren't business people doing God's work? Didn't my father serve the Lord just as much when he plowed snow and filled potholes for the street department? We need each other to do our callings as unto the Lord. The pastor needs my father to clear the roads in the winter and repair them in the summer so that he and the people can get to church. They both, pastor and people, need business people such as my brothers to create jobs, or there would be no money to have a church or to pay the pastor or to support the missionaries. Religious callings are unique and indispensable, but they are not better. All work is worship." When we see that, we recognize, I drive to work today to worship God. I go to campus today to take the ministry of Christ. This is not secondary. This is not beyond God's concern. I go on holy ground wherever I go because I'm a priest of God called to be His ambassador for the purposes that He has given me in this place, in this moment. My pastor can't go where I'm going. I'm going to be God's witness in that place. All work is worship. What are implications of that? If all work is worship, it means that Sunday is for Monday. Now, I know that sounds simple, but it's actually a stark reminder of the age in which we live. Recognize in Old Testament times, the worship was done at the end of the week, right on Saturday. So you mess up during the week, you don't do everything, and you compensate at the end of the week by offering sacrifices on Saturday. But through the work of Jesus Christ, the sacrificing is done. The one sacrifice has been made for all. We don't show up on Sunday to compensate for what we did during the past week. We come to Sunday to prepare for what comes in the coming week. Sunday is for Monday. If that's the case, you have a right challenge that you can give to me, right? You can say, Pastor, if that's true, if Sunday is for Monday, give us something to work with, right? We came for a purpose. If you're to be preparing us, give us something to work with. Of course, I have a challenge for you too. I can always say, well, then on Monday, don't forget what you heard on Sunday, right? It works both ways because Sunday is preparing for Monday. And if that's the case, if Sunday is preparing for Monday, then we should see the Apostle Paul saying, I am preparing you. I mean, just in the most kind of concrete ways, recognize that this letter written by the Apostle Paul was meant to be read in the church on Sunday so the people would be prepared for their work on Monday. And so he's going to write things that are preparing people for their work. If I'm going to give you something to work with, we just got to cover it. So you ready? Here we go. I mean, what do you have to work with? Well, there is instruction to workers. Okay, verse 5 at the beginning, slaves, servants, bondservants, obey your earthly masters with fear and trembling. Well, that wasn't a very good start. The fear and trembling is a colloquialism for giving people proper respect. It's actually the language the Apostle Paul uses in Philippians 2:12, remember. Work out your salvation with fear and trembling, for it is God who is at work in you both to will and to do his good purpose. In order to fulfill the work of God in you, you need to treat God with proper respect. And part of working for God is to treat employers, the masters, with proper respect. Why? So that they'll listen to your testimony. So they believe that your life is different, your pattern is different, your ethics are different, because you are respecting them in the way that those who would respect God are called to do. That's why Paul immediately follows after the fear and trembling, verse 5, do this with a sincere heart, as you would Christ. Work with integrity, as though you were serving Christ himself. Now, I know your boss is not always going to seem like Christ, but you are representing Christ to that person. And therefore, to him, to her, to employees around you, you are working for Christ's name's sake. That means verse 6, there's an implication. As you work, it's not to be by the way of eye service, not working just when the boss is looking, or ignoring what might not be seen, or painting over things so they can't be seen. You know, Kathy and I are in that process because just yesterday our son-in-law graduated from his university in St. Louis, and so as a consequence, the house that we had in St. Louis, we're now ready to sell because my daughter and her husband, they're moving away, and as we are going through that process of inspections, we found out that the person who inspected the home when it was sold to us a few years ago did not inspect the electrical system. He marked that he had. There was no one who could see that he didn't. And the consequence is, now when an inspector sees now, he says, how in the world did this get passed? Your family has lived in danger for years. This needs to be corrected immediately. Because no one would see it, the job was sloughed over. Not only endangering us, but should that man have been a believer, dishonoring to God. We don't serve chiefly for eye service. We are to serve in such a way that we are honoring God in what we do, doing a job in such a way that people would say, even when I didn't see it, you operated with integrity.
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8: This is Seth Leibson for townhall.com. Talking politics with your average young male these days, chances are you will hear all kinds of odd theories coming from the Pied Pipers of Podcastistan. You will hear them mentioning experts nobody heard of until about 10 minutes ago, or until they were discovered by these podcasters because of their contrary and often conspiratorial thinking. Young men especially are attracted to this novel wisdom, and they are so prone because, as they will tell you, mainstream institutions have been untruthful over the years. But because some institutions that we used to rely on and respect have been taken over by partisanship and been wrong, doesn't mean that all normative thinking and scholarship is a lie or cannot be trusted, or that people nobody have ever heard of are the replacement for true wisdom. We dismiss and ignore this fallacious thinking at our collective peril. The task of the serious is to be able to discern truth from fiction and greatness from mediocrity. In these critical times, that task has never been more important than now. I'm Seth Leibson.
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0: With SRN News, I'm Rich Thomason in Washington. This week's victories in GOP primaries in several states are bolstering House Speaker Mike Johnson's belief that this fall's election outlook does remain positive for Republicans. When it comes to his blueprint for ending the Iran war, President Trump says it's simple. Iran can never have a nuclear weapon. The president says talks with Iran continue. The United Arab Emirates says its military has responded to drone and missile attacks from Iran. Hours earlier, the U.S. military says it fended off Iranian attacks on three Navy ships in the Strait of Hormuz. President Trump says the Iranian attackers completely destroyed. Spanish crews ready to receive more than 140 passengers and crew members from the coronavirus-stricken cruise ship is currently headed to the Canary Islands. Stock futures higher on Wall Street, and this is SRN News.
1: Good morning. I'm Tom Mueller. This is the Morning Word. We've got a great day and a great weekend weather-wise. High today near 70, mid-70s tomorrow, low 70s on Sunday. Ed Taylor in Abounding Grace has been speaking about the instructions that God gave Moses for the construction of the tabernacle. Now in Exodus chapter 35, the building project has begun. And notably, the people of Israel responded with amazing generosity. Generosity, by the way, due to God's abounding grace. Ed Taylor opens our teaching schedule on today's Morning Word, followed by Alistair Begg, who begins a series on the Christian family today. Interestingly, he opens the study on the Christian family by considering the local church family. That's at 6:30. And now, let's check traffic.
2: Good Friday morning. Drive's getting a little busier here. Starting to see some slowing eastbound 70, getting past Chambers over to Peña Boulevard. No problems on Peña. Great drive, 15 minutes. I-70 up to the terminal. I-25 looks great downtown in the tech center at about 10 minutes. No issue on the Boulder Turnpike or C-470. Backups at Parker Road and Bellevue. Looks like that may be trouble with traffic lights. With traffic, I'm Susan Thielen.
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6: Who knows what God wants to do in your life financially? I don't know. But I do know this. God sent his son Jesus Christ for you. He has given us his best. And he, the Bible says, he's never seen the righteous bake bread. There's always going to be enough daily bread, daily help.

0: Previously on Abounding Grace, we've noticed the detailed instructions that were given for the construction of the tabernacle. Now, in chapter 35, it's time to start the building project. Like building projects of today, it necessitates the people of God giving and working. And as we're about to see, the people responded with incredible generosity. But that said, God is looking for a willing heart in this area. And that's the emphasis of today's message from Pastor Ed Taylor.
1: And open your Bibles, Exodus chapter 35. We're ambitious today, trying to cover two chapters as we come to the end of Exodus. A lot of it's repetition. Some of it is not, but we're going to start in Exodus 35, and I've entitled our Bible study, Being Available with a Willing Heart. Being Available with a Willing Heart. As we've studied the life of Moses, after all that he's seen and all that he's experienced up to this point, he still wanted more. He wanted more of the Lord. He wanted to see the face of God. He wanted to press in on behalf of the people. He wanted more. And it's my heart and desire that you want more of what God has for you. But not just something from God, but someone that we want more. And that's the heart of a growing Christian, the desire for more. I want more growth. I want more strength. I want more vision. I want more obedience. I want all that God has for me. I want all that God has for my family, for my marriage, for my kids, for my grandchild. For all that God has, I want more. I want more for you. When I pray for the life of our church, I see the pressing needs in our church, and I see the overwhelming growth, and I see the things that are coming in our life of our church that some of you didn't experience when we first moved in so many years ago. God has said, I want to do it again, and it's time to press in, not to be afraid, not to try to control, but to ask God for all that He wants. We open up the year. Do you remember the theme? The theme of this year. This is what we opened up with. The theme was, take it all. God says, here's the land. Go in and take it. Take it all. Everything that I've given you, I want you to experience it. All that I've promised for you, I want you to enjoy. I want more of you, Lord. More of all that you have. Not His stuff, but Him. Not His gifts, but Him. You remember back in Exodus chapter 33, Moses was there and pick up, if you want to just turn back a couple pages in verse 22, it says, and so it shall be while my glory passes by, I will put you in the cleft of the rock and I will cover you with my hand while I pass by. Then I will take away my hand and you shall see my back, but my face shall not be seen. And there was that moment where Moses was able to enjoy the glory of God. He got a glimpse of God passing by. He says, stand in this place, this cleft of the rock, and I'm going to pass by you. And that put a new hunger, I believe, in Moses' heart for the glory that was available to him. The same glory that he saw on the Mount of Transfiguration. He got to see Jesus in all of His glory. And he says, I want more. And he experiences that afterglow. And he hears the instructions of God being repeated to him. And then at the end of chapter 34, Moses comes down from the mountain and his face shone. And they had to cover it up. It caused a holy fear to come upon the people. It was so glorious they needed to veil his face, covering him. Moses was full of the glory of God. It was noticeable. I want you to keep that in mind. And now as we pick up in verse 35. It says then, or excuse me, verse 1 of chapter 35. Verse 1. Then Moses gathered all the congregation of the children of Israel together and said to them, these are the words which the Lord has commanded you to do. Work shall be done for 6 days, but the seventh day shall be a holy day for you, a Sabbath of rest to the Lord. Whoever does any work on it shall be put to death. You shall kindle no fire throughout your habitations on the Sabbath day. Here are the words of the Lord. Keep the Sabbath. If you violate this, you're going to die. And how true that is. if we're not taking time to enjoy the presence of God, if we're not resting at least one day a week seeking Him, seeking His rest, we die. Oh, today it's not physically as it was in the old covenant, but we die in so many different ways. We begin to shrivel up. None of us were designed or built to work 7 days or 8 days or 10 days without meaningful rest. But not just physical rest, there is a principle. There is a principle, work 6 days and rest physically, but also to learn spiritually. It's to the weary and to the heavy laden Jesus invites you, come to me and I will give you rest, that deep rest in your soul. He wouldn't invite us unless we needed it in those seasons where we neglect it. And so many today I'm finding are discovering how wonderful it is to be used by the Lord, to press into the things of God, but also to learn the rhythms that are needed to rest and work, rest and serve. But if I'm only giving out and I'm not getting refueled or recharged, then I'm going to dry up. I'm going to find myself tired and weary and heavy laden. The Sabbath for them, a very important day. But again, by the time Jesus comes on the scene, they had completely changed it into a religious ritual that needed to be kept and checked off the list. But God's heart was to honor Him and hallow Him and not forget Him. Notice now, pick up in verse 4. So Moses spoke to all the congregation of the children of Israel, saying, this is the thing which the Lord commanded, saying, take from among you an offering of the Lord. And I love this phrase. Again, mark it when you see it. Whoever is of a willing heart, let him bring it as an offering to the Lord. Gold, silver, bronze, blue, purple, scarlet yarn, fine linen thread, goat's hair, ram skins dyed red, badger skins, acacia wood, oil for the light, spices for the anointing oil, and for the sweet incense, onyx stones and stones to be set in the ephod and in the breastplate. Verse 10, all who are skillful among you shall come and make all that the Lord has commanded, the tabernacle, its tent, its covering, its clasps, its boards, its bars, its pillars, its sockets, the ark and its poles, with the mercy seat, and the veil of the covering, the table, its poles, all its utensils, and the showbread. Also the lampstand for the light, its utensils, its lamps, and the oil for the light. The incense altar, its poles, the anointing oil, sweet incense. The screen for the door at the entrance of the tabernacle, verse 16. The altar of the burnt offering with its bronze grating, its poles, all its utensils, and the laver and its base. The hangings of the court, its pillars, their sockets, the screens for the gate of the court. The pegs of the tabernacle, the pegs for the court and their cords. The garments of ministry for the ministering in the holy place, the holy garments for Aaron, the priest, and the garments of his sons to minister as priests. And to all the congregation of the children of Israel departed from the presence of Moses. And then everyone came whose heart was stirred, and everyone whose spirit was willing, and they brought the Lord's offering for the work of the tabernacle of meeting, for all its service, for the holy garments. They came, both men and women, as many as had a what, church? Willing heart, brought earrings and nose rings and rings and necklaces and jewelry of gold. That is, every man who offered an offering of gold to the Lord, and every man with whom was found blue, purple and scarlet, fine linen, goat's hair, red skins of rams, badger skins, they brought them. I love verse 5. I love this theme. So important for us to be in tune with the Holy Spirit. What is God looking for but a willing heart? That's what He's looking for. There's two summaries that Moses brings for now the building of the tabernacle and the fence around it and all the worship utensils and clothing. Two things. Giving and working. Those two things, giving and working. Those that were skilled were going to work. God gave them the skills for this particular purpose. But also those to the broader camp, those who have a willing heart now, must give. They must give to help for the building of the tabernacle. These are the ones I want you to bring an offering. I want you to be willing. Is it in your heart to give to the work of the Lord? Is it in? That's a question for us. We have to ask it. Am I willing to participate in the work of the Lord through the giving? Listen, this is what he's asking. Am I willing to participate in the work of the Lord in giving a portion of what he has given to me? I mean, because after all, when we look at our lives, exactly how much has the Lord given us? All of it. He's given us the mind, he's given us the education, he's given us the training, the job. Everything we have has been given to us by the Lord. Now, that's can be an offensive thing to hear if you are a hard worker, or if you're very well educated, or you pulled a double today and you're just rolling into church. They go, who is this guy telling me I don't work? I know you work. But I want you to remember your willingness to work, your skill, everything you have is from the Lord. There isn't anything that we have that hasn't come from him first. What he's looking for in our lives is willingness. You can jot it down in 1 Chronicles chapter 29, verse 9. Then the people rejoiced, for they had offered willingly, because with a loyal heart they had offered willingly to the Lord. And King David also rejoiced greatly. That giving with a willingness. Paul would later say in Corinthians, not to give grudgingly. He talked about in his teaching there, giving within the tithes and the giving within the church. But there's a broader application that we would learn to give not grudgingly. There's a lot of reasons why men and women don't desire to give today. I think that there is this clasping on with fear and maybe, you know, just the tenacity to hold on to what you have, and your hands are always closed. And when your hands are always closed, filled with something, it doesn't open and provide the opportunity for God to fill your empty hands. Perhaps secondly, you don't give because you've been burned. And that's hard when you've been burned, when you've been taken advantage of, or you passed through a church that taught you wrong and only saw you for your money and only saw you for some self-enrichment. I'm sorry. You were lied to. That's not true. God doesn't need your money. You can say amen to that. God doesn't need your money. And some preachers are up here like begging their churches like God is broke. Oh, well, I don't believe it. God's not broke. We might be broke. God's not broke. He owns the cattle on 1,000 hills. He can provide for all of our needs according to his riches, our riches in Christ Jesus. He's not broke. But giving is a tool that God uses not to raise money. God uses giving to raise disciples. Amen. Because you can measure and I can measure my heart by my heart to give or not. I can know, I can see in my own life, as I've seen different seasons where I've become cynical or I've had different things going on in my mind where my heart wasn't so willing, and I would just do the bare minimum. I'll just do the bare minimum in my giving. And I'm certain that the Lord was pleased with that, but I knew in my own heart that there was something God was working out. And he wanted to work it out through money and through time or through some extra phone call or some extra thing that's going to press upon my life. I know that there are those that might teach you, no, give generously. And if you don't have the money to give, put it on your Visa and put it on your MasterCard. You need to give. Sow your seeds of faith. Give your best faith offering. Look. Don't listen to them. That's all nonsense. Here's the measure of your giving. You ready? Just ask God for a willing heart, and he'll take care of that. Just ask for a willing. Just say, Lord, you know my heart toward giving. You know this is an issue for me. You know the struggle I'm having. You know the bills that are, you know all about me, Lord, but this is an area I need you to touch in my life. I need to be willing. I need you to build in me faith and leadership once again, or faith in a ministry, or I just need you, God, to move upon my heart. Because it's almost as if God's saying here to the Israelites through Moses, but also to us in the 21st century when it comes to willingness. If God is saying, everyone that's willing, bring your offering, then he's also saying the opposite, isn't he? If you're not willing, keep it. Don't bring it. I don't want it from you if it's not willing. Like, if you don't want to give, then don't give. And I'd apply that right here in this church. Everyone listening, you don't want to give, then don't give. That's between you and the Lord. You want to suffer the consequences of old disobedience? That's between you and the Lord. You want to wrestle with God your whole life over money? That's between you and the Lord. But if, because there's always needs in this church. You know that. There's always needs. There's always big steps of faith. There's always something that the Lord's calling this church corporately to do as a large group, but also individually. And you know what? Every single time, 25 years, God provides. Every single time. More than enough. More than enough. More than enough to be generous, to help other churches, help churches. More than enough. We, as a church family, we follow what we believe the Bible. We pour into missions. We pour into outreach. We help. We step into as a church family because we believe what God says in 2 Corinthians chapter 9, that God loves a cheerful giver. He loves that. He loves a cheerful giver. It's something where you enjoy this sweetness with God. And then that same passage in the New Living Translation, Paul also writes, don't give reluctantly in response to pressure. That's the NLT. I like that. Don't give grudgingly, but in reality, don't give because of pressure. Give out of a willing heart of what God, and that's why he set it up for us to give of the first fruits. Every time we notice increase in our life, we give God the glory for it. Every time we see God take it, we give God the glory for it. Every time we have something when we had nothing, we give God the glory through it. Because we have willing hearts. When I give cheerfully, the joy of the Lord wells up within me. I enjoy hearing and seeing all the fruit of what God is doing. When I give, this is our church family. I've shared this with you many times. This is our church family. It's where I've grown up for the last 25 years, where my kids have grown up. So we give to our church. So when I hear a testimony, I'm like, yeah, amen. That's something not only as a pastor that I believe God was doing, but also as a believer. I'm just like, yeah, amen. When I hear a testimony, I say, yes. That's our church. That's what God is doing through the life of the ministry here. When I see a need met or I see a picture or so, whatever it may be, I'm like, yes, Lord, that's what I want to partner with. That's the ministry that just as Ed, the believer, I want to partner with. I want to obey you and then enjoy the blessings. I want to enjoy all that you're doing. I want to see it. And it's like, yes, Lord, I'm a small part of it. In a large church like this, I'm just a small part. As a giver, we're all just small parts, but isn't it amazing what God can do when he puts a lot of small parts together? It's unbelievable what God can do through the power of the church. For the nation here, what God is asking this nation that just came out of Egypt, there's all kinds of different estimations on the money part, but it's over $1 billion he's asking. It's a conservative estimate of all that he's asking. It's $1 billion worth of goods. If not billion, millions. From this little nation that came out of Egypt after years of slavery. And that's a big offering. But God was enabled to strengthen these former slaves to give and to give generously. I love this. Notice in verse 20, it says, and the congregation of the children of Israel departed from the presence of Moses. So the command from God was given. And then everyone left. They heard the invitation to give, and then they left. They departed. Why? I want you to see that there's not any pressure being put on them here. Moses isn't guilting them, isn't saying you can't leave until, or as I've seen a lot of this in churches where they'll have people at the doors, you can't leave until we get this offering. They count the offering up on the stage. It's not enough. You need to give more. That's not God. That's men ripping people off in the name of God. And God will deal with them. And even today, if you have ever given under pressure and you've ever given with, because you were genuinely worshiping God sincere and you believe the guy or the gal for a while and you're like, man, and you start beating yourself up and just listen, just trust the Lord with it and move forward. Don't regret. Don't look back. Just learn from it. And now you can come alongside someone else and go, hey, look, this is what the Bible says. I know what they're saying, but this is what the Bible says. And every dollar you give, I have to say this too, for knowing this goes on the radio, I have to say this too, it's very important. If you've ever fallen for sowing the seeds and you've ever given, it's like, well, you're going to get 1,000-fold or 100-fold. You do have a responsibility for that. You know that, right? You need to repent of your greed. That's a greedy thing to do. I think I want

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3: 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And on Monday, we'll hear some heartfelt encouragement for husbands and wives.
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6: With SRN News, I'm Rich Thomason in Washington. America's employers grew their payrolls by a surprisingly robust 115,000 jobs last month. There had been fears the Iran war would cause hiring to grind to a halt. That did not happen. The unemployment rate holding steady at 4.3%. President Trump not giving an inch in his key demand for an end to the Iran war.
7: "We're not going to give them the right to have a nuclear weapon. There's zero chance. And they know that. And they've agreed to that. Let's see if they are willing to sign it."
6: Iran is reviewing a U.S. proposal to end the hostilities. In the meantime, U.S. Central Command says American forces were targets of an unprovoked Iranian attack yesterday and answered with self-defense strikes. President Trump says no U.S. service members were injured and no American ships were damaged. This is SRND.
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0: weekend weather-wise. 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We're all going to have a chapter like that coming up. You can also buy the book if you'd like by clicking a link. Occasionally, God delivers monumental moments when he orchestrates all of the key elements that alter a person's life forever, or even alters a nation's history. Chuck Swindoll describes one such moment when a woman named Esther steered her nation's destiny. In her story regarding her role in steering the direction of a nation, you might discover a breakthrough in your corner of the world. Chuck Swindoll has Insight for Living here on The Morning Word, coming up next.
1: Traffic.
2: Heading down to the tech center, do have a crash. This is on southbound 225 just before Yosemite. 225 is crowded from Parker Road on down, taking about 7-8 minutes to make the drive. Do have a wreck up in Lock Buoy, westbound 76 at 168th Avenue. Bad crash in Aurora, driver hit a tree. Both directions of Isle have shut down between Sable and Chambers. With traffic, I'm Susan Phelan.
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3: Occasionally, but very rarely, life delivers moments that clearly feel monumental, even providential. It's as though God orchestrated all the key elements, like stars lining up in the skies, and something dramatic occurs that changes history forever. Today on Insight for Living, Chuck Swindoll describes one such moment. In his biographical study of Esther, he'll show us how this woman of strength and dignity walked hand in hand with destiny. Chuck is teaching from the first and second chapter of the book that bears her name, and he titled today's message, There She Goes, Miss Persia.
4: God not only moves in unusual ways, he also moves, I'm convinced, on uneventful days. I think he is just as involved in the mundane events as he is in the miraculous. I believe his hand is in it all. Let me illustrate from the scriptures a perfect example of an unknown young woman whose life had nothing to do with the events we're going to spend our time looking at for the next number of minutes. And yet in God's tapestry, he was weaving together an unknown orphaned young woman into the life of the most powerful man in the Persian Empire. My Bible is open to one of the most least read sections of the scriptures, the book of Esther. Like the story begins, now it took place in the days of Ahasuerus, the same one who reigned from India to Ethiopia over 127 provinces. He gave a banquet. Now, there's nothing new about banquets in nobility. That's common, standard operating procedure. He gave a banquet, however, that was like no other banquet. Observe the size of it. It was for all his princes and attendants, army officers of Persia, so there was military brass as well as nobility, the nobles and the princes of his provinces being in his presence, when he displayed the riches of his royal glory and the splendor of his great majesty for many days. Now look, 180 days. We're talking 6 months of banqueting. He invited, however, another group and a larger group to a second banquet on the heels of the first. The queen wasn't there. Verse 9 tells us she gave a banquet for the women in the palace which belonged to King Ahasuerus. So in another part of this palace, she held her banquet. On the seventh day, when the heart of the king was merry with wine, he makes a command to his wise men that are at least listed here, the seven eunuchs who served in his presence. And this is what he commanded. They were to bring Queen Vashti before the king, her royal crown, the original says turban, whatever. She was to wear her royal headpiece in order to display her beauty to the people and the princes, for she was beautiful. You can count on this. When scripture says she's beautiful, it really means it. It isn't trying to show favor toward her because she's a queen. If she was ugly, it would probably say she was ugly. But when it says she's beautiful, it means she was a knockout. And she was to come wearing her royal headdress, and she was to display her beauty for all of his half-drunk friends to see. Now, some Jewish scholars wrestle with what this means. Some suggest it simply meant she was to come unveiled, which would have been scandal enough in a Persian court. Others suggest that she was to come wearing only her crown, which would have been another kind of scandal. She said no. Queen Vashti, verse 12, refused to come at the king's command. Alexander White, a writer of Old Testament and New Testament characters, does a masterful job with the book of Esther. Lifting a little section from what he has written. Whatever the royal order that came to her out of the banqueting hall exactly was, the brave queen refused to obey it. Her beauty was her own and her husband's. It was not for open show among hundreds of half-drunk men. I shall leave this part of the unsavory story veiled up in all the restrained and dignified language of the sacred writer. Doesn't that sound like something written in the 19th century? Isn't that beautiful? I won't let my imaginations run wild. Well, not being Alexander White, I did. And I'll tell you what, I admire Vashti. I admire Queen Vashti. Since when does submission mean that the wife is a sexual pawn in the carnal desires of her husband, no matter what they may be? It was never God's design that a wife submit to whatever extreme whims a husband may entertain. To carry out evil desires from his mind is to rob a woman of her dignity and to display her before a public that would have nothing in mind but lust is not submission, it's slavery. And it's still slavery. And it isn't right. And I applaud Vashti for her courageous decision. Marriage does not give a husband the right or the license to fulfill his basest fantasies by using his wife as a thing. I think I'm about unshockable, having been in ministry, but every once in a while I have to suck in my breath in a bit of shock when I hear what some men demand of their wives, calling it submission. It is really a shame. Be careful, men, what you command of the woman God has given you. Be certain that it doesn't assault her dignity as a person and turn a lovely human being into a sexual thing for you or for others to watch. Well, Queen Vashti's words enraged the king. He absolutely couldn't stand it. Remember, he's drunk. Verse 12 tells us the king became very angry and his wrath burned within him. Naturally, in this condition, he's got men around who want to do nothing more than please him, regardless of what it would require. And so he said to the wise men who understood the times, men who were close to him, and they are described, or at least they are named in verse 14, not to be confused with the eunuchs mentioned earlier, those who were close to him, seven princes of Persia and Media who had access to the king's presence and sat in the first place in the kingdom. These would be his cabinet, his advisors, if a king would ever submit to such. His question is, according to law, what is to be done with Queen Vashti? Because she did not obey the command of King Ahasuerus delivered by the eunuchs. What are we going to do? What's our game plan? In the presence of the king and the princes, Memucan said this. By the way, one of my sources, interesting enough, said there's extra biblical literature to prove that Memucan had trouble at home. And he naturally would use this as an opportunity to give his wife a message indirectly stamped with the signet of the king's ring. And so he said, Queen Vashti has wronged not only the king, but all the princes and all the peoples who are in all the provinces of King Ahasuerus. I would say that's a little overreaction, wouldn't you? But he says it nevertheless. The queen's conduct will become known to all the women, causing them to look with contempt on their husbands, saying, King Ahasuerus commanded Queen Vashti to be brought into his presence, and she didn't come. You see, the fear, obviously, is that before long, all women will be doing what Queen Vashti has done, and the men will lose control of their wives. And this day, the ladies of Persia and Media who have heard of the queen's conduct will speak in the same way to all the king's princes. And there will be plenty of contempt and anger. Can't you hear this all men's gathering as they are all agree? Yeah, that's right, man. My wife's like that. Man, she hears about Vashti. She's going to go nuts. She's already a rebel, but she's going to get absolutely out on and on and on. And finally, he's got the king all ready for his suggestion. If it pleases the king, let a royal edict be issued by him. And let it be written in the laws of the Medes and the Persians. Remember, that's the law that's never changed. So that it cannot be repealed that Vashti should come no more into the presence of King Ahasuerus. Now, that was his right. He certainly had the right to say, that's it, curtains. You've seen the last of me, lady. You're gone. So directly, this edict had to do with his own home and his own marriage. But he goes further. Let the king give her royal position to another who is more worthy than she. Now, right about now, you're probably thinking, what in the world does all of this have to do with righteous things? I mean, I am trying to find Esther in this book, and I can't find. All I've got is a banquet and a king and more than 6 months of drinking and display of carnal appetites. And wait a minute. Remember what we said? God not only moves in mysterious ways, he moves in mundane days. His hand is not removed from this scene. Did you notice what I just read? Vashti will be gone, and let the king give her position to another more worthy than she. Enter Esther. But what you have to remember is that Esther doesn't have the foggiest idea of this little chamber of men with their little minds working out their little frustrations regarding their own homes. Esther is about her business, living her life just like your daughter and mine, or your son and mine, or you and I are living our lives today, knowing nothing of a chamber where they are meeting, that will have something to do, quite possibly, with our entire future. This is the beauty of the Christian life. This is the wonder of God's sovereignty. He works in these remarkable ways, moving and pushing and changing minds until he brings even, let me say it, out of the most carnal and secular of settings, a decision that will set our course anew. We're going to see that all the way through this book, and I love it. So little is said of this. We live in such an ultra-Christian mentality that we think God is asleep when it comes to nations. Or God is out of touch when it comes to carnal banquets. Or God wrings his hands when it comes to godless rulers who make decisions that are so unfair. In fact, so rash and even stupid. Trust me. God is at work even in an ancient scene like Persia. Look at verse 20. They go a little further in the edict than I think would be practically possible to require. When the king's edict, which he shall make, is heard throughout all his kingdom, great as it is, then all women will give honor to their husbands, great and small. I'm not sure about that. And this word pleased the king and the princes, and the king did as Memucan proposed. He sent letters to all the king's provinces, to each province according to its script, and to every people according to their language. Notice what it says. Every man shall be the master in his own house, and the one who speaks in the language of his own people. He'll be in charge, and he will speak for the family. Now, I want to ask you a question. Since when did a letter from the king make any wife submissive? Okay? I'm all for submission, as long as it's biblical kind of submission. I'm all for the husband being the leader of the home, as long as it's God's kind of leader, set forth in Scripture, not some wild fundamentalistic concept of leadership and submission. I'm all for those roles, and I believe in them, and I preach them every chance I get. But the perversion of such, or the requirement of such, always amazes me. Since when did legislation bring about submission? Certainly from some king no one had ever met, or very few of them. Nevertheless, it goes out, and the plan begins to unfold. Back to Alexander White. Let us take heed to note that the sacred writer's whole point is this, that the divine hand was, all the time, overruling Ahasuerus' brutality, Vashti's brave womanliness, and Esther's beauty. And her elevation into Vashti's vacant seat, all this, more than all this, to work together for the deliverance and the well-being of the remnant of Israel, that still lay dispersed in the vast empire of Persia. Wow, is that great? God's heart is on his people, a remnant in Persia, away from Zion. He must preserve them from extinction. That requires decisions from the top, and that requires one of his people to be there, namely Esther, who will someday be sitting beside Ahasuerus, whom she doesn't even know today. After these things, the next chapter begins. For a moment, if you will allow me, put your index finger here at Esther 2 and turn ahead to Proverbs chapter 21. Job, Psalms, Proverbs 21. There it is. Verse 1. Here is a verse that is seldom mentioned, but it needs to be underscored today. The king's heart is like channels of water in the hand of the Lord. He turns it wherever he wishes. Beautiful. Here's King Ahasuerus, who is written on the stones that have been unearthed, the king of the world. And all he is a little tributary in the hands of Almighty God. He will move his heart wherever he, capital H, wishes. And I got news for all of us in case we've forgotten. God is in no hurry. You've discovered that, haven't you? You know, we all think if God's in this, he'll change things. Like, within an hour or so. Certainly by sundown. Absolutely by the end of the week. No. I've said nothing about timing. God does not go by the human clock. Compared to the works of mankind, God is extremely deliberate and painfully slow. He moves ever so slowly. I'm not original in this, but God's wheels grind slowly and exceedingly fine. Don't worry. Get a big picture today. Put your anxieties on hold. God is at work. If he is able to move the heart of the king like little channels of water coming from the reservoir, then believe me, he's able to reshape and rechannel lives that right now you think are long gone, lost, and calling their own shots. No, not at all. Now, Esther chapter 2. Quickly now, back to Esther chapter 2. After these things, that's enough to make you go back to sleep. Having done all of this, we're back to the palace. So what? After what things? Oh, wait a minute. When you read your Bibles, pay attention to little particles, to opening lines, to that which the average reader would say, let's get on to what's exciting. Pause and look. I did that. I've been studying this for some time, and I found that after these things is pregnant with meaning. It is full of truth. Remember what I told you to put on the back burner in chapter 1? In the third year of his reign. Now, when I read after these things, I thought, well, fourth year of his reign? How about the end of the third year of his reign? And I began to read through the chapter, and I didn't find any help until I came to verse 16 of chapter 2, where Esther, who wins the Miss Persia contest, Esther is taken to King Ahasuerus to his royal palace in the 10th month, which is the month Tebeth, in the 7th year of his reign. You telling me 4 years have gone by in between chapters 1 and 2. So I thought, what happened during those 4 years? Learn a little history. Ahasuerus, also known as King Xerxes, reigned, and you count backwards because it's B.C., from 486 to 465 B.C. 486 to 465. The events of chapter 1 must have happened 483, because it's in the third year. The events of chapter 2 must have occurred 479, since it's 7 years from when he begins, right? What happened in 480, 479? Well, that's a great question. I'm glad you asked. History books tell us that this particular king, whom the books call Xerxes, and I quote, made an ambitious but disastrous attempt to conquer Greece. He returned defeated. So, after these things, he led an expedition to wipe out this growing giant on the surface, Greece, and he was defeated. And like a dog that's been whipped, he tucked his tail between his legs and went yiping back to Susa, the capital, lonely. And he opened the doors of the palace, and there was no lovely wife to greet him with arms outstretched. No comforting words of understanding. For the first time, he has been defeated on the battlefield. There's nothing good on the stove in the kitchen. And he's lonely.
3: Xerxes returned from his greatest defeat to an empty palace, a king that was powerful beyond measure, but he was profoundly alone. It's a reminder that position and possessions never fill the hollow places that only God can reach. 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
9: With SRN News, I'm Rich Thomason in Washington. The United Arab Emirates Defense Ministry says the country's air defenses actively engaged with a missile and drone attack. As the Iran war's shaky ceasefire was once again challenged, American forces had their own confrontation with Iran yesterday. Spanish authorities preparing for the arrival of more than 140 passengers and crew members from that hantavirus-stricken cruise ship that's bound for the Canary Islands. An epidemiologist says the Andes strain of the virus is not so contagious as to cause a pandemic, but it is dangerous still. Following Tennessee's lead, Alabama lawmakers could vote today on a Republican-friendly congressional redistricting plan. Alabama has asked federal judges to lift a court order requiring a second black majority district, that district in Memphis. More details at SRNnews.com.
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11: A couple of small weather systems moving south out of Wyoming. It'll go right down the I-25 corridor and into the eastern Colorado Plains. We'll have one around early in the day, producing some clouds and a few sprinkles, and then partly cloudy skies and fair weather will take us through the rest of this Friday. We have another little wave, though, coming in from the north tomorrow. So Saturday afternoon, after warming well into the 70s, afternoon scattered showers and a few thunderstorms will be possible through Saturday evening. We'll clear out Saturday night. Then Sunday, a touch cooler, but for Mom's Day, pretty pleasant. 60s to near 70 degrees and likely a fair dry day for Mother's Day Sunday. Heading into next week, be ready for a warm-up. Temperatures are going to be going well into the 80s for Monday and Tuesday and probably Wednesday. So snow this week, 80-degree temperatures heading into early next week. Have a great weekend and a happy Mother's Day. I'm meteorologist Don Day.
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0: Good morning. I'm Tom Moeller. This is the Morning Word. We've got a great day and a great weekend weather-wise. High today near 70, mid-70s tomorrow, and low 70s on Sunday. I have a friend who is an observant Jew, and we've often talked about religious things. He told me his problem with Jesus is that Jesus created a whole different religion. To the contrary, Rabbi Kurt Schneider says Jesus didn't come to earth to create a separate religion. He came to fulfill God's plan and purposes that were stated in the Jewish scriptures. The celebration of Pentecost acknowledges that God gave us an ever-present mediator to help us through any trial and tribulation. That mediator is Jesus, the Messiah, whose coming was prophesied many times and in many ways throughout the Jewish scriptures. Rabbi Kurt Schneider coming up next here on The Morning Word. One of the authors I interviewed for the book club is Bill Senior, the author of Before the Couch, Simple and Surprising Help for Christian Couples, a book helping marriages before seeing a counselor or a lawyer. See that interview in the station spotlight section of our website, 947fmtheword.com.
1: Traffic.
2: Go downs out here. We got a few problems. There is a crash on 225. Southbound 225 just before Yosemite. 3 cars on the shoulder. Crowded from Iliff into the tech center. Take about 10 minutes to make the drive. Crash in Lakewood and westbound 6th Avenue at Kipling. There's a problem eastbound Hamden just past Santa Fe. Bad crash in Aurora. Iliff shut down between Chambers and Sable. With traffic, I'm Susan Phelan.
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13: Today we're going to be talking about the next spring holy day, called in Hebrew Shavuot, which means weeks, and is translated in English as Pentecost, meaning 50.
14: Jesus didn't come to earth to create a new religion. 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And today, Rabbi Schneider is going to remind us that when we celebrate Shavuot, known as Pentecost in the New Testament, we're acknowledging that God gave us an ever-present mediator to help us through any tribulation. To learn more about God's feast days, visit us online at discoveringthejewishjesus.com. And now, let's get started. Rabbi?
13: Did you know Father God has some appointments with you? You see, the Lord actually gives us His appointments in the 23rd chapter of the book we call in Hebrew, Vayikra, which is translated in English as Leviticus. In Leviticus chapter 23, the Lord says, these are my appointed days. So we get this term appointment because these are the Lord's appointed days, and he wants us to mark them and worship him in a particular way during his holy appointed days. And many of you know that everything that Yeshua, that Jesus did during his earthly ministry, he timed to the exact day to fulfill these spring holy days. In other words, as many of you know, once again, he was crucified on Passover. He was buried during the next spring holy day called Unleavened Bread. He rose from the dead on the Hebrew holy day called First Fruits. And today we're going to be talking about the last of the spring holy days called in Hebrew Shavuot, also referred to as Pentecost or the Feast of Weeks. Pentecost meaning 50. Now, how do we go from Shavuot meaning weeks to Pentecost meaning 50? Because this particular holy day took place 7 weeks and a day after Passover. So it took place 50 days after Passover. And so that's why in Greek it's called Pentecost. Pentecost means 50. So we're going to zero in now on what Pentecost is about, and particularly, beloved ones, how it applies to your life and my life today. So Father God, we thank you now for the Ruach HaKodesh, for the Holy Spirit. We ask you to come and touch us, and Father, that you would carve a deeper place of habitation in our soul through hearing your word today, that you could rest within us even as you rested in the tabernacle. In Jesus' name, amen. By the way, as a side note, did you know in the book of Shemot, in the book of Exodus, when the Lord told Moses to build him, we call it in Hebrew, a mishkan, which is translated in English as tabernacle, the Lord said, I want you to build me this mishkan, this tabernacle, exactly according to the pattern that I show you. And he gave us the reason why. He said, that I might dwell among you. So the purpose of the tabernacle is that there could be a resting place for the Lord. The same thing is true in our lives. When we're walking under the lordship of Yeshua, when we're submitted to his word, when we're walking under his obedience, a covering comes over our life, and we become then a place where the presence of the Lord can rest. And so the more submitted we are to Yahweh, the deeper his spirit can rest within us. And I believe that these holy days that the Lord gave us in Leviticus 23 are important because each one reminds us of a key truth of the Lord's redemptive process that is operating in our life. So that, for example, when we celebrate Passover, we're reminded of the importance of the blood. Today we're going to be talking about Pentecost, and we're going to be reminded today as we consider Shavuot or Pentecost about the importance of being led by and walking by the Holy Spirit, the Ruach HaKodesh. So we're going to begin by going to the original source. We're going to go to the Torah today. And by the way, the Torah actually means instruction, but we actually more formally refer to the Torah as the first 5 books of what many Gentile Christians would call the Old Testament, the writings of Moses, also referred to as the Pentateuch. So we're going now to the book of Leviticus, chapter 23, and I'm going to be reading here in Leviticus 23, beginning at verse number 16, the grass withers and the flowers fade, beloved ones, but the word of the Lord, bless his name, abides forever. Hear the word of God. You shall count 50 days to the day after the seventh Sabbath. Then you shall present a new grain offering to the Lord. 50 days after Passover, a new grain offering was presented to the Lord. Most of these holy days were rooted in an agricultural context in which Israel was living in when the word came to them, but they have other levels of anointing on them. So that over time, the Hebrew people associated Shavuot or Pentecost with the day that the Lord appeared to them at Mount Sinai in the wilderness in fire and glory with the mountain shaking. They then heard the voice of God, and then the Lord wrote His law on the tablets of stone, and Moses gave them to the people of Israel. So let me say again, Shavuot or Pentecost, originally rooted in Israel's agricultural process, but as time went on, it came to be understood as the day that the God of Israel, which most Semitic scholars believe is pronounced a breathy Yahweh, a living, active form of I am, the day that the God of Israel gave His people the Torah. And so think about this now. We come to Acts chapter 2, and the Bible says the day of Pentecost had come. We also read in the scriptures of Paul wanting to get back to Jerusalem for Pentecost. So Pentecost is not a holiday that first appears in the Brit Hadashah or the New Testament. Christians, I want you to hear this. Pentecost had been celebrated for 1,500 years by Israel before we came to Acts chapter 2. Pentecost is rooted once again in the Torah in the 23rd chapter of Leviticus, verse number 16, which I just read. So when we read in Acts chapter 2 that the day of Pentecost had come, there was a history there that those that were gathered in the upper room were thinking about. When they gathered in the upper room, they were not anticipating that the Holy Spirit would fall. Okay? Pentecost is not, first of all, about Pentecostalism, okay? It's about God fulfilling that which He had given the Hebrew people. And so, let's read now in Acts chapter 2. The day of Pentecost had come. They're gathered together in the upper room. They're thinking about what had happened 1,500 years earlier when the God of Israel, when their God had given them the Ten Commandments. They're recalling the history. They're remembering the fire on the mountain. They're remembering that the mountain shook, that Yahweh spoke, that the people trembled, and Moses then came down the mountain, gave them the law, and recited to them all he had received from Yahweh on the mountaintop, and how the nation of Israel said, all that Yahweh has said, we will do. And then Moshe sprinkled them with the blood of the covenant. That's what they were thinking about in the upper room in Acts chapter 2. They weren't thinking about going to some city where there was a Pentecostal revival going on. They were thinking about Israel's history. Then suddenly, while they're thinking about the same God, the same Lord of all that appeared to them at Sinai, suddenly manifests Himself and makes entrance in the upper room where they were seated. And the whole room was filled with glory and smoke, and the same fire that they saw on top of Mount Sinai, the same wind, the same glory entered in to that upper room.
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14: 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And now, back to today's lesson. 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
13: Hear the word of God. When the day of Pentecost had come, they were all together. And I love that they were together, because God's anointing falls when His people are united together. We're not called just to walk individually. We're called to be together. We're a body. When two or three are gathered together, I am in the midst, saith the Lord. Hear the word of God. The day of Pentecost had come. They were all together in one place. And suddenly, and I love that word suddenly, because there are sometimes things that the Lord does in our life. It's a suddenly moment. And we should be open to and expect and even pray for suddenly moments with God. Well, He'll interrupt our lives and do something that brings us to a brand new place. We believe, beloved, in a suddenly God. And I speak a word of suddenly blessing in Yeshua HaMashiach's name over your life and circumstances right now. Let it be. Then suddenly there came from heaven a noise like a violent rushing wind, just like that mountain was quaking at Sinai. And it filled the whole house where they were sitting. And there appeared to them tongues as of fire, distributing themselves. And they rested on each one of them. And they were all filled with the Ruach HaKodesh, filled with the Holy Spirit, and began to speak with other tongues as the Spirit was giving them utterance. Now there were Jews living in Jerusalem, devout men from every nation under heaven, and even this sound occurred, and even when the sound occurred, the crowd came together and were bewildered because each one of them, listen now, was hearing them speak in his own language. When these 120 were filled, they began to speak the word of God in languages that they had never learned, so that all those that were gathered in Jerusalem heard the word of God being proclaimed in their own language. It would be, for example, just to illustrate the concept, if I did not know how to speak Chinese and you're Chinese, I would have been supernaturally given the ability to proclaim the gospel to you in Chinese. That's what happened there. So let's take this apart. First of all, just a few general comments. Notice, number one, that the tongues that were being spoken of in Acts chapter 2 were not the type of charismatic tongues or Pentecostal tongues that are associated with the charismatic and Pentecostal movement. Those tongues are associated with a prayer language, which is a gift from God, an ability to cry out to Him from our soul in a groaning that's too deep for words by His Spirit within us, in which we're able to directly connect with God, not through English, but through the groaning of the Spirit. It's a prayer tongue. And Paul said, I wish that you all spoke in tongues, but that's not what happened in Acts chapter 2. In Acts chapter 2, what happened was they were given the ability to supernaturally proclaim the gospel in a language that they had never learned. So everybody there, the scripture describes it as people from every nation under heaven. Of course, that was an exaggeration, but the writer of scripture is making a point. There were people there that spoke all different languages, so many, and all of them were able to hear the gospel in their own tongue, because those 120 that were filled with the Holy Spirit were able to communicate supernaturally in a language they had never learned. But it's good to know that the emphasis that is sometimes put on receiving the Spirit and then the initial evidence speaking in a prayer language, that's not what happened in Acts chapter 2. It wasn't a prayer language. It was a known language. I want to further move down the pike here, and I want to tell you how Peter interpreted what was going on. Because some that were watching this whole thing, it was like, what is going on? The scripture says they were bewildered. They didn't understand what was going on. It was like they were taken back by what was happening. And so the scripture says here, they were bewildered. How is this happening? They were bewildered in verse number 6. Because each one of them was hearing them speak in his own language. They came together and were bewildered. What is going on here? Some thought they were probably drunk, okay? But listen what Peter says. These men are not drunk in verse number 15. For these men are not drunk, as you suppose, for it's only the third hour of the day. But this is what was spoken of through the prophet Joel. And now Peter gives the interpretation of what happened. And Peter now is quoting once again from the Hebrew Bible. Notice the New Testament is rooted and grounded in the Hebrew Bible. If you're not rooted and grounded in the Hebrew Bible as a New Testament believer, you're missing Jesus' point in John 4 when he said to the woman of Samaria that didn't know the Hebrew Bible, he said to her, woman, you don't know what you're worshiping. Salvation is from the Jews. Those are Jesus' words to this woman that was not practicing Judaism in John chapter 4. If we're not, as New Testament believers, rooted in the Hebrew Bible, we're missing something big. That's why the New Testament begins in Matthew 1:1 by saying, this is the genealogy of Jesus Christ, the son of David, the son of Abraham. The first verse in the New Testament, the Brit Hadashah, brings us back to the first book of the Old Testament, okay? We need to be rooted and grounded in this. So this is what Peter does. He quotes now Joel chapter 2 to explain this phenomenon that everybody was witnessing as these first 120 were filled with the Spirit and began to speak in tongues. Peter said this, "And it shall be in the last days," as he's quoting Joel, God says, "I will pour forth my Spirit on all mankind. And your sons and your daughters shall prophesy. And your young men shall see visions. And your old men shall dream dreams. Even on my bondslaves, both men and women, I will in those days pour forth of my Spirit, and they shall prophesy." And so what is happening here is the fulfillment of what Joel said, that the Lord was going to pour forth His Spirit on all flesh. And the result of that is that we'd be able to speak by inspiration of the Holy Spirit, even as I'm doing now. And even as you do, as you're being led by the Spirit, even if it's just calling a friend on the phone because you're inspired by the Holy Spirit, you just begin to minister to them and love them. Joel and Peter said, your sons and your daughters shall prophesy. Naba is the Hebrew word, speaking by inspiration of the Spirit. Your young men shall see visions, and your old men shall dream dreams. So what does this mean? To see visions and dream dreams. It means that we're able to see even sometimes simple pictures that sometimes could be very subtle, that the Holy Spirit will put in our mind. It's just a simple picture. And the pictures you need to be paying attention, that the Holy Spirit may put in your mind, He's communicating something to you. That's one form of seeing a vision. Visions don't have to knock you out like it happened to John in Revelation. Most visions are very subtle. You should be paying attention. And then also the Holy Spirit will give us dreams. We need to pay attention to our dreams at night, because the Lord will oftentimes speak to us in this mysterious state called sleep, where we're in between, we're hovering in between the spiritual and the material world. Pay attention to your dreams. I've been keeping a dream journal for I don't know how many years. I would even encourage you to get my book entitled Experiencing the Supernatural. I talk about these in much more depth. Finally, beloved, as we conclude today, I want to go to the book of Jeremiah. Jeremiah gave us a word that really tells us what happened when the Holy Spirit came. I'm reading from Jeremiah chapter 31 now, where Jeremiah is prophesying about the giving of the Spirit. "Behold, days are coming, declares the Lord, when I will make a new covenant with the house of Israel and with the house of Judah, not like the covenant which I made with them and their fathers when I took them out of Egypt by the hand." He said that covenant which they broke, "but behold, I'll make a new covenant with the house of Israel." The Lord said, "I will put my law within them and I'll write it upon their heart." Ezekiel talks about this same promise where the Lord would put His Spirit within us. Beloved one, you now, because of your love and faith in Jesus, have been given the most precious gift that God could give anybody. You've been given the gift of His Spirit. Beloved, let me put an exclamation mark on this. Everything that Yeshua did while He was on earth approximately 2,000 years ago, He did, His major acts of redemption were accomplished during God's holy days, as revealed in the 23rd chapter of the book of Leviticus. Crucified on Passover, and then the giving of God's Spirit to His people on Shavuot or Pentecost, which those disciples had already been celebrating 1,500 years before Jesus came. What an amazing connection between Jesus and the Hebrew roots of our faith contained in God's sacred days. I want to ask you, as we're celebrating Shavuot, would you sow a financial gift to the Lord through discovering the Jewish Jesus? This is one of the times of year that all of God's people came to Jerusalem and offered up to him a special gift there. I want to thank you for your love and for your financial gifts, because, beloved ones, without you, I couldn't be doing what I'm doing, reaching millions of people around the earth with the gospel.
14: Amen. 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And you know, we're really excited about Shavuot.

0: Lord bless you and keep you. The Lord make His face shine on you and be gracious to you. The Lord lift you up with His countenance. And the Lord give you, beloved one, His peace. God bless you and shalom.
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4: Those of us who believe the Bible love to attach a date to our salvation. I'm good with that, but the date is almost irrelevant. One time a Christian guy was asked when he was saved, and he smiled and said, a little over 2,000 years ago. You know, he was right. Long before you were born, God knew your name. And that was long before you knew His name. Not only that, He loved you and sent His Son to die on a cross for you. And you thought it was all you. Don't thank me. I was glad to help. I'm Steve Brown. You think about that. Share what you just heard with a friend. Go to youthinkaboutthat.com. 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
5: With SRN News, I'm Rich Thomason in Washington. Was a considerably rosier hiring picture last month than economists had been expecting. America's employers added 115,000 jobs. The unemployment rate stands at 4.3%. A U.S. peace proposal aimed at ending the Iran war is in the hands of the Iranians.
6: We're expecting a response from them. We'll see what the response entails. The hope is it's something that it can put us into a serious process of negotiation.
5: Secretary of State Rubio. Spanish authorities are preparing for the arrival of more than 140 passengers and crew from the hantavirus-stricken cruise ship that's bound for the Canary Islands. The arrivals will be quarantined. 17 Americans are among those who will be repatriated to their homelands, the U.S. sending a plane to pick them up. The Dow is up 90 points, NASDAQ ahead 300 points. This is SRN News.
7: We're going to have a high today near 70. It'll be in the mid-70s tomorrow and low 70s on Sunday. As a parent, you are influencing your children in ways you may not recognize. It's really important to think through how we're communicating with our children, not only by our words, but nonverbally as well. Charles Stanley has some insights into the messages you're communicating on In Touch, coming up on The Morning Word next.
8: Traffic.
9: Heading into the tech center, still working this crash on southbound 225 just before Yosemite. Three vehicles off the shoulder.

0: Southbound 225, a little slow from Parker Road on down to I-25. It's going to take you about 6-7 minutes. We're busy on I-76, at 12 minutes in from 104th. I-25 bunched up downtown. Off-highway, bad crash. I-Lift shut down between Chambers and Sable. With traffic, I'm Susan Phelan.
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2: 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You're competent. 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I love you. You're secure in our relationship. And you're worth more than you'll ever be able to understand. And parents, we can't leave it to pastors and teachers. That's our responsibility.
3: What we say and what we don't say can have far-reaching effects on our children. Today on In Touch, the teaching ministry of Dr. Charles Stanley will get some help recognizing and correcting the potentially damaging attitudes we send to our kids. Here's part two of Messages Parents Send. 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
2: All of us are communicators, and we're communicating messages sometimes very overtly. We say, I love you, or we may say, I don't like you. Or sometimes it can be a very subtle kind of communication. And you know that you can look with someone else and look in their eyes and never blink and send a message, I love you. Or you can send a simple facial expression of approval or disapproval. With your gestures, you can talk about, without even saying a word, something about how intense you're feeling. And the way you carry yourself, either humped over or standing straight. There are all different kinds of ways we communicate, sometimes in pure silence. We were all communicators. And there's one group of communicators that I want to talk about primarily, though all of us are, and all of us are sending messages, and sometimes they're good, sometimes they're not so good. And the problem is that oftentimes we don't realize what we communicate. Because you see, it's not what we think, it's what we communicate to people that impacts their lives. And I want us to think about these messages that we send as parents. So what I would like to do to make this very practical is this. I want to illustrate some of those circumstances that all of us as parents deal with in our life. And what I want to do is give you the illustration. Then I want to show you how we respond sometimes. Then what does the child hear? And then how should we do it? So let's begin with something very simple, and that is, for example, father comes home and he says, guess what? When the lady gave me the change today, she gave me $7.52 more than was coming to me. So I'm $7.52 to the good. And besides that, when she checks out this evening, she's going to have to shell out the money because she gave me too much. Ho, ho, ho. The father brags about how much money he earned by stealing. The communication to the child is this. My father's dishonest. My father doesn't care that that woman's going to have to shell out $7.52 out of her salary to pay for what he did. Now, what should he have said? He should have come home and said, guess what happened today? I paid for this and they gave me $7.52 too much. And then I thought about, this doesn't belong to me. It would be stealing me to take from somebody what doesn't belong to me. And besides that, $7.52 is not worth sleeping with a guilty conscience today and tomorrow and next week and every time I go in that store and every time I see that person, it's going to be on my mind. Son, sweetheart, don't ever steal, don't lie, don't cheat, because you know what? It'll mess up your conscience and you want to be able to sleep good every night. You think those kids don't remember that? Yes, they will. They will remember. And you either communicate what is good or you communicate what is destructive. Now, for example, here's a father who's always making comments about women. And he makes comments about how they dress. If they dress seductively, he may make some comment about that. Or he may make a comment about their appearance. They're too thin or too fat or they're too this or too that. And so the daughter's sitting there while the father's just voicing his careless and indifferent opinion about women. What's his daughter thinking? Maybe she's about 12 or 13 or maybe she's 10 or 11. What she's hearing is this. My father doesn't like certain kind of women. Or my father is attracted to certain kind of women. And one thing for certain, if my father's going to keep liking me, I better not gain 1 pound. Or if I'm going to have my father's attention, I need to dress a little bit more to get some attention. What's the consequence? The consequence is this. Whether she has her father's attention or not, she's going to get a man's attention. And she's going to begin, unconsciously, to begin to dress a little bit more seductively to get some guy's attention. Because you know what? If this is what our father likes, must be what men like. And if that's what men like, that's what I'm going to do. And besides that, I know what my father likes. And I certainly want to be pleasing to my father. And so therefore, this is what I'm going to do. Now, she may not sit down and reason that out. But in her subconscious mind, she's going to begin to respond to what she thinks pleases her father and what she heard her father say. Now, what should that father say? Well, first of all, the father should be careful what he says about women, period. And if he's looking the wrong way, should keep him to himself and talk to God about it. And certainly not comment about how a person looks or how they don't look in such a way to be critical. Because the truth is, every woman and every man is different. God created us all different. So you don't make comments that are very, shall we say, critical or demeaning in some way that causes a son or daughter to think less than a person simply because of the way they're shaped or the way they look. That has nothing to do with character. We're all different. They're godly people in all shapes and sizes. But what you communicate, that child is going to accept as law in their life, because the last thing they want is their parents' disfavor. Then, of course, for example, here is the son or the daughter, and let's say the dad's working on the lawnmower. Now, nobody likes to work on lawnmowers. I understand that. And so the son comes on. He says, Dad, I want to help you fix that. Now, look, just leave this alone. You don't know anything in the world about lawnmowers. Just get lost, son. Or the daughter walks in the kitchen, and mom's cooking, and she's got a whole bunch of pots and pans out, and she's just, and the daughter says, Mom, I want to help you. I want you to teach me how to cook. I don't have time to teach you how to cook. You'll learn to cook later in life, but just go do something else. I'm busy now. Mom, what message did you send? I don't want you with me. I'm not interested in teaching you. You're too ignorant to learn. You're too stupid to learn. You say, well, I want to say, wait a minute. It's not what you meant. It's what you communicated. So how do you correct that? You say, son, hold this wrench. Oh, sweetheart, come over here and let me show you how to do this. Stir this way. You know what? They may make the biggest mess in the world. But you know what you've done? You have said to your child, you belong. You're competent. I love you. You're worth teaching. You're going to make a great wife one of these days. Son, you're going to make a great mechanic. Well, he may not know doodly about being a mechanic, but you know what you've done? You have included him. You've helped him to be a part of your life. It's what we communicate. Then, for example, here's the father who's issuing commands. Always issuing commands. And he says, here's what I want you to do. Now, I want you to do it right now. And so all of us have said, well, why? It doesn't make any difference why. I said do it, therefore do it. Now, the father's communicated an edict. But what the child heard was, I don't deserve to know why. I must not be worth much that I can't even, I'm not even counted worthy of at least an explanation. And so what gets communicated is frustration and anxiety. It creates eventually rebellion in the heart of that child. They want to do what's right, want to do their best, want to do all that they can. Then what about, for example, that parent who doesn't discipline the child, and the child comes home at school, they can watch all the TV they want. They can get in all the candy they want. They can eat when they want it, what they want. Give them a credit card. Give them money. The message is, I don't care what you do. Just stay out of my way. Just don't bother me. And so the child reads, I don't count. I'm probably better off outside of this family. They don't love me, because you see, a child wants to be disciplined. And so the child gets communicated this message. They don't care about my future. They don't care about what I learn or don't learn. They don't care about what happens to me. I know I'm doing the wrong thing. I know I shouldn't be doing that. They don't even care enough to correct me. My father doesn't even care enough to discipline me, knowing that I'm doing the wrong thing. He just wants me out of his way. Just stay out of his way. Don't take up his time. It sends a horrible message. We wonder why we have a generation of children who are angry, who are bitter and resentful and hostile, and who are out there doing everything they possibly can to find somebody who cares. Some peer, join anything, immorality, you name it, doesn't make, want to feel belonging, want to feel loved, want to feel accepted, want to feel that somebody cares about them. You know why? Because at home, the communication was, don't get in my way. You're not important. You do whatever you want to do. You do whatever you choose to do, but just don't bother me. Just stay out of my way. A horrible message. And then we wonder why they get in trouble. We wonder why they have the friends they have. We wonder why they go through the heartache and the pain. And we wonder why they get into the kind of trouble that brings such embarrassment upon the parents. Why? Because you didn't care enough to say to them, I love you enough to discipline you. I love you enough that I want you to be what you ought to be. And I love you enough to take the time to help you to understand what life's all about. Then I think about what happens. Father doesn't listen. And the child wants to talk. The father's doing something else. And so the son or the daughter says, you're not listening. Well, I don't have time to listen right now. What is he doing? Not really doing anything, just not listening. Or even if you're sitting at the table and you're all looking at each other, do you know what? A child knows just like that whether you're listening or not. You can look him square in the eye and they can tell you. A child knows whether you're listening or not. And so what you're saying by the fact that you're not listening is this. What you have to say is not important. My mind is on something else. What does that say? It says something about their self-worth, their self-esteem. It says something about they don't even feel like they belong. If you can't listen, what's this all about? Now, parent, I want you to listen very carefully. If you don't look your children square in the eye and give them your mind and your heart and your emotion, when they're young, when they want to talk, you mark it down, I told you this. One of these days, your daughter's going to walk in and you know she's in trouble. You have a sneaking suspicion she's pregnant and she won't talk. Well, you need to talk to me. And you know what she's going to say? Why should I talk to you? For the first 17 years of my life, you didn't listen. Why do I think you care to listen now? When I was a kid, you didn't listen. Now I'm in trouble and you want me to talk and you want to listen. Too late. Devastating communication. When they feel that we're not listening. Because there'll be a time when we want to listen. And there'll become a time when they don't care whether they talk or not. It's too late. You send them a message you didn't care. You send them a message that what they had to say wasn't important. You send a message that you were totally indifferent to what they were concerned about. And their concerns were not your concerns. Go work it out yourself. And so what happens? That's what they do. They go tell their friends. And their friends tell their friends. And they have confusion and frustration and anger and resentment and hostility and bitterness toward their parents. Why? You were just too busy to listen. Remember, it's what we communicate to them. Not what we think, but what we communicate. How do they interpret your not listening and not caring? Then I think about how many times I've heard this. Now, I know that my father loved me, but, and what I said to them, don't even tell, I know what's going to follow. I know they loved me. Listen, That's an adult, 30, 40, 50 years of age, 60 years of age, still doing what? Rationalizing the lack of a feeling of love and tenderness that his father or her father never expressed. And here they're still rationalizing and still explaining it away and still trying to cope with it 40 years later. Because every child needs to be hugged in the right way. Every daughter needs to be hugged by her father. She needs to feel the warmth and the security of a godly father, of a godly man who touches her as a parent in a godly fashion. She needs to feel that. You know why? Because that'll give her an idea to be able to distinguish between what is real in a man and what is not real in a man when she starts choosing one. Now, once in a while, you may have a son who grows up and thinks he's about 15, he's too big to be hugged. You know what? You just grab him and remind him, when he gets too big to be hugged, he is in real trouble. Because you know what? If you're too big and too smart to get hugged, you have a major problem. And that problem is going to transfer itself to other people in your life. And I think about how often what we do, and we don't even think about the time, the long-lasting effect of that. When my children would come in, no matter what I was doing, and I always stopped what I was doing, especially if I was studying, and they'd come in at nighttime when they were teenagers, and it'd be 11 o'clock or something like that, and sometime a little later, maybe I'd be studying, and when they walked into my study, I knew the thing to stop everything you're doing. My mother taught me a great lesson. She taught me the right question to ask my children when they came in, because here's what she would say to me. If I came in late, she'd come into my bedroom, so near to the bed, and she'd say, "Well, tell me what you want me to know." That's what she would say. You know what? That kept me very honest and very pure, because I knew that I was going to have to answer to my mother. And she wouldn't say, "Did you do this, that, or other?" She said, "Tell me what you want me to know." And I knew that I wanted to tell her whatever she wanted to know. There's something about that that's so important. And I simply want to say to you as a parent, I don't know what you think is important in life, but nothing is so important to be willing to listen. If you will listen when they're very young, they'll talk to you when they've given you grandchildren. If you'll hug them early in life, they'll be hugging you when you get a little older in life. Because you see, it's what we communicate that makes the difference. You're communicating to your children many messages. And I want to ask you again, are you communicating, "I accept you just the way you are. You belong to me. You're competent. I've got confidence in you. I love you. You're secure in our relationship. And you're worth more than you'll ever be able to understand." Any child who grows up with that is going to grow up godly, and their life is going to make a difference. And parents, we can't leave it to pastors and teachers, aunts and uncles and grandparents. That's our responsibility. And if you will assume that responsibility wisely, in those latter years of your life, you'll be blessed beyond all comprehension. Then I would ask you one last question. Are you in a position in your life as a parent to tell your child how to be saved? Have you conveyed this communication to your children? Jesus Christ is the most important person in life. Jesus Christ is the only Savior. Jesus Christ is the one through whom our sins are forgiven. When he went to the cross, he laid down his life and paid for your sin and mine. And if you're willing to confess your sins like Dad has, and ask him to forgive you of your sins, he'll save you like he saved your dad or your mom. And the most important decision you'll ever make in life, son, sweetheart, is giving your life to Jesus Christ, putting your life in his hands, and trusting him to guide you all of your life. And I would simply ask you as a parent, are you in a position spiritually that you can lead your own son and daughter to know Jesus Christ as their personal Savior? If not, that's the next most important decision you'll ever make in this life. And I trust you'll do it. And Father, how grateful we are when we think about how you love us. You've certainly made us by adopting us into your kingdom to feel that we belong and accepting us through the blood of Jesus Christ. You've made us competent through the indwelling presence of the Holy Spirit, and you have loved us sacrificially. And we feel very secure in our relationship with you, and we know that we are worthy. When we look at the cross and see the price you paid, we are highly valued in your mind. And I pray the Holy Spirit will take this message, sink it deep in the heart of every single person who hears it, not only in relationship to their children, but to each other, that we as adults communicate the right messages to those with whom we converse, with whom we relate. And we'll thank you for it in Jesus' name. Amen.
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2: If you want to be the kind of person that has a heart after God, a person whose heart is for the heart of God, who wants to walk in such a way that you fulfill the will of God for your life and that you're pleasing to God, it begins with a desire and a hunger and thirst for the Word of God. This is the fuel. This is the fuel that feeds the hunger, listen, in our heart to be the kind of person God wants us to be. Because we see the kind of persons that God was pleased with in the Scriptures. And the person with a heart after God is a person whose priority is their personal relationship with Him. And when I look around and see how people think and how they live their lives and oftentimes claim to be Christians, I know in my heart that they've missed it. Because there's nothing about a personal, intimate relationship with God. And that can happen to anybody's life. We can, in this day and time, with so much turmoil and things going on and things to be concerned about, it's easy to drift. We can't afford to let ourselves drift from the teachings of the Word of God.
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10: With SRN News, I'm Rich Thomason in Washington. The U.S. military says it has fired on and disabled 2 more Iranian-flagged oil tankers trying to break the American blockade that President Trump has described as a wall of steel. When it comes to his blueprint for ending the Iran war, the president says the bottom line is simple. Iran will never get a nuclear weapon. The American hiring machine cranked out 115,000 new jobs last month. A robust hiring report had caught the experts by surprise. The unemployment rate holding steady, 4.3%. Spanish authorities ready to receive more than 140 passengers and crew members from that hantavirus-stricken cruise ship. It's currently heading toward the Canary Islands. Watching Wall Street this morning, stocks are higher. The Dow's up 78 points. NASDAQ ahead 281 points. This is SRN News.
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13: 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Look at the world around you. All the chaos, all the problems, all the philosophies that are completely upside down. Where can you find the most nurturing environment possible for your kids? Your home, of course. John MacArthur shows you from the book of Ephesians how to protect your children in your home from the world's unrighteous influence. An introduction to Ephesians on Grace to You with John MacArthur is coming up next here on The Morning Word, followed by David Jeremiah. Do you treasure the Bible as the full revelation of God to mankind? Your answer can impact your life for eternity. Drawing from Psalm 19, David Jeremiah shares 3 things that God reveals himself to us. David Jeremiah, Turning Point at 9:30, following John MacArthur. We've got a great day, a great weekend weather-wise. High today near 70, mid-70s tomorrow, and low 70s Sunday.
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0: Heading into the tech center, due to this crash still working at southbound 225 just before Yosemite. It's on the shoulder from Parker Road down to I-25. Take about 6-7 minutes. Due to a bad wreck in Aurora, driver hit a tree. I-Lift is shut down both directions between Chambers and Elkhart. Now, the rest of the highways look pretty good. You may have some minor delays. 270, I-25 downtown, but no other problems. With traffic, I'm Susan Phelan.
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9: If you want a child who is a grief and a rebel and a sorrow and a disaster and a disgrace and a humiliation and a user and a shame, then don't do anything. But if you'll discipline that child, set a standard, live by the standard, discipline to the standard, your children will love you, delight in you, and comfort your heart.
14: Welcome to Grace to You with John MacArthur on The Word. What do children need most? A good education? Positive encouragement? Freedom to express themselves? Unconditional love? Yeah, those are all good things, even necessary things, but none of them addresses the most important issue for parents. Namely, raising your kids so that as much as it can depend on you, they'll commit their lives to Christ. Find out what it takes to be the parent God wants you to be. John's lesson is directed at anyone who is a mom or dad or anyone preparing to be one. The lesson is titled, Shade for Our Children. So open your Bible to the book of Ephesians and follow along as John begins the lesson.
9: Open your Bible, if you will, to Ephesians chapter 6. Ephesians chapter 6. Verse 4. The verse says, "And fathers, or better, parents, do not provoke your children to anger, but bring them up in the discipline and instruction of the Lord." An old Chinese proverb says this: one generation plants the trees, and another gets the shade. You and I are still living in the shade of some trees that were planted by our parents and grandparents and great-grandparents. We are shaded to some degree by their moral standards, their spiritual commitment, their value system, their sense of right and wrong, their commitment to duty. We are shaded by what our parents and grandparents planted. The question that faces us today is, what kind of trees are being planted today to shade the future generation from what may well be the blistering heat of an antichrist-dominated world? Are we planting anything, or are we leaving our children totally exposed? Well, Scripture is certainly clear when it speaks of our responsibility to our children. God has set the standards. And any mother knows that children are supposed to be a blessing. And they are, usually, when they arrive. There are some mothers who don't want them at all, and so they have them aborted. There are some mothers who, even having given birth to them, don't want them, so they dump them in a trash bin or give them away. And there are most mothers who want them at first, and then after a few years aren't sure they want them anymore. Children are supposed to be a blessing. Children are supposed to be a joy. Children are supposed to be a benediction from the Lord to grace our lives with fulfillment and meaning and happiness and satisfaction. They are given for our joy, and yet they turn out to be heartbreak upon heartbreak upon heartbreak. Left exposed to this world and unshaded by the proper kind of protection, they will indeed break your heart. Now, how is it that with God's purpose that children are to bring us joy and happiness, contentment, satisfaction, and love, that instead they become a heartbreak? Marriages and families in our time tend to be war zones, disaster areas. Homes aren't havens. there isn't peace and joy and contentment and bliss, rather conflict, intimidation, estrangement, and a generation of people being raised today exposed rather than shaded by any kind of proper God-ordained standard of living. Now we need to go back to our text to find out how to raise that child right. Let me read you the first three verses. Children, obey your parents in the Lord, for this is right. Honor your father and mother, which is the first commandment with a promise that it may be well with you and that you may live long on the earth. Now the first thing he says, and I'm only going to briefly mention it, is that children are called to obey and honor. Obey is the act, honor is the attitude. So what we want out of children is obedience and honor. They need to learn attitudinally to honor their parents and in terms of action to obey their parents. Children develop in four areas. And it's indicated to us in Luke 2:52. Jesus grew in wisdom, stature, favor with God and man, right? Wisdom, that's mentally. Stature, that's physically. Favor with God, that's spiritually. And man, that's socially. Mentally, physically, spiritually, socially, children develop. When they come into the world, they are undeveloped. They have to be taught to obey. For this is right. And God gave this commandment and put a promise in it for long life. If they would have the right attitude. Honor means the spirit of obedience. Obedience means the act of obedience. They are to honor their parents, which means they have such respect for them, they want to do what is right, and then they're to do what is right. But they aren't going to do that automatically. They have to be trained to do that. The key, of course, is the Lord Jesus Christ and the Spirit-filled life. Even for a child, children need to be under the control of the Holy Spirit, but they need to be taught that by their parents. We have a tremendous task at hand. And if you don't teach your children to honor and obey you, then your children will break your heart. Proverbs tells you what'll happen. And I won't look up all the verses, I'll just give you the list. Proverbs says, if you don't do this, if you don't discipline your child and raise your child properly, he will be a grief to his mother, a rebel to his father, a sorrow to his father, a disaster to his father, a disgrace to his parents, a humiliation to his parents, a user of his parents. And then look at chapter 29, verse 15. The rod and reproof give wisdom, but the child who gets his own way brings shame to his mother. He'll shame you. He'll be an embarrassment to you. How are you going to take that little savage, as cute and cuddly as he is or she is, and guarantee that this one is going to be a joy to you? Here's the principle stated in verse 4. Negatively, do not provoke your children to anger. Positively, bring them up in the discipline and instruction of the Lord. That's it. It isn't that complicated. You don't have to be a child psychologist to figure it out. You don't have to go to 1,000 seminars and buy all the books on the shelf. It is not that difficult. Notice verse 4. The word fathers there is patera. It normally is used for the male head of the family, but sometimes is used of parents. That's how it's translated, for example, in Hebrews 11:23, where it talks about the parents of Moses. It includes, of course, the idea of the father's headship, but also of the mother's partnership. And really, we should translate it that way here. Verse 1 says, children, obey your parents, and implied in verse 4, and parents, do this with your children. So he's talking to mothers and fathers, and he's giving them the responsibility together. That's the partnership. They do it together. Proverbs 4:3 brings the father and the mother together in the instruction of the children. Both have to be involved in that mental, physical, social, spiritual development. So both parents are involved. Both parents. Now, what do they do? Negatively. Do not provoke your children to anger. That's the negative thing. You say, well, what does that mean? Don't make them mad? Well, yes, but it means more than that. The word provoke, used only twice, has the idea of irritating them. It has the idea of making them intensely angry underneath, exasperating them, embittering them, disheartening them. So they become frustrated, angry. How do you do that? How do you provoke your children to that kind of anger? Let me give you some ways so you can avoid them. One, by overprotection. You want to really frustrate your child? Fence them in. Don't trust them. Don't give them enough opportunity to develop their own independence so they can find out who they are. You want to really frustrate them? Don't let them take any risks. And you'll create an angry mood, especially when they compare themselves with what other children are allowed to do. They need to be themselves. They're people. They're persons there. They need to express themselves little by little by little. They need to learn to face life on their own. Give them that rope. Let them do that. They'll learn, and they'll learn the best way they learn, by hitting the wall now and then. But if you overprotect them, you'll exasperate them. And an exasperated child is an angry child, and an angry child isn't going to have a loving relationship with his parents. Secondly, another way to provoke your child to wrath is by favoritism. Favor one child over the other. That is very frustrating. Don't ever compare your children. You want to see the tragedy of that? Read again the story of Jacob and Esau. Don't compare your children with each other. Each is unique, each a gift from God, each to be loved and beloved because they are special. Another way to exasperate your children is by pushing achievement. Push them in the area of achievement. Just keep pushing and pushing and pushing until they never have a sense of having accomplished anything. Nothing is ever enough. If they get C's, you demand B's. They get B's, you demand A's. They get A's, you demand all A's. And they can't satisfy you. Some parents literally crush their children with pressure. School, sports, academic achievement, music, whatever it is. The child gets very, very bitter. Another way you can exasperate your child is by overindulgence. Give them everything they want, and you know what? If they don't get the next thing they want, they get angry. Have you noticed that? Have you noticed that at Christmas, when they get way more than they can possibly get, that when some other kid picks up one thing that they've got out of a dozen, they get angry? That'll just move on into adulthood. Overindulgence leads to anger when they don't get what they want. And then when they grow up and they get in an environment where they work and they're paid by somebody else and it's not mom and dad anymore and you got to earn what you get and they don't get what they want, they get so angry they'll hurt to get it, even kill to get it, steal to get it. Another way to make an angry, bitter child is by discouragement. Just remind them all the time they'll never amount to anything. Just remind them all the time that they're not any good, they're useless, they're in the way. Don't give them any rewards, don't give them any approval, don't do any nice things for them, don't honor them. You'll destroy their initiative, you'll destroy their incentive, you'll destroy their motivation. Another way to provoke your children to anger is to make them feel like an intrusion in your life. Fail to sacrifice for them. Leave them all the time. Make them fend for themselves. Make them fix their own meals. Make them clean their own room. Make them buy their own stuff. Make them take care of their own deals. Get their own transportation. Don't take them places because you can't be bothered. Don't let them get in your way because you got to do your stuff. Have them become slaves around the house to do all your work. Make no sacrifice for them and they'll resent you. Another way to provoke your children to wrath is by failing to allow them to grow up. By not letting them make mistakes, not letting them goof up. Have you ever been at a table where some kid spilled milk and you thought the parents had just seen the Holocaust? Such an unbelievable overreaction. Or when some little kid gives a stupid idea and you say, boy, that's a stupid idea. Now, wait a minute. Let them share some of their ridiculous ideas and not be condemned. Don't expect perfection, just progress. You can also exasperate your children by neglect. By neglect. The story of Absalom is probably the story of neglect, as sad as any I know of. I remember a youth pastor friend of mine overheard his little boy in the backyard talking to the friend next door. The friend next door said, I'm going to the park with my dad. And this youth pastor's little boy said to his friend, oh, my dad doesn't have time to go to the park with me. He's too busy with other people's children. Just shattered him, changed the framework of his life. I tell people all the time, you know, I've had a deal with my two sons. Both my boys went through school playing baseball, and the simple deal was, I go to your games, you come to my sermons. That's the way it goes. I'll be a part of your life, you be a part of my life. It's not that complicated. Don't neglect them. I believe it's the greatest sin today, Just neglect your kids. Just leave them alone. That's a throwaway child. Be involved in their lives. Another way that you can provoke them to anger is by bitter words and physical cruelty. Physical cruelty ought to be obvious. Bitter words might not be as obvious. Your tongue is so much sharper than a child's that you can use ridicule, sarcasm. You can slice them up with your tongue because of your superior vocabulary, just like you can beat them up because of your superior strength. You realize that we say things to our kids that we wouldn't say to another human being on the face of the earth, except our wives or our spouse. We would never say the things we say to our children, probably not even those things to our spouse. That should not be. That should not be. A wife who refuses to submit to her husband in love as to Christ will destroy the whole authority submission principle in the child's life. A husband who refuses to love his wife as Christ loved the church will destroy the authority submission principle in the child's life. The family just needs to be what God says it to be. Husband loves wife. Wife submits to husband in love. Those two love each other. Those two raise the children in the things of Christ. They don't provoke them to anger. In the end, the child is the blessing, the joy, the comfort, the consolation that God intended. One other simple thing. You need to set an example and live it. Someone wrote, if a child lives with criticism, he learns to condemn. If a child lives with hostility, he learns to fight. If a child lives with ridicule, he learns to be shy. If a child lives with shame, he learns to feel guilty. If a child lives with tolerance, he learns to be patient. If a child lives with encouragement, he learns confidence. If a child lives with praise, he learns to appreciate. If a child lives with fairness, he learns justice. If a child lives with security, he learns to have faith. If a child lives with acceptance and friendship, he learns to find love in the world. We don't want to provoke our children to anger, to bitterness, discouragement. What do we want to do? Let's go to the positive. Raise them up. Bring them up in the discipline and instruction of the Lord. That's very simple, isn't it? The discipline and instruction of the Lord assumes the scripture. The law of the Lord, Deuteronomy 6. Meditate on it all the time. Teach it to your children. This idea of discipline is an interesting word. The word discipline, paideia, means to rear a child. And it implies training. And training is an interesting concept. Let me see if I can give you a definition. Training means rules and regulations enforced by rewards and punishment. That's training. Rules and regulations enforced by rewards and punishment. That's what you have to do with a child. You say, here's the standard. We set it. We follow it, setting an example. We hold you to it. If you meet it, we reward you. If you violate it, we punish you. Plain and simple. Plain and simple. Discipline, then, is training by rules and regulations enforced by rewards and punishment. And we have to do that. We say, here's God's standard of right behavior. We will live it, mom and dad, that's the example, and we will hold you to it and reward you when you follow it, punish you when you don't. But what about the word instruction? That's obvious. That simply means teaching with warning in view. The word is admonition, verbal instruction with a view of judgment. We warn you. That's teaching with teeth in it. If you keep doing that, there's going to be consequence. Susanna Wesley, the mother of 17, including both John and Charles Wesley, once wrote, "The parent who studies to subdue self-will in his child works together with God in the renewing and saving of a soul. The parent who indulges self-will does the devil's work, makes religion impractical, salvation unattainable, and does all that in him lies to drown his child, soul and body forever." End quote. Now, God forgives our mistakes. We make mistakes with our children. But if the general format is right, we have a standard. We live by that standard. We hold you to that standard. And all of this in an environment where mom and dad love each other and love you. You've got the makings of godly children. A mother might look back at her life and say, if I could do it over again, how would I change it? Maybe some of you could identify with this mother who said, I would love my husband more in front of my children. I would laugh with my children more at my mistakes and joys. I would listen more, even to the littlest child. I would be more honest about my own weaknesses, never pretending perfection, admitting I was wrong. I would pray differently for my family. Rather than focusing on them, I'd focus on me. I would do more things together with my children. I would do more encouraging. I would bestow more praise. I would pay more attention to little things, deeds and words of thankfulness. I would share God more intimately. Out of every ordinary thing of every day, I would move toward God.
14: 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Today's lesson is titled, Shade for Our Children. Now, along the lines of providing shade for our children, John taught and wrote for decades about the home and parenting and the things that threaten the fabric of the family. And the assaults on the family seem to have become more depraved than ever. And that's because it is our children who are clearly in the world's crosshairs. Here's what John had to say about that.
15: Yeah, it really isn't anything new. You go back to Deuteronomy, and God warned parents to teach his law, his word, to their children. Why? Because the enemy, Satan himself, and all his accommodating minions, obviously go after the most vulnerable. That's an obvious strategy. And so we're not surprised at that. But in our particular culture today, the assault on children is not subtle. It's not hidden. It's not discreet. It's open, blatant hostility in ways that are just beyond comprehension. How could you convince a generation of children that a man can become a woman or a woman become a man or a man can be pregnant? And if you say a man can't be pregnant, that's hate speech. It's so irrational. It's so wrong that you would think nobody would try to make it convincing, but that's not the way it works. The popular culture has turned on young people with an unimaginable barrage of destructive assaults. And the kids are vulnerable. I mean, they're very vulnerable, particularly when things like this are influenced by media personalities and by teachers in their schools. And it raises the stakes of what parenting has to do. And I think it really makes the issue of a stay-at-home mom compelling. You have to protect your kids 24/7. You can't leave them to their own devices. And you can't expect that they can navigate the lies that are everywhere around them.
14: 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Now for the entire Grace to You staff, I'm Phil Johnson. Remember, Grace to You television airs this Sunday on DirecTV Channel 378. And be back next week as John MacArthur begins a series on the incredible blessings you have in Christ, titled Richer Than You Think. It's another half hour of unleashing God's truth one verse at a time on Monday's Grace to You.
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3: With SRN News, I'm Rich Thomason in Washington. The U.S. military says it has fired on and disabled 2 more Iranian-flagged oil tankers trying to break the American blockade that President Trump has described as a wall of steel. When it comes to his blueprint for ending the Iran war, the president says the bottom line is simple. Iran will never get a nuclear weapon. The American hiring machine cranked out 115,000 new jobs last month. A robust hiring report, it caught the experts by surprise. The unemployment rate holding steady, 4.3%. Spanish authorities ready to receive more than 140 passengers and crew members from that hantavirus-stricken cruise ship. It's currently heading toward the Canary Islands. Watching Wall Street this morning, stocks are higher. The Dow's up 78 points. NASDAQ ahead 281 points. 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
5: Good morning. Our high today near 70, mid-70s tomorrow, and low-70s on Sunday. Do you treasure the Bible as the full revelation of God to mankind? Drawing from Psalm 19, David Jeremiah shares 3 ways God reveals himself to us. 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
7: Now basically, it's over as far as the rush hour goes. It wasn't too awfully bad this morning. We still have just a few slow spots. That includes 225 around Parker. If you're heading south, it opens up around the spillway back to I-25. 270 is running a little heavy out of Commerce City, both directions, south I-25 from 58th into downtown through Spear, and I-70 westbound approaching Colorado over to Brighton. Still have a little bit of leftover volume, but no new problem spots. With traffic, I'm Jonathan Steele.
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8: What place does the Bible hold in your heart? 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Your answer has eternal implications. Today on Turning Point, Dr. David Jeremiah turns to the 19th Psalm, which shares 3 ways God reveals himself to us. From the series, God, I Need Some Answers, here's David to introduce his message, How Can One Book Change My Life?
9: You know, throughout history, people have looked everywhere for God, in nature, in legends, in gurus, even within themselves. God has revealed himself in some of those ways, but without knowing what to look for, we may mistake a false God for a true God. And that's why we need to know what the Bible says and how we can use this book we call the Bible as a guide for life. And I've watched it happen over 50 plus years of ministry. I've watched this book literally change the lives of people. And it will do the same for anyone who will begin to utilize its truth in the proper way. This truth is based in our lesson today on Psalm 19. So if you have your Bible, you should find your place there. You will discover it's very powerful and will help you in your life. By the way, if you haven't already done so, I want to encourage you during the month of May to take advantage of our special resource. We have prepared some of the great truths of 5 of the great Psalms, and this book is 200 pages

0: 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The book is called Five Psalms for a Flourishing Life, and it's available to you today for a gift of any size to Turning Point during the month of May. 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Here is part one of How Can One Book Change My Life?
1: After captivating an audience at Yale University, the late novelist Ayn Rand was asked by a reporter, "What's wrong with the modern world?" Without a moment's hesitation, she replied, quote, "Never before has the world been so desperately asking for answers to crucial questions, and never before has the world been so frantically committed to the idea that no answers are possible." To paraphrase the Bible, wrote this agnostic, the modern attitude is, "Father, forgive us, for we know not what we are doing, and please don't tell us." End of quote. Pretty perceptive statement for an acknowledged agnostic. Many of us would criticize her, but we must be careful, because if we're honest, we would all admit that there's a part of all of us that do want a word from God, but we're really not sure we want the word of God. We know enough to own a Bible, but not enough for the Bible to own us. We pay the Bible lip service, but we fail to give it life service. A survey that was taken by the Barna Research Organization pointed out that only 18% of those who call themselves born-again Christians read the Bible every day. In fact, more frightening than that, when they finished the survey, they discovered that 23% of those who profess to be Christians say they never read the Bible at all, ever. In a world where the only absolute is the idea that there are no absolutes, we really need to recover the realization that God has spoken and there is absolute truth. No wonder some wag said that the worst dust storm in history would happen if all the church members who were neglecting their Bibles dusted them off simultaneously. I don't know if that's true or not, but that's a possibility. The thing I'm encouraged about today as I read this psalm is that God has not left us without answers. He has revealed himself to us. Isn't that incredible? That the God who created the world, the God who is our creator, has taken the time and the effort to reveal himself to us so that we could know him. In fact, this psalm is about God's revelation of himself to man. It's wonderful as it points out the three areas where God has chosen to reveal himself. First of all, God has revealed himself in the skies, says the psalmist. Then he has revealed himself in the scriptures. And finally, and most practically, God has revealed himself in our very soul. The progress of the psalm is from God's natural revelation in the world to God's specific revelation in his word. There is not a better testimony to God's love for his people than the 19th psalm, which tells us how God has loved us and how he has revealed himself to us. In the skies, we see his glory. In the scriptures, we see his greatness. And in our soul, we sense his grace. So I want you to walk with me through the words of this psalm today as we ask ourselves the question, how could one book change anybody's life? Before we get to that book, we need to walk past that revelation of God in glory in the skies. We've all memorized, if we've been to church very long, some of these words. The heavens declare the glory of God, and the firmament shows his handiwork. And in the 8th psalm, it talks about the moon and the stars. Somebody said, that's the night psalm. In this psalm, it talks about the sun in the heavens. That's the day psalm. Whether it's night or day, God, through his creation, has revealed himself to us. And while this is not the main focus of what I want to share with you today, we can't pass over these 6 verses without making some observations about God's revelation of himself in the skies. Please note, first of all, that this revelation is an undeniable message. He says, in the heavens and in the firmament, he has shown forth his handiwork. The word firmament really means the expanse of God's creation. It's as if God has written in the sky, everywhere you look, a finger that points back to the Creator, so that no matter where you go in this great universe, all you have to do is but look up, and there is an undeniable testimony to the Creator God. Not only is this revelation of God in the skies an undeniable message, but read on and discover that it's an unending message. It says, night unto night and day unto day, God showeth forth his power. It's like the day takes the glory of God and hands it off to the night. And the night lets it shine, and when it's finished, it hands it off back to the day. So whether it's day or night, God is always sending out his message that he is the powerful creator of the world. Not only is it undeniable and unending, but it is universal. Read what the psalm says. There is no speech, says the psalmist, nor language where their voice is not heard. Their line is gone out throughout all the earth, and their words to the end of the world. In the New Testament, the writers pick up on the 19th psalm, especially Paul in the book of Romans. And he's trying to demonstrate in his writing in Romans chapter 1 that all of the world is guilty before God. One of the most often asked questions, especially if you get into college groups where people feel like can really go for your jugular vein as a teacher, they want to know about the heathen in Africa. They want to know about the people who've never heard about Jesus Christ in India or in some part of the globe where the world message of the gospel has not been spoken. And you know what Paul said? Paul said in Romans chapter 1 and verse 20, for since the creation of the world, his invisible attributes are clearly seen, being understood by the things that are made, even his eternal power and Godhead, so that, says the writer, they are without excuse. I don't pretend to comprehend all of that, but I've read enough stories from the mission field. I've read enough testimony from men and women who've gone to places where nobody has ever told them about Jesus Christ. And as they have, in their animistic ways, tried to worship the sun and the stars, the moon, they've come to the realization that there has to be something beyond that, something behind it. And in their searching for the truth behind the creation, God has brought them into an encounter with the gospel message of Jesus Christ. What Paul is saying is that there's enough revelation in God's creative work so that if man would just follow the revelation God has given him, it would take him to the knowledge of who God is. But what have we done? Once again, Paul says, we've taken the creation and we've worshiped the creation instead of the Creator. And so all over the world, wherever you see pagan people, you see them bowing down to the sun, bowing down to the moon, worshiping the stars. And by the way, we worship the stars in this country, don't we? Well, the psalmist wants us to understand that God has spoken in the skies and he's told us the story of his glory. Not only is it an undeniable message and an unending message, but it is universal. It is everywhere. In fact, I love what the psalmist has said. He says, their line has gone throughout all the earth and their words to the end of the world. This is the surveyor's line. And the psalmist gives us the picture of the surveyor surveying all the world. And when he finished surveying all the world, there's no place where God's testimony in his creative work has not been preached. I wish I had time to talk to you about the center of the psalmist's picture in the sun, S-U-N. But we must hasten on to the next section. God's wonderful message told in the glory of the skies. But secondly, God's wonderful message told in the greatness of the scriptures. Beginning at verse 7, the psalmist switches his gear from talking about the creation into talking about the written word. The law of the Lord is perfect, converting the soul. The testimony of the Lord is sure, making wise the simple. And if you read those verses again, you will discover that there are six groups of three. The psalmist is clever and creative in helping us to understand how powerful is this book we call the Bible. He tells us, first of all, that it is a book which cannot be described in one word. So go down through your Bible and look at the words he uses. He talks about the law and the testimony and the statutes and the commandments and the fear and the judgments. These are all the titles of the Word of God which are listed for us here in the 19th Psalm. Down through the centuries, the Bible has always been something that has been hated and scorned. It is something that has created a great deal of opposition, and men have gone out of their way to try to abolish it. Voltaire's satire and Ingersoll's slander and Hitler's soldiers and Bishop Pike's skepticism, all of this has turned to be human hammers that are broken on the anvil of God's Word. They wear themselves out on the Bible, and they never seem to get anywhere. Through the centuries, emperors have demanded the destruction of the Bible. Church leaders have placed their superstitious traditions over it. Smart seminary professors have written it off as being beneath their sophisticated scholarship. But the Bible, defiantly, victoriously, convincingly, still stands. The Bible's pages continue to tell the grace of God. And the message remains the only inerrant, infallible, complete revelation that man has ever gotten from his living God. And so today we look back on history and all the critics, and we realize that in a strange way, Moses has outlived Voltaire. And Isaiah has outlasted Ingersoll. And the apostles have outsmarted the agnostics. And the prophets have overpowered the professors. And the Bible still stands as God's wonderful message to man. The six titles tell us of the majesty of God's Word. But after the six titles, after reading of the law and the testimony and the statute and the commandment and the fear and the judgments, we see the six descriptions. Read back through that text again and you will discover that here the Bible is described in six ways. It is perfect. It is sure, it is right, it is pure, it is clean, and it is true. I wish I had time to take every one of those descriptions and tell you all of the truth that's wrapped up in them. The Bible is perfect. The Bible is sure. You can count on it. The Bible is right. It's always right. The Bible is pure. The Bible is clean. And the Bible is true. The law, the testimony, the statutes, the commandments. Perfect, pure, clean, true. The psalmist literally uses 18 different expressions to try to get to our attention the importance of centering our thoughts on God's Word. But the last six words have to do with its effectiveness. Does it really change your life? I mean, come on, Pastor. I know you're paid to say stuff like this, but does the Bible really change your life? I remember reading a story about an old lady who lived way back in the country. One day, there was a knock at her door, and it was a vacuum cleaner salesman. He came into her house and began to give the woman his high-pressure sales talk. He said, "Madam, I've got the greatest product you've ever seen. This vacuum cleaner will eat up anything. In fact, if I don't control it, it'll suck the carpet right off your floor." Before the woman could do anything or say anything, he said, "I want to give you a demonstration." He went over to the fireplace, scooped out some of the ashes, and threw them in the middle of the carpet. Then he took a bag that he carried in with him and some dirt and threw it on top of the ashes. Some more junk on top of that. And after making a thorough mess, he said, "Madam, I want you to watch this vacuum cleaner at work. I guarantee it will suck up everything I've thrown on your rug." The woman, kind of overwhelmed by this, stood there aghast, speechless. And the salesman went on to say, "Lady, if it doesn't suck up every bit of this, I will personally eat it all with a spoon." The woman looked at the salesman and finally found her voice. She said, "Well, sir, start eating. We ain't got no electricity." I wish I could have been there to watch, don't you? Somebody always needs to get caught like that when they do that sort of thing. But it kind of reminds me that before you pitch a product, you better be dead sure you can deliver, right? for whatever reason, let me tell you, I am absolutely certain about what I'm going to say to you about the Scripture. I know this is true. This is what the Bible will do for you. The psalmist says it will restore your soul, refreshing your inner life like food does your body. The King James says, converting the soul. And that reminds us that there is no way that you can even come to know God apart from the Scriptures. But the one thing the Bible will do for you that you can't find any other book that will ever do for you is the Bible will deal with your soul. The Bible will deal with the real you, not the external facade that you walk around in, but the real you. The Bible will get down deep into where you live and help you to understand who you are. And if you take it at face value, you will discover that this book begins to refresh you and restore you. Sometimes there's a little bit of tearing down first, isn't there? Sometimes the Bible has to tear out all that's bad so that it can begin to build up that which is good. But I promise you that I know this book will do that. It will restore your soul. Keep reading. Not only will it restore your soul, but the Bible will renew your mind. The psalmist says that it makes wise the simple. It gives practical guidance to the inexperienced. Did you know, men and women, that there is wisdom in this book for every situation you face? I found help in this book for my family. I found help in this book for my financial challenges. I found help in this book for health. Believe it or not, the book has some very interesting principles about health. I found help in this book about discipline. I've discovered some hard truths in this book about the fact that the Christian life doesn't just descend upon you, that godliness comes through discipline. This book makes you wise. The psalmist says it will rejoice your heart, bringing delight and pleasure to you when you obey it. It rejoices your heart. You know, I've understood that a lot more in recent days than ever before. Do you know this book is filled with truth that sometimes it just kind of explodes in your heart and you cannot contain yourself? I sometimes go to a special place, and I'm not going to tell you where it is, but I have a special place that I go to. It's beautiful. Beautiful water and mountains. I go there to read the Bible and to pray. And you know what? Sometimes when I've been reading the Bible, and I'm all there by myself, I forget where I am. And I start having a party. I get so excited about what I've read. I just want to shout and sing and beep the horn. I don't know, you know, just whatever you can do. Because the Word of God rejoices your heart. Oh, I know there are times when the Word of God works you over, but there are all so many times when you study the Bible and really come to grips with its truth. It just gets in your soul and it makes you happy. And if you haven't known that, it's because you haven't gotten into the book. Keep reading. What else will it do? It renews your mind. It rejoices your heart. It'll refocus your vision. The psalmist says that the Bible enlightens the eye, illuminating the dark. Do you know what this book has done for me? It's helped me to stay off of a lot of dead-end streets. It's given me wisdom and knowledge so that I've always said to my wife, it's a sixth sense. No, it's not. It's a biblical sense. It's the awareness of biblical principles that I may not even pull out at the time that I've learned and that I've been taught and that I've read. And when I start to go in a direction, there's an uncomfortable feeling that comes and I get my focus changed and it's refocused now because God's Word has helped me. If you want to have a biblical lifestyle, it's not about a bunch of rules and a whole list of do's and don'ts. It's about getting into the book, and the Word of God will get into the sinews and the flesh of your being so that when you start to walk in a direction, the Word of God will keep you from getting into trouble. How many of you would like to have the ability to read the Word of God to such a degree that you'd have a sense when somebody's trying to put a scam on you? Somebody's trying to take you down a dead-end street, take your money, take away the things that are important to you. How many of you would like to read the Word of God so much that when you see your children heading in a direction, you just have a sense that that's not good? You can sit them down and help them understand. That's what this book will do. It'll refocus your vision. And then it says it'll remain forever. The Word of God is eternal. You know, I thought about this week, if God allows His Son to tarry His coming, and He doesn't come for another 50 years, they'll still be preaching the same book 50 years from now and applying its truth to that generation, and it will be just as accurate and just as powerful as it is today, because it is a timeless book. The principles live on. You know, most of the books we buy today, they're outdated in a couple of months. And a lot of the people that I talk with in the medical field and in the engineering field say they have to keep reading and reading because the stuff they read last month is already dated. But the Word of God is timeless. It remains forever. And then finally, the psalmist says that it will refute any critic. The mutual parts explain and defend one another. Did you know that? It says it is righteous altogether. What that means is that its parts come together in defense of itself. Do you have any idea how many people have made it their life's work to try to totally destroy the Word of God? All the critics who've made it their life's work to destroy the credibility of the Word of God, not one of them has ever been able to do it. It's beyond destruction. I want to tell you something. If that's true, if what I'm telling you is true, why in the world wouldn't we want to get our heads and our hearts into this book? There's something special about this book. In fact, read the next few verses and you will see it. More to be desired are they than gold, yea, than much fine gold, sweeter than honey in the honeycomb. Moreover, by them your servant is warned, and in keeping them there is great reward. You talk about a guarantee, that's sort of like the stuff that's written on the bottom of the product. Here it is. You know what it says? It says there's great possession in the Bible for those who will discover it. For gold is good, and fine gold is better. Much fine gold is better yet, and God's Word is better than much fine gold. It's better than the best.
0: And the only way you'll ever find that out is to test it. You'll discover how precious it is. Well, it's Friday, and that means I have to give you my little speech about going to church. I hope you don't ever get tired of that, because it's such an important thing. So many people have moved away from fellowship with God's people into a more private experience of their faith, according to them. But the Bible doesn't give us that opportunity. The Bible tells us we're together with God's people. And I hope you are listening to that instruction wherever you live, wherever you are. If there's a church there made up of people who love the Lord, you should be in that church this weekend. If you haven't been there for a long time, make this a beginning, a new beginning for you. And then, of course, we'll be around on television sometime during the day, and we'll be back here on Monday with the next edition of Turning Point on the radio. I'm David Jeremiah. Thanks for listening.
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0: moisture, cloud, sun, temperatures 60s and lower 70s today, clear tonight, lows in the low to mid 40s. Saturday will be a warmer day in the 70s, partly cloudy skies, brisk northwest winds, a little bit breezy tomorrow. We're going to have a couple of showers and thunderstorms late Saturday afternoon into early Saturday evening with lows in the lower 40s. Touch cooler, but fair for Mother's Day Sunday, high 65 to 70, into the 80s Monday and Tuesday. I'm meteorologist Don.
1: Current temperature,
2: 53 degrees.
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4: CNN founder Ted Turner has died. I first met him in the late 70s at a journalism gathering in Washington. He told me he was planning to start a cable news network. I said I didn't know anything about cable, but if he was behind it, I was sure he would succeed. CNN was a success, but after he sold it, the network went left. Later, I had an opportunity to share the gospel with him. He told me he had asked God to heal his sister, but she died, and then he stopped believing in God. I said that God has a son who asked his father if it were possible to allow this cup, meaning the cross, to pass from him. But nevertheless, not my will, but yours be done, he said. Following Turner's death, some people said he was in heaven for his environmental work and that the animals he helped save were with him. That might make some people feel good, but no one goes to heaven unless they have confessed their sins and accepted Christ as Savior. God gave us this good news so we would not perish. I'm not Ted Turner's judge, but anyone who thinks works will get them to heaven has rejected the only one who can get them there. I'm Cal Thomas.
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7: With SRN News, I'm Bob Agnew in Washington. The Virginia Supreme Court has struck down a Democratic congressional redistricting plan that had won voter approval. Here's Bernie Bennett.
8: The court's 4-3 decision Friday marked a major setback for Democrats in a nationwide redistricting battle with Republicans ahead of the midterm elections. The plan, approved April 21st by voters, could have helped Democrats win up to 4 additional U.S. House seats. But the court said state lawmakers violated procedural requirements when referring the plan to the ballot. A recent U.S. Supreme Court ruling that weakened the Voting Rights Act has been used by Republicans in several southern states to try to eliminate congressional districts held by black Democratic leaders. Bernie Bennett in Washington.
7: The U.S. says it thwarted attacks on 3 Navy ships and struck Iranian military facilities in the Strait of Hormuz yesterday. President Trump downplayed the exchange of fire, calling the U.S. strikes a love tap in a phone call with ABC. This is SRN News.
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10: 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I did want to take a minute to thank everyone who supported the ACLJ during the Double the Difference drive, the Double Your Impact drive, all those double drives. But now you get a little break as we can just say thank you. It was a great month. And again, to all the members and all the new champions, thank you again so much. Months like this make the whole organization possible. And really, it's because of you. So thank you again so much. Phone lines, like I said, are open at 1-800-684-3110. As we weren't sure what we're going to talk about, more news is coming out of Iran, and it seems like we may be re-entering another conflict. Will the war in Iran resume? Of course, this comes after the ceasefire for a number of weeks now, as the new demands have rolled in from Iran to reopen the Straits of Hormuz, and they are far from ideal.
1: That's right. So the Iranians have now sent a 14-point proposal to end the war to President Trump. It has a 30-day deadline on it. So they're giving the president and the American government, the administration, 30 days to respond to this and to make this happen. And it has no mention of the nuclear program, which is the key sticking point for the United States. That is one of the reasons that this entire conflict began, was over the nuclear program. So there is this main point that they make in this, is that both sides will lift the blockade on the Strait of Hormuz. The United States will withdraw its forces from the Middle East, end all hostilities in the region, including Israel and Lebanon, which is currently in a ceasefire as well. And all sanctions on Iran will be lifted.
10: Oh.
1: The Iranians now seem to think they have the upper hand. This may be because they're starting to see Democrats in Congress say, hey, War Powers Act, you're up on this 60-day deadline, which is creating a little bit of a pushback from the administration.
10: We'll get into that in just a little bit, because the president and the administration has sort of doubled down on what could be the resume of this war, or is this a new conflict? We'll debate that coming up in the next segment. As we, you think there's probably, you could probably go both ways here. You could have that conversation either way. But certainly President Trump has decided which way he's going to go. Again, Iran's 14-point plan really just saying, give us everything we want in the war. We'll reopen. But also, you're not going to get anything in return.
1: Exactly, especially with the sanctions part as well, saying, yeah, hey,
10: no
1: you
10: sanctions.
1: Have to lift all sanctions on us. The majority of those sanctions are because of their nuclear program. Now, there's others for human rights, for supporting terrorist organizations, etc. But a vast majority are due to their nuclear adventurism.
10: Yeah. And I want to clarify, in this also had no mention really of any sort of nuke program or uranium or any of the things that are happening.
1: They said actually the opposite. Their foreign ministry spokesperson said that will not be a part of any deal to end this conflict. So clearly they're thinking they have some momentum here, whatever that may mean, maybe because of the political wind that are out. But
10: so what comes next?
1: There we go.
10: What comes next? Where is the move for the Trump administration? What is the move for Iran? If Iran is not in the business of essentially surrendering, does this war kick back off? What do you think? What do you hope happens? 1-800-684-3110. 1-800-684-3110. This after a confusing few weeks, as the president even had to cancel some of his plans on meetings, saying, we don't even know who we're meeting with. Are we meeting with low-level officials? What is it? What do you think? Phone lines are open at 1-800-684-3110 to be on the air today, and I'd love to hear from you. Again, thank you again for supporting the work of the ACLJ during the Double the Difference drive. It meant a lot. 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
12: Our freeway volume is in good shape, a little light, although we're certainly seeing some slowing. 270 out of Commerce City, southbound I-25 coming through downtown, and 225 south in from Parker. We're not in a delay mode on those stretches. I-25 up north is a little sluggish, down from about 104th. So working a crash on 120th over I-25. Also, looks like we do have 6th and Colfax out in Lakewood with an accident still clearing, as well as Smoky Hill and Himalaya. With traffic, I'm Jonathan Steele.
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10: Welcome back to Seculo. 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I see a bunch of you are just joining us right now. President Trump has been given a list of demands, maybe, if I think that's the best way to describe it, from Iran. That is to reopen the Strait of Hormuz completely and what it would look like moving forward, as there is a lot of global pressure to get that done. The same moment, we are in the middle of a ceasefire. It's probably it's easy to forget that.
1: Right.
10: That has happened. And we've been in a ceasefire for a number of weeks now. What does that look like moving forward? And I feel like President Trump is at least laying out, I wouldn't even say the breadcrumbs, he's laying out the plan that essentially says, you know, we're about to go back in action.
1: Well, and there's reports that he's frustrated at the inaction on both sides. Either get back to the operations or get to the table. Clearly, the Iranians have taken some sort of step back with this latest proposal, also giving a 30-day deadline, now starting to dictate the timeline to the U.S. It does seem that maybe that has stepped back. But I think it could also show us that when the president decided to remove the United States from talks just a few days ago, really a little bit over a week, that when he said we don't really even know who we are negotiating with, that clearly is a signal that things like this were going to start happening. Now, on the other side of that, the U.S. started an operation helping ships traverse the Strait of Hormuz, especially some American-flagged vessels that have shipping containers that are going through that Strait of Hormuz. Then Iran had struck with a drone attack targeting both a UAE tanker. South Korean government is saying they are investigating what appears to be an attack from the Iranians. So Iran is attacking vessels in the Strait of Hormuz. The United States is saying through Scott Bessent that we actually control this. Now, there will be some time to let this unfurl and put this back into perspective. Now, I think what you're going to see is what he's referencing is maybe hostilities getting back up to speed, especially with what we're seeing from this type of demand and timeline. Now, back here at home, you have Democrats saying, listen, War Powers Act, you hit 60 days.
10: Yeah, let's back up. So people don't know, with the War Powers Act, President Trump and the administration really had the ability to go and do this without any sort of confirmation, any sort of vote, any sort of authority given. They had the authority to do it temporarily. It's a 60-day essentially window where if you need to go get something done, you can go get it done and handle it and get out. Now, 60 days is almost up. President Trump's got a bit of a caveat to that, and I don't think he's ill-willed or ill-intentioned. I think it's actually probably somewhat accurate, but it may depend on how you read the act itself, how you want to describe it. But 60 days are up from the first day of the engagement, but it's been a number of weeks since there has been. So that one ended.
1: Well, exactly. So the 60 days, and then you have an additional 30 days, so 90 days total, where you can wind down hostilities. The Democrats that are detractors of this operation in Iran are saying, listen, you hit 60 days. We better see this wrapping up now. Now, the administration has the opposite take. They're saying, no, That Operation Epic Fury, for all intents and purposes, ended when we started a ceasefire.
10: And didn't they give this one a new name?
1: Exactly. This is the specifically the shipping route one, I believe, is Operation...
10: It's got a fun one.
1: Freedom of something.
10: Exactly. We'll pull it up.
1: But when you start to look at this, you're talking about... Did
10: someone find it for us?
1: Did that happen? Did when a ceasefire happen, even if you don't withdraw everyone, the United States, it seems, did not conduct operations. We did see Iran violating that, shooting drones at Gulf states, at Israel.
10: Just Project Freedom.
1: Project Freedom is specifically focused on the Strait of Hormuz. So once again, who's right? Now, with a Republican majority, I don't think it matters that much, because who is going to be the ones that would hold an administration accountable? You see all these resolutions they keep trying to pass. They keep failing. If for some reason you start to get poll numbers for people that are nervous in the midterms, you could see people start to peel off and get a resolution passed that is saying the president has gone too far. We need to wrap this up.
10: Yeah, and it's certainly not as popular as it once was to have this kind of ongoing conflict. Again, a lot of people thought when day one you had essentially the destruction of the top leaders in Iran, this could go very quickly. Now, in general, it really still has only gone, you know, a couple months here. We're not talking about a very long-term engagement, but there is hesitancy heading into midterms, as we've seen sort of the polls started to really show where things are going to be heading. So who knows? You may have some Republicans that also decide this is not worth it. The juice is not worth the squeeze. We're not going to. Maybe we'll hold the president's foot to the fire at this point. What do you think? 1-800-684-3110. We got a phone call coming in. Let's go to Dale in California. Dale, you're on the air. Let's give Dale a second here. Dale, you there? Nah, put Dale on hold. Let's see if we can get back to him. I think he's just listening on the radio. The old school way, Will.
1: I hear that. Speaking of old school way, you've got a villain on your shirt today.
10: Oh, yeah, I got Darth Vader.
1: I do want to bring that out.
10: I got Darth Vader. It's May the 4th. And you know what? I have a few Star Wars shirts. This is a very 90s looking one of Darth Vader.
1: So you know, he's the bad guy, right?
10: Yeah, maybe in your version of the story.
1: I think that's everyone's version.
10: I don't know.
1: The Rebel Alliance are liberals? Is that what you're saying?
10: He's a strong leader, is what I'm told. You know, at the end of the day, he is the hero of the story.
1: Well, he does. Yes, there is redemption.
10: Yeah.
1: Yeah.
10: People always say that. They're like, you know, he's the hero. I was like, yeah. At the end of the day, Tony Soprano loved his son too. Like, you know,
1: after a lot of genocide, actually. I mean, he was blowing up whole planets.
10: Whole planets.
1: Yeah.
10: And then he was like, you know what I don't want you to do is do something to my son. And I kind of could get that. But it is Star Wars Day. I'm excited. We have my kids dressed up, everyone dressed up. It is fun to celebrate something. But you remember President Trump? He talked about the leader himself.
1: Yeah, that's right.
10: Let's take a listen. President Trump, this is a flashback bite to just a few months ago.
1: It was October, yeah.
10: Yeah.
15: We have Darth Vader. You know Darth Vader, right? Darth Vader is a man who, I think he's sitting right. Is that Darth? Stand up, please, Darth Vader. I mean, they call him Darth Vader, but he's actually a very nice person. Russell, vote.
10: Oh, see, I wish we didn't reveal. I like the idea of just... I love that he says Darth Vader, stand up. That is the most President Trump thing. Who was he talking about? It's the head of
1: Russell Vogt. He's the director of the Office of Management and Budget.
10: That's right.
1: For the administration. So.
10: Stand up. Darth Vader's here. Darth Vader. All right. We're having a little fun here. Phone lines are open at 1-800-684-3110. We got Dale back. Is he good to go? Dale, California, go ahead.
16: So I wanted to ask why we're having a ceasefire when there's tankers of Iranian oil going along the coastline of Iran and Pakistan, and they're dumping their oil into a refinery either in India or Pakistan, which allows them to get money, which will allow them to build more things. So during a ceasefire, they have money to build more things. They would have money to build a ballistic missile. And I find it hard to believe that they were so dumb that they didn't isolate refined uranium so they could have a nuclear bomb someplace really secretive that no one knows about. So I'm just concerned about that. And when you let your guard down a little bit, then things really happen bad. So,
1: well, Dale, I think to that point, according to the administration, that is not happening. that the Iranian ships are not getting through. They're not going through the coastline. They're not getting to secret places to offload their oil. As a matter of fact, some of the reporting is that they're actually about to be in a bit of a bind because their refineries are about to hit capacity of all the storage that they can have. And they're, then they're going to have to stop production, which causes a whole host of issues when they want to restart that production. So, there has been a lot of propaganda out there. One, you saw even, I think it was Senator Murphy that said something to the effect of like, awesome, when that report that 26 ships had gotten through and people called him out for that. And he's like, what, I can't be sarcastic anymore? It's like, no, but also that story wasn't even true. It came out later that it was just Iranian propaganda. And I think that goes back to a lot of what we've talked about here. This entire conflict is how well the propaganda machine from Iran has permeated the entirety of American society.
10: Oh, yeah. Oh, yeah. I mean, I think it's, we're living in a very different time, everyone. I mean, I'm looking at comments on social media, Instagram, TikTok, everywhere that we are, you know, everywhere where the people are chatting. And it is very interesting to see. Now, somewhat, of course, you could say that's bots. That's not real. I can see the ones that are real, though. You can feel the ones that are real. You can feel how society is reacting. And look, I think there is a reason to question something like a military conflict of this scale. I understand that. I have no problem with debating whether or not we need to be at war with Iran. I believe that originally when we were positioned this, we talked about regime change and all of that. That's where I was more leaning. And then it became a little muddier as time went on. However, that's not really what's happening. You are having, as Will said, Iranian-backed propaganda seep its way in to the mainstream media. You are having the conspiracy theories take over me. I was even watching CNN on the way in. I flipped through all the channels. CNN was saying how the conspiracy theories have taken over the right and the left, and how they're even sitting there going, we don't know what to do. And this was coming from CNN. And I kind of want to go, well, you're part of the problem. But you know what? It is what it is. Phone lines are open at 1-800-684-3110. 1-800-684-3110. Ann and Gene, stay on hold. We'll get to you. Rick Rennell's joining us in the next segment, and then we'll hop around and get some more calls from around the planet. 1-800-684-3110.
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10: Welcome back to Seculo. We are going to be taking your calls and comments about this at 1-800-684-3110. And as I teased, also, back half of the show, which some of you don't get on your local, if you're listening to terrestrial radio, you need to be finding us always on ACLJ.org, on YouTube, Rumble, however you get your podcasts. We're there live streaming each and every day, 12 to 1 p.m. Eastern time. And of course, archive later on. If you're listening to this, there's a second half that runs. And that show is going to be, that second half is going to be very interesting. Jeff Balaban is joining us, the head of ACLJ Jerusalem. He is back in Jerusalem. So we're going to discuss how things are looking actually from a standpoint in Israel right now. And then following that, we're going to have on a former Turner executive, currently the chief media officer for Real American Freestyle, Eric Bischoff, who you may know from his time in the WCW and the WWE, but is currently has a show that runs on Fox Nation. But we do want to talk about the passing of Ted Turner, because whether you probably agree or disagree with him on his politics, had a made a gigantic impact, and probably there's at least an argument to be made that we wouldn't be doing this show, this kind of content, if it wasn't for people like him. So we're going to discuss that a little bit later in the second half. That being said, you also have, speaking of media, you have President Barack Obama, former President Barack Obama, making the rounds, talking about the current conversations that are happening. He's, of course, promoting his big, giant Obama Center in, is it in Chicago? Yes, it's in Chicago. That, you know, it's a pretty cool looking structure, very interesting. He's doing a lot. He's finally doing press. You don't see him out there all that much.
18: No.
10: Now he's doing that.
18: Shell up and nothing, but not him.
10: And he's out there talking about this, and he started to really have that conversation of what a future relationship with Republicans look like, what the future looks like with conservative media and other, you know, it gets very political, as you'd expect.
18: Yes. I mean, he starts getting into the proper role of the Attorney General. Remember Eric Holder? I mean, his wingman.
10: Let's hear that. This is, again, this is Barack Obama just last night on Stephen Colbert. Again, Stephen Colbert's show wrapping up, by the way, any day now. I think it's the end of the month. But he's having some big guests on, one of them, former President Obama. Take a listen.
19: We're going to have to do some work to return to this basic norm, and we probably now have to codify it. The White House shouldn't be able to direct the Attorney General to go around prosecuting whoever the President wants to prosecute.
20: Right, because technically it's under the executive branch.
19: Technically,
20: the norm is that it's independent.
19: The idea is that the Attorney General is the people's lawyer. It's not the President's consigliere.
20: Right, even when it's Bobby Kennedy.
19: That's Bobby Kennedy. And so two of the core principles of a democracy, we can survive a lot. Bad policy, funky elections, there's a bunch of stuff that, you know, we can overcome. We can't overcome the politicization of the criminal justice system, the awesome power of the state. You can't have a situation in which whoever's in charge of the government starts using that to go after their political enemies.
18: We did a 600-page report with the DOJ on how, just under the Biden administration's 4 years, not as effective as the Obama administration's 8, but under this, just their 4 years, how they criminalize, they politicized the justice system to go after their political enemies. And it happened to be pro-lifers and religious people and people of faith, cases that we're still taking all the way to the U.S. Supreme Court as we speak. And so, again,
10: Eric Holder said he was the president's
18: when you had Eric Holder as the Attorney General. This was a guy who, I mean, again, you couldn't have, it's not much closer than Bobby Kennedy being
10: AG. I do have to say, at least Colbert brought that up, saying, you know, it's the people's, you easily forget, John F. Kennedy put his brother.
18: Well, and it's still, I mean, it's not the people's attorney, but it's the people's attorney. Still, it's the executive branch, which is run by the president. The president chooses the attorney general. And again, the way they characterize it is you shouldn't be able to just, criminally investigate whoever you want just because the president wants to. That's not right. But the president can certainly have input because the people elected the president. They didn't elect the attorney general. The Attorney General got confirmed by an elected Senate. So if the President thinks there was wrongdoing in any way, he could certainly recommend that the Attorney General have one of their massive investigations team at least take a look. And I don't think that's an abuse of the system. And by the way, when you have statements like this coming out of Eric Holder, remind people, way back, this is 13 years ago.
10: Yeah.
18: He had no problem making a statement like this.
10: Yeah, he said, "I'm still the president's wingman." Do we have sound? I don't know if we have sound of that. Do we have that? That's a bite? I don't know if it's a bite. We do? Okay,
18: we can pull it up.
10: Okay, yeah, let me know when we have that. But again, saying those, you know, famous words, so to reframe it as if historically these roles have not been what President Trump, or like President Trump has remade these roles, is kind of factually inaccurate.
18: Yeah,
10: you know?
18: I think that it's just President Trump talks about it more openly. Yeah. So like, whereas Barack Obama is not going to be the one. We always said this during the IRS investigation of the Tea Party groups. We always said Barack Obama is not going to go up there and say, "I ordered this." And you're never going to get an email saying from Barack Obama. They get email from other officials saying, "Let's do this for him. Let's do this so we can get jobs inside the administration." We saw that from Lois Lerner. We can get politically appointed jobs. We get better positions. We'll work with the FBI, work with the DOJ because they will like that we are doing this. But you're never going to get, you know, him on the record saying, "Go and do this." The difference is President Trump,
0: hides nothing behind closed doors. So he literally tells the American people exactly what he's thinking of doing. And so instead of hiding
21: maybe
0: it,
21: sometimes to his detriment.
0: Maybe because the way because it's, the truth is, as we proved in that 600 page report on the Biden administration, they politicized the DOJ. We know the Obama Department, DOJ was heavily politicized. And again, they were kind of the start of that coming back. Where we had a gap period where honestly, yes, there's always been the impeachment, this talk, that talk, but where, again, certainly you would have DOJs with different priorities based off who was in charge that you could agree with and disagree with, but they really hypercharged the politics behind their DOJ. And the fact that he wasn't just saying it at a press conference makes no difference.
21: Yeah.
0: And it doesn't mean it's necessarily illegal. You can disagree with it, say it's wrong, but you see how they're trying to codify what they mean there. Is
21: that's a very specific word.
0: They want Congress to pass a law that the president signs to restrict presidential power when it comes to the Department of Justice. What president would not veto that? And by the way, what Congress does Barack Obama honestly see in the future is going to agree to do that?
21: Yeah. Hey, phone lines are open for you, and we're going to take your calls actually in the next segment. We usually hold off, take calls towards the end, but we got a packed second half of the show. So if you aren't joining us online or you're not joining us in a way that gets the full broadcast,

0: So they get bumped to the front. So there's two. So they'll go first. Liz, you'll be up first. Then we'll move to Mike. And then Tony, you'll be after that. So stay on hold if you're on hold. We will do our best to get to as many of you as possible in the next segment. Then after that, we're going to talk about ACLJ Jerusalem. As the head of ACLJ Jerusalem, Jeff Balaban, will be joining us live from Israel. And then we're going to discuss the impact and the legacy of Ted Turner, who just passed away. Of course, a lot of you may have disagreed with a lot of his political statements, but there is no doubt that a lot of what we get to do here today, and a lot of in really 24-hour news or any of this kind of thing, none of that existed before Ted Turner really changed the game. So we're going to be joined by Eric Bischoff, former Turner executive, head of WCW, was an executive of the WWE Hall of Fame, he's a WWE Hall of Famer, and now is the head of Real American Freestyle on Fox Nation. We're going to talk all about that in this coming half hour. Join us at ACLJ.org. We'll be right back.
1: The preceding pre-recorded program was sponsored by the American Center for Law and Justice,
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3: With SRN News, I'm Bob Agnew in Washington. The Virginia Supreme Court has struck down a Democratic congressional redistricting plan that had won voter approval. Here's Bernie Bennett.
4: The court's 4-3 decision Friday marked a major setback for Democrats in a nationwide redistricting battle with Republicans ahead of the midterm elections. The plan approved April 21st by voters could have helped Democrats win up to 4 additional U.S. House seats. But the court said state lawmakers violated procedural requirements when referring the plan to the ballot. A recent U.S. Supreme Court ruling that weakened the Voting Rights Act has been used by Republicans in several southern states to try to eliminate congressional districts held by black Democratic leaders. Bernie Bennett in Washington.
3: The U.S. says it thwarted attacks on 3 Navy ships and struck Iranian military facilities in the Strait of Hormuz yesterday. President Trump downplayed the exchange of fire, calling the U.S. strikes a love tap in a phone call with ABC. This is SRN News.
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6: It'll be a mixture of cloud, sun, temperatures 60s and lower 70s today, clear tonight, lows in the low to mid 40s. Saturday will be a warmer day in the 70s, partly cloudy skies, brisk northwest winds, a little bit breezy tomorrow. We're going to have a couple of showers and thunderstorms late Saturday afternoon into early Saturday evening with lows in the lower 40s. Touch cooler, but fair for Mother's Day Sunday, high 65 to 70, into the 80s Monday and Tuesday. I'm meteorologist Don.
7: Current temperature,
8: 53 degrees.
9: The word on traffic.
10: Well, we do have rock scaling underway at the Veteran Memorial Tunnels, which is closed I-70. It should be reopening here shortly, coming down Floyd Hills at a standstill and backed up, as well as coming out of Idaho Springs. That's the worst of our delays in the foothills. Freeways are doing okay. 270 is a little slow west up through Vasquez. I-25 south coming into downtown. There's a little bit of company. One off-freeway crash at Leetsdale and Quebec. With traffic, I'm Jonathan Steele.
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12: Every marriage has communication problems. Every marriage has a difference of how you see money problems. Every marriage has every kind of problem. But, listen. If your marriage isn't being blessed, but you're both Christians, it can be blessed like really, really fast. Cause here's what we do when Kim and I counsel and you're coming in and, you know, well, she, blah, blah, blah. Well, he, blah, blah, blah. Here's what we say. Shush. Nobody cares. Husband. Love your wife like Christ loved the church and gave himself up for her. What did he do? Well, he loved this church that hated him, that spoke bad about him, that rejected him, that physically hurt him, that verbally abused him and eventually put him to death. And he loved her.

0: So do that for your wife. And the worse she gets, the more opportunity you're going to have to be like Jesus. And then wife, submit to your husband as unto Christ in everything. So unless he asks you to break a law, do everything he says as you would for Jesus. Now you both do that because you'll have great opportunity to do it. You can't do that apart from being filled from the Spirit. But if you live that kind of gospel boldness in your marriage, God will put his favor and blessing on your marriage. Quickly. Marriages that have been jacked up for decades, God can heal in weeks if you'll just do what God wants you to do. That's why the gospel is so central. Because if we don't know who Jesus is or what he's done, then how do I live out the instructions that he wants? Or singles, like how do I live that out? Because Jesus demonstrated how to live out a relationship as a single, filled with the Spirit to the glory of the Father, and bless him. Right? I mean, that's why the gospel has to be central. That's why the gospel has to be central in the church. Lord, have mercy on churches that don't preach the good news of Jesus. Lord, have mercy. Like, why else would you gather? What else are you talking about? Like, every religion in the world has a way that you do this and do that and do this and do that, and then God will hopefully do this and do that. That's religion. That's damnable. Everybody that believes that goes to hell. Here's the gospel. You can't do anything good. You're not good. You'll never be good. You're not getting better. You're dead. But Christ died for you in your place and rose, and he offers you his very life. So if you give him all your sin, he'll give you all his grace and forgiveness so that his life can be lived through you. And it's not your own doing. It's God's work in you. And if you want it, you can have it. That's the gospel. Right? And so when Paul was coming, he was saying, that's what I'm preaching. I'm preaching Jesus. You can accept him or reject him, but we're not going to shut up. And even if the opposition gets hard, and even if the culture says we're going to cancel you, and even if they say we're not going to listen, you just keep preaching it. And if they drive you out of town, then you go to another town and preach it there. That's what all the apostles did. That's what any faithful church has done. That's what faithful marriages look like. Why? Because God has not given us a spirit of timidity, but a spirit of power and love and self-discipline. And that's why we're called to join in the sufferings of Christ as we engage with gospel boldness. Yes, our city needs the gospel. Our city will always need the gospel until Jesus gets there. This city needs Jesus. It's dying. And here's the deal. If you understand the eternal realities of heaven and hell, you will live differently. And I don't just mean understand them. I mean own it. Like, if I knew for fact that this building was going to be bombed in 30 seconds and all of us inside were going to be blown up, and I didn't share it because I didn't want to offend you, and I know you're comfortable, it's a little bit rainy outside, and I don't want you have to, you know, I don't want to. I would be, I don't even know what the word is. I believe eternal realities of heaven and hell, and I believe when you die, you go to heaven or hell, and there is no chasm, and you can't cross over, and once you're in one place or the other, there's no going back, and that a majority of the world's population is on their way to hell. And the reason I know that is because Jesus said that, and the other reason I know that is the only way to experience life with God is to repent of your sin and believe that Jesus Christ is the way, the truth, and the life, which a majority of people don't believe, and even people in churches don't believe. And if that doesn't pain you when you're looking eyeball to eyeball with the majority of people that you're going to spend time with and the majority of your family members that you know, and you're like, well, you know, I would share, but it's going to mess up our, you know, NCAA afternoon this afternoon. Shame on us. Shame on us. We should be so gripped by the gospel of Jesus Christ that we can't help but share the good news and leave the outcome in the Lord's hands. Amen. Amen. And if we want to be a church or a family or a community that has the blessing of God, we have to engage with gospel boldness. Second thing we need to do is this. We need to exhort with unwavering conviction. We need to exhort with unwavering conviction. These first two points are about the proclamation of the gospel. The next two points are about how we make disciples. But notice what he says. He says, for our exhortation does not come from error or impurity or by way of deceit. His exhortation, when he's earnestly requesting or pleading or appealing to his people, He's telling them, I'm begging you, I'm persuading you with this gospel. But what does it not come with? He says it doesn't come with error or impurity or by way of deceit. He says this, I'm just going to tell you what the Bible tells you. I'm going to tell you what Christ shared with me personally, and I'm asking you to respond to that. I'm not trying to trick you. I'm not trying to make it sound all good. I'm just going to give you all of the undiluted truth, and I'm going to share it with great conviction, because this gospel I'm sharing with you saved my life from hell. And this gospel I'm sharing with you is empowered by the Holy Spirit and has given me incredible hope, because one day I know I'll be presented faultless before my Father in heaven. And you get to decide whatever you want to decide, and you get to do whatever you want to do with it. But one day you will stand before Jesus Christ to give an answer and an account for your life. And either you will tell him, I repented and I believed in your shed blood on Calvary for all my sins. And you'll hear him say, well done, good and faithful servant, present you faultless before his Father and welcome you in. Or you'll hear these awful words. Depart from me, you worker of iniquity. I never knew you. And then you'll be cast into hell awaiting the lake of fire. That's fact. Here's what Paul says. I didn't hold back. I didn't shrink back. I wasn't afraid to tell you the whole truth. I wasn't using cunning or trickery or persuasive speech to get you to believe something kind of in and then explain the rest of it later. I had unwavering conviction. It had no error, no impurity, no deceit. And notice what else he goes on to say. But just as we have been approved by God to be entrusted with the gospel, so we speak, not as pleasing men, but God who examines our hearts. Maybe one of the best verses for preachers in the entire New Testament. Notice what he says. We've been approved by God. Well, what does that mean? It means you're approved by God. If you've trusted in Jesus Christ as your Lord and Savior, I want to tell you something. You're approved by God. All people are created in the image of God, so all people have value. We've talked about that from this pulpit, but when you repent of your sins and trust Christ, you become a child of God. You become a son of the King. You become a daughter of the King. That's who you are. And this is really important, because early on in my Christian walk with Jesus, when I was trying to read my Bible and trying to pray and trying to do good, I was trying to do those things so that God would approve me, so that I knew I was getting better than when I wasn't saved. And it wasn't working. But once God got a hold of my heart and my identity, and I recognized it through the cross, by simply trusting in Jesus, that God the Father looked down on me and said, you're already approved. You're completely approved. Because you trusted in my Son, and his blood has cleansed you from all your sin, past, present, and future. You're already approved. I love you no matter what. And there's nothing you can do to make me love you anymore. There's nothing you can do to make me love you any less. And then everything changed. Because then it was no longer me trying to do good so that God would approve me. I was already approved. And so I wanted to please the one that had already approved me. And everything changed. And notice what he says. As believers in Christ, if you've trusted in the shed blood of Christ, you're already approved. Christian, listen to me. There's too many Christians like, I hope when I get to heaven, God doesn't show that sin. I hope when I get to heaven, I'm not embarrassed. You will not be embarrassed as a Christian in heaven. All your sin was paid for at the cross. You're approved. And what else were you? You were approved by God to be entrusted with the gospel. So why did God approve you? Because when God approves you and you truly love Jesus as your personal Lord and Savior, you're his witness. You're his ambassador. You're on a mission to go into all the world and proclaim the gospel and share it. That is your co-mission with Christ. That's what you're called to do. If you say, well, I don't want that. Like, all I want to do is just get saved to go to heaven. I don't want anything to do with Jesus. I don't want Jesus living my life. Then you're not saved. Salvation is God saving you, and you become a new identity, and now you're living for him, and you want that, and you want to grow in that. So now you were dead in your trespasses and sins, and now you're in the kingdom of God's beloved Son. You formerly had no purpose in his agenda. Now you have purpose, and you're his witness and ambassador to go out and share the gospel everywhere you go. Why? Because you're approved, and now you're entrusted. And God says, I'm testing you, I'm using you, and you're the one who's worthy to go out and share the gospel.
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0: Salvation is God saving you and you become a new identity and now you're living for Him and you want that and you want to grow in that. So now you were dead in your trespasses and sins and now you're in the kingdom of God's beloved Son. You formerly had no purpose in His agenda. Now you have purpose and you're His witness and ambassador to go out and share the gospel everywhere you go. Why? Because you're approved and now you're entrusted. And God says, I'm testing you, I'm using you and you're the one who's worthy to go out and share the gospel. Well, wait, I thought it was just my pastor's job to do that. I thought that was just for priests and stuff. No. It's y'all. It's us. It's the church. If we've been approved by God, we've been approved by God to be His witnesses and ambassadors. And there's no higher calling on this side of heaven than being an ambassador of the Lord Jesus Christ. I don't care what your title is and I don't care how much money you make. It's secondary or tertiary to be called an ambassador of Christ. Amen? And when God saved you, He approved you and He entrusted you to go share the good news of Jesus, to tell other people about the hope that you have in Him. And so we speak. Listen, the reason you're approved and entrusted is so you'd speak. Everybody speaks about whatever is the most important thing to them. Everybody speaks about their convictions. I mean, in the last couple of weeks, people have been speaking to me about the NCAA tournament and their convictions, and most of them have been wrong. But they speak about them. Some people speak about politics. Some people speak about school. Some people speak about discipline. Some people speak about freedom. Whatever is most central in your heart, you're going to speak about. You can't keep it down. It's like a blown up beach ball trying to go under the ocean. Whatever your conviction is going to come up. And here's what he's saying. Because we've been approved by God and entrusted with the gospel, so we speak. We have to talk about the gospel. You, if you're truly saved, you couldn't go through a long period of time and not tell somebody about Jesus unless you don't understand what Jesus has done. Like if you really understand, like you were dead. Like it wasn't like you were kind of dead. It wasn't like you were kind of a bad person. It wasn't like you were religious and then, you know, it wasn't like you're dead. You were dead and you were on your way to hell and Jesus Christ resurrected your life. You're a co-heir with Him. He's going to present you faultless before the Father. He's put you on a mission on the earth. He's empowered you with His Holy Spirit to live with Him. He wants to put His fingerprints and blessing on your life. If you can't tell somebody about that, that's not happening to you. Like if that's happening, you can't keep it silent. You can try, but you can't. And Paul says we've been approved and entrusted with the gospel. So we speak, and notice how we speak. Not as pleasing men, but God who examines our hearts. That's the unwavering conviction. We're not speaking for men. I'm not speaking so that people like me. I'm not speaking so that hopefully everybody will think I'm a nice person. I'm speaking because God is watching. He says, nor do we seek. He says, for we never came with flattering speech, as you know, nor with a pretext for greed. God is witness. Nor did we seek glory from men, either from you or from others, even though as apostles of Christ, we might have asserted our authority. He said, we had every right as apostles of Christ, sent by God, speaking on His behalf to tell you, hey, we need your help with all this stuff. But we didn't do that. And here's what we didn't come with. Notice these three things. We didn't come with flattering speech, pretext for greed, or glory from men. Think about this. Flattering speech. Deceptive, manipulative, influence for personal gain. He goes, we didn't come that way. We didn't come to deceive you. We weren't coming to build our ministry. We weren't coming for you to look at us. That's not why we came. We didn't come to persuade you or manipulate you or to bait and switch you or to say, hey, Jesus is really good. But we gave you everything. We didn't flatter anything. Now, listen, I love you. And you're going to hear more about that in this message because I do. This is kind of hard. And sometimes it encourages me. Like I'm human, right? So I like affirmation like anybody else likes affirmation. But sometimes affirmation to me is when somebody says, I would never go to that church. That place makes me feel bad. I'm not making you feel bad. You're hard-hearted towards the gospel. That's why you feel bad. Because the same thing you feel bad about, there's other people sitting in this room saying, praise God, glory to God, that somebody's finally preaching it. Amen? Amen? So he didn't come with flattering speech or pretext for greed. That's hidden motives for personal gain. Like, hey, if I give you the gospel and if I've kind of saved your life, then you kind of owe me, you know? And I need to get paid, and I'm doing it for none of that. He said, God is witness. Why is that so important? Because Paul understood, like any faithful preacher understands, that your audience is God. He's the one that's watching, and that's why teachers are judged more harshly, because teachers put bits into horses' mouth, and if a teacher's kind of winding you in a certain way, it better be the way God wants you to go. That's why I pray all the time, Lord, help me be faithful with the word. And I've told you many times, if there's somewhere in the Bible I'm not being faithful, trust the Bible, not me. I'm not an authority. The Bible's the authority. Amen? Amen. But he's like, God is the witness. I mean, there's things that go off in my heart when I hear people in a pulpit preach things that are antithetical to everything that the Bible teaches, where I want to cry out, Lord, have mercy. Because that person is taking God's position and telling a group of people, don't listen to God, listen to me. Lord, have mercy. That's why so many churches in our culture do not have the hand and blessing of God, because they don't even live it from the pulpit. They're not even speaking what God speaks. Amen? He's like, I didn't come with flattering speech, pretext for greed. God is my witness. Nor did I come for glory from men. I'm not craving recognition. I'm not preaching to be liked. I'm not serving in the church so I'll be noticed. I'm just doing what I'm called to do. I was dead. Jesus made me alive, and I'll give my life for him. That's all he was saying. And this is what we need more of in the church, and we need more of in our homes, and we need more of in our communities, are people that are centered on the gospel with unwavering conviction. I mean, we live in a culture that's woke. I didn't even know what woke meant like 4 years ago. I'm like, what's woke? People are asking, are you woke? I'm like, I don't even know what it means. What's woke? Right? Wokeness is ridiculous. Woke is a joke. It is. If you're woke, there's two things that you crave. Tolerance and affirmation. Woke people crave tolerance and affirmation. They're drunk on the world and they call it love. Wokeness is, however I feel and whatever I want to feel, I need you to tolerate me, and not only tolerate me, I need you to affirm me. Because if you don't, you're unloving and you're mean. Friends, that's garbage. It's absolute trash. It just is. Rather, instead of craving tolerance and affirmation, and by the way, they say they're tolerant and affirming except for any biblical values, and then they're intolerant and they don't affirm any of them. Here's what we should be doing. We should be championing truth and repentance, being filled with the Holy Spirit, because that is what's called worship. Right? If you were born a man, you're a man. If you're born a woman, you're a woman. I mean, I don't need to tell you that. I mean, everybody knows this. But if you're like, that is so mean that you would say that. No, that's so godly that I'd say that, because I love you enough to tell you the dang truth. Amen. I love you enough to tell you that marriage is between a man and a woman till death do you part. I love you enough to tell you if you're single to be celibate. I love you enough to say that if God's given you resources, tithe to your church. I love you enough to tell you the truth, even if you don't like the truth. It's still truth. And I love you enough and care for you enough, and I care for your soul enough that I'm willing to tell you the truth, that even if you hate me, one day you're going to know I was telling you the truth. And I was doing everything I could to persuade you to turn your life over to Jesus Christ. Amen? And that's where we need to be as a culture. Not all of you are called to be preachers. It doesn't matter. But all of you are called to be ambassadors and witnesses of the Lord Jesus Christ everywhere you go, and to exhort with unwavering conviction. I mean, here's the apostle's heart. It's not just in Thessalonica. When he wrote the letter to the churches in Galatia, he said this after he preached the truth. He said this to them. But even if we, this is Galatians 1:8, but even if we or an angel from heaven should preach to you a gospel contrary to what we, let me start again. But even if we or an angel from heaven should preach to you a gospel contrary to what we have preached to you, he is to be accursed. In other words, we gave you the truth. Even if you say, well, my angel told me, who cares? He's wrong. The word of God is true. Your feelings don't matter. Truth matters. As we have said before, so I will say again now, if any man is preaching to you a gospel contrary to what you receive, he is to be accursed. That's anathema. That's may he go to hell. Am I now seeking the favor of men or of God? Am I striving to please men? If I were still trying to please men, I would not be a bondservant of Christ. He's saying, if I were still trying to please men, I would not be doing what I'm doing. If I were trying to please men, I would not be the pastor at Brave Church. I would not preach the sermons that I preach at Brave Church. And as a matter of fact, even before I came here and I was an evangelist, I still preached the word. I still did what God was calling me to do. But as an evangelist, when you're only centering on the cross for salvation, you usually have about 20 to 40 messages that you've kind of packaged and you know when to pause and how to get people to laugh and what stories to tell and all that. But when you come and pastor a church, you can't tell the same story every week. And you can't stay in the same text every week. And by pastoring in the church and preaching through multiple books of the Bible, verse by verse, line by line, precept upon precept, I find myself teaching things on a weekend sometimes that I would say, I would never choose this text. I don't want to teach this. Right? And yet I do. And every time I do, God's faithful in growing me and growing our congregation. Because isn't it true? We all want to hear the fullness of the counsel of God and not just a part of it. Amen? So this is what he's talking about. And this is the proclamation part. This is the declaration part of the gospel. The gospel is not the gospel until you speak it. Well, those who know by the living my life. No, there's a lot of people that are around you that see you live your life while they're still going to hell. And if you don't open your mouth and tell them, they're never going to know. How are they going to hear unless somebody speaks? The gospel is to be spoken. You have to tell people. Introverts, listen to me. Well, I'm kind of an introvert. Then talk to one person. Introverts have a depth that we extroverts do not have. So talk to them about the depth of Christ and what he's done and the heights and the depths and the widths and the breadths of the love of Christ in your life. Tell somebody. They need to hear it from you. Amen? Friends, this is what it's all about. When it comes to demonstrating the gospel, we have to engage with gospel boldness. We have to exhort with unwavering conviction. And then he begins to get into how then do we come alongside those who have come to know Jesus as their Lord and Savior. And he says this, encourage with sacrificial love. Encourage with sacrificial love. Notice what he says in verse 7. But we prove to be gentle among you as a nursing mother tenderly cares for her own children. Having so fond an affection for you, we were well pleased to impart to you not only the gospel of God, but also our own lives because you had become very dear to us. What's he saying? Paul's proclamation is bold. It's unwavering. It's unflinching. He's not going to water down truth. But when it comes to loving people, he's going to have a tenderness and a gentleness and a humility to walk alongside anybody that's trusted Christ. And it's an incredible combination.
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9: This is an SR News Special Report. I'm Bob Agnew in Washington. The Virginia Supreme Court has struck down a Democratic congressional redistricting plan that had one voter approval.
10: The court's 4-3 decision Friday marked a major setback for Democrats in a nationwide redistricting battle with Republicans ahead of the midterm elections. The plan, approved April 21st by voters, could have helped Democrats win up to 4 additional U.S. House seats. But the court said state lawmakers violated procedural requirements when referring the plan to the ballot. A recent U.S. Supreme Court ruling that weakened the Voting Rights Act has been used by Republicans in several southern states to try to eliminate congressional districts held by black Democratic leaders. Bernie Bennett in Washington.
9: And today's decision, just the latest ripple in the redistricting debates. Tennessee enacted a new U.S. House map on Thursday. President Trump urging more Republican-led states to redraw their voting districts. Similar efforts are in the works in Louisiana, Alabama, and South Carolina. This has been an SRA News special.
11: It'll be a mixture. Cloud, sun, temperatures 60s and lower 70s today. Clear tonight, lows in the low to mid 40s. Saturday will be a warmer day in the 70s. Partly cloudy skies, brisk northwest winds. A little bit breezy tomorrow. We're going to have a couple of showers and thunderstorms. Late Saturday afternoon into early Saturday evening with lows in the lower 40s. Touch cooler. But fair for Mother's Day Sunday, high 65 to 70, into the 80s, Monday and Tuesday. I'm meteorologist Don.
12: Current temperature,
13: 56 degrees.
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decisive commitment to doing the will of God, come what may. But here also we are going to be introduced to a man, a weak, indecisive, an uncommitted man by the name of Barak. Hear me right, please. If you know anything about the book of Judges, you would know that this is a period of history right after Joshua, led by the power of God, to enter into the promised land victoriously over Jericho and the walls fall of Jericho, and then taking the people of God into the promised land that God promised them. But just as God had warned them through Moses in the wilderness before they got to the promised land, He warned them more than once. He said, once you go to the promised land, once you get prosperous, once you get comfortable in the promised land, you are tempted to turn your back on me. And that's exactly what happened. Exactly what happened. The one sentence that you hear in the book of Judges over and over and over and over again is this: the children of Israel forgotten the Lord their God. They have forgotten the Lord their God. And everyone did what is right in their own eyes. And in every time of those rebellion times, and you see several of them throughout the book of Judges, every time when they rebel against God, God basically takes His hand, protective hand off them. And then they get into trouble with their neighbors, with the Canaanites particularly. And then when they get into the misery of under the chains of the Canaanites, they cry out to God, "Oh God, deliver us." And God sends them a deliverer whom they call the judge. This happened ad nauseum. During this specific time, God raised a woman by the name of Deborah. Deborah was a prophetess and a judge during that time in Israel's history. Chapter 4, verse 1. Look at it with me, please. And the people of Israel, again, underline it in your Bible, again, did what is evil in the sight of the Lord after Ehud died. Now, Ehud was the judge immediately before Deborah that God raised to deliver Israel. But then, as soon as he died, they went back to their miserable way of turning their backs on the Lord and doing their own thing. And so, after Ehud, God raises Deborah. The Canaanites in the Bible are always a symbol of Satan, just like Pharaoh is a type of Satan in the Old Testament. Here we see the Canaanites would inch their way toward the people of God. Not coming out and attack from up front. No, no. They inch their way, inch by inch by inch. Just like what Satan does. Satan does not come and attack us at the forefront because he knows that raises our defenses. But he inches one temptation at the time, one step at the time, an inch at a time. Why? Because he knows he doesn't want to alarm us. And then we become aware of his deception. Please listen to me. Satan is so patient. He is so insidious. And by the time sometimes we wake up, it could be too late. Listen, I have seen with those two eyes and ears in ministry, individuals, pastors, and churches, and whole denominations who once were on fire for Jesus just a few years earlier, now they are in a grip of apostasy and full retreat, spiritually speaking. Here in Judges chapter 4, you see the Canaanites edging, slowly but surely. And before they knew it, they were in the neighborhood. They were right there. Right there. Oh, beloved, please listen to me. If there is a time for decision and for a total commitment to Christ, it's now. Amen. If there's ever a time for Christian believers to reject mediocrity, it is now. If there's ever a time for Bible-believing Christians to unite and stop fighting, it is now. I absolutely love, love, love the way Deborah describes herself. Look at chapter 5, verse 7. Look at the way she describes herself. She did not give herself a lofty title, which she could have. She did not give herself a high-ranking position, which she could have.
She simply said,

0: I, Deborah, arose as a mother in Israel. As a mother in Israel. Listen to me. There can be no more exultant title than a title of mother. She could have called herself Deborah the judge, or Deborah the deliverer, or Deborah the prophetess. But none of these titles ranked higher than the honor and the respect of a mother in Israel. There is something that is extremely sensitive here that I want to deal with because it's very, very important historically. According to traditions and the values of the ancient Hebrew culture at the time, and it was this, when a woman rose up to lead the nation, it was God's way of shaming the men in that nation. It was God's way of saying to the men, you have abdicated your leadership responsibility. You have abandoned the role of leaders. You have wimped out on God. And so God, in order to humiliate the men, he placed courageous Deborah to be in charge. You say, oh, Michael, where do you get this? How do you know this? Well, again, I go back to the Word of God. The principle is found in Isaiah chapter 3 throughout the Scripture, but Isaiah 3:12 expresses biblical principle beautifully. When God was fed up with his people, with their vacillating, with their compromise, he said, my people are oppressed by little children, and women rule over them. Oh, my people, your gods misled you. And they have swallowed up the cause of your path. In other words, God is saying to his people, you're a bunch of children. You're behaving like a bunch of children. You're scared like a bunch of children. Now look with me, please, at the text again. Look at the text, verses 6 and 7 of Judges 4. Ineffectual Barak, he was the head of the army. He's the commander of the army of the living God. That is a very important position. Okay? When he started wimping out, when he started vacillating, God sent Deborah to challenge him. And here's what she said to him. Listen carefully. Has not the Lord, the God of Israel, commanded you? Again, if you have your Bible, underline the word commanded you. Has not the Lord God of Israel commanded you? Go gather the men on Mount Tabor. And I will draw out Sisera. Now, Sisera is the leader of the army of the Canaanites, the enemies. And here comes the most crucial sentence, perhaps, in this whole message. And don't miss it. Please don't miss it. I will give Sisera into your hand. How can you be more clear than that? She did not say God suggested or God requested. No. She said, God commanded you, Barak. God commanded you. Oh, beloved, God's message could not be clearer. But there's something about Deborah's character that if you miss it, you miss the whole message. You really would. Just don't miss it. Something about her character is the heart of the message here. While she was bold and courageous, she was not ambitious for her own glory. She fully recognized Barak's calling. She fully recognized Barak's leadership role. And she fully recognized the role of the commander of God, the army of the living God. And she would not go beyond God's calling on her life. That's why she's amazing. Instead, she pleads with Barak to be faithful to God's calling for his life. She never tried to dominate Barak. She never tried to seize power for herself. She was not a control freak. She never lusted for power. She simply wanted God's will to be done for his people. Can I get an amen?
1: Amen.
0: And so she acted as God's mouthpiece. Watch this. Watch this, please. God gave Barak a divine strategy. He gave Barak a divine promise. He gave Barak a divine calling and a promise of victory. But all who could say, and if you can't see the humor in it, that's all right. I will not go without mommy. Verse 8. I will not go to the battle without mommy going with me. No wonder Israel at that time was in such dire straits. If the commander of the army is shrinking from his responsibility, imagine the condition of the rest of the army. Oh, beloved, please listen to me. It is only in believing in the promises of God can we truly have the courage to obey God. This is the problem today. We are not believing the promises of God. Barak's failure of nerves was a failure of faith and trust in the promises of God. Perhaps you can hear the depth of disappointment in Deborah's answer. Verse 9, I will surely go up with you, but you will lose the blessing and the honor that goes with unconditional obedience. She said, the Lord will destroy Sisera at the hand of a woman. She was not talking about herself. I'm going to show you in a minute. She was not talking about herself. She's affirming the biblical principle. Is that when we lack in courage, God raises women to do the job for us. She was not talking about herself. She was talking about another woman by the name of Jael. By the way, it's J-A-E-L. It's pronounced four different ways. I just pronounce it Jael or Jael. Here she is, conscious of the biblical order. Deborah knew that she was God's rebuke to the faithlessness of Israel. Deborah knew that the sovereign God will accomplish his purpose with or without Barak. In fact, one of my anchor verses in the Bible, many of you have heard me say this, is Ephesians 1:11, that God accomplishes all things according to the counsel of his will. If you cooperate with God, you get blessed. If you don't, he'll put you on the shelf and move on and use somebody else. Please listen to me. As your under shepherd, because the only shepherd of this church is Jesus, as your under shepherd, I know and God knows, I have many failures. I have many faults. I have many foibles. But I can tell you, as God my witness, I sought with all my heart not only to obey the word of God fully, but to encourage others to do the same. I don't know how many more years, if it's years, that God is going to give me. But I promise you this, that as long as I have breath, I'd rather die than deviate from obeying the word of God. When Jesus announced his vision for his church, in Matthew 16:18, and I stood in that place many times, Caesarea Philippi, I taught from that place many times, where there was an encounter between him and Peter, where Jesus announced a vision for his church. And it's the picture of an army, a mighty force on the move. It's an invading force, taking territories from Satan all the way to the gates of hell. And that is why he said, the gates of hell shall not, can you say that with me, shall not prevail against the church. And we're all getting scared and running, saying, oh, the world is taking over. No, we need to take over the world. Surely you know that when any group of Christians, lose sight of the Lord's vision for his church, when they begin to see themselves as an audience instead of the body of Christ, when they begin to see themselves as spectators to be entertained instead of being the army of the living God, spiritual amnesia will sit in. And churches like that will only last for one generation. And sometimes I never cease to be amazed and how many people always ask, I want to know the will of God for my life. I want to know the will of God in my life. Especially if they want to get out of us something. I want to know the will of God in my life. The Bible tells you what the will of God is. Here it is. I spell it for you. It is the will of God for us to be found faithful. Whatever you are, you be faithful and God will take care of the details. It is the will of God for us to be trusting and obeying His Word. And then He'll take care of our enemies. Listen to what Helen Keller once said, another woman who's a great challenge to me. She said, security is nothing but superstition. Avoiding danger is no safer in the long run than outright exposure. Then she continued, life is either a daring adventure or nothing at all. Amen. Amen, Sister Keller. Now I come to the rest of the story. The rest of the story is an evidence of how faithful, always faithful, forever faithful God is to His promises. And so He supernaturally defeats the enemies of God. Supernaturally. Chapter 4, verses 11 all the way to 24. I want to summarize it because it's a long passage. Basically, God clicked His fingers. Not that God has fingers, but you understand what I'm talking about. He clicked His fingers and they start running like jackrabbits. Sisera, their leader, fled on foot. He didn't even get a carriage or a horse. He fled on foot all the way to the tent of a woman named Jael. She was the wife of Heber the Kiriites. The Kiriites at the time were allies of Israel. And Mrs. Jael came to meet Sisera. She said, come into my tent, big boy. I'll take care of you. And boy, did she take care of him. Don't be afraid. Come into my tent. I'm going to cover you. And oh, man, she took care of business. She did exactly what Deborah prophesied a woman will do. She killed the commander of the enemies of God's people. Even when Barak finally went to the battlefield, Deborah in hand, even then, she had to prod him. She had to prod him. She said to him, go up! Go up! This is the day in which the Lord has given Sisera to your hand. Does not the Lord go out before you? Absolutely. Oh, beloved, listen to me. Christian leadership, are you listening? Say amen.
1: Amen.
0: Christian leadership is simply obedience, nothing more and nothing less. If you fully obey God and God's Word, you are a leader by definition. And you will stand head and shoulder above most of your peers. Oh, but let me warn you. I need to absolutely warn you. Leaders are often target for cruel criticism, cruel opposition, and cruel anger without cause by the enemies of God. But don't let that deter you from obedience. Don't let that deter you in the least. As long as you know you are doing the will of God as it is revealed in the Word of God, then there will be no need to second guess yourself or defend yourself to critics. Can I get an amen?
1: Amen.
0: Judges 5:6. There's the song of Deborah. It's a song of victory, song of thanksgiving, song of the glory for the glory of God. In order to lead our fallen culture, we have to make a decision and commit ourselves to that decision. We are to be willing to put away our idols, the secret idols. We have to be willing to serve God and God alone, unashamedly, no matter what the culture calls us. When our children were growing up, I often say to them, someone has to lead, might as well be you. Why let the unbelievers lead you? You lead them. And therefore, today my exhortation to every one of you men, women, boys and girls, be a leader in your school, be a leader in your workplace, be a leader in your neighborhood, be a leader wherever God calls you to be this day. For any leadership to be impactful and have a great effect, it has always to be by example. By example. Can't only be in words, only. Look at the part of the song of Deborah. Chapter 5, verse 31. So may all your enemies perish, O Lord. But your friends be like the sun, S-U-N, and he rises in his might. It is my plea for each of us to make a decision and stand firm in that decision. No waffling, no going back, no listening to detractors, no distrusting in God's promises, no self-serving aggrandizement, and above all, no compromising of the Word of God. That is the only way we're going to impact and influence the next generation. Be a friend of God, and you will shine like the sun.
1: Dr. Michael Youssef, with a challenge to stand firmly in obedience. Maybe you'd like to speak with someone about what you heard today and how Dr. Youssef's message challenged you. Well, won't you consider speaking with a Leading the Way pastor or counselor? You can begin your conversation at ltw.org/Jesus.
2: My name is Augustine. I'm in my last year studying statistics at the University of Waterloo. When I started my first year, school was extremely difficult. I had trouble making friends. I just got so burnt out, and I ended up failing some courses.
0: God's word is saying to everyone here.
2: My mom's been an avid listener of Leading the Way for many years. And when I went back home to BC and told my mom what was going wrong, and she told me to just go and listen to a sermon by Dr. Michael Youssef. I listened to one of his sermons on being joyful in all circumstances. It felt like that he was talking to me individually, as if he was talking directly to me.
0: Because happiness depends on the circumstances. You passed that exam, you got that bonus, you did something happen, it makes you happy. But joy is dependent on what is true about God. You rejoice all.
2: I was listening and I just began to cry. It was just the realization that God had been with me. I just had this overflowing joy and thankfulness. Even through the ups and downs, there's this constant steadiness. These past 3 years, God has really blessed me with friends. As you learn to give everything to God, your will begin to align with God's will. You will just have this inexplicable joy and peace in your life. I'd like to thank Dr. Michael Youssef for preaching his uncompromising truth that comes from the Word of God. There are so many more people that he's impacted, people like me. I would just like to encourage Dr. Michael Youssef through this story.
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2: With SRN News, I'm Bob Agnew in Washington. The U.S. Ambassador to the United Nations, Michael Waltz, says a newly proposed U.N. Security Council resolution aimed at safeguarding international maritime routes in the Strait of Hormuz has received broad international support, but he also said no country that's part of the U.N. Security Council should be opposed to it.
3: We like to talk a lot about international law here at the U.N. Well, Iran's indiscriminate mining and tolling efforts in the Strait of Hormuz are textbook violations of international law.
2: The Virginia Supreme Court has struck down a Democratic congressional redistricting plan that had one voter approval. The court's 4-3 decision marked a major setback for Democrats in a nationwide redistricting battle with Republicans ahead of the midterm elections. On Wall Street, the Dow Jones Industrial Average now in negative territory, down just 9 points. The NASDAQ is up 520. This is SRN News.
4: It'll be a mixture of cloud, sun, temperatures 60s and lower 70s today, clear tonight, lows in the low to mid 40s. Saturday will be a warmer day in the 70s, partly cloudy skies, brisk northwest winds, a little bit breezy tomorrow. We're going to have a couple of showers and thunderstorms late Saturday afternoon into early Saturday evening with lows in the lower 40s. Touch cooler, but fair for Mother's Day Sunday, high 65 to 70, into the 80s, Monday and Tuesday. I'm meteorologist Don.
5: Current temperature,
6: 56 degrees.
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10: But now we get to the question everybody's interested in. 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
9: Thanks, David, and welcome again to Pathway to Victory. 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David and I will repeat this information later, along with the other resources available to you on this final program in the teaching series. But right now, let's dig into Scripture as our series called Perfect Ending concludes. My message today is titled, The Truth About Heaven.
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0: Bible prophecy. We're going to look at what we call the eternal state for believers. We're going to talk about what the Bible reveals to us about heaven. And so today, what I'm going to attempt to do, and you have on your outline, is I'm going to answer the 10 most frequently asked questions about heaven. The first and the foundational question is heaven an actual place, or is it simply a state of mind? Turn over to John 14 and look at verses 2 and 3. Now, this is Jesus teaching. He said, "In my Father's house are many dwelling places. If it were not so, I would have told you. For I go to prepare a place for you. And if I go and prepare a place for you, I will come again and receive you to myself, that where I am, there you may be also." The Bible doesn't stutter on this subject. Heaven is an actual place, not just a state of mind. Well, that leads to a second question. Well, where do Christians go then when they die? The moment a Christian dies, his spirit goes immediately into the presence of Jesus. And in that sense, he is in heaven. But that is not our final and eternal dwelling place. Ultimately, we will inhabit the new heaven and the new earth that are yet to be constructed. Well, that leads to a third question. Are you saying then, Pastor, that when people die, they go to a kind of purgatory until the end of time? Not at all. Not at all. When a Christian dies, he goes immediately into the presence of Jesus and experiences blessing while he awaits the new heaven and the new earth that will be his ultimate dwelling place. Question number 4. What is the difference between the millennial kingdom and the new heaven and new earth? What is the difference? Remember that Revelation 20 tells us that after Christ comes back to earth at his second coming, remember he bound Satan for 1,000 years and he reigns on the throne of David for 1,000 years. It is during this time that the earth experiences a renovation, not a recreation, a renovation. But then as 2 Peter 3 says, after the millennium and after the white throne judgment, God will destroy this present heaven and earth. And look at Revelation 21, verses 1 to 3. John says, "After the present heaven and earth were destroyed, he looked up and he saw this heavenly city, the New Jerusalem, coming down out of heaven to earth." And what I want you to understand is our ultimate dwelling place is not up there, is not some place in outer space. Our ultimate dwelling place is here on earth. Now that leads to a fifth question. What kind of bodies will we inhabit in the new heaven, and will we know one another in heaven? I was on a radio program Friday and the host was asking me all kinds of questions about the resurrection. Well, Pastor, what are our resurrected bodies going to be like? Are we going to have birthmarks? If we have birthmarks in this life, are those birthmarks going to carry over? What about if you've lost a limb? Are you going to be handicapped in the next life? I mean, are we going to know one another in heaven? All the answers to those questions come when we look at the resurrected body of Jesus Christ. And you find that his resurrection body, in many ways, was similar to his earthly body. But his body was also superior to his earthly body. And the same thing is going to be true for us. You say, well, that was Jesus. Why do you think that's going to be true of us? Because Colossians 1:18 says, remember, Jesus is the prototokos. He is the prototype of those who are going to be raised from the dead. He is the firstborn, the prototokos of all creation. Question number 6. Well, what age will we be in heaven? Have you ever wondered that? What age will we be in heaven? If you're 10 on earth, will you be 10 in heaven forever and ever? If you're a senior adult, when you die and go to heaven, are you going to be looking for the branch office of the AARP at the pearly gates, you know? The real question is, what age are we going to be in heaven? Some people have postulated that, well, perhaps we're going to be the same age Jesus was when he started his ministry. We're all going to be 30 years old. That's complete conjecture. The fact is, we don't know what age we will be in heaven. But now we get to the question everybody's interested in. Number 7, will there be animals in heaven? And specifically, will my pet be in heaven? I can't tell you the number of people who ask me that question about will our pets be with us in heaven. Let's see what the Bible says about the place of animals in heaven. First of all, Isaiah chapter 11 is a description of the millennium, the renovated earth, when Christ reigns for 1,000 years. And yes, the Bible teaches that there will be animals present during the millennium. But after Revelation 21 and 22, when you get to the destruction of the present heaven and earth and the creation of the new heaven and earth, you find no mention of animals in the New Jerusalem. No mention of them anywhere. Does that mean they're not here? Not necessarily. However, if there are animals in the new heaven and the new earth, most probably they are not our pets today that have been resurrected to new life. If you turn over to Ecclesiastes chapter 3, Solomon makes that point very clear. For the fate of the sons of men and the fate of beasts is the same. As one dies, so dies the other. Indeed, they all have the same breath, and there is no advantage of man over beast, for all is vanity. They all come to go to the same place. They all came from dust, and they shall all return to dust. But then he goes on to say in verse 21, who knows that the breath of a man ascends upward and the breath of the beast ascends downward to the earth? Here's the difference. The breath, the spirit of a man ascends to heaven. There is an eternality of man that is not true of animals. If there are animals in the new heaven and the new earth, there are going to be new animals that God has created, probably not our resurrected pets. Number 8, will there be marriage in heaven? Will there be marriage to heaven? If I've been married for 60 years here on earth, am I going to be married to the same person in heaven? What does the Bible say about that? Turn over to Luke 20. Now, that's a question the Bible answers very, very clearly. Remember, a group of the Sadducees, who didn't even believe in an afterlife, decided to play their own version of Ask the Rabbi to try to stump Jesus with a question in order to trick him. And the question was this. They said, Jesus, suppose a woman is married 7 different times, 7 different men, and she dies in the next life, whose wife will she be? They thought they had really stumped the Lord. Not at all. Look at verse 34 of Luke 20. And Jesus said to them, the sons of this age marry and are given in marriage. But those who are considered worthy to attain to that age and the resurrection from the dead neither marry nor are given in marriage, for neither can they die anymore, for they are like angels and are sons of God, being sons of the resurrection. Jesus is simply saying in our resurrected bodies, we are like angels in this aspect. We're not going to marry, and therefore we're not going to procreate. We will not be married to other people in heaven. Now, if the thought that you're not going to be married, or the thought that Fido isn't going to be with you in heaven, causes you a lot of angst, remember this. Heaven is going to be a place of complete joy. God knows exactly what you need to be happy, and there's not going to be anything lacking in heaven, the Bible tells us. Well, that begs the question then, question number 9, what are we going to do in heaven? What are we going to spend eternity doing? Now, we know the picture of, you know, floating on a cloud, plucking the harp. That's a mischaracterization of heaven. But you know what I have found is even some Christians, many Christians, don't understand exactly what we're going to be doing in heaven. We had a guest preacher one time, and he started kind of getting on the congregation a little bit, and he said, you know, those of you who can't even sit through a 2-hour worship service, how in the world do you think you're going to enjoy heaven when all we're going to do is worship God? There were a few scattered amens, but not real enthusiastic. Because frankly, we're all just being honest here. The thought of doing nothing for all eternity except worshiping God is kind of boring. No, you're not going to admit to that, but you're thinking it. That's kind of boring. We're going to do nothing but worship God? Listen to this. While worship is certainly going to be a primary activity in heaven, it's not going to be our only activity in heaven. The Bible says not only are we going to be worshiping, we're going to be working in heaven. The fact is, God created us to do more than worship. God created us to work. And the reason God created us to work is we are made in His image. God is a worker. He created us to work. And listen to me, worship and work are not mutually exclusive. You can be worshiping while you work. You know, a perfect illustration of that is in the Garden of Eden. Adam and Eve, think about this. Before the fall, they had a perfect relationship with God that was untainted by sin. They were enjoying perfect fellowship with God. But did they just sit around the garden singing hymns and praying 24/7? No. Genesis 2:15 says God gave them a job. You are to cultivate the garden and to keep it. They worked and they worshiped at the same time. And the same thing is true for us. We're going to be doing more than singing hymns and praying all day. I would say all day and all night, but there's not going to be any night. It's just going to be all day. God has responsibilities for us. You say, where do you get that? 2 Timothy 2:12, if we endure with him, we shall reign with him. Or Revelation 22, verse 5, we shall reign with him forever and ever and ever. In Matthew chapter 25, Jesus talked about the parable of the talents. And he was teaching us that dependent upon our faithfulness in this life, we will receive responsibilities in the next life. Some will rule over planets. Some will rule over stars. Some will rule over galaxies. Now, Paul said, one day we will judge angels. God will give us responsibilities to carry out throughout all eternity. And we will find fulfillment in doing that. And remember, all of the impediments that keep us from enjoying work in this life, tired bodies, strained relationships, government regulations, all those things will be removed in the next life so that we can enjoy work as God intended us to enjoy it. We will be working in heaven. Question number 10. And I get this all the time. Are Christians in heaven right now aware of what's going on earth? Are Christians in heaven aware of what's happening on earth? And I think the Bible answers that question with an affirming yes. At least to some extent, people in heaven know what's happening on earth. Where do I find this idea that people in heaven know what's going on earth? Well, think about Abraham in Luke chapter 16. He was with the Lord, but he was aware of the rich man's suffering. Or in Revelation chapter 6, verse 10, jot down that passage. The picture here is during the Great Tribulation. The tribulation saints, that is those Christians who have died because of their faith, their spirits are in heaven, are looking down at what is happening on earth during the Great Tribulation. And notice what they cry out. They said, oh Lord, how long will you refrain from judging and avenging our blood on those who dwell upon the earth? In other words, during the tribulation, people in heaven are going to be able to look down. They will see the calamity on the earth and they're going to say, Lord, how long are you going to allow this to happen before you bring judgment? So the Bible is clear, at least to some extent, that people in heaven are aware of what is happening on earth. And of course, that brings up a related question. What does that mean then that Christians in heaven are going to experience grief in heaven when we see our loved ones being consigned to hell? Have you ever wondered that? I mean, how is it going to be possible if I have a friend or a loved one who is suffering and being tormented in hell forever? How could I ever possibly enjoy heaven? Revelation chapter 21, verse 4. John says, and God shall wipe away every tear from their eyes. And this takes place after the great white throne judgment, after unbelievers are cast into the lake of fire. After that time, John says, God wipes away every tear from our eyes. How could that be possible if we know loved ones are suffering in hell? In 2 Thessalonians chapter 1, we find an interesting description of what happens when the Lord returns. You know, when the Lord was here the first time on earth, the Bible says he wept over the lost. He cried over Jerusalem. He was grieved over the prospect of people going to hell. But 2 Thessalonians 1 says, when the Lord comes the second time, he will come dealing out retribution against unbelievers. And there'll be no tears. There'll be no grieving on his part as he renders judgment to unbelievers. And in 2 Thessalonians 1:10, it says, and after he does that, Christ will be marveled at among those who have believed. That is, when we witness Christ punishing evildoers, we won't be second-guessing him. We won't be arguing with him that he's being unjust. Instead, we will marvel at what he has done. I think what the scripture is saying is this. When we see life from God's perspective, when we are with him and understand the true righteousness of God and the true awfulness of sin, And we realize that every person who is consigned to hell deserves to be there because they have rejected Christ. That will cause every tear, every bit of remorse to be wiped away. I don't understand that completely, but I like what J.I. Packer wrote one time when he said, "Other people's hell will not veto our heaven." The Bible says, on that day, God will wipe away every tear from our eyes. There shall no longer be any death or mourning or crying or pain, for the old things will have passed away. Just think. No more broken relationships. No more all-night vigils at the hospital. No more standing over the grave of a loved one. All of that will be gone forever. I don't know about you, but that's enough to make me want to push away the spinach and carrots and go for the bluebell right now. Aren't you ready for heaven right now when you think about that? But the fact is, God still has some very real responsibilities he wants us to carry out here on earth before we go to heaven. But the fact that this life is so unpleasant right now only is going to make heaven taste that much better. But listen to this. The reverse is also true. Knowing what awaits us makes this life more bearable. Paul said it this way. He said, "For what we go through in this life, it is a light, momentary affliction compared to the eternal glory that awaits us." You know, one of the greatest criticisms against the teaching of Bible prophecy, very few churches today even talk about the subject of prophecy anymore, but one of the frequent criticisms is, well, Bible prophecy has nothing to do with everyday life. Haven't you heard people say, oh, they're so heavenly minded, they're no earthly good? Well, look, the Bible never divorces the truth of the next life from our responsibility in this life. Listen to Peter's words in 2 Peter 3, 11 to 12. "Since all these things are to be destroyed in this way, what sort of people ought you to be in holy conduct and godliness, looking for and hastening the coming day of the Lord?" I mean, think about this, folks. Shouldn't the truth of the rapture, the fact that we're going to be caught up one day to meet the Lord in the air and we're going to leave everything behind, shouldn't that affect our attitude toward our material possessions right now? No, we're going to have to let go of it one day. Shouldn't it loosen our grip on those material possessions right now? Shouldn't the fact that you and I are going to stand one day before the judgment seat of Christ and give an account for every word, every action, every attitude, shouldn't that have some impact on how we live right now? C.S. Lewis talked about the value of being heavenly minded, of focusing on the future. I close with this. He said, "Hope is one of the theological virtues. This means that a continual looking forward to the eternal world is not, as some modern people think, a form of escapism or wishful thinking, but it's one of those things a Christian is meant to do. It does not mean that we are to leave the present world as it is. If you read history, you'll find that the Christians who did the most for the present world were just those who thought most of the next world. It is since Christians have largely ceased to think about the other world that they have become so ineffective in this one. Aim at heaven, and you'll get earth thrown in. Aim at earth, and you'll get neither." Living in anticipation of that perfect ending that awaits every believer in Christ is the strongest motivation I know of for living a God-centered life beginning today. Well, this concludes our in-depth teaching series on future events and the end times. And let me urge you to take a few moments right now to request the materials we've prepared on your behalf to help you understand God's plan for your future. I'm especially eager to place my brand new book, Ask Dr. Jeffress About the End Times, into your hands. I'm sure you'd agree, we are living through days that are shaking people to their core. Uncertainty is everywhere. And yet, for the Christian who understands God's prophetic plan, these days need not produce anxiety. In my book, I answer 20 of the most pressing questions about God's plan for the future. 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Thanks so much. Here's David to tell you more.
1: 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I'm David J. Mullins, wishing you a great weekend. 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
10: With SRN News, I'm Bob Agnew in Washington. On Wall Street, the stock's indicating a mixture of sentiments, as they have all week. Right now, the Dow Jones Industrial Average is down about 19 points, but the high-tech NASDAQ is really thriving at this hour. It's up by just a little over 600 as tensions continue, yet hope prevails in the Middle East. Most people anticipating an end soon, one way or the other, to the war in Iran, and the Strait of Hormuz could reopen soon, or so people are hoping. Also, at SRNNews.com, a big victory for Republicans today in the state of Virginia. That's where the state Supreme Court has overturned the recent Democrat victory when it comes to redistricting the state in favor of Democrats. And just last week, the Supreme Court ruled that any of the districts drawn up on the basis of race actually should be overturned because they are inherently unconstitutional. This is SRN News.
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12: It'll be a mixture of cloud, sun, temperatures 60s and lower 70s today, clear tonight, lows in the low to mid 40s. Saturday will be a warmer day in the 70s, partly cloudy skies, brisk northwest winds, a little bit breezy tomorrow. We're going to have a couple of showers and thunderstorms late Saturday afternoon into early Saturday evening with lows in the lower 40s. Touch cooler, but fair for Mother's Day Sunday, high 65 to 70, into the 80s, Monday and Tuesday. I'm meteorologist on
13: current temperature.
14: 59 degrees.
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17: Who knows what God wants to do in your life financially? I don't know. But I do know this. God sent his son Jesus Christ for you. He has given us his best. And the Bible says, he's never seen the righteous bake bread. There's always going to be enough daily bread, daily help.

0: Previously on Abounding Grace, we've noticed the detailed instructions that were given for the construction of the tabernacle. Now, in chapter 35, it's time to start the building project. Like building projects of today, it necessitates the people of God giving and working. And as we're about to see, the people responded with incredible generosity. But that said, God is looking for a willing heart in this area. And that's the emphasis of today's message from Pastor Ed Taylor.
1: And open your Bibles, Exodus chapter 35. We're ambitious today, trying to cover two chapters as we come to the end of Exodus. A lot of it's repetition. Some of it is not, but we're going to start in Exodus 35, and I've entitled our Bible study, Being Available with a Willing Heart. Being Available with a Willing Heart. As we've studied the life of Moses, after all that he's seen and all that he's experienced up to this point, he still wanted more. He wanted more of the Lord. He wanted to see the face of God. He wanted to press in on behalf of the people. He wanted more. And it's my heart and desire that you want more of what God has for you. But not just something from God, but someone, that we want more. And that's the heart of a growing Christian, the desire for more. I want more growth. I want more strength. I want more vision. I want more obedience. I want all that God has for me. I want all that God has for my family, for my marriage, for my kids, for my grandchild. For all that God has, I want more. I want more for you. When I pray for the life of our church, I see the pressing needs in our church, and I see the overwhelming growth, and I see the things that are coming in our life of our church that some of you didn't experience when we first moved in so many years ago. God has said, I want to do it again, and it's time to press in, not to be afraid, not to try to control, but to ask God for all that He wants. We open up the year. Do you remember the theme? The theme of this year. This is what we opened up with. The theme was, take it all. God says, here's the land. Go in and take it. Take it all. Everything that I've given you, I want you to experience it. All that I've promised for you, I want you to enjoy. I want more of you, Lord. More of all that you have. Not His stuff, but Him. Not His gifts, but Him. You remember back in Exodus chapter 33, Moses was there in pickup, if you want to just turn back a couple pages, in verse 22. It says, and so it shall be while my glory passes by, I will put you in the cleft of the rock, and I will cover you with my hand while I pass by. Then I will take away my hand, and you shall see my back, but my face shall not be seen. And there was that moment where Moses was able to enjoy the glory of God. He got a glimpse of God passing by. He says, stand in this place, this cleft of the rock, and I'm going to pass by you. And that put a new hunger, I believe, in Moses' heart for the glory that was available to him. The same glory that he saw on the Mount of Transfiguration. He got to see Jesus in all of His glory. And he says, I want more. And he experiences that afterglow. And he hears the instructions of God being repeated to him. And then at the end of chapter 34, Moses comes down from the mountain, and his face shone, and they had to cover it up. It caused a holy fear to come upon the people. It was so glorious, they needed to veil his face, covering him. Moses was full of the glory of God. It was noticeable. I want you to keep that in mind. And now as we pick up in verse 35. Verse 1 of chapter 35. Verse 1. Then Moses gathered all the congregation of the children of Israel together, and said to them, these are the words which the Lord has commanded you to do. Work shall be done for 6 days, but the seventh day shall be a holy day for you, a Sabbath of rest to the Lord. Whoever does any work on it shall be put to death. You shall kindle no fire throughout your habitations on the Sabbath day. Here are the words of the Lord. Keep the Sabbath. If you violate this, you're going to die. And how true that is. If we're not taking time to enjoy the presence of God, if we're not resting at least one day a week, seeking Him, seeking His rest, we die. Oh, today it's not physically as it was in the old covenant, but we die in so many different ways. We begin to shrivel up. None of us were designed or built to work 7 days or 8 days or 10 days without meaningful rest. But not just physical rest, there is a principle. There is a principle, work 6 days and rest physically, but also to learn spiritually. It's to the weary and to the heavy laden, Jesus invites you, come to me and I will give you rest, that deep rest in your soul. He wouldn't invite us unless we needed it in those seasons where we neglect it. And so many today, I'm finding, are discovering how wonderful it is to be used by the Lord, to press into the things of God, but also to learn the rhythms that are needed to rest and work, rest and serve. But if I'm only giving out and I'm not getting refueled or recharged, then I'm going to dry up. I'm going to find myself tired and weary and heavy laden. The Sabbath for them, a very important day. But again, by the time Jesus comes on the scene, they had completely changed it into a religious ritual that needed to be kept and checked off the list. But God's heart was to honor Him and hallow Him and not forget Him. Notice now, pick up in verse 4. So Moses spoke to all the congregation of the children of Israel, saying, this is the thing which the Lord commanded, saying, take from among you an offering of the Lord. And I love this phrase. Again, mark it when you see it. Whoever is of a willing heart, let him bring it as an offering to the Lord. Gold, silver, bronze, blue, purple, scarlet yarn, fine linen thread, goat's hair, ram skins dyed red, badger skins, acacia wood, oil for the light, spices for the anointing oil, and for the sweet incense, onyx stones and stones to be set in the ephod and in the breastplate. Verse 10, all who are skillful among you shall come and make all that the Lord has commanded. The tabernacle, its tent, its covering, its clasps, its boards, its bars, its pillars, its sockets. The ark and its poles, with the mercy seat and the veil of the covering. The table, its poles, all its utensils and the showbread. Also the lampstand for the light, its utensils, its lamps, and the oil for the light. The incense altar, its poles, the anointing oil, sweet incense. The screen for the door at the entrance of the tabernacle, verse 16. The altar of the burnt offering with its bronze grating, its poles, all its utensils, and the laver and its base. The hangings of the court, its pillars, their sockets, the screens for the gate of the court. The pegs of the tabernacle, the pegs for the court and their cords, the garments of ministry for the ministering in the holy place, the holy garments for Aaron, the priest, and the garments of his sons to minister as priests. And to all the congregation of the children of Israel departed from the presence of Moses. And then everyone came whose heart was stirred, and everyone whose spirit was willing, and they brought the Lord's offering for the work of the tabernacle of meeting, for all its service, for the holy garments. They came, both men and women, as many as had a what, church? Willing heart, brought earrings and nose rings and rings and necklaces and jewelry of gold. That is, every man who offered an offering of gold to the Lord, and every man with whom was found blue, purple, and scarlet, fine linen, goat's hair, red skins of rams, badger skins, they brought them. I love verse 5. I love this theme. So important for us to be in tune with the Holy Spirit. What is God looking for but a willing heart? That's what He's looking for. There's two summaries that Moses brings for now the building of the tabernacle and the fence around it and all the worship utensils and clothing. Two things, giving and working. Those two things, giving and working. Those that were skilled were going to work. God gave them the skills for this particular purpose. But also those to the broader camp, those who have a willing heart now, must give. They must give to help for the building of the tabernacle. These are the ones I want you to bring an offering. I want you to be willing. Is it in your heart to give to the work of the Lord? Is it in? That's a question for us. We have to ask it. Am I willing to participate in the work of the Lord through the giving? Listen, this is what he's asking. Am I willing to participate in the work of the Lord in giving a portion of what he has given to me? I mean, because after all, when we look at our lives, exactly how much has the Lord given us? All of it. He's given us the mind, he's given us the education, he's given us the training, the job. Everything we have has been given to us by the Lord. Now, it can be an offensive thing to hear if you're a hard worker, or if you're very well educated, or you pulled a double today and you're just rolling into church. They go, who is this guy telling me I don't work? I know you work. But I want you to remember your willingness to work, your skill, everything you have is from the Lord. There isn't anything that we have that hasn't come from him first. What he's looking for in our lives is willingness. You can jot it down in 1 Chronicles chapter 29, verse 9. Then the people rejoiced, for they had offered willingly, because with a loyal heart they had offered willingly to the Lord. And King David also rejoiced greatly. That giving with a willingness. Paul would later say in Corinthians, not to give grudgingly, not to give grudgingly. He talked about in his teaching there, giving within the tithes and the giving within the church. But there's a broader application that we would learn to give not grudgingly. There's a lot of reasons why men and women don't desire to give today. I think that there is this clasping on with fear and maybe, you know, just the tenacity to hold on to what you have, and your hands are always closed. And when your hands are always closed, filled with something, it doesn't open and provide the opportunity for God to fill your empty hands. To fill your empty hands. Perhaps secondly, you don't give because you've been burned. And that's hard when you've been burned, when you've been taken advantage of. Or you passed through a church that taught you wrong and only saw you for your money and only saw you for some self-enrichment. I'm sorry. You were lied to. That's not true. God doesn't need your money. You can say amen to that. God doesn't need your money. And some preachers are up here like begging their churches like God is broke. Oh, well, I don't believe it. God's not broke. We might be broke. God's not broke. He owns the cattle on 1,000 hills. He can provide for all of our needs according to his riches, our riches in Christ Jesus. He's not broke. But giving is a tool that God uses not to raise money. God uses giving to raise disciples. Amen. Because you can measure and I can measure my heart by my heart to give or not. I can know, I can see in my own life, as I've seen different seasons where I've become cynical or I've had different things going on in my mind where my heart wasn't so willing and I would just do the bare minimum. I'll just do the bare minimum in my giving. And I'm certain that the Lord was pleased with that, but I knew in my own heart that there was something God was working out. And he wanted to work it out through money and through time or through some extra phone call or some extra thing that's going to press upon my life. I know that there are those that might teach you, no, give generously. And if you don't have the money to give, put it on your Visa and put it on your MasterCard. You need to give. Sow your seeds of faith. Give your best faith offering. Look. Don't listen to them. That's all nonsense. Here's the measure of your giving. You ready? Just ask God for a willing heart and he'll take care of that. Just ask for a willing. Just say, Lord, you know my heart toward giving. You know this is an issue for me. You know the struggle I'm having. You know the bills that are, you know all about me, Lord. But this is an area I need you to touch in my life. I need to be willing. I need you to build in me faith and leadership once again, or faith in a ministry. Or I just need you, God, to move upon my heart. Because it's almost as if God's saying here to the Israelites through Moses, but also to us in the 21st century when it comes to willingness. If God is saying, everyone that's willing, bring your offering, then he's also saying the opposite, isn't he? If you're not willing, keep it. Don't bring it. I don't want it from you if it's not willing. Like, if you don't want to give, then don't give. And I would apply that right here in this church. Everyone listening, you don't want to give, then don't give. That's between you and the Lord. You want to suffer the consequences of old disobedience? That's between you and the Lord. You want to wrestle with God your whole life over money? That's between you and the Lord. But if, I mean, because there's always needs in this church. You know that. There's always needs. There's always big steps of faith. There's always something that the Lord's calling this church corporately to do as a large group, but also individually. And you know what? Every single time, 25 years, God provides. Every single time. More than enough. More than enough. More than enough to be generous, to help other churches, help churches. More than enough. We, as a church family, we follow what we believe the Bible. We pour into missions. We pour into outreach. We help. We step into as a church family because we believe what God says in 2 Corinthians chapter 9, that God loves a cheerful giver. He loves that. He loves a cheerful giver. It's something where you enjoy this sweetness with God. And then that same passage in the New Living Translation, Paul also writes, don't give reluctantly in response to pressure. That's the NLT. I like that. Don't give grudgingly, but in reality, don't give because of pressure. Give out of a willing heart of what God, and that's why he set it up for us to give of the first fruits. Every time we notice increase in our life, we give God the glory for it. Every time we see God take it, we give God the glory for it. Every time we have something when we had nothing, we give God the glory through it because we have willing hearts. When I give cheerfully, the joy of the Lord wells up within me. I enjoy hearing and seeing all the fruit of what God is doing. When I give, this is our church family. I've shared this with you many times. This is our church family. It's where I've grown up for the last 25 years, where my kids have grown up. So we give to our church. So when I hear a testimony, I'm like, yeah, amen. That's something not only as a pastor that I believe God was doing, but also as a believer. I'm just like, yeah, amen. When I hear a testimony, I say, yes. That's our church. That's what God is doing through the life of the ministry here. When I see a need met, or I see a picture, or so whatever it may be, I'm like, yes, Lord, that's what I want to partner with. That's the ministry that just as Ed, the believer, I want to partner with. I want to obey you and then enjoy the blessings. I want to enjoy all that you're doing. I want to see it. And it's like, yes, Lord, I'm a small part of it. In a large church like this, I'm just a small part. As a giver, we're all just small parts, but isn't it amazing what God can do when he puts a lot of small parts together? It's unbelievable what God can do through the power of the church. For the nation here, what God is asking this nation that just came out of Egypt, you know, there's all kinds of different estimations on the money part, but it's over $1 billion he's asking. It's a conservative estimate of all that he's asking. It's $1 billion worth of goods. If not billion, millions from this little nation that came out of Egypt after years of slavery. And that's a big offering. But God was able to strengthen these former slaves to give and to give generously. I love this. Notice in verse 20, it says, and the congregation of the children of Israel departed from the presence of Moses. So the command from God was given, and then everyone left. They heard the invitation to give, and then they left. They departed. Why? I want you to see that there's not any pressure being put on them here. Moses isn't guilting them, isn't saying you can't leave until, or as I've seen a lot of this in churches where they'll have people at the doors, you can't leave until we get this offering. They count the offering up on the stage. It's not enough. You need to give more. That's not God. That's men ripping people off in the name of God. And God will deal with them. And even today, if you have ever given under pressure, and you've ever given with, you know, because you were genuinely worshiping God, sincere, and you believe the guy or the gal for a while, and you're like, man, and you start beating yourself up, and just listen, just trust the Lord with it and move forward. Don't regret, don't look back, just learn from it. And now you can come alongside someone else and go, hey, look, this is what the Bible says. I know what they're saying, but this is what the Bible says. And every dollar you give, I have to say this too, for the, knowing this goes on the radio, I have to say this too, it's very important. If you've ever fallen for sowing the seeds and you've ever given, it's like, well, you're going to get 1,000-fold or 100-fold, you do have a responsibility for that. You know that, right? You need to repent of your greed. That's a greedy thing to do. I think I want to give a church so I can get 100-fold back. That's not a willing heart. That's a greedy heart. And there is an element where you need to take responsibility and say, no, God, I don't want a greedy heart. I want a willing heart. I'm not looking for anything in return. Why would I look for anything in return, Lord? Because you've given it all to me. I'm not looking for you to have this. Now, God, you know my needs. You know my desire. You know I have this bill. Or you know I have this with my son. You know I'm a single mom, a single dad. You know my needs, Lord. But I don't want to come to you greedy. I want to come to you humble. I want to come to you asking and seeking and knocking because that's what you told me to do. I don't want to fall prey to, in a weak, vulnerable moment, somebody's lie that if I sow some type of seed, then I'll get 100-fold increase. Who knows what God wants to do in your life financially? I don't know. But I do know this. God sent his son Jesus Christ for you. He has given us his best. And the Bible says, he's never seen the righteous big bread. There's always going to be enough daily bread, daily help. And I love this. There's no pressure. Just go and pray about it. Just go and seek God. This is what he says. That's what Moses comes on. This is what he says. Now you guys go.
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3: Hidden sin is attractive, but once exposed, we see how ugly it really is. Hey, this is Debbie Griffin. C.S. Lewis in The Great Divorce says sin is like an itch that needs to be scratched. At first it's small, but the more it's scratched, the better it feels. And after a while, the itch becomes less, but you actually long to have it back. Sin is that way. When you aren't satisfied by it anymore, you still long to have it. Only God can take that desire away. Sin, it costs us. And the real loss isn't just on earth, but the loss of eternal life if not repented. Good news is that if we change our ways and accept God's grace, we have

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3: Mom, if you're listening and you have a shameful past, God's coming after you. And it's Satan wants to keep us stuck in our shame so that we don't proclaim boldly the gospel. 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
4: That's Rhonda Stoppy offering insights from God's Word about how you can step up and be a more effective, godly mom. And what a great message for this Mother's Day weekend. Rhonda's back with us today on Focus on the Family with Jim Daly. I'm John Fuller, and we're so glad you've joined us.
2: John, it was a great conversation last time. I'm so looking forward to this one. You know, you think about it, especially as guys, we're going, okay, moms of the Bible. But there was great content in there. And you know, so often, I mentioned it last time, we're looking at David and his courage and all the kind of masculine attributes of people in the scripture. It was actually really insightful to hear about a woman's heart in the Bible, mm-hmm. how she was doing what she was doing for the reason she was doing it, whether it was Rahab, whom we started with, right on through to Esther, who wasn't a mom, but she was a stepmom. And, you know, the application of that was eye-opening for me.
4: There was good application.
2: 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It was just really good. And I'm looking forward to getting back into it today.
4: I am as well, Jim. And the title of the book that we're really covering here is written by Rhonda Stoppy, Moms of the Bible, Life-Changing Lessons from the Fearless, Flawed, and Faithful. Give us a call. We'll tell you more. 800, the letter A, and the word family.
2: Let me just say, how many of you moms feel fearless, flawed, and faithful? I mean, that's a great draw just to pull you into the program. Rhonda, good to have you back.
3: Yes, and moms on any given day feel fearless, flawed, and faithful.
2: Depends on the hour.
3: As the rise and the fall of our hormones, of the hour, of how much sleep we didn't get the night before.
2: You know, I appreciate that. And again, I appreciate the fact that we're made in God's image, and we really do concentrate on the masculine attributes of God. We don't concentrate on the feminine attributes of God, and He's all of it, right? He presents as the Father, but we're made in His image. You're made in His image. So how you think as a woman is as much a part of God as how I think as a man, right? I don't know. Maybe I'm the only one having this epiphany. But it just, to me, it seems like pop. You know, that it matters.
3: Yes.
2: How your wife thinks matters. How your mom thinks matters. So explain that to us. How does a mom think?
3: A thousand things going a thousand different directions all at once.
2: That's the best part of mom.
3: And doing a thousand. It's funny because now that I'm a grandmother of 15 mostly very small grandchildren.
2: Now you're bragging.
3: And no, well, and they'll say, Nana this, and Nana can you that, and Nana can you this. Because like Steve and I will watch all of them. And now that he's retired, he's really been amazing how much we've watched all the grandkids. But they'll say, Nana, I need this. And I'm like, Nana does one thing at a time. I know your mommy does a lot. Nana used to do a lot. But when you get to be this age and you're not in that frame of mind, you got to wait in line. I'll do one thing at a time. But when you're in the thick of it, you are literally trying to keep all those things going. And you do sometimes just feel overwhelmed. I can remember being hormonal. I had postpartum depression after my third child. I did not know what it was. I didn't identify it because I'd never had it. The women in my family had dealt with hormonal imbalances, but I never had. In fact, I wrote an article for Focus on the Family, and I think it's called When Hormonal Imbalances Affect Your Marriage. So look that up.
2: Yeah. Quick.
4: We'll link over to that article.
2: No, it's good.
3: But it's a very difficult season because especially when you're a believer and you're like, I need to take every thought captive to the obedience of Christ. I need to handle these emotions, and I'm having a really difficult time, and then trying to pretend like you're okay. Go to church on Sunday, everything's fine, smile. The kids know you just yelled at everybody in the car before you got into church. So when we are hormonal, when we are, you know, we snap, we lose it, going back to that.

0: child, or if you, you know, undid yourself on dad in the car and the kids listened, going back and asking their forgiveness. You want forgiving people, raise forgiving people. So when you teach your children how to ask forgiveness and to forgive, that becomes a normal part of their life too. You know, the world changers in history that God used, their first teachers were not theologians. They were moms in history for their time.
1: Yeah.
0: Who God handpicked for those children. And that's who we are. And we are flawed and we are fearful, but God can make us fearless.
1: You know, and that's a good thing to emphasize. I think as parents, we tend to want to project perfection. We're people of faith. God expects, or we expect that God expects, if I could say it that way, this ability to live a perfect life. You're never going to see that. What you're going to see is we're sinners saved by grace. And to be able to get that into the hearts of our children is so important. But it comes with communication. You have to be able to express that. I'm not a perfect father. I'm sorry I did this or that. Or a perfect mom. And I'm sorry I responded. It feels like we're jumping hurdles to have to express all that. And we become a little lazy, I guess, in our communication. But man, is it critical so your kids have a context for who we are so they don't walk away and say, you're just a hypocrite, mm-hmm. or my mom and dad were hypocrites. Start with, yeah, that's why we need Jesus.
0: Right.
1: Because we're all hypocrites. Mm-hmm. We can't live a perfect life. I mean, but you got to communicate it is my point.
0: And it's relational and it knits their hearts to our hearts. So like I can remember growing up, my parents were both teenagers and they just learned on the fly. I mean, and they weren't believers until later.
1: They were teenagers when they had you.
0: When they had me and got married.
1: Because I'm sure they were both teenagers.
0: Yes, there you go. Thank you. Yes, they were my mom was a teen mom and my parents were teenagers. But what I needed was real examples from real people that were going to help me in my journey of motherhood and marriage. And, you know, Steve was in youth ministry. I looked around at the teenagers in our youth department who had a good relationship with their parents.
1: Oh, that's good.
0: That invited friends over to their house for all the things. And I was like, I need to know what those ladies know. Mm-hmm. I want to be friends with those older women. And like I mentioned in the last episode, old ladies know stuff. They are the ones that God calls in Titus 2, the older women, to teach the younger. That's the journey woman teaching the apprentice.
1: Yeah.
0: So they invited me to a Bible study. I'm like, I don't need another Bible study. I just want to be a better mom. But what I realized when I went to that study, and I was the only young mom in there, these women were real and they were genuine. And they talked about in scripture what we were studying, what they were at in that moment being convicted of, and they shared from their successes and their failures. I can write a letter to my younger self. It does no one any good. But if I write it and give it to the next generation, which is what I attempted to do with the book Moms of the Bible, now my stories, the stories of moms in the Bible, the stories of moms in history can mentor the next generation, and it's relational and it's real. And when I watch these women have relationships with their kids and their kids wanted to follow the God of their mother because they had a relationship with her and they wanted the God she served, that impacted me more than a list of do's and don'ts as a mom.
1: Yeah. You know, when we're looking at the perfect mom and we're saying there isn't one, no one's going to be perfect, but actually there was one until the fall, Eve. And, you know, here she is, a beautiful home, I'm assuming, and a loving husband, and would walk in the garden with the Lord. It doesn't get much better, right? There probably wasn't, well, there wasn't sin in their lives at that point. But she and Adam gave that all up for some reason. What was your observation with the perfect wife and mother up until?
0: So you know how when people say, what do you think, your God's gift? She was.
1: Yeah, right.
0: She was God's gift to Adam. She was perfect. She was beautiful. She didn't worry about her image. She was made in the image of her God. She knew who she was. And yet, one day, she wanted a little bit more. Man, that brings tears to my eyes. That lie from Satan, just a little bit more. You're missing something. This is something God's withholding from you. He caused her to question God's goodness. And there are seasons in our lives, especially when we're not content, because the Bible says godliness with contentment is great gain. Satan knows that. So if he can steal away our contentment, he can wedge in where we start questioning God's goodness. This marriage isn't what I had hoped it would be. I deserve better. This child that I have isn't measuring up to my expectations. I need to press them harder because I'm a people pleaser and I want people to think I'm a good mom. So I'm going to make my kids measure up to my expectations so people will think well of me.
1: Yeah, look out. Right?
0: People pleasing is not pleasing. And yet it's so easy, especially in this social media world where everybody posts the most beautiful picture of their family. Look what I made for dinner last night. And we're all eating keto now. And I have an Etsy store and I'm making little dresses out of pillowcases on my side hustle. And look how perfectly dressed my kids are at church. And you're like, my kids had Cheerios for dinner last night. I'm hanging on by a thread. And we feel like they have something we don't have. We don't see the whole picture, but we get discontented. And that's what Satan did with Eve. Just a little bit more. See this fruit? Just a little bit more. Just to touch it. Just to nibble at it. Just a taste of it. And she bought Satan's lie. And in it, the world just came crashing all around her. And then she offered it to her husband who partook of it also. The Bible says Eve was deceived. Adam knew what he was doing and willingly ate of the fruit. But as wives, we can be so easily deceived by a little bit more that we press our husband, work, put in more hours. I want a nicer car. Do this or do that. We can push our husbands toward something that maybe they wouldn't pursue. In the book, I tell a story. After my first daughter was born, I left corporate America. We lived in San Francisco Bay Area. I was working, got dressed up for work every day, hair, makeup, the whole thing. And I became a stay-at-home mom. It was boring and lonely. I didn't have social media back then, so we weren't like on, you know, in contact with each other. And I was frumpy and I felt unattractive, had some weight from the baby. Just didn't, you know, my first daughter was a puker. She would puke on what, down your back, on your clothes. My laundry load was incredible and I smelled like Ode puke all day long.
1: Ode puke.
0: But Sunday morning, I got dressed up for church and it was like, I'm going to wear my clothes and I'm going to do my hair and I'm going to do my makeup. And I would go to church like that was
1: all together
0: social. Like I felt like my old self, right? Because like motherhood, you kind of forget who you are. You lose yourself in that.
1: But that could be a good thing, can't it?
0: Once you figure out where you're headed, but in the middle of it, you're trying to wrestle, especially first time moms, you're trying to wrestle with how does this merge? So I went to church and I was pretty well dressed and I felt like I was myself, and a man at church complimented my, you know, you look pretty today. And I'm like, oh, thank you. And then the next Sunday, the man said, oh, you look so pretty today. And I'm like, well, thank you. The third Sunday, I was getting ready for church, putting on my hair and makeup. And this was in the 80s. So I'm talking about putting on your hair.
1: your I remember makeup. The big hair.
0: And I thought to myself, I wonder if so-and-so will tell me I look pretty today. And it scared me. And I went out and I found Steve and I said, babe, I got to tell you what I just thought. And he's like, are you telling me you have feelings for so-and-so? I'm like, not at all. But I'm telling you, I liked the compliment. Mm. And so I was making myself vulnerable to my husband and saying, I need you to tell me when I've made the effort. I always think you look pretty, babe. I'm like, maybe you do. I don't feel pretty. I need you to tell me. But
1: that's good coaching.
0: Right.
1: No, that's
0: but
1: good.
0: It is. But that's where Satan gets a foothold in so many of our lives. It's just a nibble. I just enjoy the attention from that man at work who is complimenting me.
1: What's good coaching in that if we're not doing what is needed, that helps. And don't discount it. The fact that I had to say it kind of erases it. Don't do that.
0: Right.
1: Just say, I need a compliment here and there, because it's, you know, when others compliment me, it's distracting.
0: And then
1: That's when they
0: forget, don't give them the silent treatment and they're going, what's wrong? And you're like, if you don't know, I'm not going to tell you. That doesn't work. They are going to forget. So then you say, I got a new dress. Do you like it?
1: Yeah.
0: How do I look
1: great today?
0: You coach them, because the Bible says that men are to live with their wives according to knowledge, and you're the coach. We don't even know who we are every 28 days. How are they supposed to keep up? We tell them what we need as we need it.
1: That's a good point.
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1: Rhonda, one of the things that I found with Gene is the need for community. People will describe, and I'm talking about people that know, social scientists. Men are kind of loners. You know, we certainly will go out and hang out with guys, but usually we're doing something. We're going to play golf. We don't sit around and have just a cup of tea and talk about what's going on in your life. It's just not what we do. We got to be doing something. So we can isolate very easily. Women need community. They thrive in community. I love the fact that my wife has two girlfriends from kindergarten and they still get together, and that's amazing. I have one friendship from college that I stay in touch with. But, you know, it's just that's the epitome of what I'm talking about. Speak to the importance and, you know, Bible moms, but the importance of women in community and what you need, not just what you maybe want to do, but the need for a woman to be connected.
0: Well, let's talk about Naomi. Naomi's husband was like, babe, I got a great idea. We're going to leave our home among our people, among our community, and there's a famine here. So we're going to go to Moab because it's better there and I can make a living there, and we're going to stay there for a while. We'll come back, but we're going to go there for now. And Naomi trusted her husband's dream. Okay, we'll do it. And pulled her away from her people.
1: Mm-hmm.
0: And put her in a community of idol worshipers who literally sacrifice babies on the altar and burn their babies to the god of Chemosh. How lonely for her.
1: Yeah.
0: And she had her two sons, and then her husband dies once they're there. So she doesn't even have her companion, her best friend. And then her sons marry Moabite women, not Israelite women, which is what was the command for the Jews. And then she doesn't even have that community with her Moabite daughters-in-law, but she's there for them. And then her boys die. And in between that time, the daughters-in-law can't conceive, so she deals with infertility. I understand infertility. I have 8 grandchildren in heaven. And then finally, Naomi's like, that's it. I'm going home. I got to go back to my God. I got to go back to my people. And she says, it's time to go back to my community, right?
1: Yeah.
0: And she goes back and she stops and she says to Ruth and Orpah, go back to your people. I have nothing for you where I'm going. And Orpah's like, peace out. I'm going back to my gods, going back to my family. But Ruth says, your God will be my God. Your people will be my people. Think about what triggered Ruth to make such a covenant to God.
1: Mm-hmm.
0: She watched Naomi go through the most destitute, lonely, heart-wrenching experiences that a woman will ever walk through. And in those trials, she wanted to go back to her God and her people. And sometimes your trial's not about you. Sometimes your children are watching you go through something that you never, ever dreamed you would have to endure. But that trial validates your testimony to them. And that trial is what brought Ruth to want to follow Naomi's God.
1: It didn't end there, though, because, of course, Ruth is being courted by Boaz. And Naomi becomes kind of a very specific mentor to Ruth during that time. Describe that relationship and reaction, what was happening.
0: Well, she brought a Moabite woman first into a people of Israel who did not like the Moabite people. So she has to coach her how to live in that community without offending and, you know, go here, glean in this field. And the Lord so providentially puts Ruth right in the field where Boaz is. And Boaz sees her and he's an older guy and he's like, you know, protecting her, and he's her kinsman redeemer. And Naomi's like, oh my word, he's the one who can marry you and get all this, buy us back, all the things. I don't have time to tell the whole story, but Naomi walked her through all of that. Older women who have walked through the deepest sorrows of life, their value of their advice, because they've lived through those trials. We suffer sometimes, you know, it's not for our own story, but it's to help someone walk through their story. Instead of just shaking your fist at God and saying, if you love me, you would not have let this happen. Sometimes our trial's not about us. It validates our testimony to a watching world, and especially to our children and our grandchildren.
1: Yeah. In Moms of the Bible, you recognize unnamed moms. Every young man in the Bible has a mom. right? So you talk about the mother of David. And we don't know her name, but you believe she was a great mom. What gives you that conclusion? He was crazy, man. He's out there fighting lions and bears at, what, 11, 12? You sure she was a crazy mom?
0: She doesn't get a shout out in scripture. Yeah. I'm like, wait a minute, you're David's mama and we don't know your name? That to me blows me away. I can't wait to meet her in heaven one day and introduce myself. The man after God's own heart. Not long ago, Steve and I had gone to Hawaii where my son was still in the military. He was a fighter pilot in the Air Force. And we went on the base and we were in the truck. I was sitting in the back and Steve was in the front next to Tony. And he pulls into the military base and he shows his ID. And as soon as he shows his ID, he's a lieutenant colonel, the young man, he wasn't in uniform. The young man started saluting and all the things that they do, yeah. You know. And I was in the back seat like, yeah. I'm his mom, you know. No, nobody cares. Nobody cares.
1: Oh, you meant that back. I was thinking they put you in the back of the truck.
0: No, what? No, in the back seat. It was four, no, that would have been not okay.
1: Okay, good. They put mom in the back seat. Back seat. That's good.
0: But the point of that is, we raise our kids to send them out into the world. We launch them into the world, and for most of us, our names will never be known, and that's okay. God calls us to live in the anonymity of motherhood and letting God be glorified in the lives of our child. I think of in the Bible, I also talk about moms of the Bible, Daniel, Shadrach, Meshach, and Abednego.
1: Yeah.
0: These boys were young teenage boys, and they get taken into captivity along with all of Israel into the Babylonian captivity, and they're chosen out to be special. Attractive, smart, we're going to make you some advisors to the king, change your name, and we want you to eat the king's food. And those four boys say, mm-mm, that's not food that God allows us to eat. I'm just thinking they're piling on the bacon and all the thing. They're like, no, we're not allowed to eat all that. Everybody else ate it. But those four boys told the person in charge of them, we're not going to eat that. And he said, no, you have to, because you're not going to put on weight. And if you don't look good, I'm going to look bad and I'm going to suffer the king's wrath. So you got to eat this food. And they were like, give us an opportunity to just eat what we're asking you to let us eat. And if we don't look better at the end of that season, then, you know, we'll talk about it, I guess. And they were great. So what gave those boys that courage to stand up when yeah. all of the people in their generation that had been taken into captivity were going, God doesn't care about us. Why do we even want to hold those standards? He let us come into Babylonian captivity. Those four men stood up and said, nope, I would love to know who their moms were. Because there was a foundation there, and I'm sure their dads poured into them also, but this is a book about moms of the Bible. I am not discounting the influence that dads have. My husband was an amazing father and grandfather, and I know the impact that fathers have. But those people were so strong that when Shadrach, Meshach, and Abednego later were like, we will not bow. Even if you put us in the furnace, and even if we die, the Lord could rescue us, but even if he doesn't, we will not bow. Wow. What an influence someone had on their youthful years, and on Daniel too, who became an advisor to so many of those, you know, the Babylonian king and the Persian king, and just, who is their mom? I don't know. But one day we're going to meet them in heaven and we're going to celebrate the influence that they had, not only in their generation, but in my generation, because of the influence that their sons had in history.
1: That's just, it's funny to humanize them that way. I'm thinking of what you said about meeting David's mother. And she goes, he gave me so many ulcers out there in the wilderness. It was terrible.
0: Oy vey. Well, and he fought a lion and he fought a bear. And I'm thinking, if my son came home and said, hey, Dad, so cool today. I was taking care of the sheep, fought a lion, fought a bear. I'd be like, awesome. And then I'd tell my husband, he don't work for you no more. Just get somebody else.
1: It's funny to think outside of the box,
0: and
1: as
0: yet,
1: we say.
0: Because she wasn't a helicopter mom.
1: Yeah.
0: And didn't rescue him from those battles.
1: He learned the skills.
0: God was using those to give him the courage to one day say to Saul, I don't need all your armor. God gave me victory over a lion and a bear, and I know he will give me victory over this giant. Don't rescue our kids. When God sends the trial, we get mad at God. We shake our fist. If you love my kid, trust the Lord has a process, and he is refining them and us for a purpose that we don't know anything about.
1: Rhonda, you have landed the helicopter, as we say, right there, because that's the best modern day advice is encourage, teach, and then let your kids experience life. so that they can honor the Lord. And that's a good parenting job when you can do all of that. So thank you for being with us. This has been great. I've really enjoyed this. I wasn't so sure coming in going, okay, moms of the Bible, John and I have to connect somewhere. But again, I just have loved the insights, and it's just really good. So thank you for doing the mom thing.
0: I'm excited. This is the last of the book. My heart is so filled with hope for the next generation when I consider the influence that you moms will have as you raise your children and nurture them in the Lord. The influence of unnamed mothers have shaped nations, inspired leaders, nurtured artists, motivated ordinary children to accomplish extraordinary things. Let's go forth arm in arm, moms, in our ministry of motherhood for His kingdom and for His glory.
1: Great place to end. Thank you for being with us, Rhonda. This has been great.
0: Thank you.
2: And if you're a mom or you're married to a mom, we hope you'll contact us to get a copy of Rhonda's wonderful book, Moms of the Bible, Life-Changing Lessons from the Fearless, Flawed, and Faithful. And Jim, I tend to think that we can all learn from this content that Rhonda has shared on the show and also in her book. And so we all have room to be better parents. Make a monthly pledge or a one-time gift today. We'll send Rhonda's book to you as our way of saying thanks for joining the support team and to equip you to be stronger as a parent.
1: And let me mention that your generosity to Focus on the Family is helping moms in powerful ways. A woman named Grace said this, thank you for all you do. You've provided me with wisdom and hope along the path to becoming a woman and mother of three young children. Kelly said, you've helped me as a single mom raising kids on my own. I had so much to learn and so much that I didn't realize until I heard your program. I'm so grateful. And finally, I love this comment from Nancy. She said, Focus on the Family has been faithful through the years to bring our family back to faith and hope in Jesus. We are grateful for your message of forgiveness and the Father's love.
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7: With SRN News, I'm Bob Agnew in Washington. U.S. military officials say they intercepted Iranian attacks yesterday on three Navy ships in the Strait of Hormuz. Officials also say they targeted Iranian military facilities responsible for attacking U.S. forces, highlighting the fragility of the month-old ceasefire between the two countries. This week's victories in GOP primaries in a number of states, bolstering House Speaker Mike Johnson's belief that this fall's election outlook remains positive for Republicans. Speaker Johnson predicts his party will defy the conventional view that the party controlling the White House loses seats in Congress in most midterm elections. And his interview this week will be aired tomorrow on the program This Week on Capitol Hill. American employers delivered a surprisingly strong 115,000 new jobs last month, despite an economic shock from the war with Iran. This is SRN News.
10: It'll be a beautiful Friday here across the Denver metro area. We're going to be looking at overall a very nice Mother's Day weekend as well. Temperatures today nearing 70 degrees, sunny and dry, mid and upper 40s tonight. Mid-70s for high Saturday. A little weather system scoots by Saturday evening and night, creating some clouds and scattered showers, maybe a couple of weak thunderstorms. For Sunday, Mother's Day, it'll be a gorgeous spring day and a wonderful day to spend some time outside with Mom. High temperatures, low to mid-70s. Lows upper 40s. Then a little summertime heat kicks off the new work week. We're going to be in the mid and upper 80s for highs Monday and Tuesday. I'm meteorologist Mark Huer.
11: Current temperature
12: 60 degrees.
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16: 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Pastor Nick's desire is to bring the gospel into your life so you can experience the joy and freedom that can only be found through Jesus. Today's message comes from the series Behold Your King, a study in the Gospel of Matthew, where in the Gospel of Matthew we see that Jesus is the promised Messiah, the God who saves, come to establish His kingdom, reveal Himself to us. Here's Pastor Nick.
17: Well, again, open in your Bibles, Matthew 26. I'm going to begin this morning by reading a portion of our passage, and then we're going to study through it. So I'll have the verses on the screen, kind of selected verses from our passage today, and you can also follow along in your Bibles. So Matthew 26, starting in verse 31. Then Jesus said to them, "You will all fall away because of me this night, for it is written, I will strike the shepherd, and the sheep of the flock will be scattered. But after I am raised up, I will go before you to Galilee." Peter answered him, "Though they all fall away because of you, I will never fall away." And Jesus said to him, "Truly I tell you, this very night, before the rooster crows, you will deny me three times." Verse 36, when Jesus went with them to a place called Gethsemane, he said to his disciples, "Sit here while I go over there and pray." And going a little farther, he fell on his face and prayed, saying, "My Father, if it be possible, let this cup pass from me. Nevertheless, not as I will, but as you will." And he came to the disciples and found them sleeping. And he said to Peter, "So you could not watch with me 1 hour? Watch and pray that you may not enter into temptation. The spirit indeed is willing, but the flesh is weak." This is God's word. Let's pray one more time. Lord, we ask for your wisdom, your guidance, Lord, insight into your word. Help us to understand it, and we pray that you transform us by it today as we hear it. In Jesus' name, amen. Well, it was September of 2007. Our son had just been born. We were living in Hungary at the time, but all my friends from Colorado were writing me asking if I had heard what was going on with the Colorado Rockies, the baseball team. You see, Todd Helton was leading the team on a historic run. They won 14 of their last 15 regular season games. They entered into the playoffs, and that month became known as Rocktober. My friends in Colorado, they were sending us Rockies onesies for our baby to wear. Everybody was a fan. The Rockies went on to the World Series, and my parents came to visit us at that time, and my dad and I stayed up every single night that there was a game. We stayed up till 4 a.m. watching these games on this stream that I found from a channel in Taiwan. It was all in Chinese. We didn't understand a thing. We were exhausted. The stream was bad, but we didn't care because we were fans and we were devoted to our team. We were willing to pay that price. But fast forward to today, and some friends of mine from California wrote me a while back, said they're going to be in Denver and that they got tickets to see the Dodgers play the Rockies and that I should join them at the game. And they already bought tickets in this one section, so they sent me the ticket number and everything. And so I looked up, you know, how much it would cost for me to go to this game and sit with them. And I decided, you know what? I'm going to pass, man, actually. If it was like the Nuggets, maybe for the same price, I'd totally do it. But guys, it's the Rockies, and they're just really bad. They're like historically bad. You know, I heard that I was just recently in Los Angeles, and, you know, they have a big problem there with people breaking into cars and taking stuff out of them. But, you know, here in Denver, like, the problem is that people are breaking into cars and leaving Rockies tickets in them. And look, I still like the Rockies. Like, I still consider myself a fan. But when it comes to paying the price of money and time, it's really hard to be motivated. I gotta be honest. You see, when a team is winning, it's easy to be a fan. Everybody's a fan. Jerseys, hats, and all the rest. But I'm just pointing out, nobody in here is wearing a Rockies jersey today, okay? You see, when the team is losing, that's when your devotion is put to the test. Now, that's not just with sports. That same principle is true in other areas of life as well. When times are tough, your devotion to something is put to the test. There are times when your devotion to your spouse is put to the test. There are times when your devotion to your friends or your devotion to commitments that you've made will be put to the test because of hardships and difficulties. And in the passage we're studying today, both Jesus and his disciples are going to have their devotion put to the test. For Jesus, as he prepares to go to the cross, his devotion to doing the will of the Father is going to be put to the test. For the disciples, as they prepare themselves for disappointment and persecution, their devotion to Jesus is going to be put to the test. And for all of you here today, listen, there will be times in your life when your devotion to Jesus will be put to the test. Maybe because of pressures you face from other people. Maybe because of hardships or difficulties that come into your life that cause you to question your faith or make you wonder if it's even worth it to continue being a Christian or going to church or serving others in that capacity that you serve. What do you do when your devotion is put to the test? Because it's easy to be devoted when everything's fun and exciting, when it's all up and to the right. But what do you do when it's hard? How do you avoid being a fair weather follower of Jesus? Well, in this section today, we're going to see two different responses to people having their devotion put to the test. One from the disciples and another from Jesus. And we're going to see that one of those responses leads to failure and regret, where the other one leads to victory and ultimately joy. So the title of today's message is When Your Devotion is Tested. And here's what we're going to see in Matthew chapter 26, verses 30 through 46. We're going to see that when your devotion is tested, victory comes not from self-confidence, but from dependence on the Lord and surrender to his will. I'll give you that statement one more time, and then we'll break it down, and we'll use this as our outline. So, when your devotion is tested, victory comes not from self-confidence, but from dependence on the Lord and surrender to his will. Let's look at the first part of that. When devotion is tested, victory doesn't come from self-confidence. Now, as we pick up the story here in Matthew chapter 26, it's the night before Jesus is going to be crucified. Jesus and his disciples have just finished the Last Supper. That Last Supper, it was a Passover meal, which was a ceremonial meal full of traditions. And during that meal, Jesus showed his disciples, as we saw in our previous study, how every one of those traditions from the Passover was actually picturing and pointing to him and his sacrifice that he was going to make and what it was going to accomplish through his death. During that meal, Jesus also announced that one of his disciples, one of those who were among them at the table that night, was going to betray him that evening by handing him over to the people who want him dead. And what this means is that as Jesus and his disciples now finish this meal, as they step out the door in just a few moments, it will begin an irreversible series of events, which will include Jesus being captured and beaten, falsely accused, and ultimately killed. This is kind of the final moment of tranquility before all hell breaks loose, quite literally. And maybe you've had a moment in your life like that, that final moment of tranquility where you know that you're going to have to step out the door. And as soon as you do, you're going to face something really difficult that awaits you. And you've got that final moment to compose yourself where things are still peaceful. You're still in control before things get really hard and you step out the door. What do you do in that moment? How do you prepare yourself for a difficulty that lies ahead? Well, here's what Jesus did. It says in verse 30 that Jesus and his disciples sung a hymn. That was what they did in this final moment before they stepped out the door into what awaits. And the hymn that they sung, what would Jesus and his disciples have sung on the night of the Last Supper? Well, we can be almost certain that they would have sung Psalms 115 through 118. And the reason for that is because those psalms were traditionally sung at the end of the Passover meal. In fact, this is a tradition that carries on even to this day. This morning in our call to worship, we read one of those psalms, Psalm 117. As Pastor Mike told you in worship, we sang part of one of those psalms as well. And we don't have time to go through all of them right now, but you can feel free to open up there and just scan them with your eyes. And I'll just read you a couple verses from these psalms that Jesus and his disciples likely sung at this moment that we read about, at the end of the Last Supper, before they stepped out into what awaited. Let me read to you. The snares of death encompassed me. The pangs of Sheol laid hold of me. I suffered distress and anguish, and then I called upon the name of the Lord. O Lord, I pray, deliver my soul. I will lift up the cup of salvation and call on the name of the Lord. O Lord, I am your servant. The Lord is my strength and my song, and he has become my salvation. And listen to this. I shall not die, but I shall live and recount the deeds of the Lord.
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17: Now again, these psalms are traditionally sung at the end of the Passover meal, even to this day. And these passages prophetically point to what Jesus came to endure on the cross and what his sacrifice would accomplish. Well, after singing these psalms, verse 30 tells us that Jesus and his disciples then left that upper room and they went up onto the Mount of Olives, that large hill just to the east of the city of Jerusalem. And it says that when they were there on the Mount of Olives, Jesus said to his disciples, "You will all fall away because of me this night. For it is written, I will strike the shepherd and the sheep of the flock will be scattered. But after I am raised, I will go before you to Galilee." Just as Jesus' suffering and death was foretold and prophesied, the prophet Zechariah also foretold that when the Messiah would be attacked, all of his followers, even his closest friends, would abandon him. In fact, when Jesus says this phrase, he says, "You will all fall away because of me this evening." That word, fall away, it specifically refers to a crisis of faith. To fall away means literally to stumble. It's the opposite of what it means to believe. Jesus is warning his disciples right here. This evening, he says, guys, your faith is going to be put to the test. They're going to question this evening whether Jesus actually is who they've believed him to be. They're going to question whether it's worth it to actually take up their cross and follow him. And all of them, to varying degrees, are going to fail that test this very evening. They're going to face this test, and they're all going to fail to one degree or another. Rather than standing strong, they're going to fall away. Rather than holding fast, they're going to give in to fear, and they're going to flee. But let me ask you this. Why is Jesus telling them this right now? Well, why is he telling them that they're going to fall away? Is it one last guilt trip about what they're going to do? Is Jesus shaming them for their future failure that they're going to experience in just a few hours? No. The reason Jesus is telling them this is to prepare them so that they know right now that no matter what happens this evening, no matter what mistakes they're going to make, it's not the end of their relationship with him. He isn't going to cast them aside. He isn't going to give up on them. Jesus says, after I'm raised up, I'm going to wait for you guys in Galilee. In other words, his death won't be the end of the story, and their failure won't be the end of their relationship with him. And this is something which the disciples, they probably didn't fully understand or grasp everything about what Jesus was saying as he said these words to them in this moment. But we do know that later on, they recall these words. They remember these words that Jesus spoke to them right here, and it gave them great comfort and direction. They do go out to Galilee to meet him later on. Now, for all of us, there are times in our lives when our devotion to Jesus is put to the test. Again, maybe because of pressure from other people, maybe because of hardships which tempt us to question whether God even exists at all or if God is truly good. And yet here is the promise we have from Jesus. Even if you stumble, even when your faith falters, at the end of the day, he will be risen from the grave and he will be waiting for you, ready to embrace you and restore you when you come to him. If you look throughout the Bible, you'll notice that some of the greatest people who ever lived experienced moments in their lives when their faith faltered. Abraham, the man of faith, right? The friend of God, he cried out at one point, "Lord, I want to believe your promise, but it's hard because I've been waiting for so long and it seems like nothing is happening." Job, he prayed, "God, I don't understand why these terrible things are happening to me. I've always tried to do everything right. Don't you love me, God?" Habakkuk, he asked God, "If you're really there, then why do you allow all this wickedness on the earth?" A desperate father came to Jesus once and said, "Lord, I want to believe, but I need you to help me with my unbelief." And for you too, there are going to be times in your life when believing and trusting in God comes really easily. But there are also going to be times when it's hard. There are going to be times when other interests, simply hobbies, work, relationships, will pull your attention away from seeking the Lord. There will be times when your devotion to the things that God has called you to do, whether it's your marriage or your ministry or some other commitment, those devotions that you have, they're going to be put to the test. And the question is, how will you respond in those times so that you pass the test and experience victory rather than regret? Well, to answer that question, first we're going to see Peter's response, which actually sets him up for failure. And then we're going to see Jesus's response, which is the path to victory and joy. It says in verse 33, Peter answered him, "Though they all fall away, Jesus, because of you, I will never fall away." Peter's like, listen, Jesus, I'm not like other guys. I'm different. I could totally see these other losers doing something like that. I mean, between you and me, I've never thought much of these guys. And the other disciples are like, bro, like, we can hear you talking about us. Are you serious? Peter's just full of confidence in himself. He's the epitome of the modern mantra that you need to believe in yourself. Peter does that. He's good at believing in himself. When Peter looked in the mirror every day, he probably said to himself, Peter, you're good enough, you're smart enough, and doggone it, people like you. He probably looked himself in the mirror and said, Peter, you're the big dog. Woof. Like, you've got what it takes to win, Peter. Not like those other losers. The problem is, of course, that despite Peter's confidence in himself, he actually doesn't have what it takes to win. He's not as strong as he thinks he is. And all this bravado and self-confidence is actually his greatest vulnerability, because it causes him to trust in himself and it's setting him up for failure. And Jesus says to him, verse 34, "Truly, I tell you, this very night before the rooster crows, you're going to deny me three times." Rather than being the one who will pass the test, Peter's the one who's going to fail most spectacularly. But he still doesn't want to believe it, right? He's still convinced of his own strength. Look at verse 35. Peter says, "Even if I have to die with you, I will not deny you." And all the disciples chimed in, "Oh yeah, yeah, us too." Peter and the other disciples, listen, their hearts are sincere, but their confidence is misplaced. The Bible says that pride goes before destruction, a haughty spirit before a fall. Paul the Apostle, he tells us that, you know what it means to be a Christian? Here's part of what it means to be a Christian. That you glory in Christ Jesus and you put no confidence in the flesh. And why is that? Well, because tells us in the book of Romans that in us, that is in our flesh, dwells no good thing. And even sometimes when we have the desire to do what is right, we lack the ability to actually carry it out in and of our own strength. Now listen, sometimes people take that truth to an unhealthy extreme, right? You get these people and they'll be like, well, you know, the Bible is saying that I'm like a filthy, rotten, no good, despicable person, and God despises me, and therefore I should despise me too. But I'm here to tell you, listen, that is not the message of the Bible about how God feels about you. God's message to you in the Bible is that he treasures you. Despite your shortcomings and your failures, you are worth more to him than all the treasure in the world. You are more precious to him than all the riches in the world, and he desires to spend eternity with you. He loves you so much that he has made every effort to reveal himself to you and make you his own. What we're talking about here, though, is misplaced confidence in your own abilities, in your own strength. We so often hear this mantra, you need to believe in yourself. But the Bible teaches us that we need to believe in God. And you know what? Sometimes believing in God is actually the opposite of believing in yourself. It means trusting in God's abilities rather than your own. It means relying on God's strength rather than yourself. See, when your devotion is tested, it's important to respond with humility rather than bravado. Instead of saying, "I've got this," what if the disciples had said instead, "Lord, help us, guide us. We can't do this on our own. Help us pass this test." And even though they don't ask that question, Jesus is still going to give them the answer to how to pass this test in the following verses. But because they're so confident in their own abilities, They aren't willing to receive Jesus' instructions and follow the steps that he gives. So for you and me, the first step in preparing for the tests of our devotion, it begins with humility, recognizing your own vulnerabilities, your weaknesses, your propensities, and asking God for help. And now Jesus is going to show us the right way to respond in the hour of testing. You see, when your devotion is tested, victory doesn't come from self-confidence, but first of all, it comes from dependence on the Lord. It says in verse 36, then Jesus went with them to a place called Gethsemane, and he said to his disciples, sit here while I go over there and pray. And taking with him Peter and the two sons of Zebedee, James and John, he began to be sorrowful and troubled. This place where Jesus takes them, the Garden of Gethsemane, it's essentially a public park. The garden is still there to this day. You can visit it, and we always do when we go to Israel. I've got some pictures that I took just so you can get a visual of what it's like. It's on the Mount of Olives, and the whole park is full of olive trees. In fact, olive trees can live for a really long time. And some of the trees that are in the garden to this day are dated to be over 2,000 years old, which means that they were there on this evening when Jesus went to the garden to pray. Now, this garden was a place where it seems that Jesus and his disciples frequently went on their trips to Jerusalem. And that's why Judas knows that this is where he can find Jesus when he's going to betray him to those who want to kill him. But you see, Jesus knows that Judas knows that, and he goes there anyway. Now, the name of this place, Gethsemane, it literally means olive press, because amongst those olive trees, there was also a press. And in the press, you would put the olives into the press, and then there would be like a plate, and you would screw it down, and what would happen is it would press those olives, and it would crush them, and they would be squeezed until that precious oil was released from them. And if you think about it, isn't it a fitting name and a fitting place for Jesus to go on the night of this testing? Because in the garden, Jesus is going to be pressed. His devotion is going to be tested. He's going to be pressed. He's going to be squeezed and crushed. In fact, his face, he's going to face such intense pressure that the other gospels tell us that the capillaries in his forehead burst from the stress he was under, and he sweat drops of blood from his forehead. And yet, as Jesus is pressed and crushed here in the Garden of Gethsemane.
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7: With SRN News, I'm Bob Agnew in Washington. Military officials say they intercepted Iranian attacks yesterday on three Navy ships in the Strait of Hormuz. Officials also say they targeted Iranian military facilities responsible for the attacks. This week's victories in GOP primaries in several states, bolstering

0: across the Denver metro area. We're going to be looking at overall a very nice Mother's Day weekend as well. Temperatures today nearing 70 degrees, sunny and dry, mid and upper 40s tonight. Mid 70s for high Saturday. A little weather system scoots by Saturday evening and night, creating some clouds and scattered showers, maybe a couple of weak thunderstorms. For Sunday, Mother's Day, it'll be a gorgeous spring day and a wonderful day to spend some time outside with mom. High temperatures, low to mid 70s, lows upper 40s. Then a little summertime heat kicks off the new work week. We're going to be in the mid and upper 80s for highs Monday and Tuesday. I'm meteorologist Mark Huer.
1: Current temperature
2: 60 degrees.
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0: As always, thanks for listening in today to our Friday broadcast of Abiding in the Word with Dave Love, Senior Pastor of Calvary Castle Rock. 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
2: And what about our old nature? Does it go away? Does it change? No. However, little by little, it will get weaker if you don't feed it. And you feed the Spirit instead. When Jesus was baptized and then he was led up by the Spirit in the wilderness to be tempted by the devil, it says in verse 3 of Matthew 4. Now when the tempter came to him, he said, "If you are the Son of God, command these stones to become bread." And he answered, "It is written, man shall not live by bread alone, but by every word that proceeds from the mouth of God." Jesus gives strength by the word of God. It's not going to be the bread that gives him strength. He gets his strength from the word of God. Another time, Jesus is very fatigued. He's exhausted. And he's going through Samaria. And he stops at the Samaritan well there. And he sends the disciples into town to get supplies and things like that. So he's by himself, but it actually says he's exhausted. When all of a sudden the Samaritan woman comes up, he begins to minister to her. And then she goes back to be able to tell people in town of this amazing man that she met that told her everything about herself. And she's going to get them to come to confront him to see if this is the Christ. Could this be the Messiah? In the meantime, it says in verse 31, his disciples urge him. They come back. They saw him ministering. And he says, "Rabbi, eat." But he said to them, "I have food to eat of which you do not know." And they're thinking, man, did anybody give him a Snickers when we were gone? Or what? What do you mean? Are you holding out on us, Jesus? You're stuffing things in your pockets? He says, "Therefore, the disciples said to one another, has anyone brought him anything to eat?" He said to them, "My food is to do the will of him who sent me and to finish his work." One of my blessed things that I get to do all the time, and today's a perfect example of that. You know, when I got up this morning, not a good morning. Hacking and wheezing, coughing up phlegm, not feeling so great, and just thinking the whole time, "Lord, I know this verse. My grace is sufficient for you." My wife is also sick, but she did four nights doing a Christmas tea at Horizon Christian Fellowship this last week. Prayed over her. She prayed over me. We kept praying for each other. "Lord, give us strength. You know, give us strength. You know, when I'm weak, you are strong. You know." And so we get our strength from doing the word of God and having a really good cough drop. But other than that, you rely upon the Lord and you just say, "Okay, it's, you know, Lord, I know you want me to do this." And there's sometimes, yeah, you're sick, John, get somebody else to teach for you. That can happen. But there's other times that you just know, God's just saying, "No, I want you to do this. I want you to do this. And my food is to do the will of him who sent me and to finish his work." And you get strength from that. You get strength from the word of God. I want you to go to Luke chapter 6. Now, Luke chapter 6, this always has a really soft spot in my

0: heart. It really speaks to my heart. This is an area of scripture that God brought me to when I wasn't walking with him, but I was professing him, you know. And this is what God spoke to me one time when I was just casually going through his word. In verse 46, he begins, says, "Why do you call me Lord, Lord, and do not do the things which I say?" Right there, it's like you're in this room by yourself. That's the only thing that you see, and you know you have direct audience with God. And I remember reading that going, oh no, this is not going to be good. This is Dave being taken to the woodshed right here. God is speaking right now. I'm hearing him clearly. He says, "Whoever comes to me and hears my sayings and does them, I will show you whom he is like. He's like a man building a house who dug deep, laid the foundation on the rock. When the flood arose, the stream beat vehemently against that house and could not shake it, for it was founded on the rock. But he who heard and did nothing." That's right there. Hit me again. I know that was for me. I've heard, but I'm not doing anything for the Lord. "It's like a man who built a house on the earth without a foundation, against which the stream beat vehemently, and immediately it fell, and the ruin of that house was great." It wasn't long after that my life went south very quickly. Went downhill. My girlfriend had broken up with me. My truck broke down, and I was getting sued at work. Kind of sounds like a country western song, but I didn't have a dog that died. But other than that, this is like just weeks after reading this, and this is what came to my mind. Hard times are upon you. How you doing with that? Not good. I'm miserable. This is ridiculous. You know, and it sent me seeking the Lord, which is a good thing. It's a really good thing. I would still profess to people I was a Christian, but it had no power when I did that. This last week, I was up in Minot, North Dakota, teaching at Calvary Chapel Minot, and Bill Smith has a great ministry going on up there. And he was just explaining to me someone that he was ministering to, and he says, you know, you agree with all the things of what Christ say, you just haven't embraced him yet. I'm going, oh man, that hits it right there. That's where I was. Even though as a believer I was saved, I was in agreement, I didn't embrace Christ. Okay. And so some of you here this morning, that might be your understanding. Yeah, I agree with everything. Okay, but you haven't embraced him. You're not a doer. You haven't built your house upon the rock of the person of Jesus Christ by being a doer of the Word of God. And so, again, it's when you're a doer of the Word of God, when you're praying, you're reading, and you're in that devotion time, and you're applying what you read to your life. I got to do these things. And Lord, give me the strength through your Holy Spirit. And you start walking that walk, that's when you're building your house upon the rock. And yeah, difficulties are going to come, but you know what the Word of God says, and you know what it is that you're supposed to do. And you wait on the Lord, and you fight the enemy, and you make sure he doesn't trip you up so you bring disgrace and dishonor to God. So how do you feed the flesh? Well, don't put in front of your eyes anything fleshly. Don't be reading things that are fleshly. You know, when I say do not put fleshly things in front of your eyes, there are things that you can put in front of your eyes that's going to make you lust more. There's things that you can read that's going to make you lust more. See, men like pornography. We want to see that right away. Women, you love trashy novels, romance novels. And so you engage in that fantasy and everything else. I have never once met any man that has said, "Hey, have you read this trashy romance novel?" Ever. No, it takes too long to get there. No, I want to see it. But it's the same thing. God knows this. Satan knows this. And because it doesn't have pictures and some words, and they're flowery, they're not really gross, but it makes you still think something you shouldn't be thinking. It's the same thing. And Satan knows that. And so you don't read things, you don't watch things, you don't bombard yourself with worldly philosophies. You take those things away, you keep people, we keep each other accountable. And understand this, there's a huge difference in who you hang out with. In 1 Corinthians 15:33, "Do not be deceived, evil company corrupts good habits." And when you become a believer in the Lord Jesus Christ, sometimes it does mean saying no to friends. Say no to people because you're not strong enough yet to go there to be a light and a witness. And you know if you go there with them, you're going to participate with them. There's nothing wrong with hanging out with the ungodly. We're told to do that. It's the only way you can be a light and a witness. But when you hang out with the ungodly, it's for that purpose, to be a light and a witness. And if you can't hang out with them, I don't care if it's family, I don't care if it's your bestie. If you can't hang out with them and be a light and a witness, then you're not supposed to hang out with them until you get stronger in the Lord. And instead, invite them to the things that you're doing. Invite them to church. That'll really blow their mind when you first come to Christ. But we are to be a light and a witness. I'm not saying do not rub elbows with the ungodly, but if you want to grow in your faith, you have to hang out with faithful people. If you want to be a godly person, you have to hang out with godly people. And so you can do that here at church. You could do that in a community group. Godliness is contagious. We read in Proverbs 27:17, as iron sharpens iron, so does a man sharpen the countenance of his friend. We glean from one another. So why does Satan attack? Well, a few teachings ago, I've talked time and time again as we've been going through Exodus, that being saved from something is not the same as being saved for something. And so when you come to Christ, it's awesome. You're saved from hell and the penalty of death and all that, but you're also saved for something. When it came to the Israelites, it's guess what? I'm going to save you from Egypt for what? To worship me. To serve me and worship me. It's the same today. You are saved for the purpose to serve and worship God. That's what we are saved for. And Satan attacks us in hopes that we'll do something to dishonor God, thus robbing God of his glory. It's interesting to me that if Satan can push your buttons, if he can wave temptations in front of you so you go off on your flesh, that this brings dishonor to God. See, Satan can't do anything about your salvation. He can't take that away from you. It is rock solid. It was paid for at the cross. Nobody can change this. But he can hinder your witness, so you will not be effective for the kingdom of God. This is why Satan spends more of his time with Christians trying to get them to dishonor God than he does with the unsaved world, because he's already got them. There's nothing more he needs to do with them. He's on the prowl for us, not the unsaved. He already has them. He already has them. And so he will do whatever he can to make you dishonor God so you don't have a really good light or testimony to advance the kingdom of God. He wants you to dishonor God with your behavior. And so he's going to attack those who are weak. If you have a temper, anger issues, Satan knows that. He's going to push your buttons for all those kind of things. Whatever situation, whatever your weakness is, that's where he is prowling towards. Now we see a victory in reading the word, doing the word, fellowshipping with other believers. And now we also see victory when it comes through prayer. Look what happens here in Exodus 17, verse 10. In order to fight Amalek, Moses goes on the top of the hill to oversee the battle, the rod of God in his hands. And it says in verse 10, so Joshua did as Moses said to him, fought with Amalek. And Moses, Aaron, Hur went up on the top of the hill. So it was when Moses held up his hand that Israel prevailed. And when he let down his hand, Amalek prevailed. Lifting his hands, this is a posture of prayer. The Israelites generally stood when they prayed. Psalm 28:1 says, to you I will cry, O Lord, my rock. Do not be silent to me, lest if you are silent to me, I become like those who go down to the pit. Hear the voice of my supplication when I cry to you, when I lift up my hands towards your holy sanctuary. Psalm 63:4, thus I bless you while I live. I will lift up my hands in your name. Here in the New Testament, 1 Timothy 2:8, I desire therefore that men pray everywhere, lifting up holy hands without wrath and doubting. This posture that Moses is doing shows intercession in the way of prayer. And the power to make those tools work for victory is prayer. You have to spend time with God. You can't just go out and fight. You have to get your marching orders from the Lord. What is it I'm supposed to do? You need to sit before him. There has to be a time in which you pray. I want you to go to Matthew chapter 6. Go over here to Matthew chapter 6. It's interesting to me that the disciples never ask Jesus how to preach. How to use the gifts. No, they asked how to pray. And the first thing we notice here is that, and when you pray, verse 5, you shall not be like the hypocrites. The first thing that Jesus says when it comes to prayer is don't do this. Before he says what to do, he first says don't do this. And I would submit to you, the reason he does that is because that's what the Pharisees were doing. That was their example. And he's saying don't be like them. Don't do this. For they love to pray, stand in the synagogues, on the corners of the streets. They may be seen by men. Assuredly, I say to you, they have their reward. But you, when you pray, go into your room. When you have shut your door, pray to your Father who is in the secret place. And your Father who sees in secret will reward you openly. Hey, you know, group prayer, that's fine. Praying with other people, that's fine. But you know what the Lord really wants is you praying with him. He wants that one-on-one. He wants that one-on-one with you. And when you pray, do not use vain repetition as the heathens do, for they think they'll be heard for their many words. Therefore, do not be like them, for your Father knows the things that you have need of before you ask him. If he already knows, why do you need to ask? To show your humility, that all good things come from him. Okay? And so this manner, therefore, pray, our Father in heaven, hallowed be your name. I love this. I love this. He says, look how many times it says, your father in verse 6 and verse 8 as well. And then he says, you can call him our father. Father! There's no more intimate word to be given to you as a child of God than to be able to say, my father. Father, father, father, father. I love that when my kids were growing up, dad. You'd hear that, dad. And I would hear that everywhere, dad. And I immediately turned. I loved hearing that word, that intimacy that my only my kids can say that. And now it's dad. Like, all right, it's not really the same. But I have grandsons now. And now I hear the word papa. Oh, man, I don't care what's going on. When I hear papa, I go, whoa. I love that. And I think God himself loves it when we say father. He's all ears. He wants to hear that. Our Father in heaven, hallowed be your name. Your kingdom come, your will be done on earth as it is in heaven. Give us this day our daily bread. Forgive us our debts as we forgive our debtors. Do not lead us into temptation, but deliver us from the evil one. For yours is the kingdom, the power, and the glory forever. When we pray, we're carrying out the will of God. It's not my will to be done, it's his will to be done. We're asking forgiveness of our sins. We bring praise and respect. Hallowed be thy name. We ask for the necessities of life. Give us this day our daily bread. We want to do his will, not our will. We ask for strength, boldness, to persevere in trials. It's here where we ask for deliverance from temptations. Let us see where the evil one is. Give us strength through that. And we try to, as in prayer, listen to God. One of the best things you can do in prayer is in your time of prayer saying, okay, Lord, speak to me. What do you want me to pray for? I have my list over here, but what do you want me to pray for? I want your will to be done. And then he'll start speaking of things to pray for that aren't on your list. And then he'll tell you to pray for something and you go, ooh, I have that on my list. And then as he's revealing his will to you, you're kind of going, yeah, I'm not going to pray for that other thing on my list. You know, and you get to learn with God. This is why Paul would say in 1 Thessalonians 5:17, pray without ceasing. It's not just in the morning or that time you spend with him. You continue that dialogue throughout the day. And then verse 12 of Exodus 17, we see that sometimes you need help in prayer. Moses' hands became heavy, so they took a stone, put it under him. He sat on it, and Aaron and Hur supported his hands, one on one side, one on the other side, and his hands were steady until the going down of the sun. So Joshua defeated Amalek and his people with the edge of the sword. I think I forgot verse 11 here. When he let down his hand, Amalek prevailed. This is very simply stated this one. You stop praying, guess what? You're going to lose. You're going to lose. And so sometimes we need help here, you know. We know in Ephesians chapter 6 that we do not wrestle against flesh and blood. What do we wrestle against? We wrestle against principalities, against powers, rulers of darkness of this age, spiritual hosts, wickedness in heavenly places. As much as, you're watching Lord of the Rings and you just love those kind of movies, bad guys, good guys, you know, things like that. And the fight is on and you're all, this would be so great, you know, to be a part of something like that where you can see the enemy and you know what's doing is right and all this kind of stuff. But our fight is not against flesh and blood. It requires us to pray. And that's where the battle is in the time of prayer. You're praying against spiritual wickedness, hosts, powers, principalities. Prayer is so important. It's so important. And so what is revealed here in verses 12 and 13 is that Aaron and Hur are lifting up Moses' hands. We do need to pray for one another. We need to come alongside. We need to pray for one another. We need to pray together. We see this in the early church in the book of Acts. We often see Christians praying in groups. Acts 2, 1 through 4, they're praying together in the upper room when they receive the power of the Holy Spirit. We see it in Acts chapter 2, verse 42, as they met for prayer in the temple. And then they met in private homes and they prayed together there. It's the same thing here. You know, we offer prayer after every service. I can't tell you how often you guys are shaking my hand as you go out. And as you do that, you say, oh, by the way, can you pray for me? And I usually say no. You know why? Because there's people up here right now waiting for people to come down to pray for them. And then I usually will turn them around. I said, see that? I want you to go pray for them. Go down and let them pray for you. Okay? Because this is what the Word of God tells you. We are need to pray for one another. And we have it there. We also have the second Sunday of the month, that we do prayer and praise. We also do prayer before every service. If you want to come a half hour before service at 8:30, we're here praying. On Saturday night, we're praying at 4:30. You know, you're invited to that. Come, pray with us. You know, we are called to pray for one another. And so when we feast upon the Word and we're in prayer and our Commander-in-Chief Jesus and we're doing what He tells us to do, this is all good stuff. Verse 14 goes, then the Lord said to Moses, write this for a memorial in the book, recount it in the hearing of Joshua, that I will utterly blot out the remembrance of Amalek from under heaven. There will come a time when you're in the presence of the Lord and the flesh has no more control over you. But that's not today. And Moses built an altar, called its name, the Lord is my banner. For he said, because the Lord has sworn, the Lord will have war with Amalek from generation to generation. Your flesh is always going to be at war with you. And the only way you can have victory over it is through the Holy Spirit. The Lord is my banner. Hebrew word, Yahweh Nissi. It means the Lord is my banner. Another name that God reveals himself, a banner is a military flag or standard. It's a piece of cloth with a military insignia raised on a pole. It's what soldiers would use to identify with and to identify to. They would always look where that banner is and make sure that the fighting is most fierce there, that that doesn't get taken down. And so the Israelites are going to experience this. They had a battle with the Amalekites. And during this battle, from time to time, they're going to look up and see Moses holding that staff, a symbol of God's power and authority. And so they would be looking at that to see if it's still up. The Lord is my banner, Yahweh Nissi. In Psalm 121, verse 1, it says, I will lift up my eyes to the hills. From whence comes my help? My help comes from the Lord who made heaven and earth. In Isaiah 11, verse 10, it says, and in that day there shall be a root of Jesse who shall stand as a banner to the people. For the Gentiles shall seek him, and his resting place shall be glorious. Well, the root of Jesse is the person of Jesus Christ. He is the root of Jesse, the son of David, the son of God. In John 3:14, Jesus said this of himself, and as Moses lifted up the serpent in the wilderness, even so must the Son of Man be lifted up, that whoever believes in him should not perish, but have eternal life. John 12:32, and if I am lifted up from the earth, will draw all peoples to myself. He's that banner. He's that banner. We're going to end with this, but in Hebrews 12:1, and 2, it says, therefore, we also, since we are surrounded by so great a cloud of witnesses, let us lay aside every weight and the sin which so easily ensnares us. Let us run with the endurance the race that is set before us, looking unto Jesus. He's our banner, author, finisher of our faith, who for the joy that was set before him endured the cross, despising the shame, has sat down at the right hand of the throne of God. Guess what? We've been called to fight through the power of the Holy Spirit. We have given a new nature. Yes, you're going to battle sin. And yes, you're going to have this war within you. But our hope is, as you continue to walk with the Lord, that that inward man would grow day by day and the outward man would perish little by little. Amen? Let's pray.
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6: Shalom, beloved. 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We've been studying the tabernacle. And the first type of offering that took place inside the ancient tabernacle was the burnt offering, or in Hebrew, the olah offering. 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It's a shadow of what God is calling upon you and I to do, to offer up our entire life to Him without holding anything back. 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
10: With SRN News, I'm Bob Agnew in Washington. America's employers delivered a surprisingly strong 115,000 new jobs last month. That came despite an economic shock from the war with Iran. Hiring was better than the 65,000 economists had been expecting. The war's caused the biggest disruption in global oil supplies in history. It also sent average U.S. gasoline prices surging past $4.50 a gallon this week. The conflict has not done much damage to the American job market so far. President Trump says the leaders of Russia and Ukraine have agreed to his request for a three-day ceasefire and an exchange of prisoners. The president said today that such a halt to hostilities could be the beginning of the end of the long war between those two countries. Alabama lawmakers have approved a plan for new U.S. House primaries if courts allow the state to use different congressional districts in this year's midterm elections. On Wall Street, the Dow right now down 56 points. This is SRN News.
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10: It'll be a beautiful Friday here across the Denver metro area. We're going to be looking at overall a very nice Mother's Day weekend as well. Temperatures today nearing 70 degrees, sunny and dry, mid and upper 40s tonight. Mid 70s for high Saturday. A little weather system scoots by Saturday evening and night, creating some clouds and scattered showers, maybe a couple of weak thunderstorms. For Sunday, Mother's Day, it'll be a gorgeous spring day and a wonderful day to spend some time outside with mom. High temperatures, low to mid 70s, lows upper 40s. Then a little summertime heat kicks off the new work week. We're going to be in the mid and upper 80s for highs Monday and Tuesday. I'm meteorologist Mark Huer.
11: Current temperature,
12: 62 degrees.
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0: Occasionally, but very rarely, life delivers moments that clearly feel monumental, even providential. It's as though God orchestrated all the key elements, like stars lining up in the skies, and something dramatic occurs that changes history forever. Today on Insight for Living, Chuck Swindoll describes one such moment. In his biographical study of Esther, he'll show us how this woman of strength and dignity walked hand in hand with destiny. Chuck is teaching from the first and second chapter of the book that bears her name, and he titled today's message, "There She Goes, Miss Persia."
1: God not only moves in unusual ways, he also moves, I'm convinced, on uneventful days. I think he is just as involved in the mundane events as he is in the miraculous. I believe his hand is in it all. Let me illustrate from the scriptures a perfect example of an unknown young woman whose life had nothing to do with the events we're going to spend our time looking at for the next number of minutes. And yet in God's tapestry, he was weaving together an unknown orphaned young woman into the life of the most powerful man in the Persian Empire. My Bible is open to one of the most least read sections of the scriptures, the book of Esther. Like the story begins, now it took place in the days of Ahasuerus, the same one who reigned from India to Ethiopia over 127 provinces. He gave a banquet. Now, there's nothing new about banquets in nobility. That's common, standard operating procedure. He gave a banquet, however, that was like no other banquet. Observe the size of it. It was for all his princes and attendants, army officers of Persia, so there was military brass as well as nobility, the nobles and the princes of his provinces being in his presence, when he displayed the riches of his royal glory and the splendor of his great majesty for many days. Now look, 180 days. We're talking 6 months of banqueting. He invited, however, another group and a larger group to a second banquet on the heels of the first. The queen wasn't there. Verse 9 tells us she gave a banquet for the women in the palace which belonged to King Ahasuerus. So in another part of this palace, she held her banquet. On the seventh day, when the heart of the king was merry with wine, he makes a command to his wise men that are at least listed here, the seven eunuchs who served in his presence. And this is what he commanded. They were to bring Queen Vashti before the king, her royal crown, the original says turban, whatever. She was to wear her royal headpiece in order to display her beauty to the people and the princes, for she was beautiful. You can count on this. When scripture says she's beautiful, it really means it. It isn't trying to show favor toward her because she's a queen. If she was ugly, it would probably say she was ugly. But when it says she's beautiful, it means she was a knockout. And she was to come wearing her royal headdress, and she was to display her beauty for all of his half-drunk friends to see. Now, some Jewish scholars wrestle with what this means. Some suggest it simply meant she was to come unveiled, which would have been scandal enough in a Persian court. Others suggest that she was to come wearing only her crown, which would have been another kind of scandal. She said no. Queen Vashti, verse 12, refused to come at the king's command. Alexander White, a writer of Old Testament and New Testament characters, does a masterful job with the book of Esther. Lifting a little section from what he has written. Whatever the royal order that came to her out of the banqueting hall exactly was, the brave queen refused to obey it. Her beauty was her own and her husband's. It was not for open show among hundreds of half-drunk men. I shall leave this part of the unsavory story veiled up in all the restrained and dignified language of the sacred writer. Doesn't that sound like something written in the 19th century? Isn't that beautiful? I won't let my imaginations run wild. Well, not being Alexander White, I did. And I'll tell you what, I admire Vashti. I admire Queen Vashti. Since when does submission mean that the wife is a sexual pawn in the carnal desires of her husband, no matter what they may be? It was never God's design that a wife submit to whatever extreme whims a husband may entertain. To carry out evil desires from his mind is to rob a woman of her dignity, and to display her before a public that would have nothing in mind but lust is not submission, it's slavery. And it's still slavery. And it isn't right. And I applaud Vashti for her courageous decision. Marriage does not give a husband the right or the license to fulfill his basest fantasies by using his wife as a thing. I think I'm about unshockable, having been in ministry, but every once in a while I have to suck in my breath in a bit of shock when I hear what some men demand of their wives, calling it submission. It is really a shame. Be careful, men, what you command of the woman God has given you. Be certain that it doesn't assault her dignity as a person and turn a lovely human being into a sexual thing for you or for others to watch. Well, Queen Vashti's words enraged the king. He absolutely couldn't stand it. Remember, he's drunk. Verse 12 tells us the king became very angry and his wrath burned within him. Naturally, in this condition, he's got men around who want to do nothing more than please him, regardless of what it would require. And so he said to the wise men who understood the times, men who were close to him, and they are described, or at least they are named in verse 14, not to be confused with the eunuchs mentioned earlier. Those who were close to him, seven princes of Persia and Media who had access to the king's presence and sat in the first place in the kingdom, these would be his cabinet, his advisors, if a king would ever submit to such. His question is, according to law, what is to be done with Queen Vashti? Because she did not obey the command of King Ahasuerus delivered by the eunuchs. What are we going to do? What's our game plan? In the presence of the king and the princes, Memucan said this. By the way, one of my sources, interesting enough, said there's extra biblical literature to prove that Memucan had trouble at home. And he naturally would use this as an opportunity to give his wife a message indirectly stamped with the signet of the king's ring. And so he said, Queen Vashti has wronged not only the king, but all the princes and all the peoples who are in all the provinces of King Ahasuerus. I would say that's a little overreaction, wouldn't you? But he says it nevertheless. The queen's conduct will become known to all the women, causing them to look with contempt on their husbands, saying, King Ahasuerus commanded Queen Vashti to be brought in to his presence, and she didn't come. You see, the fear, obviously, is that Before long, all women will be doing what Queen Vashti has done, and the men will lose control of their wives. And this day, the ladies of Persia and Media who have heard of the queen's conduct will speak in the same way to all the king's princes. And there will be plenty of contempt and anger. Can't you hear this? All men's gathering as they are all agree. Yeah, that's right, man. My wife's like that. Man, she hears about Vashti. She's going to go nuts. She's already a rebel, but she's going to get absolutely out on and on and on. And finally, he's got the king all ready for his suggestion. If it pleases the king, let a royal edict be issued by him, and let it be written in the laws of the Medes and the Persians. Remember, that's the law that's never changed. So that it cannot be repealed that Vashti should come no more into the presence of King Ahasuerus. Now, that was his right. He certainly had the right to say, that's it, curtains. You've seen the last of me, lady. You're gone. So directly, this edict had to do with his own home and his own marriage. But he goes further. Let the king give her royal position to another who is more worthy than she. Now, right about now, you're probably thinking, what in the world does all of this have to do with righteous things? I mean, I am trying to find Esther in this book, and I can't find. All I've got is a banquet and a king and more than 6 months of drinking and display of carnal appetites. And wait a minute. Remember what we said? God not only moves in mysterious ways, he moves in mundane days. His hand is not removed from this scene. Did you notice what I just read? Vashti will be gone, and let the king give her position to another more worthy than she. Enter Esther. But what you have to remember is that Esther doesn't have the foggiest idea of this little chamber of men with their little minds working out their little frustrations regarding their own homes. Esther is about her business, living her life just like your daughter and mine, or your son and mine, or you and I are living our lives today, knowing nothing of a chamber where they are meeting that will have something to do, quite possibly, with our entire future. This is the beauty of the Christian life. This is the wonder of God's sovereignty. He works in these remarkable ways, moving and pushing and changing minds until he brings even, let me say it, out of the most carnal and secular of settings, a decision that will set our course anew. We're going to see that all the way through this book, and I love it. So little is said of this. We live in such an ultra-Christian mentality that we think God is asleep when it comes to nations. Or God is out of touch when it comes to carnal banquets. Or God wrings his hands when it comes to godless rulers who make decisions that are so unfair. In fact, so rash and even stupid. Trust me. God is at work, even in an ancient scene like Persia. Look at verse 20. They go a little further in the edict than I think would be practically possible to require. When the king's edict, which he shall make, is heard throughout all his kingdom, great as it is, then all women will give honor to their husbands, great and small. I'm not sure about that. And this word pleased the king and the princes, and the king did as Memucan proposed. He sent letters to all the king's provinces, to each province according to its script, and to every people according to their language. Notice what it says. Every man shall be the master in his own house, and the one who speaks in the language of his own people. He'll be in charge, and he will speak for the family. Now, I want to ask you a question. Since when did a letter from the king make any wife submissive? Okay? I'm all for submission, as long as it's biblical kind of submission. I'm all for the husband being the leader of the home, as long as it's God's kind of leader, set forth in Scripture, not some wild fundamentalistic concept of leadership and submission. I'm all for those roles, and I believe in them, and I preach them every chance I get. But the perversion of such, or the requirement of such, always amazes me. Since when did legislation bring about submission? Certainly from some king no one had ever met, or very few of them. Nevertheless, it goes out, and the plan begins to unfold. Back to Alexander White. Let us take heed to note that the sacred writer's whole point is this, that the divine hand was, all the time, overruling Ahasuerus's brutality, Vashti's brave womanliness, and Esther's beauty. And her elevation into Vashti's vacant seat, all this, more than all this, to work together for the deliverance and the well-being of the remnant of Israel that still lay dispersed in the vast empire of Persia. Wow, is that great? God's heart is on His people, a remnant in Persia, away from Zion. He must preserve them from extinction. That requires decisions from the top, and that requires one of His people to be there, namely Esther, who will someday be sitting beside Ahasuerus, whom she doesn't even know today. After these things, the next chapter begins. For a moment, if you will allow me, put your index finger here at Esther 2 and turn ahead to Proverbs chapter 21. Job, Psalms, Proverbs 21. There it is. Verse 1. Here is a verse that is seldom mentioned, but it needs to be underscored today. The king's heart is like channels of water in the hand of the Lord. He turns it wherever He wishes. Beautiful. Here's King Ahasuerus, who is written on the stones that have been unearthed, the king of the world. And all he is a little tributary in the hands of Almighty God. He will move His heart wherever He, capital H, wishes. And I got news for all of us in case we've forgotten. God is in no hurry. You've discovered that, haven't you? You know, we all think if God's in this, He'll change things. Like within an hour or so. Certainly by sundown. Absolutely by the end of the week. No. I've said nothing about timing. God does not go by the human clock. Compared to the works of mankind, God is extremely deliberate and painfully slow. He moves ever so slowly. I'm not original in this, but God's wheels grind slowly and exceedingly fine. Don't worry. Get a big picture today. Put your anxieties on hold. God is at work. If He is able to move the heart of the king like little channels of water coming from the reservoir, then believe me, He's able to reshape and rechannel lives that right now you think are long gone, lost, and calling their own shots. No, not at all. Now, Esther chapter 2. Quickly now, back to Esther chapter 2. After these things, that's enough to make you go back to sleep. Having done all of this, we're back to the palace. So what? After what things? Oh, wait a minute. When you read your Bibles, pay attention to little particles, to opening lines, to that which the average reader would say, let's get on to what's exciting. Pause and look. I did that. I've been studying this for some time, and I found that after these things is pregnant with meaning. It is full of truth. Remember what I told you to put on the back burner in chapter 1? In the third year of his reign. Now, when I read after these things, I thought, well, fourth year of his reign. How about the end of the third year of his reign? And I began to read through the chapter, and I didn't find any help until I came to verse 16 of chapter 2, where Esther, who wins the Miss Persia contest, Esther is taken to King Ahasuerus to his royal palace in the 10th month, which is the month Tebeth, in the 7th year of his reign. You're telling me 4 years have gone by in between chapters 1 and 2. So I thought, what happened during those 4 years? Learn a little history. Ahasuerus, also known as King Xerxes, reigned, and you count backwards because it's B.C., from 486 to 465 B.C. 486 to 465. The events of chapter 1 must have happened 483, because it's in the third year. The events of chapter 2 must have occurred 479, since it's 7 years from when he begins, right? What happened in 480, 479? Well, that's a great question. I'm glad you asked. History books tell us that this particular king, whom the books call Xerxes, and I quote, made an ambitious but disastrous attempt to conquer Greece. He returned defeated. So, after these things, he led an expedition to wipe out this growing giant on the surface, Greece, and he was defeated. And like a dog that's been whipped, he tucked his tail between his legs and went yiping back to Susa, the capital, lonely. And he opened the doors of the palace. And there was no lovely wife to greet him with arms outstretched. No comforting words of understanding. For the first time, he has been defeated on the battlefield. There's nothing good on the stove in the kitchen. And he's lonely.
0: Xerxes returned from his greatest defeat to an empty palace, a king that was powerful beyond measure, but he was profoundly alone. It's a reminder that position and possessions never fill the hollow places that only God can reach. 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
9: Samaritan's Purse is hard at work in the Pacific.
10: The giant Christian relief organization has been flying supplies into the islands of Saipan and Tinian after the most powerful cyclone of the year so far came roaring through. Samaritan's Purse says, quote, we've distributed over 6,500 tarps, nearly 6,000 solar lights, 500 mosquito nets, and nearly 15,000 jerry cans on the islands. To help restore electricity for the most vulnerable, we provided 200 generators for those with chronic illnesses. Michael Harrington reporting.
9: A new study from the Hartford Institute of Religion Research shows a median-sized congregation in the U.S. grew from 60 to 70 people in 2025. That marks the first growth in average church attendance in years. Institute spokesman Allison Norton says those numbers indicate resilience and recalibration. The attendance growth is not enough to reverse years of decline just yet. This is SRN News.

0: Summertime heat kicks off the new work week. We're going to be in the mid and upper 80s for highs Monday and Tuesday. I'm meteorologist Mark Huer.
1: Current temperature
2: 62 degrees.
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4: I'd rather be in a storm with Jesus than anywhere else without him. 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You are not alone. Jesus said, "Lo, I am with you even to the end of the age."
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4: 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Wouldn't you?

0: looked up into the starry sky on a clear night, you're awestruck at the vastness of outer space. And if that weren't awesome enough, God created the heavens and the earth with just the power of His Word. You think He might be able to handle the problem on your mind right now? Today on A New Beginning, Pastor Greg Laurie brings us good encouragement about trusting God to get us through. We'll learn to follow a great example from Scripture.
1: Grab your Bibles and turn to Daniel chapter 3 and James chapter 1. The title of my message is Staying Cool When Things Get Hot. So when I was a little boy, I lived for a time with my grandparents, and I used to have those little green army men. You may remember them. They came in a bag, a whole bunch of them, and I loved to set them on fire. Am I the only one? We had this sort of floor furnace there in my grandparents' house, and I would put the little green army guys on the grate of the furnace, and they would melt, and then the plastic would drip down there. My grandparents did not appreciate this at all. Interestingly, there was a portrait of Jesus over the furnace, and if a portrait could roll its eyes, I could just see Jesus going, seriously, like, what are you doing? Right? So, but I want to talk to you about another furnace, a big furnace, a furnace that three men were thrown into, and their names were Shadrach, Meshach, and Abednego. And Jesus did not look away. And in fact, Jesus showed up and walked with them through this fiery trial they found themselves in. So Shadrach, Meshach, and Abednego were taken captive along with their friend Daniel by Babylon, but they were very intelligent, outstanding young men. So the king handpicked them to be a part of his cabinet, if you will. They were in the court where they influenced the king. They were among his counselors, which meant that they lived in the literal lap of luxury. They lived in the palace of the most powerful man in all of the world. And so they would sit at the king's table and eat the king's food. And for some reason, Shadrach, Meshach, and Abednego made a principled stand that they would not eat the food from the king's table. And the Bible doesn't tell us why. I think it's probably because the food may have been offered to false gods or idols. So they said, we're not going to eat the food. So the guy who was in charge said, hey, you got to eat this food or I'll get in trouble. They said, don't worry. They said, we'll be fine. We'll eat our own little diet. And we'll be as healthy as everyone else. And sure enough, they were. Now, I only bring that up because they made a stand in a relatively small area of their life, which supported them when they had to make the bigger stand later in life. See, if you compromise in the little things now, you're going to compromise in the bigger things later. And boy, they were really challenged when they had to decide what to do when the king

0: commanded them to worship this false god. Let's read about it. Daniel 3, verse 14. Nebuchadnezzar said to them, "Is it true, Shadrach, Meshach, and Abednego, that you refuse to serve my gods or to worship the gold statue that I've set up? I'll give you one more chance. If you bow down and worship the statue I have made, when you hear the sound of the musical instruments, all will be well. But if you refuse, you will be thrown immediately into a blazing furnace." Now look at this statement. "What god will be able to rescue you from my power then?" Verse 16, Shadrach, Meshach, and Abednego replied, "O Nebuchadnezzar, we do not need to defend ourselves before you. If we're thrown into the blazing furnace, the God whom we serve is able to save us. He will rescue us from your power, your majesty. But even if he doesn't, your majesty can be sure that we will never serve your gods or worship the gold statue that you have set up." Now the king is really angry. Look at Daniel 3, verse 19. Nebuchadnezzar was so furious with Shadrach, Meshach, and Abednego. His face became distorted with rage. He commanded that the furnace be heated 7 times hotter than usual. Then he ordered some of the strongest men of his army to bind Shadrach, Meshach, and Abednego and throw them into the blazing furnace. So when he had tied them up and threw them into the furnace fully clothed, because of his anger, he demanded such a hot fire in the furnace, the flames leaped out and killed the soldiers as he threw the 3 men in. So Shadrach, Meshach, and Abednego, securely tied, fell into the roaring flames. Then suddenly, as he was watching, Nebuchadnezzar jumped up in amazement and exclaimed to his advisors, "Didn't we throw 3 men into the furnace?" "Yes," they said, "we did, your majesty." "Look," Nebuchadnezzar shouted, "I see 4 men unbound walking around in the fire, and they aren't even hurt by the flames, and the fourth is like the Son of God." Wow. That's a good one. Don't tell me the Bible is boring. If ever there was a Christophany, this is one of them. Christ himself walking with them through the fire. Jesus is walking with you through your fire. And I would rather be in a fiery furnace with Jesus than anywhere else without him. Wouldn't you? The disciples were out on the storm-tossed Sea of Galilee and they began to panic. And suddenly they saw Jesus coming toward them and he said, "Don't be afraid, it's me." I'd rather be in a storm with Jesus than anywhere else without him. Maybe you're in a storm. Maybe you're in a fire. You are not alone. Jesus said, "Lo, I am with you even to the end of the age." In the Hebrews, he gave us that beautiful statement, "I will never leave you or forsake you. Therefore, I will not fear what man will do to me." And in the original language, he was emphatic and he said, "I will never, no, never, no, never leave you or forsake you." He walked with them through their fire, and he's walking with you through yours as well. Yeah, my little army men burning through the grate of my grandparents' house, they didn't have much hope. Jesus was just hanging on a wall in a portrait. But in this case, Jesus was walking with them. And that brings us to James 1, because we wonder, why do I have to go through these trials? Why do I have to have these difficulties? James 1, verse 2, "When all kinds of trials and temptations crowd into your lives, my brothers," listen, "don't treat them as intruders, but friends. Realize they have come to test your faith and to produce in you the quality of endurance. So let the process go on until that endurance is fully developed, and you'll find you become men of mature character, men of integrity with no weak spots." I love that translation. Staying cool when things get hot. How can we even do that? Why do we go through trials? Trials are like going to the gym. How many of you go to the gym? Raise your hand. More of you should go. Especially you, sir. I know I should go more. But I don't like to go to the gym. Some do. "I had a great workout today. I've never had a great workout. The greatest part of my workout is when it's over." Having said that, I'm always glad I did it because I understand that doing that helps me in the long term. I think the problem with the gym for some people is, you know, they get really out of shape. Well, they're in a shape. They're just in the wrong shape. They're in the shape of a pear, and they didn't want to be known as the Lord's pear, but that's what they become. So they go to the gym and they overdo it. You know, they try to lift too much weight, and the next day they can't even lift their arms up. So they probably should do lower weights, higher reps, and just stick with it. But here's what you need to understand. You break muscle down in order to build muscle up. And it takes time. There's not immediate results. Trials sort of break us down. Trials are like God's gym. It breaks us down in order to ultimately build us up. God has not given us his blessings and his gifts to just admire or to put in a trophy case. He gives them to us to use. If you don't use it, you'll lose it. And your muscles will begin to atrophy. And you don't want that to happen. Jesus said, given it shall be given unto you, pressed down, shaken together, running over. In the same measure you give, it will be given back to you. Trials take our faith from the realm of theory to reality, and it develops in us a spiritual toughness.
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0: Let me shift gears and land this plane. One day there's going to come another world leader on the scene. Not Nebuchadnezzar, but this world leader is called the Antichrist, the beast, the wicked one. He'll be charismatic. He'll be intelligent. He'll be persuasive. And he'll initially emerge on the scene as a peacemaker, but he'll ultimately turn out to be the ultimate troublemaker. No one will be able to buy or sell without the Antichrist mark. You won't be able to do commerce without this mark. And a lot of people try to speculate as to who the Antichrist is. And I just want to tell you, you're not going to know, because before the Antichrist can be revealed, Christ is going to call his church home to heaven. So the Bible never tells you to be looking for Antichrist, but it does repeatedly tell you to be looking for Jesus Christ. Revelation 3:10, because you've kept my command to persevere, Jesus says, I'll keep you from the hour of trial which will come upon the whole world to test those that dwell on the earth. Behold, I am coming quickly. He's talking about the time of tribulation. Remember how Nebuchadnezzar heated the furnace up 7 times hotter. The tribulation period lasts 7 years. But God has not appointed us to wrath, the Bible says, but to obtain salvation through our Lord Jesus Christ. He's going to deliver us before this time. We'll meet the Lord in the air. Then Antichrist will be revealed. But the word persevere is used. If you will persevere, Jesus says, I'll keep you from that hour. This is the same word used by James, that the testing of our faith produces perseverance. But the main thing is, Christ is coming quickly. A closing thought. And when a preacher says that, it could be another hour, but it's not going to be. Nebuchadnezzar saw God work. God interpreted his dream, and he gave credit to God for doing so, but then he went crazy. Well, literally, he went crazy. After his idol was erected, God dealt with him harshly. He lost his mind and had complete insanity overtake him. And then he came to his senses and he turned to the Lord and had one of the most dramatic conversions in all of the Old Testament and told everyone in his kingdom he was a believer in the Lord God of Israel. So that was amazing. But, you know, it took him some time. He was fighting with God. Don't fight with God. You're not going to win. And why would you fight with God anyway? His plan for you is better than your plan for yourself. But that's a description of many people right now. They're making their way in. It was a description of me at the ripe old age of 17. I came to Christ at the process of elimination. I looked at the life of my mother, the life of alcoholism, and I said, I don't want that life. I looked at my own life, stupid decisions I made, partying, using drugs. I didn't want my life anymore. And what did that leave? Well, then there were the Christians. I don't want that life for sure. You know, they're kind of weird. But here was the problem with that narrative. I knew some of the people who had become Christians, and actually, they weren't weird. They were friends of mine, and I'd seen their lives change. So I had to kind of process that a little bit. And so one day I went to their meeting. You've heard my story many times, that they were meeting on the front lawn of my high school campus, Newport Harbor High. And I came across them, and I sat down close enough to sort of eavesdrop on their conversation, but not close enough where it looked like I was joining up with them. And I heard the gospel for the first time in a way that I understood. Suddenly, that portrait of Jesus that hung on my grandparents' house, I was making the connection. That's not just a historical figure. It's a real person. And that is the day Christ came into my life. But you see, the first part of conversion, the first part of coming to Christ, the Bible says, is having your eyes open. What does that mean? It means that you suddenly realize, whoa, this is true. This is all true. Now, it's not enough to just have your eyes open. The next step is turning from darkness to light. So I can come to church and say, you know what? As you were speaking, I realized this is all true. I realized I need this. I realized I need Jesus in my life. That's good, but that doesn't mean you're there. You got to take the next step, you see. And the next step is I'm going to now believe in Jesus. And a lot of people have their eyes open, so to speak. They give intellectual assent to what we have said, but they don't act on it. Have you made that commitment to Christ yet? Only you can do it. And in a moment, we're going to pray, and I'm going to give you an opportunity to ask Christ to come into your life so you can have your sin forgiven. So you can know that when you die, you will go to heaven. And you can start discovering his amazing plan for your life. So you think about what you're going to do right now. Let's all pray. Father, I pray that you will speak to the heart of every person in this room. And if they do not yet know you, help them to see their need for you and help them to come to you and believe, we pray. Now while our heads are bowed and our eyes are closed and we're praying, maybe you've come here today and you've never asked Jesus Christ to come into your life. You have a big hole in your heart you've been trying to fill with all these things our culture says should make you happy, and it hasn't worked, has it? What you're looking for is Christ himself, and he will come and take residence in your heart and forgive you of all of your sin. But you must ask him in. Jesus says, I stand at the door of your life and I knock, and if you'll hear my voice and open the door, I'll come in. Do you want Jesus to come into your life? If you want Christ to come into your life today, if you want him to forgive you of your sin, if you want to know that when you die, you will go to heaven, wherever you are, I'm going to ask that you pray this prayer out loud after me. And this is where you're asking Jesus Christ to come into your life. The Bible says, whoever will call upon the name of the Lord will be saved. That's what you're doing right now. You're calling on the name of the Lord, and he'll hear and answer this prayer. Let's all bow our heads. Pray this out loud after me. Lord Jesus, I know that I'm a sinner, but I know that you're the Savior who died on the cross for my sin and rose again from the dead. I turn from my sin now, and I choose to follow you from this moment forward as my Savior and Lord, as my God and friend. Thank you for hearing this prayer and answering this prayer. In Jesus' name I pray. Amen.

0: 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Well, Pastor Greg, we're making available your new book called Am I Doing This Right? About relationships. And I was thinking about a movie I saw a long time ago, a famous line in the movie where the lady says, I love him. I love him for the man he wants to be. And I love him for the man he almost is. And I'm thinking the next line might have been, and I know I can fix him.
1: Oh, boy.
0: What do you say to the person who thinks that they can fix the person they're about to marry?
1: I don't think you should go into a marriage thinking you can fix a person. Newsflash, that guy you're going to fix, that girl you're going to repair, they may not get better. Mm. They may get worse. So, you know, you need to go into a marriage loving that person as they are. Yeah, maybe you'll help them improve a little bit here and there, and maybe they'll help you improve as well. But if you think you're going to turn them into a different person, you might be in for a big shock. And so, you know, I think that there needs to be that acceptance and that love and that give and take that goes into a strong and lasting marriage relationship. So don't marry a person as a project because you think you can fix them. Because it will not go well, very likely.
0: Mm. And you discuss that in your new book called Am I Doing This Right?
1: I do. Yes, it's a brand new book that's just come out. It's about relationships. It's about marriage. It's about family. It's even about singleness. And so it's a book for pretty much anyone out there that wants to have stronger relationships, but especially marriage in particular. And you know, it's built on biblical principles. If you listen to our program, A New Beginning, you know that everything is built on a text. I always start with a text. Here's what the Bible says. Here's the authoritative source. Now, how does this apply? Because I find that most people just want to know how to make these biblical principles work in day-to-day living. The great British preacher C.H. Spurgeon said, the sermon begins where the application begins. So I think people are just wanting to know how to make it work. And so this is a very practical book. It's kind of a fun book. There's some funny stories from our life. There's some hard times that we've gone through as well. We're just showing how God has been with us through our marriage, through thick and thin, through all the challenges and all the opportunities, and how you can build your marriage on a strong foundation and have a marriage that stands the test of time. Not where you're just enduring, but where you're actually flourishing. And so you're not trying to live a fairy tale marriage and they lived happily ever after, but rather discover biblically how you can live happily even after.
0: All right. 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
11: With SRN News, I'm Bob Agnew in Washington. America's employers delivered a surprisingly strong 115,000 new jobs last month. That's despite an economic shock over the Iran war. Hiring was better than the 65,000 that economists had expected, by almost double, though it did decelerate from the 185,000 jobs that were created in March. The unemployment rate remained at a low 4.3%. Of course, the war has caused the biggest disruption in global oil supplies in history, and it sent average U.S. gasoline prices surging past $4.50 a gallon this week. But the conflict has not done that much to damage the overall American job market. President Trump says the leaders of Russia and Ukraine have agreed to his request for a three-day ceasefire and an exchange of prisoners. At the close on Wall Street, the Dow was up by 12 points and the NASDAQ up by 440. This is SRN News.
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12: Couple incidents over on the east end of town near DIA. I-70 eastbound. A stalled semi between Peoria and I-225 has some pretty significant stop and go throughout. Seen a couple minutes of delays there. I-70 westbound at Havana, crash off on the right shoulder. Things starting to calm down after a pretty busy afternoon. Your usual slowdowns through downtown on I-25 north and southbound through the downtown area. With traffic, I'm Mark Swan.
10: Denver weather.
5: be a beautiful Friday here across the Denver metro area. We're going to be looking at overall a very nice Mother's Day weekend as well. Temperatures today nearing 70 degrees, sunny and dry, mid and upper 40s tonight. Mid 70s for high Saturday. A little weather system scoots by Saturday evening and night, creating some clouds and scattered showers, maybe a couple of weak thunderstorms. For Sunday, Mother's Day, it'll be a gorgeous spring day and a wonderful day to spend some time outside with mom. High temperatures, low to mid 70s, lows upper 40s. Then a little summertime heat kicks off the new work week. We're going to be in the mid and upper 80s for highs Monday and Tuesday. I'm meteorologist Mark Huer.
8: Current temperature
13: 65 degrees.
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17: I've only signed a few autographs in my life. Just a few. The first one is really embarrassing, but I'll share it with you. I don't know if you realize this or not, but I played major college basketball at Florida State. It was during March Madness, and we were facing the University of Kentucky back in the day. And the Wildcats had an All-American who ended up being an NBA player named Kyle Macy. We sort of resembled each other physically, but that's about it. Not on the court. Not on the court. I spent my career on the bench. He spent his career, you know, making all these shots and receiving all these awards. I was with some of my teammates, and we were eating at a Waffle House, and we had a game that night, again, Mideast Regional. So I'm just eating, and I see this car, just like power slide into this Waffle House, and it almost hit the Waffle House. And these kids get out, they run up to me, Kyle, and they thrust a pen in my face, and they had a little notebook paper. Can I have your autograph? Man, you're my hero. You're amazing. I go, guys, I hate to rain on your parade, but I'm not Kyle Macy. I even told him, I said, I'm a bench warmer at Florida State. I'm not going to play in tonight's game. Oh no, you're being humble. You're Kyle. Can I have your autograph? So I just signed. And then I awkwardly wrote Romans chapter 12, verses 1 and 2, which is our text today. I call it the autograph section of Scripture. These two verses are some of the most powerful verses in the Bible. And I think if we ever could ask God right now for his autograph, I really believe he would autograph these texts on our heart, soul, and mind and body. They're that powerful. You have to understand, we've been studying the book of Romans, and the book of Romans was written to Romans, and also was written to Jews and non-Jews. It's written to the church. The first 11 chapters, when the Apostle Paul writes, is about orthodoxy, about belief. The second part of the book of Romans, beginning in Romans chapter 12, is orthopraxy. That's the practice, that's the application of behavior. Does that make sense? So we've got belief in chapters 1, 2, 3, 4, 5, 6, 7, 8, 9, 10, 11. And then we have behavior beginning with Romans chapter 12. So think of Romans chapter 12 as a giant hinge. Whenever you see in the Bible, therefore, ask yourself the question, what is it there for? Because when Paul says, therefore, watch out. Hold on to your theater seats because something is going to change. So the Bible says, the Apostle Paul says, the Holy Spirit says through St. Paul, therefore, I urge you, brothers and sisters, in view of God's mercy, therefore. There are numerous therefores in the book of Romans. And if you want to know these, I would write them down rapidly because I'm going to go through them rapidly, but they mean something very, very significant. There is the sin, therefore. That's in Romans chapter 3, verse 20. Romans talks a lot about sin. We're natural born sinners. I am. So are you. We offer God nothing. Let me say it again. We offer God zero zip. Then there is the therefore of salvation, Romans chapter 5, verse 1. God saw our dilemma caused by sin. He did something we don't deserve. It's called the mercy of God, the mercies of God. Mercy is when I get what I don't deserve. God sent Jesus Christ to die on the cross for our sins and rise again, thus autographing, if you want to keep this word picture going, in blood, paid in full. So the Son of God, Jesus Christ, has paid the price for all of your wrongdoings and mine. There's also the therefore of security. If you're wondering, once we're saved, we're in. If we mean it to the best of our ability, we pray and ask Christ to come in. That's it. We're a part of the family. And the Bible tells us that we're adopted into the family of God. Back in biblical days, you could disown a biological child, but not a child who'd been adopted. Isn't that awesome? I can tell you think so. And finally, we go to the service portion, the orthopraxy, Romans chapter 12, verse 1, therefore. So remember, when I see therefore, I've got to ask myself, what in the world is it there for? Therefore, I urge you. I love this. Paul's going, I urge you. I plead with you. Come on now, in view of God's mercy. In view of God's mercy. Lisa and I were hiking up a mountain. I don't mean mountain climbing, hiking up a mountain in Colorado several years ago. We were in Snowmass. I've only been there one time. It's a beautiful place. And as we were hiking, you know, going back and forth, all the switchbacks and everything, we would just stop now and then and go, wow, look at this view. This is unbelievable. And we would stop for a while and look, and then we could see the top of the mountain, and then we would start on our way again. So the view caused us to move. Does that make sense to you? So if you contemplate the mercies of God just for a second, it should cause you and me to move. So the mercy of God is my motivation. Say it with me. The mercy of God is my motivation. My motivation to become a follower of Christ, to live the Christian life, to do orthopraxy, it is the mercies of God. Mercy is, I don't get what I deserve. Here are some mercies listed in the book of Romans prior to Romans chapter 12. You ready for these? Write down quickly. The pardon. That's the mercy of God. We're pardoned. That means we're justified by faith. We have the peace of God that surpasses all understanding. That's reconciliation. We have the protection of God. There's no condemnation for those of us in Christ. We have the power of the Holy Spirit indwelling us and giving us the ability to live the life and produce the fruit. The promise of God. We have a home in heaven that's locked. And the plan of God, God's faithfulness. So those are just a few of the mercies of God. And those mercies are mentioned again in chapters 1 through 11. Then Paul says, all you got to do is just think about chapters 1 and 11 and bam! Whoa! In view of that, if I just think about that, I am ready to move and climb the mountain. Gen Xers and Gen Zers go to church an average of 1.9 times per month. Boomers attend church 1.4 times a month. You can't live this out with attendance like that. It's just not going to happen. And what's interesting about most of us is we think we go to church more than we actually do. But if you looked at your schedule, you would be embarrassed. Now, how can I say that with such conviction? Because we keep track of everyone through our children's ministry and through attendance. Oh, I know. We know. And we don't talk about it too much because it puts our staff in a complete state of depression. But I think we feel like we have about, I don't know, 50 or 60,000 people that come to our church once every 6 weeks. It's a lot of people. So maybe it's good they don't all show up at the same time. We wouldn't have room for them. The mercies of God, my motivation. The move of God, this is my presentation before God. So I want you to think about how brilliant the Apostle Paul is, obviously inspired by the Holy Spirit of God. He's saying, therefore, I urge you, brothers and sisters, he's talking to Christians, right? Collectively, in view of God's mercy. Wow. Okay. The move. He says, offer your bodies as living sacrifices. Now, that is a radical statement. That's paradoxical. That's weird. How can you offer your body as a living sacrifice? I thought a sacrifice was something dead. Well, up until this point, it was. But God is telling me, the Apostle Paul is telling me, Jesus is autographing this on my heart. He's going, Ed, I want you to be a living sacrifice.
18: 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We'll be back in just a moment, but first, if you're in the DFW area, we'd love for you to visit us at Fellowship Church. 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
17: Let's talk about sacrifices, for example, because you know the Old Testament, the sacrificial system, they would take animals, it's a little bit gross, cut them in pieces, put them on the altar, and after a while, then the fire would consume them during certain sacrifices. Well, because of all the blood, the sacrifices would slip and slide off of the altar. What the priests did, they put two flesh hooks in the altar. And these flesh hooks held the sacrifice down. Here is my problem with this text. I present my body, many, many times I've presented my body as a living sacrifice, but I've crawled off the altar. In other words, see, if it's living, you can crawl off the altar, and so can I. And I have crawled off the altar. Well, man, that's kind of dim, isn't it? Well, no, because there are two flesh hooks, dedication and discipline. We dedicate ourselves. We die daily. Take up your cross and follow me. We die to self and live for God. Every day, we should become a living sacrifice, place ourselves on the altar and simply utter to God, God, I give you my mind. I give you my body. I give you my hands. I give you my feet. I give you everything as a sacrifice of worship and praise. Daily worship is daily surrender. Sacrifice, a living sacrifice. And the Bible tells me this sacrifice is holy and pleasing to God. This is your true and proper worship. So, worship, yeah, it's with our hands lifted up, but more so, it's with our bodies being sacrificed as a living sacrifice each and every day. That's challenging, isn't it? To die to self and to live to God, but we see the mercies of God. We see the move of God. We're to move. Also, the mind of God is in this text. Let me read it again. Therefore, I urge you, brothers and sisters, in view of God's mercy, wow, to offer your bodies as living sacrifices, holy and pleasing to God. This is your true and proper worship. Okay, I'm tracking with you, Ed. Now, the mind, because everything is about the mind. The battleground is in the mind, because where the head goes, the body follows. Did you know that? I've known some divers in my life, and that's what they told me. They said, Ed, you know, when we do a dive, wherever our head goes, our body follows. And you're the same, so am I. Where are you? Where is your mind? Do not conform to the pattern of the world, the Bible says, but be transformed by the renewing of your mind, the mind, the mind. Do not conform. I love what the Phillips translation says here. It says, do not let the world squeeze you into its mold. Back in the day, a popular toy was creepy crawlers. Some of you remember creepy crawlers. They were super dangerous. It was back when, you know, they sold like dangerous toys. So I had to get some creepy crawlers. And creepy crawlers were simply molds. And you had this stuff called goop. And you squeezed the goop in the mold. Creepy crawlers came with an oven. Can you believe that? This is, oh man, talking about dangerous. So I remember putting those creepy crawlers in that goop in the oven and just waiting and waiting and waiting and waiting and waiting. And then we'd pull it out. Have to have, you know, rags and stuff like that. And then we would take the mold and put it in the water and watch the steam mold off. And then after the goop dried and the creatures looked good, we would pry them out. And there we had creepy crawlers. So you didn't know that until you came to church. That's why you need to come to church more than 1.4 or 1.9 times a month. Don't become a creepy crawler. That's what Paul is saying. Don't allow the world to squeeze you into its mold. What's the mold of the world? Materialism. That's I am, what I own. What's the mold of the world? Hedonism. Life is about pleasure. What's the mold of the world? Relativism. I mean, I kind of make up my own truth. You know, what's true to me is true to me, and that's truth. So we see the mercies in the move and in the mind. Do not conform to the pattern of this world, but be transformed. This word transformed is huge. Say transformed with me. Transformed. We get the word metamorphosis from it. It's the word used in Matthew 17 during the transfiguration of Christ. You remember Christ went on the Mount of Transfiguration? And let me tell you something. If you could see Jesus back in the day, he looked like an ordinary person. He was not some, you know, GQ model looking person. He was a regular looking person. So when he went to the Mount of Transfiguration, because the deity of God was inside of him, fully God, fully man, the deity began to move from the inside out, and he had this glow, this Shekinah glory about him, and it freaked people out. That is how we're changed. We receive Jesus Christ. He's inside your life, in my life. We're just average, ordinary people. Yet he changes us, doesn't he, from the inside out. It's that transformation. That is what we can become when we get involved in this. So don't conform to the pattern of the world, but be transformed by the renewing of your mind. Well, you might be going, well, Ed, how do I live this life in a sin-stained world? It's not easy, is it? It's by the power of the Holy Spirit. It's also through dedication and devotion. It's by you and me crawling up on the altar each and every day and saying, Lord, I give you my all. So it's not about isolation. That's the problem with the monks and that whole vibe. They're just totally isolated, examining their navels, singing kumbaya. That's not it. We're not to become a monk. It's not insulation. Then It's not imitation. So it's not isolation. It's not imitation. Oh, I've just got to kind of imitate the world. No, because as you hear me say a million times, if we imitate the world as believers and we get too much in the world, we have to ask ourselves the question, who's converting who? So that's not the answer. The answer is, insulation. So it's not isolation. It's not imitation. Hope I got these words right. It is insulation. Anybody like sea bass here? I don't mean Jim Carrey's sea bass. No, no, I mean the real deal, the fish. Thank you. Those who were 40 and over laughed at that. Was that a great... Sea bass! Yeah, anyway. So I had some sea bass the other day. Now, I love fish. And I had a problem years ago with sea bass because it was right before one of the services, and we went out with some people who were visiting Fellowship Church right before the service, and I had some sea bass. For some reason, it was so hot, the steam just permeated my clothes and my breath. And when I got about 5 feet in front of Lisa, she goes, "Honey, what's wrong?" Sea bass! That's what it was. Anyway, I was eating some sea bass, so I'm, okay, tasting it. And I said to myself, "Let's need some salt." I mean, I don't just dump salt on stuff, but the sea bass just needed salt, so I took the salt shaker. Then I began to think, how incredible is it that a sea bass can spend his entire life in salt water, yet God has arranged it to where he doesn't taste like salt? Have you ever thought about that before? That's crazy. That is the picture of not being conformed, but being transformed. That fish, that sea bass, is insulated. So as you swim in salt water, yeah, you got the picture. So the mercies of God, that's my motivation. If you're not motivated, just look at the mercies of God. The move of God, because of the mercies of God, it should cause me to move towards God. That's the presentation. The mind of Jesus, that's renewed by God. That's my meditation. I meditate on the Word of God. So my guidance does not come from the world, but the Word of God. But the last thing we're going to talk about, we got 3 minutes left, we can do it. The mission, that's the will of God. And that's my verification. The will of God. God's will happens and it will happen. God is sovereign. But Paul is talking about your moral will and my moral will. We have a choice in that matter. Okay? And Romans 12:2 says, okay, do not conform to the pattern of the world, but be transformed by the renewing of your mind. Here we go. Then you'll be able to test and approve what God's will is, his good, pleasing, and perfect will. I call it his GPP, good, perfect, and pleasing will. So God has a will, a plan for your life that's tailor-made. God's will for you is tailor-made. It is specific. It's specific. God's will is awesome. It's not less than, it's not well, same old, no. It's unique, it's one of a kind. The Bible says, I'll say it again, it's good. Every other path you take is going to pale in comparison to the will of God. It's pleasing. You know what this means? It makes God smile when we're walking in his tailor-made will. And it's perfect. It's perfect, and we'll be obviously perfect in heaven. So it's specific. God's will is also prolific. You ever heard of Snoop Dogg? I'm going to quote the great theologian. "I want to be the best Snoop Dogg I can possibly be. I want to be the best version of myself." What in the heck does that mean? I don't want to be the best version of myself because I am a sinner. I'm fallen. I'm fallible. The best version of myself, he just doesn't understand. I'm not jamming him. He just doesn't understand the gospel. So, living as a sacrifice, living in the heart of God's will is going to be the best. It's going to be prolific. It's not being the best version of you. No, the best version of you can only happen when you give the totality of who you are to Jesus. Let me say it again. Your best life, the ultimate, the version, the best version of you and me is going to be when we give our hearts and lives to Jesus.
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11: With the Wall Street Business Report, I'm Bob Agnew. America's employers delivered a surprisingly strong 115,000 new jobs last month, despite an economic shock from the war with Iran.
28: Hiring was better than the 65,000 economists had expected, but was decelerated from the 185,000 jobs created in March. The unemployment rate remained at a low 4.3%. The war has caused the biggest disruption of global oil supplies in history and sent average U.S. gasoline prices surging past $4.50 a gallon this week. But the conflict hasn't done much damage to the American job market so far.
11: That is correspondent Bernie Bennett reporting. U.S. stocks rose to records following the latest sign that the nation's job market is doing better than economists had been expected. The S&P 500 climbed by 0.8% of its value today to yet another all-time high. The Dow was up 12 points at the closing bell. The Nasdaq up by 440. For the Wall Street Business Report, I'm Bob Agnew.
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30: Friday afternoon, drive is getting busy. We have problems. There's a stall heading to Aurora. It's a semi eastbound 70 out past Peoria, blocking up the right lane. Crash now on the Boulder Turnpike. Numerous vehicles involved. Eastbound Highway 36 at 104th Church Ranch. Left lane and express lane blocked. We're jammed up I-25. One of the heavier drives downtown in the tech center. 30-35 minutes. with traffic. I'm Susan Phelan.
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5: It'll be a beautiful Friday here across the Denver metro area. We're going to be looking at overall a very nice Mother's Day weekend as well. Temperatures

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3: Our purpose in prayer is not just to inform or persuade God. 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
4: 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Welcome to this episode of Abide with Applewood Today, a ministry of Applewood Baptist Church in Wheat Ridge. Today, Pastor Derek Jones, a member of our preaching team, continues our series in prayer with the conclusion of his sermon from last time that he titled Motives Matter. We'll pick up with Derek talking about the access we have to God.
3: Jesus tells us that when we enter into genuine prayer before the Lord, this is where we enter into this secret place where God dwells, the holiest of holies. And we learned weeks ago, we do this with confidence. Hebrews 4:16, let us draw near with confidence to the throne of grace so that we may receive mercy and find grace in time of need. That we can go into God's presence, that we take advantage of this church. We must, all of us, take advantage of this access. This is the reason God has reconciled us to abide with Him and to be empowered to go and to live for Him. And when we go into His presence, we can go with sincerity. And this idea of private prayer, we can be personal. We can talk about private matters that embarrass us if other people hear. We can be open with the Father. We can even call names and pray for those who are hard to pray for and to live with. I mean, these type of intimacy, this is what God desires. Not that we're fake and pretend like everything is perfect, but in these private times that we can be laid bare and know that He loves us and we can be honest with the Lord. And what does He say as an outcome? Look at the text. He says, what's done in secret, God will reward you. Wow. The Pharisees, their reward was man clapping and saying, wow, Dave, you're so holy and righteous. Jesus says, if you have this prayer, this private prayer and this connection with the Lord, there's another type of reward. It's an eternal reward. And what does that look like? I mean, we've experienced this. We're rewarded just simply with God's presence, reminding us of who He is. That the God of the universe, who created everything, that owns the cattle on 1,000 hills, this is the God we're talking to right now. We're rewarded with knowing that we're not alone, that He's there and He listens and we have access. That is a reward in and of itself. It's just God's presence. Jeremiah 29:12, He says, then you will call upon Me and come and pray to Me and I will listen to you. You will seek Me and find Me when you search for Me with all your heart. We can find Him. We know Him. What a reward to this intimacy. But there's also spiritual rewards, spiritual blessings. When we connect to the Father through our relationship, especially in private prayer, what are some of those spiritual rewards? We're rewarded with wisdom. James 1:5 says if we come by faith into His presence, He gives us wisdom. We're rewarded with peace as we seek His face. Philippians 4. How many of you have went into that time of prayer and going into that, you're burdened with cares and concerns. But when you walk out of there, it's like you have a peace that surpasses all understanding because you've just laid them at the feet of your Father saying, I can't deal with this anymore. And there's a peace that surpasses understanding. In Acts 4, the disciples were ordered to no longer preach the gospel. What did they do? They went into God's presence and they prayed for boldness and strength and God gave it to them. And they went out and preached. And many of them cost their lives. So our reward is His presence. Our reward are spiritual blessings. But we're also rewarded with heavenly rewards. And there's no doubt Christ is talking about that here as well. When we are praying for His kingdom, when we are praying for God to move and to use us, He answers our prayers. He moves. His kingdom is built up in a way that I don't understand. He prepared us beforehand to do these works, but He rewards us for what we do for His kingdom and His glory. If it's crowns or greater opportunities to serve Him in the coming kingdom, like in Luke 19, there's an eternal reality to heavenly rewards. May your heart be encouraged Do you desire

0: the reward of men looking at you and women thinking you're righteous? Or do you see these spiritual rewards as being far more valuable than that? Well, Pastor Derek, I pray continually. I don't need a separate prayer time where I set apart a different time and go to a prayer closet to connect to my Father. I hear this all the time. And that's good. I pray we all pray continually, but I hope we see here Jesus in our text is telling the disciples to set apart time in private to go where no one's around. And we look at Jesus, we look at his life, he prayed continually, but what did he also do? He got away often and spent some time connecting with the Father. Luke 6:12, it was at this time that he went off to the mountain to pray, and he spent the whole night in prayer to God. We see this often in Jesus' life. Both. We see it in Peter's life in Acts 10:9. On the next day, as they were on their way and approaching the city, what did Peter do? He went up to the housetop about the sixth hour to do what? To be alone. To be private. To pray. To seek God's face. I hope we all pray without ceasing. I hope we pray throughout the day. But also that we see there's a time where we set apart specific time to just seek his face without distractions. Christ needed times to get away, to disappear, to separate from others, to be united with his Father. Shame on us if we think we are better than that and we don't need that. It's never a bad thing, church, to spend time with him. I was thinking about my wife. Many of you are married. I mean, we communicate all day long. We check up on each other throughout the day. We talk about our schedules and our kids and our struggles and our joy. I mean, we're talking all day long. But you know what? We also have come to that point where we realize that we need specific time, hopefully weekly, where we get away on a day where it's uninterrupted, where we can just connect to each other. Well, why do you have to do that if you're talking all day long? What's the point? The answer is simple. Those set-apart times, the date nights, it helps us enrich the depth of our relationship and our connection, and it makes the day-to-day continuous communication even more pleasant and enjoyable. Now, many of you know date nights take discipline, and any busy parent knows that it's hard to find time for this. I mean, we're overwhelmed with life, and we have to run here and there, but it's something that we have to be disciplined and prioritize because we value it. And the same is true regarding our prayer life. It doesn't happen without discipline. It's hard to find time. I get it. I understand, and I struggle with it as well. I'm not up here saying, hey, look at me, I mastered this. No, but I hope we see the love of Christ, and he's saying, I am worth it and find time, be disciplined. Amen. And isn't it a question of priority? If we think about it, church, just honestly, isn't it a question of priority? Many of us, we dare not to drink coffee every day. We prioritize getting up early for that, to be able to drink coffee or to stop by the coffee shop because we need that. I mean, it's a priority. We find time in our morning to drink one or two cups of coffee. Do you women dare to leave your house without doing your makeup because you have no time? Do we not take a shower, do our hair, dress well because we have no time? No, it's out of the question because we prioritize these things. I mean, it would be unheard of for us to skip some of this. We find time, many of us, every day to eat 3 meals a day. We're trying not to, but we do. Shouldn't we prioritize him? Pastor Derek, I don't want to feel guilty. Listen, it's not guilt, it's love. It's love. It's love with the Father. In Boston, a pastor would always say, I'll never forget it. He would say, no Bible, no breakfast. Everyone say that. No Bible, no breakfast. And it just stuck in my mind. No Bible, no breakfast. Where God is going to be the priority. We've seen Jesus speak of some cautions. We've seen Jesus speak give us some counsel. Now we're going to end some conditions regarding our prayer. Look at verse 7 and 8. And when you are praying, do not use meaningless repetition as the Gentiles do, for they suppose that they will be heard for their many words. Do not be like them, for your Father knows what you need before you ask them. So when you go into his presence, when you pray, do not use meaningless repetition. Well, wait a minute. We learned 2 weeks ago that we are to be knocking and we are to pray just with perseverance. That's not what he's talking about here. He's talking about meaningless stammer, meaningless stutter, where we repeat the same things over and over and over and over again. And if that's the case, if we're repeating the same prayers or the same sentences over and over, what is the cause of that? Usually our heart gets disattached. Our mind becomes disattached. And we can be so preoccupied with rehearsed prayers that we lose connection to the Father. And that's what Jesus is talking about. Don't pray with meaningless repetition, meaningless words. Keep your mind and heart in focus. Talk to me. And he says, do not do this like the Gentiles do. The Gentiles are known for praying before idols. They're known for these structured, repetitive prayers where there's no thought or desire, just familiar words to repeat over and over and over again. And we see some of these prayers within Scripture. Remember in 1 Kings 18 with Elijah and the prophets of Baal? Remember that? He challenges them and they're praying. And what are the prophets of Baal doing? They're just shouting over and over, Baal, answer us. Baal, answer us. Baal, answer us. Baal, I mean, over and over and over and over. And nothing happens. So they cried louder and they just chanted, cut themselves. So be careful of these prayers of repetition where your mind and heart disconnect from them. There's no intimacy. It's just ritual. We also see it in Acts 19. Demetrius, remember the silversmith? His job was to make shrines to the goddess of Diana. And Paul's ministry was affecting his business. So he gets the other coppersmith together. Remember this story? Then they go into the theater and they chant, great is Diana of the Ephesians, over and over. That's all they say. Great is Diana of the Ephesians for 2 hours, some argue. They just chant this meaningless repetition. There's no relationship. And Jesus says, be careful. Don't fall into that trap. And we don't just see it with Gentiles. Jews were known for all of these prayers. They had prayers for everything where they just would repeat them and repeat them. The Shema prayers and others. Roman Catholics, the Our Fathers and the Hail Marys. I remember doing ministry in Boston with one of the college students. And he would pray Our Fathers and Hail Marys. And I asked him, what does that even mean? He had no idea. He was praying this his whole life. Every Sunday he would go to Mass and he would pray these prayers. And when I asked him, what do they mean? There's no idea. He just did it. It's this thoughtless repetition. There's no connection, no intimacy. He's be careful. But I was thinking, even with our own kids, my kids, we can teach them how to pray, to rehearse this or say this, and they can get in the habit of just praying these prayers of repetition where their mind checks out and their heart isn't even in it. And Jesus is saying, that is not my desire for prayer. Not only was there meaningless repetition, but notice what he says. They suppose they will be heard for their many words. They were emphasizing long prayers over short. The Pharisees and scribes, they were living in a way where long prayers, Benj, if you prayed long, then you are more holy and righteous. And we know that's not true. The Bible is full of many long prayers and many short prayers because it's not about the length of the prayer, it's the heart of the prayer. And just thinking because you pray longer, you're more holy is wrong. Your reward is you're pleasing men and not the Lord. And he tells us why. He says, your Father already knows what you need. Isn't this incredible, church? We pray because we're commanded, but we also know that God already knows what we need. He already knows. He sees everything. We don't need to explain him every detail and just try to catch him up on everything. Our purpose in prayer is not just to inform or persuade God. What's our purpose in prayer? To come him before him sincerely, purposely, consciously, and devotedly. And prayer affords God the opportunity to demonstrate his amazing love, power, glory, providence, sovereignty, and provision to us, his children. Martin Luther the theologian says this, by our praying, we are instructing ourselves more than we are instructing God. He knows. He just wants our heart to spend time with us. In this text this morning, we have seen that motives matter. We are not to pray to impress people or to be seen by people. Instead, we should prioritize private prayer times when we are pursuing God, where no one knows and nobody sees except our Father. We must not get in the habit of saying prayers with mindless repetition, where our hearts and minds are not involved. And it doesn't matter if they are long prayers or short prayers, they must be relational and desire connection with the Father. This is how we pray.
1: 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That's how Pastor Derek finished up his sermon that he titled, Motives Matter. Here's Pastor Derek as he introduces his next sermon, taken from Ephesians 3.
0: Would you please open your Bibles to Ephesians chapter 3? We're going to be starting in verse 13 through 19. We're going to look at Paul's prayer for the church at Ephesus this morning. As you guys are turning there, as we're kind of just diving in to this text, I want to give some background. Paul is writing this letter to the church at Ephesus. Paul loved this church. He was the pastor. He shepherded this church for almost 3 years. Really, he's the one who established it. And he's writing this at a time where he's in prison. Why is he in prison? Because if you read Acts 21 and 22, Paul is preaching the gospel in Jerusalem. And he's preaching the gospel that God's kingdom includes both Jews and Gentiles. And it's ironic because this letter is written to the church in Ephesus that consisted of mostly Gentiles. So Paul is in prison because the Jews hated his message that Gentiles could be included in the kingdom of God. The church is under great persecution. He's writing this letter to encourage the church, to admonish the church, not only to understand the theological realities that we live in, but to actually live it out and allow those realities to affect our lives, that we could be the light for Christ in this dark world. So in this letter, he talks about who they are in Christ. He reminds them of what Christ has accomplished. And he's trying to encourage them, don't lose heart. Don't get sidetracked. Remember the mission. If you look at this letter of Ephesians, it's really broken down into two parts. First, the first half of the book is all about these doctrinal ideas that we'll talk about this morning. And then the second half of the book is about them putting it into practice, these theological ideas. But here's the most incredible thing. Right in the middle of this letter, Paul says this prayer. He teaches them of the realities of who they are in Christ. And before he tells them to live it out, he prays that God himself would empower the church to be the church. He appeals for spiritual strength and he appeals for God to do and work in the life of the believer, which God has promised. So let's dive in. Ephesians 3, you guys can follow along starting at verse 13. Therefore, I ask you not to lose heart in my tribulations on your behalf, for they are for your glory. For this reason, I bow my knees before the Father, from whom every family in heaven and on earth derives its name, that he would grant you, according to the riches of his glory, to be strengthened with power through his Spirit in the inner man, so that Christ may dwell in your hearts through faith. And that you, being rooted and grounded in love, may be able to comprehend with all the saints what is the breadth, the length, the height, the depth, and to know the love of Christ, which surpasses knowledge, that you may be filled up to all the fullness of God. May God add his blessing to his word. As we look at Paul's prayer, the first point we're going to see that jumps off is Paul's priority to pray for the church. He is teaching them doctrine. He shepherded them. He gave his life to pour into this church. And as he's encouraging them, he stops to pray to seek the Lord. Look at verse 13. Therefore, I ask you not to lose heart in my tribulations on your behalf, for they are your glory. For this reason, I bow my knees before the Father. So Paul is writing them, don't lose heart. Paul is worried that they are discouraged. The church is struggling. You study the church in Ephesus. There's issues within the church, false teachers, mythologies. They're struggling within the church, but also outside of the church. There's great persecution. And the church knows that one of their shepherds, Paul, is sitting in prison because of preaching the gospel. And that moves Paul. He's writing them a letter and he's saying, don't lose heart, especially because of my tribulations. My tribulations are for your glory. What does Paul mean by that? He's saying, I'm in prison. Why?

0: recognizing these spiritual realities that he taught them in chapters 1 and 2. What are some of these spiritual realities? For this reason that he's praying for the church to be strengthened. We see in chapter 1 that Christ chose us before the foundation of the world, both Jew and Gentile. Paul talks about that. That we are blessed, both Jew and Gentile, with all the spiritual blessings in heavenly places because of Christ. In chapter 2, he teaches them that God reached out, Christ reached out to both the Jew and Gentile when we were dead in our trespasses and sin. That he saved both Jew and Gentile because of grace, and because of that salvation, now both Jew and Gentile can be considered children of God. This reality that once you trust in Christ, if you're Jew or a Gentile, you are adopted into his family, and he has made us a part of the body of Christ. For this reason, he prays that the church would be strengthened, and understand what's happening to Paul and the persecution and the suffering is not abnormal. This is what we're called to do. Notice what he says. He says it causes him to bow his knees in this act of submission and reverence to the Father. And look at verse 15. Before the Father, from whom every family in heaven and on earth derives its name. So he's saying, what I've taught you, I'm praying that God would allow you to live this out. And I'm praying to the Father, in whom every family in heaven and on earth derives its name. What does that mean? Some argue that this is a verse that supports the doctrine of universal spiritual fatherhood of God, that God is the spiritual father of everyone. There's just good children and bad children. That is not true biblically, and that is not what this verse is talking about. Paul is praying to his Father, who's over the family of God, who is over both Jew and Gentile, who's trusted in Jesus Christ. And he's praying for every believer throughout history, the dead and those who are alive. Well, what do you mean by this, Pastor Derek? The Bible teaches that there are two spiritual fathers. Because of sin, Adam and Eve disobeyed, and because they ate of the apple, we died spiritually, meaning we are born into sin. We are born separated from God. We are born under a spiritual father called Satan. Jesus says this to the Jews. He says, you are of your father, the devil, and you desire to do the things he does. But then we know the Bible teaches that when you trust in Jesus Christ, then now you can become part of the family of God, and now God can be your Father in whom you call out to. Well, how do I become part of that family? I mean, this is the question for our culture. So many people have an idea. Well, if I go to church and I do these things and I was baptized when I was 7, I get to become a part of the family of God, where I go from enemy to adopted into a son or daughter. That is not the case. There is one way, church. Be adopted into the family of God, where you can call God your Father, and that's through faith in Jesus Christ. That's coming to the point where you're not God. You're not in control. You don't get to decide what you want to do. Where you see the glory of God displayed on the cross. You see the love of Christ, that while you were sinners, he gave his life for you. And you see that reality, and you see that there's a Messiah, and you believe what he says, and you believe this world is not your home, and you surrender and you live for his kingdom.
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1: 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But it's the only way to help teens develop into mature adults. Hi, I'm Mark Gregston with Parenting Today's Teens. Kids these days are fighting for control. They're longing to take the principles they've learned and apply them to their lives. But when parents are unwilling to let go, teens feel as though they're left with no other option than to take control by force. Now, I'm from Texas, so I like to think of it this way. When you're sitting on top of a horse that's out of control, you're supposed to loosen the reins, not pull back. So are you giving your teen control of his life? Don't wait until he starts fighting for it. Instead, begin loosening the reins today.
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6: With SRN News, I'm Keith Peters in Washington. The U.S. military says its forces fired on and disabled two Iranian oil tankers after exchanging fire with Iranian forces in the Strait of Hormuz overnight. The United Arab Emirates, meanwhile, reported another missile and drone attack Friday. The violence further undermines a month-old ceasefire that U.S. officials insist remains in effect. President Trump says the leaders of Russia and Ukraine have agreed to his request for a three-day ceasefire and an exchange of prisoners. Trump said Friday that such a halt to hostilities could be the beginning of the end of the long war between them. Trump announced on social media that the ceasefire would run Saturday through Monday. On Wall Street, the Dow up by 12 points, the Nasdaq rose 440, the S&P advanced 61. More details at srnnews.com.
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7: Terrible drive right now on the Boulder Turnpike heading out of Broomfield. Traffic is stopped. It's a big wreck. Eastbound 36 at 104th Church Ranch. Three lanes are blocked off. Only the right shoulder and off-ramp are getting by this. Eastbound 36 at Church Ranch. Nearly a 45-minute delay. I-25 loaded up as well. Heading down to the Tech Center. It's a stall southbound 25 at Evans, blocking the center lane. With traffic.
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6: Time, mild temperatures and dry conditions make for a terrific end of this work week here across the Rocky Mountain West and the Denver metro area. Temperatures to round out today, upper 60s and lower 70s, stay in the mid 40s tonight. All in all, a terrific Mother's Day weekend, mid 70s Saturday, low to mid 70s on Mother's Day. There will be a little disturbance that scoots by late Saturday, creating some scattered showers, maybe a weak thunderstorm. Weekend lows, mid 40s, high pressure and some early summertime heat then. And Monday to Tuesday, 80s to near 90 degrees for highs. I'm meteorologist Mark Huell.
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14: Taking up the shield of faith. 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Take up the shield of faith with which you will be able to extinguish all the flaming missiles of the evil one. Now, the Roman shield was a piece of wood that was 2.5 feet wide, 4 feet in length. It was covered in leather that had been soaked in water. And the reason was the enemy many times would take an arrow and take the tip of that arrow, dip it in pitch, and set it on fire. And so when the firing arrow would come at the Roman soldier, all he had to do was lift up that shield. And when it impacted that leather soaked in water, it was immediately extinguished. Now, Paul says, when you're under the fiery attacks of Satan, you need to hold up the shield of faith.
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2: 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This is Gino Geraci. Not only is it Happy Friday, it's Free for All Friday. And of course, Free for All Friday is one of those days where you get to call me and ask me anything you want. 303-873-1935. You're listening to Crosswalk with Gino Geraci. It is, of course, the program where we typically talk about God, the historical Jesus, the Bible. And as I'm fond of saying, we talk about world views, world religions, world events. And of course, if you'd like to join me on the program, it's 303-873-1935. Always welcome your calls about God, the historical Jesus, the Bible, difficult Bible passages. If you need a little bit of help understanding a Bible verse, what it means or how to apply it, you can call me 303-873-1935. Many of you will be celebrating Mother's Day over this weekend, and I hope you have great plans for your mom or the mom in your life, the mother of your children. So, again, if you'd like to join me on the program, happy to take your Mother's Day acknowledgement. If you want to give a shout out to your mom and tell her how much she means to you, at 303-873-1935. And so, you know, we could talk a little bit about Mother's Day, and I'm happy to do that. You know, the history behind Mother's Day and all of that. But one of the things that I like to do on this program is talk about what the Bible says about certain issues. And clearly, you know, the Bible does have certain things to say about what it means to be a godly mother. And so if you're calling and you're wondering, well, what does it mean to be a godly mother? Could I be a godly mother? Did I have a godly mother? What does it even mean to have a godly mother? Well, whatever else it means, it includes the idea of reflecting the heart and the character of Christ. In what way? Well, in the way she loves and teach and leads her children. Ronald Reagan famously said, God couldn't be anywhere, so he created moms. That's very, very bad theology, because God is everywhere and doesn't need moms. But I like the sentiment. I like the sentiment. And so we get it. We get that to be a godly mother means to reflect the heart and the character of Christ. So in that sense, moms love, moms teach, moms lead their children, but they lead, they love, teach, lead them, and point them to Jesus. So a godly mother's influence reaches way beyond the daily routine. You know, you might be listening right now and you're a mom and your routine is very, very much rigid. I'm going to use the word almost robotic, where you have a thing that you have to do in the morning, in the afternoon, in the evening, on Monday through Friday and Saturday and Sunday. So the mom shapes the children's spiritual formation and points them towards, I'm going to use the term, a lifelong relationship with God. So it isn't just about influencing for the moment or influencing while they're young. It's asking and answering the question, is what I'm doing, how I'm praying and conducting myself among my children, is it pointing them to a lifelong relationship with the Lord? I think that's part of the meaning, train up a child in the way he or she should go, and when they're old, they won't depart. In other words, there's a training process. And again, we have an article at gotquestions.org, which I submit for your approval, if you will. What does it mean to be a godly mother? And there we talk about a godly mother is first and foremost a godly woman. Pause. What does that mean? Well, she's surrendered her life to the Lord Jesus. my pastor used to say, certain things are better caught than taught. And so you cannot pass on what you do not possess. And so it's going to be very, very difficult to pass on the Lord Jesus if you yourself don't have a right relationship with him. And so a godly mom, well, her life is marked by consistency, humility, faith, both at home and in public. So, 303-873-1935, that's the number. If you want to join me on the program, 303-873-1935. So what are some of the godly characteristics, or I'm going to use the term biblical characteristics of a godly mother? Well, she knows and walks with the Lord. And of course, the godly mother's first priority is her relationship with the Lord. Charles and John Wesley would talk about their godly mother. And even though she had a boatload of children in what I, if I remember correctly, was a one room kind of apartment, how did she spend time with the Lord? How did she spend time with the Lord in that kind of a setting? It seemed, you know, imagine you're surrounded by children in a very confined space and you're wondering, how in the world could I have a quiet time with the Lord? And I don't remember if it was John or Charles Wesley would talk about how their mother would drape her face, if you will, or her head with a cloth. And that was the time that the children knew that mom was with the Lord. And so a godly mom seeks wisdom and strength daily. In Psalm 23:3, you know it by heart. He restoreth my soul. He leadeth me in the paths of righteousness for his name's sake. And of course, in 2 Corinthians 5:17, if anyone is in Christ, he or she is a new creation. The old has passed away. Behold, all things have become new. And of course, in Romans chapter 12, verse 2, Paul writes, do not be conformed to this world, but rather be transformed by the renewing of your mind. Do not be, when translation talks about being poured into the mold of this world, but be transformed by the renewing of your mind. And you might be thinking, yeah, when God made my mom, he broke the mold. So what does all of this mean? Well, these are the things that make it possible for a godly mom to model godliness before her children. And so she knows and walks with the Lord. She understands her God-given role in the family. In 1 Corinthians chapter 11, verse 3, a godly mother honors God's design for marriage in the family. Well, what does that mean? Some people take umbrage, or they're a little put off with the Bible's, I'm going to use the term in 1 Corinthians 11:3 that moms support their husband's leadership. Now, I can't remember if it was James Dobson or who said it, but somebody said the best thing that you can do for your children is to love their mother. And I think that's right. But I think that the best thing that a wife can do for her children is to respect their father and support his leadership, because that teaches the children respect for authority. This is Gino Geraci. I'll be right back.
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4: Busy highways this afternoon. Right now we have a tough drive up on the turnpike. This is a crash eastbound 36th at 104th Church Ranch. Three lanes are blocked off. Only the shoulder and off-ramp getting by. This is eastbound 36th at Church Ranch. Slow behind this, at least a 30-minute delay. Busy on I-70, 270, I-25. Due out for traffic lights not working, Quebec and Lowry. With traffic, I'm Susan Feeling.
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2: Hey, welcome back, ladies and gentlemen. 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I was talking about what it means to be a godly mother. And of course, to be a godly mother, I suggested, in part, it means to reflect the heart and the character of Christ. And that's manifested in the way she loves and teaches and leads her children. And so being a godly mom means she knows and walks with the Lord. She understands her God-given role in the family. But she also cultivates her body and soul. What does that mean? Well, she gives selflessly, sacrificially, but she recognizes the importance of maintaining her own health and spiritual well-being. And so, again, wearing yourself out like a slave to your children isn't good for anybody. There's a wonderful book that was written a long time ago called The Heart of Anger. And in it, it talks about every home is going to be a Christ-centered home or a child-centered home. I think it's possible to make an argument that it might be a dad-centered home or a mom-centered home. But ideally, it is a Christ-centered home. So a godly mother models healthy boundaries and self-respect so she can serve her family to the best of her ability. And so godly moms teach their children God's truth. Earlier, I quoted Proverbs 22:6, where it talks about training up a child in the way he or she should go. And even when he or she is old, they will not depart from it. That doesn't, it's called an axiom. Is this a law that if you do exactly everything right in exactly the right way, your children are going to be fine? No, sometimes children go their own way. They make their own choices and their own decisions. A lot of you can testify that whatever wickedness was a part of your life, you can't blame it on your mom. So in Ephesians chapter 6, verse 4, it says, fathers, but I think it could include mothers, don't provoke your children to anger, but bring them up in the discipline and instruction of the Lord. That's why, again, I love the book, The Heart of Anger by Lou Priolo. I think it's one of the little best little guidelines I've ever read about not just what it means to have a Christ-centered home, but how to deal with discipline. And so the godly mother helps her children see God's hand in both joy, in disappointment, in, we could call it good times and bad times. We could talk about in joy and in sorrow. But all the while teaching them to trust the Lord. And so the godly mom models service and kindness. And so she demonstrates that her life is about serving the Lord and others. She involves her children in acts of mercy, acts of compassion, showing them that faith is active. In other words, she knows that sometimes you can't just talk about things. You have to actually do things. In Matthew 5:16, Jesus said, let your light shine before men that they may see your good deeds and glorify your Father in heaven. Like Tabitha in Acts chapter 9, verse 36 through 41, where all of the people gathered and they began to testify to her kindness and love. And of course, she cultivates inner beauty and modesty. Let's be blunt. Moms care about how they look. But they also pay attention not just simply to the outward appearance, but in a gentle and quiet spirit that honors the Lord. So we live in a culture and a society that has made a conscientious effort to label people like things. We're distancing ourselves from our humanity, but our worth is not found in simply how we look or what we have. But in 1 Peter chapter 3, verse 3, it says, your beauty should not come from outward adornment. It isn't your jewelry or your dress. Rather, Peter writes, it should be that of the inward person, the inner self, the unfading beauty of a gentle and quiet spirit, which is of great worth in God's sight. So when you talk about the unfading beauty, again, we live in a culture and a society where being 18 is different from 28, 38, 48, 58, 68, 78. To the godly mom, she leaves a legacy of faith. You know about the Proverbs 31 woman. She's the ultimate example of the godly mom. Diligent, wise, compassionate, God-fearing. You remember Proverbs 31:28. Her children rise up and call her blessed. Her husband also, and he praises her. So faithfulness, her faithfulness blesses the generations after her. She plants the seed of godliness in her children and their children. And sometimes if God in his grace and his mercy is generous, in our, we live to see our children's children's children. So am I describing a perfect person? No. A godly mother isn't perfect. She's faithful. She wants to love her children just like Jesus loves her. And so she's a testimony of that grace and truth and steadfast devotion to the Lord. And so, you know, I'm thinking throughout history of some statements that have been made throughout the years. Augustine, the very famous church father, in his Confessions, talks about my mother's tears through your mercy, O my God, watered the ground beneath her wherever she prayed. Indeed, you heard her, the fervent prayers of a righteous person has great power. And Augustine, in his book Confessions, is really a prayer. It's a prayer to God. And as he's praying to God and he's talking about how God has come into his life and transformed him, he pays homage to his mother in that beautiful way. His mother's name was Monica, by the way. And she prayed for years for his conversion. And it was her steadfast prayers that was instrumental in his salvation. The testimony could be made of a lot of people who are listening to this program. Guess what? Maybe you had a godly mom or you had a godly grandma who understood the deep difficulty you were in and prayed for you, sought the Lord for you, begged God to save you. This is Gino Geraci, 303-873-1935. I'll be right back.
9: Expect opposition. This is Ken Ham on a mission to strengthen the global church with God's word. Throughout history, the majority of charities, food pantries, and rescue missions have been started and run by Christians. So why does the secular world treat Christians as if our beliefs are dangerous? Because it's a spiritual issue. The Bible tells us if we live a godly life in Christ, we should expect persecution and that men love darkness rather than light. No matter what we do, we will still get attacked because men hate God. We should expect opposition because the gospel confronts people with their sinfulness and need for repentance. So how should we respond? By lovingly and boldly preaching God's word and the saving gospel.
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12: Down this afternoon, a lot of traffic to deal with, whether you're on or off the freeways. Tough drive right now on the turnpike. It's a big wreck. Eastbound 36 at 104th Church Ranch. Three lanes are blocked. Right shoulder and the off-ramp to Church Ranch getting by. It's a 30-minute backup there. Also getting word of a crash in westbound 76 at 160th Avenue and a problem at 16th and Sheridan. With traffic,
13: I'm Susan Thielen.
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2: 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Been talking about moms, and I had a quote from Augustine, who in his book Confessions, which is really a testimony and a prayer, he talks about his mother's tears. He says, "My mother's tears, through your mercy, oh my God, watered the ground beneath her whenever she prayed. Indeed, you heard her." What a wonderful way of saying, my mom prayed for me and wept, but God heard her. John Newton, you know him. He is the author of maybe, dare I say, the most sung song in the world, Amazing Grace. And one of my favorite quotes of John Newton is his, as he got older, his memory started to fade and his eyes started to go and he suffered from some memory issues. And he said, but I remember two things. That I am a great sinner and that Jesus is a great Savior. He also said, quote, "My dear mother, besides being a woman of great piety," that means religious reverence. Piety is an old word that means a deep affection for and commitment to honoring God in the way that you live. So it wasn't just simply religious. It was a deep devotion and affection for the things of God. But John, like I said, John Newton said, quote, "My dear mother, besides being a woman of great piety, had such tenderness and affection for me that I was her constant care and delight. She stored my memory with many valuable pieces, chapters, portions of scripture." Isn't that good? Remember, I was talking about what it means to be a godly mom. And so she hears this godly mom. What a wonderful way of saying she stored my memory with valuable pieces, chapters, and portions of scripture. By the way, Newton's mother died when he was only 7 years old. But her influence, her presence, her early teaching of the scripture stayed with him. Now, again, remember I talked about John Newton had some really rough times. He became a profligate, if you will, a slave trader, and not a really nice person. And God saved him. In 2 Timothy chapter 3, verse 15, Paul, writing from prison to Timothy, said, "From infancy you have known the Holy Scriptures, which are able to make you wise for salvation through faith in Christ Jesus." So, another testimony that I wanted to be able to share with you, a couple more, as we make our way through some Mother's Day testimonies from the past. 303-873-1935. I talked about Augustine and John Newton, but how about Charles Haddon Spurgeon? He's called the Prince of Preachers. And Spurgeon said, quote, "I cannot tell how much I owe to the solemn words and prayers of my good mother. It was the custom on Sunday evenings, while we were yet little children, for her to stay at home with us and read and explain the scripture. Then came the time of pleading, and the question was asked, how long would it be before we would think about our souls?" Unquote. Isn't that good? Spurgeon's mother, Eliza Jarvis Spurgeon, she prayed fervently for her children, and her heartfelt prayers, in part, served in the process of stirring his conscience, which would eventually lead him in a snowstorm to a little church where he would hear the gospel and come to Christ and make perhaps one of the most powerful impacts in the English-speaking world. And some would argue he becomes the pastor of the first megachurch. And, of course, that reflects Proverbs 31:30, which I talked about. Charm is deceptive and beauty is fleeting, but a woman who fears the Lord is to be praised. Who else? Well, how about Abraham Lincoln? Abraham Lincoln said this about his mother: "All that I am or hope to be, I owe to my angel mother." Isn't that good? Now again, not all of Lincoln's theology was orthodox. And like I said about Ronald Reagan, you know, moms couldn't be everywhere. So he made moms. But Lincoln was able to capture a biblical truth. And what is that biblical truth? How do you measure the influence of a godly mother? How do you account for it for your life? The writer of Proverbs sort of captures that in Proverbs chapter 1, verses 8 and 9, where he writes, "Hear, my son, your father's instruction, and forsake not your mother's teaching, for they are a graceful garland for your head and pendants for your neck." John Wesley, who's the founder of Methodism, said, quote, "I learned more about Christianity from my mother than from all the theologians in England." I talked about her earlier, Susanna Wesley. She was known for her disciplined devotion and, of course, her practice of teaching her children the scripture, praying daily. And, of course, her influence shaped John and Charles Wesley's ministries. And fast forward to our century. Billy Graham. We sometimes hear the Billy Graham minute. Billy Graham said, "Of all the people I've ever known, my mother had the greatest influence on me." Graham often spoke of his mother's faith and prayer life, which grounded him in the scripture, but also in humility. And so, again, thanks for joining me. I hope you have a special mom in your life that you're going to do something special with. Hey, remember to go to church this weekend. This is Gino Geraci. Hopefully, prayerfully, I can get your calls. 303-873-1935. 303-873-1935. I'll be right back.
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13: That drive on the Bolton Turnpike jammed there. There's a crash on eastbound 36 at 104th Church Ranch. Three lanes are blocked. Only the right shoulder and the off-ramp to get around this. Eastbound 36 at 104th Church Ranch. Very heavy traffic, over a 30-minute delay. We're busy on I-70, 270, I-25, loaded up, 6th Avenue slow. And trouble with traffic lights, Quebec and Lowry. With traffic, I'm Susan Thielen.
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And gentlemen, this is Gino Geraci. So glad you could join me on the program. And of course, it's easy to do. You just pick up the phone. You dial the number 303-873-1935. Happy to take your calls. And I was talking a little bit about moms and, of course, some quotes from people who were deeply, deeply influenced by their godly mothers. And I had one more quote. I talked about Augustine and Newton and Spurgeon and Lincoln and Wesley and Billy Graham. But there was a man named William Bookstein. He wrote in Table Talk magazine, The Gift of a Godly Mother. He says, quote, Eunice did not know that she was raising an apostolic associate. She was simply nurturing a covenant child. By God's blessing, she reared a man of God and a good servant of Christ Jesus. God can do the same thing in our homes today. I guess what that reminds, he's telling us about godly mothers like Eunice and Lois in 2 Timothy chapter 1, verse 5, that they may not be able to see the full fruit of their labor. But God uses their faithfulness to shape future generations for his glory. My son was preaching at the church last week, and a person asked me the question, you know, how does it make you feel, you know, to see your son in the pulpit preaching? And I couldn't help but think of all of my children. I am deeply, deeply grateful to God for my oldest son, Miguel, who's a major in the Army, my middle son, Anthony, who's the pastor of Calvary Chapel in Ruidoso, New Mexico, and my son, Jonathan, who's the pastor of Calvary South Denver, and what God is doing in their life and how God is using them. And again, for you who are listening and you're thinking, who is this person that God has entrusted to me? Who are they going to grow up and be? You know, they ask, how does it make you feel? And of course, I am thrilled, like John writes about, to see their children walking in the faith. And so the Bible honors mothers who fear the Lord and teach their children to walk in the ways of the Lord. Proverbs 31:28, her children, remember, rise up and call her blessed, her husband also, and he praises her. In 2 Timothy 1:5, which I alluded to earlier, again, Paul writing to Timothy says, I'm reminded of your sincere faith, which first lived in your grandmother Lois and your mother Eunice, and I'm persuaded now lives in you also. In other words, grandma, mom, child understood, believed. It wasn't a dead faith. It was a living faith. So in Proverbs 31:26, she opens her mouth with wisdom, and the teaching of kindness is on her tongue. You know, have you ever heard your mom say, be nice? That's Proverbs 31:26. She opens her mouth with wisdom, and the teaching of kindness is on her tongue. A godly mother's influence is often quiet, but eternal. Her prayers, her example, her love, these are all instruments in God's hands to shape souls for the everlasting kingdom. And so, I'm thinking about what it means to have guidance and information and knowledge, which makes me, again, think of the Bible. The Bible is the source. And so this is where a godly mother understands that guidance, information, knowledge of the future, it comes from the Word of God. And as I am oft
reminding you the Word of God is completely true and completely trustworthy. 303-873 on this Free For All Friday. Phone lines are quiet, but I would happy to take your call at 303-873-1935. We're coming up at the top of the hour with a break, but we'll be back in the next hour. Would love to hear from you. 303-873-1935. The Bible isn't merely a collection of human writings. Again, as I repeatedly say in 2 Timothy chapter 3, verse 16, the Scripture is God-breathed. It's useful for teaching and rebuking, correcting and training in righteousness, so that the man of God may be complete, fully equipped for every good work. You know, 2 Timothy 3:16 and 17 is one of the most powerful passages of Scripture, not only for the truth and the trustworthiness of the Scripture, but of the complaint. And here's the complaint. Well, I'm not going to take my children to church. I'm going to let them grow up and decide for themselves. Well, that is bad thinking, wrong-headed. The Scripture comes from the all-knowing, the all-powerful God. Remember, when we're talking about moms and dads, they have a certain moral authority given by God. That's why one of the Ten Commandments is, children, honor your mother and your father, that your life will be long.

0: It comes from saying, I think I know what it says, and now I'm going to do what it says. I'm going to live my life as if it's true. And this is why we can with confidence say that the Bible doesn't just inform, it transforms. I think it's possible that we could make an argument that it is the presence of the Spirit. It's the powerful supernatural presence of God in Christ and in the Holy Spirit. But the Bible tethers us and gives us wisdom. And of course, it's the perfect guidance for life. The psalmist said, your word is a lamp to my feet and a light to my path. You know, in the last snowstorm, all these other snowstorms, you hear about power outages, that so many tens of thousands of people were without power. Well, guess what? For people who have hidden the word of God inside of their hearts, there's always a little bit of power. Isaiah 40 verse 8 says the grass withers, the flowers fall, but the word of our God stands forever. Hey, it's okay to give your mom flowers for Mother's Day, but they'll fade. But guess what? Her influence will not fade. This is Gino Geraci. Thanks for joining us. 303-873-1935. Happy to hear from you. I'll be right back. Gonna go, gonna go, gonna go down the amazing
1: 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America's 250th birthday is almost here, and you're going to be part of the celebration. 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

0: News. I'm Keith Peters in Washington. Alabama lawmakers have approved a plan for new U.S. House primaries if courts allow the state to use different congressional districts in this year's elections. Republican Governor Kay Ivey signed the measure into law Friday shortly after the legislature approved it. The action came on the same day that the Virginia Supreme Court dealt a major setback to Democrats by overturning a redistricting plan that could have helped Democrats win as many as four additional House seats. The U.S. military says its forces fired on and disabled two Iranian oil tankers after exchanging fire with Iranian forces in the Strait of Hormuz overnight. The United Arab Emirates, meanwhile, reported another missile and drone attack Friday. The violence further undermines a month-old ceasefire that U.S. officials insist remains in effect. This is SRN News.
1: The word on traffic for the drive home.
2: Having slow highways fourth, busy drive anywhere you're traveling. Now we're backed up on the Boulder Turnpike. The crash there just cleared. Eastbound 36th at 104th Church Ranch. All lanes have opened, so traffic's starting to move better. Still a 30-minute delay back to Interlochen, but that will improve. There's another crash. The ramp from Colfax to southbound 225 currently blocked. And trouble at traffic lights, Quebec and Lowry. With traffic, I'm Susan Phelan.
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6: Time, mild temperatures and dry conditions make for a terrific end of this work week here across the Rocky Mountain West, the Denver metro area. Temperatures surround out today, upper 60s and lower 70s, staying in the mid 40s tonight. All in all, a terrific Mother's Day weekend, mid 70s Saturday, low to mid 70s on Mother's Day. There will be a little disturbance that scoots by late Saturday, creating some scattered showers, maybe a weak thunderstorm. Weekend lows, mid 40s, high pressure and some early summertime heat then Monday to Tuesday, 80s to near 90 degrees for highs. I'm meteorologist Mark Huer.
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1: We're going down to the river, down to the river, down to the river to pray.
2: Hey, welcome. Welcome back, ladies and gentlemen. This is Gino Geraci. Happy to take your calls at 303-873-1935. Thanks for joining me on this sort of free-for-all Friday. Let's see who's up. Let's see, make sure I pronounce your name correctly. Is it Otilia?
3: Yes, sir.
2: Otilia.
3: Yes.
2: Welcome.
3: Yes, it is. Thank you. Thank you very much. I just been listening to you for years and years. If I could think right, 20 years?
2: Yeah, can you believe it? Yeah, don't let my youthful voice fool you. I'm old.
3: I don't know about that, but you have a very nice, convincing voice, very mellow, not an angry voice. Well, you're just going to make people upset. No, you go along with people with the truth and everything, and you're right about what you're saying, that when we have our kids small, that we have to bring them up in the Word. But I grew up Catholic until my friend invited me to church, and then I realized about the Word, what everything I was missing. I got married and I had my kids, and I said, nope, they're going to church with me every day. And I don't regret that. They grew up and they never departed from.
2: Wow.
3: And they have their beliefs really strong. I have 5.
2: Congratulations.
3: And yes, thank you very much. But I had a friend who had that same thought, that she said, nope, I'm just going to let my kids decide for their own. So she was my only friend. So I thought, that's a good idea. That is true. That's respecting their whatever. But they don't know at that age what they need to know. So,
2: well, and I think one of the things, and Otilia, I think, again, who am I? But I would basically say, hey, guess what? There's a great big idea. And the great big idea is that the Lord commands parents to teach and lead their children spiritually. And so parents are entrusted by God with their children in the training and admonition of the Lord in Ephesians chapter 6, verse 4. And so even when it says that, I don't think it means that we coerce, manipulate, legalistically pound. In other words, here's the way I would put it. In my view, we as parents aren't forcing children on forcing religion on our children or grandchildren. We're faithfully leading them to the one who said, let the little children come to me. So Jesus welcomes the children, right? And, and then again, church attendance builds habits of faith and obedience. You know, again, I don't know about your children. I won't speak for your children. Did my children never have a problem or never make a mistake? Of course they did. But it built habits of faith and obedience, that I think are powerful and helpful later on. You know, one of the, Are your children going to do something for you for Mother's Day?
3: Oh, they're such a good kid. You know, they're old now. I'm 60, and my oldest is 40 with 2 kids, and they all have kids. They're all married, and beautiful, beautiful kids, always looking out for me, always. In fact, right now I'm going to a play that they have at their school.
2: How fun.
3: And they're all like, Mom, you're coming, right, Mom? You're coming. Yes, yes. And I just got out from work, but they grew up to be beautiful kids. Yes, they had their issues and stuff, but I always affirm in the Word of God, don't complain. Thank God. This is good for you, and this and that. And I'm always encouraging them, and we have to be at church. You know, we go to Calvary with the Pastor Ed Taylor. He's so good. He is so good. I even thought it was you, because you have that same beautiful voice. But, yeah, it paid off. It really paid off. I could be happy and go to the Lord and say, thank you. You can take me now.
2: Well, you know
3: my
2: what?
3: My kids are love the Lord.
2: Well, if for whatever reason they call you on Mother's Day, just ask them, hey, were you mad at me for taking you to church? Do you regret me making you go to church? And again, I would just remind them that it's okay for us to cultivate the habit of obeying the Lord. And so that, you know, here's what I would say to you. You modeled mm-hmm. faithfulness.
3: Thank you very much.
2: You modeled faithfulness. And I suspect your children, like it says in Proverbs 31, are going to rise up and call you blessed.
3: That's what I'm hoping for. I'm still working on it. Now with the grandchildren, because they're little ones, I don't want to go to church. No, nope, there's not a choice. But that's a very, very good point. I am going to touch this point with them for Mother's Day, and I really want to know what they're going to say.
2: It would
3: Thank
2: be fun
3: you so
2: to, yeah.
3: much for the tip.
2: Yes. Well, happy Mother's Day. And grandchildren are the reason we don't kill our children. They're the light at the end of the tunnel. They're the reason why we get to go forward and we go, yes, I only have one responsibility, to love you and then give you back to your mom and dad.
3: Okay, yeah, that is true. I do that a lot. It's like seeing my kids and my little grandkids and me doing everything over again. It's like a beautiful experience, you know. It's like sometimes I say, I wish I could have my kids little again, but then I see my grandkids and say, okay. And now I did go back, and no, I'm not going to repeat this. No. I'm enjoying right now my walks and with my dogs and stuff, but I love my kids. And this is a very good show. Keep it up, and it's very kind and nice of you to take my call.
2: Hey, you are welcome. Hey, happy Mother's Day.
3: Thank you, sir.
2: You're welcome. This is Gino Geraci. Thanks for joining me. 303-873-1935. And again, you know, should we make our children go to church even if they don't want to? And the short answer is yes. Why? Well, what if they resist? Well, it's going to take grace and patience and understanding. I'm hoping that you go to a church where the children love it. They love the children's ministry. They have fun there. It's a place of joy. And can you imagine going to a church where your children literally get angry if you don't take them because they love it so much? And, you know, people will forgive a lot of things. But in my view, a church should teach the Bible, but it should also provide a clean, safe, loving, fun, age-appropriate instruction in the Lord. And so parents are entrusted by God to raise their children in the training and admonition of the Lord. It isn't simply the church's responsibility. It's the mom and dad to guide them to what is good. You don't let a child skip school or avoid eating healthy simply because they don't feel like it. And you don't neglect worship and fellowship with the people of God. This is Gino Geraci. I'll be right back.
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5: Slowdowns up on the Bolted Turnpike, starting to get better. Crash there cleared out on eastbound 36th at 104th Church Ranch. Lanes have opened a little bit slow, but definitely improving. I-25, one of the heavier drives. Each direction downtown to the Tech Center, it's about 30-35 minutes. 270 runs busy, I-70, 225. The ramp from Colfax to southbound 225 closed. That's crash. With traffic, I'm Susan Phelan.
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8: 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I'm good with that. But the date is almost irrelevant. One time a Christian guy was asked when he was saved, and he smiled and said, a little over 2,000 years ago. You know, he was right. Long before you were born, God knew your name. 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And you thought it was all you. Don't thank me. I was glad to help. I'm Steve Brown. You think about that. 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
2: 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We have a new article posted that I want to share with you because it's so good. At Got Questions. And this is at gotquestions.org. And if you go to gotquestions.org and you go to the library, you'll see a feature. The feature is a new top 20, a content index, questions of the week, crucial questions, which I'm going to get to a little bit later on. But this question is fun. And it is God going to ask me, why should I let you into heaven? Now, you've probably heard a lot of jokes where it begins with the question, why should I let you into heaven? And so at our article at gotquestions.org says, and I quote, it's only human to wonder what happens when you die. Nearly everyone does. Life eventually ends for all, regardless of gender, race, education, wealth, success, or morals. Most people believe there's an immaterial part of them called the soul or the spirit where their true self resides. I'm going to pause in the article and say something. And that is, I think that's true. I think it's true that most people believe that they have a soul or a spirit. The Bible says that God has placed eternity in our heart. There are some people who struggle, though. There are people who struggle. Do I really have a soul? Do I really have a spirit? Back to the article. After all, mere physical matter like flesh and bones can't fully account for the experiences like love and fear and peace and shame and desire and fulfillment and hope. So what happens to a person's true self after their heart stops beating, their lungs stop functioning, their brain stops working? Some imagine that a God will ask them a question. Why should I let you into heaven? It's as if they picture themselves standing in a courtroom where God, the judge, says, present your case for why you should be allowed to enter. Although this scenario isn't found in the Bible, it reveals something important about those who wonder what they would say. They're pondering life after death. The article cites Ecclesiastes chapter 3, verse 11. You know that passage. He's made everything beautiful in its time. And he's put eternity into man's heart, yet so that he cannot find out what God has done from the beginning to the end. What an amazing passage that is. I alluded to it when I said God's placed eternity in our heart. The whole passage says he's made everything beautiful in its time. And that is so interesting to me. Because for people who don't believe in God, I will often ask them, do you believe in beauty? Because I suspect that beauty couldn't really exist unless there is a God. For people who believe in the beautiful, the chances are, in my way of thinking, that they might be halfway there. So back to the article. Deep inside, they may have concerns about what will happen to them if heaven and hell are real. Filled with worry, they may desperately try to recall the good that they've done. Their anxiety may rise as mistakes and failures and regrets also come to mind. So when people think about why they should go to heaven, they sometimes compare themselves to others. I haven't murdered anyone, they say. However, the Bible is clear that God won't find such arguments persuasive. I'm pausing in the article again. When a person says, I haven't murdered anyone. Moses murdered someone. David murdered someone. Do you think you'll see them in heaven? Back to the article. At death, God won't judge people according to the goodness of others, but according to his perfect righteousness. Given this reality, how does a non-murderer measure up to God's perfect standard? The answer is sobering. No better than a murderer. That's why God, and that's what the Bible means when it says, all have sinned and fallen short of the glory of God in Romans chapter 3, verse 23. So going to heaven isn't based on what you will or won't say to God after you die, but how you respond to the gospel of Jesus Christ when you're alive. The bad news is that no one can measure up to God's standard. That's found in Psalm chapter 14, verses 2 and 3. The Lord looks down from heaven on the children of man to see if there's any who understand, who seek after God. They've all turned aside. Together they've become corrupt. There's none who does good. Not even one. The good news? Well, that's what the gospel means. It says and proclaims that God has sent his only son, Jesus, to save those who fail to measure up. That's that little conversation that Jesus has with Nicodemus in the night in John chapter 3, and perhaps the most famous passage in all of the New Testament, where Jesus, looking at a religious Pharisee, a Jew, an observant Jew, and tells him, for God so loved the world that he gave his only son, that whoever believes in him shouldn't perish, but have eternal life. So the gospel calls those who fall short to repent of sin and believe in Jesus. In Mark chapter 1, verse 15, it says, the time is fulfilled. The kingdom of God is at hand. Repent and believe the gospel. So in this sense, believe doesn't just simply mean accepting that Jesus existed 2,000 years ago. It's putting your trust in him for salvation today. In Romans chapter 10, verses 9 and 10, it says, because if you confess with your mouth that Jesus is Lord, and you believe in your heart that God raised him from the dead, you'll be saved. For it's with the heart one believes and is justified. It's with the mouth that you confess and are saved. There is no other way to heaven. Jesus said, no one comes to the Father except by me, in John 14:6. So our sin separates us from God. It results in death. Jesus lives a sinless life, and the Father accepts his death on the cross as a substitute for ours. That's why Paul argues in Romans chapter 5, verse 8, but God shows his love for us in that while we were still sinners, Christ died for us. And so the resurrection of Jesus from the dead signals that he's won the victory over sin. So when people put their trust in him, he shares that victory with him. So, as I'm fond of saying, people go to heaven because they have a right relationship with God in Christ. People go to hell because they don't. This is Gino Geraci. I'll be right back.
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14: You used to spend time in prayer. At least you tried to talk to God. But then for some reason, you stopped relying on prayer. Maybe after a while you forgot. It could be you didn't know for sure how to talk to God. Or maybe you just lost hope because you thought it was too hard for God. Or too hard for you. 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
15: 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But it's always answered if it's prayed according to his will in the name of the Lord Jesus Christ.
14: 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We're here for you at 855-255-PRAY from the Billy Graham Evangelistic Association.
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5: Slowdowns up on the Voda Turnpike, starting to get better. Crash there cleared out on eastbound 36th at 104th Church Ranch. Lanes have opened a little bit slow, but definitely improving. I-25, one of the heavier drives. Each direction downtown to the Tech Center, it's about 30-35 minutes. 270 runs busy, I-70, 225. The ramp from Colfax to southbound 225 closed. That's crash. With traffic, I'm Susan Phelan.
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2: Hardly a day goes by that I don't talk to people who think that their problems are insurmountable. When we were listening to the Billy Graham moment and he said, there's no problem too hard for God to solve, or no prayer that he won't hear. And it made me think about some of the problems that people think about that will keep them from God forever. And again, over and over again, it's almost predictable. But I'm going to give out the phone number, 303-873-1935. It's sin and guilt, past sin and guilt. Many, many people believe their sins are just too great for God to forgive. They're too persistent. They're too wicked. murder, adultery, addiction, betrayal, years and years of rebellion. And you might be listening right now and you're going, well, you might not be able to check all the boxes, but you can check some of those boxes. But in Isaiah chapter 1, verse 18, the Lord says, though your sins are like scarlet, they shall be as white as snow. And you're thinking, that can't be. 1 John 1, 9, if we confess our sin, he's faithful and just to forgive us our sin and cleanse us from all unrighteousness. But you don't understand how much sin I've committed. Romans 5, 20, where sin abounded, grace abounded. Listen carefully. Much more. The text says in Romans 5, 20, where sin abounded, grace abounded much more. Presence of sin, more grace. No one is beyond redemption by Christ's blood. The other thing is shame and unworthiness. Some people just feel too dirty, too broken, too unworthy to come to God. But oddly enough, that's exactly who Jesus came for. In Luke 19:10, it says, the Son of Man has come to seek and to save that which was lost. Isn't that incredible? He came for you. Dirty, broken, unworthy. Jesus himself said, those who are well have no need of a physician, but those who are sick. Do you understand what he's saying? For the people who say, I'm fine, I'm just fine, I'm fine exactly the way that I am. Well, then Jesus can't help you because you have yet to come to the realization that there's something wrong, so wrong, really wrong, that only the Lord can help. Isn't it great that God's love isn't based on our worthiness, but based on his character? 303-873-1935. Hoping that you have something special planned for that mom in your life. So, yeah. What else? Well, doubt, unbelief. Some fear that their doubts or their lack of faith disqualify them. I was listening to a person who was talking about the fact that she couldn't help but come to grips with the fact that the very fact that she had doubts was one of the most compelling reasons to believe that the universe is intelligible and that her what she's thinking in her mind is real, that God created her with the ability to know and understand and then evaluate, appreciate, understand the world in which she's living. In Mark chapter 9, verse 24, there is an event that takes place where a person needs healing and he comes to Jesus and asks for healing. And the Lord asks him if he believes. And he says, Lord, I believe, but help my unbelief. Lord, help my unbelief. God invites honest seekers to come to him. Persistent unbelief, the refusal to trust Jesus, is what truly separates a person from God. But doubt can be the doorway to deeper faith. Doubt doesn't always have to lead to unbelief. And of course, we've gotten so many calls over the years. A lady called earlier, said, I've been listening to you for 20 years. Well, I'm pretty sure I've been on the air for more than 20 years, off and on, since the 90s, actually. And so many people who have struggled with addiction And they think, I can't come to God until I fix myself. But that's backwards. We come to the Lord so he can change us. And of course, if any person's in Christ, they're a new creation. The old things have passed away. Behold, all things have become new. So it's the Spirit of God that gives us the power to overcome sin. Whatever that is, it's not human willpower alone. I'm going to suggest to you that we do make choices. But the reality is that God's Spirit can, in fact, inform our choices and empower our choices. And of course, there are those people who feel spiritually dead, hopeless, too far gone. In other words, it isn't I feel bad. They feel nothing. It's almost like you have like a toothache and your dentist gives you the numbing agent. And thankfully, the pain goes away, but you feel nothing. You feel nothing. But the Lord in the New Testament is a God who specializes in resurrection. It is the God of the Bible who has the supernatural ability to bring even dead things back to life, including you. Even when we were dead in trespasses, God made us alive together with Christ, Paul writes in Ephesians chapter 2. And you might be thinking, it's not possible. I'm an impossible case. And the Lord Jesus says, no, with God, all things are possible. And of course, Satan's favorite and oldest lie, God doesn't really love them and never did love them. I'll explain why that lie can't possibly, that why it is a lie and how it can't possibly be true. And a final word on this Free for All Friday. I'll be right back.
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1: Christian ministries are preparing for the World Cup, correspondent Michael Harrington reports.
3: A major push to spread the gospel during the quadrennial event is being organized. Believers from multiple ministries will be at the numerous World Cup venues in the U.S., Mexico, and Canada, seeking to tell millions of fans about Jesus. The first match is set to take place on June 11th, and the final will be played July 19th. Christians in foreign countries are also planning local evangelism efforts during the big event. Michael Harrington reporting.
1: Faith leaders in Southern California are assuming new roles in their communities after last year's devastating wildfires. 16 months after the tragedy, faith leaders are still helping community members pick up the pieces. They're learning about insurance and land use regulations while raising funds for essentials and to rebuild their houses of worship that were also gutted. Congregations are slowly making their way home. This is SRN News.
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6: Crash in the drive on Arapahoe Road at Peoria that is blocking lanes. We had a problem in the drive. The ramp from Colfax to southbound 225, that ramp is currently blocked off. For busy, the Boulder Turnpike looks a lot better. That crash eastbound 36 at 104th Church Ranch cleared out. Traffic a little bit slow but improving. I-25 running pretty heavy trying to get into downtown. 25 minutes for northbounders, University to Colfax. With traffic, I'm Susan Phelan.
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2: Hey, welcome back. I was talking a little bit about the person who says, you know, that they can't believe that God loves them and that God never will love them. And typically, when a person says something like that, they're speaking out of deep pain or guilt or disappointment. And obviously, the best response combines truth and tenderness, like Jesus did. And so you can remind them that God's love isn't based on what you've done. It's based on who he is. People assume that God's love has to be earned. So pause and just think about that for the person who's deeply convinced that God doesn't love them. They probably are deeply convinced that you have to earn love. But the Bible says the opposite. God demonstrates his own love toward us in that while we were still sinners, Christ died for us. In Psalm 103, verse 8, it says, "The Lord is merciful and gracious, slow to anger, abounding in mercy." The Apostle John writes, "We love him because he first loved us." So God's love is initiating, not reactive. He initiates the fact, the demonstration of love. He loves us before we even trusted him. We have an article that got questions that says, you know, what can I do when I don't feel any love for God? And there we talk about how feelings fluctuate, but God's love never does. His love is rooted in his nature, not in our performance. So you may not feel his love right now, but feelings don't change something that's true. If someone says, God doesn't love me, they're expressing how they feel. They're not expressing what's true. The person who says, I understand that it feels that way, but feelings can lie to us, you know. God's word tells us what's real, even when our hearts don't feel it. Jeremiah 17:9, the heart is deceitful above all things, desperately wicked. Who can know it? No wonder Paul writes, I'm persuaded that death, neither death nor life or any created thing can separate us from the love of God. Well, wait a minute. You mean your feelings? No. Your misunderstanding? That won't work either. So you have a choice. You can trust God's promise, or you can trust your emotions. Feelings change. The Word of God never changes. Go to church this Sunday. It's Gino Geraci. Thanks for joining me. Thanks, Jim, and Johnny Erickson Tata coming up next.
4: Welcome to Johnny Erickson Tata Sharing Hope. Lean in, friend, because you don't want to miss Johnny's story about her friend Dawn.
11: I met him years ago when I was speaking at his church in Colorado Springs. I was talking about our Wheels for the World outreach, you know, where we take wheelchairs and Bibles to needy disabled people overseas. At that time, some of our wheelchairs were being restored at a prison facility in Colorado. Well, Don is sitting there in the congregation listening to all of this, and he decides to get involved. He gets his adult Sunday school group to help raise funds to provide more tools and workbenches for the prisoners who are restoring our wheelchairs. He even digs in and helps bring the Wheels for the World Restoration Shop up to speed. From there, he helped us collect wheelchairs in his region, and then he decided that he could use his mechanical skills by serving on a Wheels for the World team to a developing nation. Well, he wrote me the other day, and he said, Johnny, this is what he said, having been on 7 trips for Wheels for the World, I have seen countless times how the gift of a pediatric wheelchair or an adult-sized one really touches a family. It's the gift that helps open their hearts to receive the gospel. They see firsthand how generous the God of the Bible really is. And I tell my friends that there are 5 wins in the Wheels ministry. 1, a chair is salvaged. 2, a prisoner has got purpose. 3, someone gets the gift of mobility that changes their life. 4, many people are opened to receiving Christ. And 5, the team that goes to a third world country has a totally new perspective on life and an appreciation for their blessings. No other mission effort that I know of does so many things with one item, a wheelchair. Well, you know, Don was just sitting there one Sunday morning in the church, and God spoke to his heart. Don's the kind of guy who, when he sees the need, can't wait to meet it. It's just like him. He saw that he could do something to help those prisoners do a better job of refurbishing our wheelchairs. Next thing you know, he's got his Sunday school involved. He's making a difference. Neither Don nor his Sunday school friends had much connection with prison ministry before, and they weren't particularly involved with disabled people in their church. But they saw they could do something. They could raise funds, they could donate tools, hammers, wrenches, make work tables, benches, and so much more. Of course, when you see a need and start meeting it, God opens your eyes, and you begin to see other needs. The need to collect wheelchairs, the need to minister to prisoners, and ultimately, the need to even serve on a Wheels for the World trip. Acts chapter 20, verse 35 says, in all things I have shown you that by working hard in this way, we must help the weak and remember the words of the Lord Jesus, how he himself

0: will too. And if you'd like to serve on a Wheels team or help collect wheelchairs, then please visit our Wheels for the World page at johnnyandfriends.org. You'll find all the details there. Find a need and then roll up your sleeves and meet it. And do it in the matchless name of Jesus Christ. God bless you today, friend. And thanks for listening.
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2: This is Seth Leibson for townhall.com. Talking politics with your average young male these days, chances are you will hear all kinds of odd theories coming from the Pied Pipers of Podcastistan. You will hear them mentioning experts nobody heard of until about 10 minutes ago, or until they were discovered by these podcasters because of their contrary and often conspiratorial thinking. Young men especially are attracted to this novel wisdom, and they are so prone because, as they will tell you, mainstream institutions have been untruthful over the years. But because some institutions that we used to rely on and respect have been taken over by partisanship and been wrong, doesn't mean that all normative thinking and scholarship is a lie or cannot be trusted, or that people nobody have ever heard of are the replacement for true wisdom. We dismiss and ignore this fallacious thinking at our collective peril. The task of the serious is to be able to discern truth from fiction and greatness from mediocrity. In these critical times, that task has never been more important than now. I'm Seth Leibson.
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3: With SRN News, I'm Keith Peters in Washington. President Trump says the leaders of Russia and Ukraine have agreed to his request for a three-day ceasefire and an exchange of prisoners. Trump said Friday that such a halt to hostilities could be the beginning of the end of the long war between them. He told reporters at the White House that he asked for the ceasefire and both presidents agreed. The U.S. military says its forces fired on and disabled two Iranian oil tankers after exchanging fire with Iranian forces in the Strait of Hormuz overnight. The United Arab Emirates, meanwhile, reported another missile and drone attack Friday. The violence further undermines a month-old ceasefire that U.S. officials insist remains in effect. On Wall Street, the Dow up by 12 points, the Nasdaq rose 440, the S&P advanced 61. More details at srnnews.com.
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4: Pronouns driving around out here and no major highway problems. Do have a wreck in Golden. It's on eastbound 6th Avenue approaching Highway 58. Police are directing, causing a slight delay. Had a problem with a car into a building. Westbound lanes of Lowry shut down in Quebec. Some slowdowns here on the highways, I-25, one of the heavier drives, no problems. Tech Center into downtown, take you at least 30 minutes. With traffic, I'm Susan Phelan.
2: Denver weather.
5: Nine mild temperatures and dry conditions make for a terrific end of this work week here across the Rocky Mountain West, the Denver metro area. Temperatures around out today, upper 60s and lower 70s, stay in the mid-40s tonight. All in all, a terrific Mother's Day weekend, mid-70s Saturday, low to mid-70s on Mother's Day. There will be a little disturbance that scoots by late Saturday, creating some scattered showers, maybe a weak thunderstorm, weekend lows mid-40s, high pressure, and some early summertime heat then Monday to Tuesday, 80s to near 90 degrees for highs. I'm meteorologist Mark Huer.
6: Current temperature
7: 69 degrees.
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10: Who knows what God wants to do in your life financially? I don't know. But I do know this. 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

0: Previously on Abounding Grace, we've noticed the detailed instructions that were given for the construction of the tabernacle. 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And as we're about to see, the people responded with incredible generosity. But that said, God is looking for a willing heart in this area. And that's the emphasis of today's message from Pastor Ed Taylor.
1: 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We're ambitious today, trying to cover two chapters as we come to the end of Exodus. A lot of it's repetition.